0: that come through the United States to Canada. Parts go back and forth on all kinds of things, not just motorcycles, but side-by-sides and ATVs as well, snowmobiles too. And so, we've created this North American manufacturing environment, and that's what's being pulled apart right now. It doesn't help when we're not talking. We need to get back to the table and sort these things out.
1: But when those trade talks between Canada and the US will resume isn't clear. Nothing has been officially decided since talks broke down between the two countries in August. Canada's Trade Minister Dominique Leblanc has said Canada will not strike a deal unless it has, quote, the interests of Canada's sovereignty and Canada's economy. In the meantime, Canadian Prime Minister Mark Carney has also been looking to increase partnerships elsewhere, such as with the EU, China, and India. Earlier this month, Canada was invited to become an associate member of the EU. And while it's not exactly clear what that means just yet, there's no doubt Canada is looking to diversify trade and move away from reliance on the US. Nina DeVries, CGTN, Toronto.
2: And for more now on how these latest tariffs are affecting the U.S.-Canada trade relationship, joining us is William Hawk. He's an associate professor in the Department of Economics at the Darla Moore School of Business, University of South Carolina. Welcome to the show. Thank you for being with us.
3: Thank you very much for having me.
2: First off, I want to ask you, Washington says these bans will pressure Canada to back down. Given that the affected imports are just a small share of U.S.-Canada trade, what leverage do they actually give the U.S., in your opinion?
3: Yeah, so they are indeed a relatively small fraction of the trade between the U.S. and Canada, about $1 billion out of some $800 billion in trade. And to be honest, the immediate impact is probably not going to be that great because most of the goods in question were already hit with those 50% tariffs that we saw from a month or so back. So probably not a large immediate impact. What I think the idea is to signal is that, well, a lot of things are potentially on the table. And really, just the asymmetry in size between the U.S. and Canadian economies, I think the U.S. hopes that they have leverage because of that reason.
2: And what could this do to the broader U.S.-Mexico-Canada trade agreement? Could it put it at risk? And which businesses would feel that uncertainty first?
3: Yeah, well, I think it's very much already at risk. Back in July, the U.S. declined to kind of keep renewing it at on its exact same terms. So we're going to see sort of renegotiations really as about every year going forward until the agreement finally expires in 2036. Hopefully, there'll be some sort of permanent agreement along the way, but we don't really know at that point. The previous recorded interview you had talked about this, ecosystem of integrated supply chains, I think especially in the automotive industry. If the agreement totally falls apart, that's where you're going to see, I think, the biggest effect. But, I mean, really, steel, aluminum, agriculture, dairy products, there's a lot of industries that could potentially suffer if the USMCA agreement, completely implodes.
2: So thank you for pointing out those sectors that will be impacted. But who's impacted first here? Does it come to the American consumers and businesses, or is it the Canadians? And who's impacted the most?
3: That's a good question. And I think probably with what's happened today, you would see Canadian producers taking the biggest hit, but definitely you're going to see U.S. consumers being hit very much as well. I mean, restaurant bar industry, I think with all of the alcoholic spirits that are being both tariffed and now banned coming into the U.S., you're going to see pressure there. With some of the current cost of living issues in the U.S., it's not going to be a huge hit immediately, but this definitely isn't going to help.
2: And William, no surprise here, because of all of the volatility, Canada is trying to reduce its dependence on the U.S. and has struck a limited trade deal with China. Is Washington's tariff strategy pushing a close ally towards closer economic ties with Beijing?
3: Well, you did see an agreement between Canada and China back in January having to do with EVs coming from China. And I think canola oil was Canada's biggest concern exporting to China. You're seeing relatively minor deals between Canada and China. I think there's still a little bit of tension in that trading relationship.

0: relationship, but you know, it definitely is the strategy of Prime Minister Carney to start forming different trading relationships. I mean, most prominently with the EU, but I think China could be part of that as well. So, yeah, I mean, I think you're seeing something happen where there's going to be Canada reaching out to a number of other countries as a result.
1: Now, what's the prize China's eyeing? Is it the bigger opportunity selling more goods to Canada or gaining influence if the North American trade ties continue?

0: way they are?
1: Yeah, that's a very good question. I don't have enough insight into what Chinese policymakers are trying to do, but China is a excuse me, Canada rather, is a relatively large market. Certainly a lot of consumers there. But I'm sure the political influence would probably be an extra bonus for China as well. But yeah, I think there's probably a little bit of both mixed in there.
0: And final question for you. With Canada matching tariffs dollar for dollar at the moment and the U.S. midterms approaching, is there an off-ramp?
1: I would be very surprised to see a comprehensive agreement take place before the midterms at this point. I think both sides have kind of dug in quite a bit. Prime Minister Carney has said that, he's not going to try to influence the midterms in the US. I think right now, the Trump administration would have trouble coming up with a very big deal that would have the type of concessions that Canada would want at this point. Maybe hopefully something after the midterm elections in the US, but I wouldn't see something very immediately happening between both countries.
0: All right, so no one should hold our breath, basically. All right, William Hawk, we're out of time. Thank you so
1: Probably.
0: much for your perspective. Thank you.
1: Thank you very much for having me.
0: And from alcohol boycotts to a drop in cross-border travel, the Buy Canadian push has grown from a grassroots reaction into a government-backed campaign. CGTN's Karina Huber has that angle from Montreal.
2: The Buy Canadian movement took hold about 18 months ago in response to the first round of tariffs imposed by U.S. President Donald Trump. Provinces pulled U.S. alcohol from liquor store shelves, while many Canadians began boycotting travel to the United States. The backlash had a measurable effect. U.S. alcohol exports to Canada fell sharply, while Canadian travel to the U.S. dropped 25% in 2025 compared with the year before. The push to Buy Canadian has intensified since trade talks between the two countries collapsed in late August, and after Trump renamed Lake Ontario Lake America.
3: I'm trying to support Canadian products, of course, try to make sure that we can handle it in our economy and keep things within Canada.
4: Honestly, if I can support Canadian products and Canadian institutions and through these tough times, I think that's a way to help in my small way. Also, going to be honest, I'm a little bit mad with America right now with how things are going. The attitude has just not been that of a friend.
2: What began as a grassroots movement has since incorporated into the federal government's Canada Strong campaign, a collection of initiatives aimed at making Canada's economy more resilient amid trade tensions with the U.S.
5: The most powerful actions have come from you, buying Canadian and traveling in Canada. Decisions taken at the kitchen table, not the boardroom table.
2: But finding Canadian alternatives to American products can be challenging. A growing number of apps, websites, and Facebook groups are now helping consumers identify Canadian brands, while more prominent labeling is making it easier to spot them on store shelves.
6: Now when you go to the supermarket, you actually find concrete infrastructure that caters to the Buy Canadian movement. So you find labels, you find branding campaigns, you find patriotic statements on packaging. And so all of this helps consumers orient themselves and helps consumers navigate the movement more effectively.
2: Giesler says buy local movements are a natural response to external attacks. They have emerged at various points throughout history as a way of bringing people together. But he says their broader economic impact can be limited.
6: Does it actually weaken the U.S. Sort of export bottom line? I would argue that it doesn't, but it helps sort of galvanize the country around a particular patriotic sentiment, which in turn is politically desirable. Like the political leadership here in Canada wants us to think more patriotically right now.
7: Many believe the Buy Canadian movement will fade once the Trump administration is gone. Giesler isn't convinced. He believes the shift in consumer habits could outlast Trump, as many Canadians remain wary of relying on the United States again. Karina Huber, CGTN, Montreal.
0: And coming up, the leaders of the world's two biggest economies will come face-to-face in November again at the APEC Forum in Shenzhen. And the business community is bracing for more talks. Stay with us.

Images may appear to be identical, but looks can be deceiving. The difference is not always obvious. It has to be discovered. There are always different sides to a story. We put the focus on the details. To see more, to understand better. See GTN. See the difference.

0: Welcome back to Global Business. It is now just 50 days until the APEC CEO meeting in Shenzhen. And China's top trade promotion body said Tuesday the United States currently holds the largest number of participating companies among all the APEC economies attending. That includes Apple, Amazon, and Google, and come from multiple sectors. CCPIT spokesperson Wang Wenchui says the high level of interest reflects the importance of the recent bilateral meeting.
1: Business communities in both countries generally believe that President Xi Jinping's historic visit to the United States, as well as the important consensus reached by the two leaders, will play a crucial role in providing direction and guidance for business cooperation between the two countries. This has greatly strengthened the confidence of businesses in both countries to deepen cooperation and pursue mutually beneficial outcomes.
0: And the importance of China's new development phase was highlighted by the president and CEO of World Economic Forum, who sat down for an exclusive interview with our CGTN colleague, Guan Xin. Take a listen.
2: It is an increasing opportunity for global businesses to engage with China. I think what we also see with regards to the supply chain challenges that affect economies globally, China will play an important role. I think if you're a business leader nowadays, it's not enough to have a plan B in your drawer if something happens. Something will always happen. Mm-hmm. So I think business leaders are now focusing more on building resilience into their organization. And if you're a globally operating company, you have no other choice than to include China in that design of resilience for your organization.
3: Talking about those concerns for supply chain resilience and also the trade measures protectionism you have mentioned earlier, how is the forum adapting to this reality? How do you keep the dialogue and cooperation going?
2: I think the more than 50-year history helps us a lot. We have built a reputation over the decades that we are a trusted platform for leaders to have dialogue. We believe that dialogue is fundamental in creating understanding. Understanding is fundamental in creating trust, and trust is fundamental in creating collaboration. So I think if we look at the world today, that experience that the organization has over the many decades to bring leaders together, but not only leaders from business and governments, but also civil society, academia, I think has positioned us extremely well on playing a strong part going forward.
3: And we're also in a new era, increasingly defined by artificial intelligence and the disruptive innovation it brought by. How important international cooperation in safeguard AI safety? Because I know you were instrumental in setting up the Forum Center for Cybersecurity,
2: yes.
3: Right? And how do you see AI safety now? And how do you see the recent development between China and the U.S. to set up a dialogue on AI?
2: I think that's extremely important to have, you know, this conduits of dialogue. I think we have not solved yet as a global community the guardrails for artificial intelligence. I think we all agree that artificial intelligence will be a very important player going forward to help us in healthcare.

0: to help us in engineering that is required actually for a greener planet to be operating within planetary boundaries. Technology will help us. Artificial intelligence will help us. But I think we have not yet figured out as a community how to make sure it's safe. So in that sense, we clearly welcome the fact that the United States and China have found ways of cooperating there.
1: And next up on Global Business, full speed ahead. The White House's artificial intelligence sector will self-police. This comes as criticism and warnings against rapid development grow from within the industry. Stay with us.
2: Each day, there are millions of stories. Each one can open new perspectives, new possibilities. Wherever you look, we are there. To see, discover, explore. We put the pieces together to find what really matters to you. All around the world, all around the clock. Our reporters are at home across the globe. From our headquarters in Beijing and production centers in Washington, Nairobi, and London. Stories from across the globe, reaching people across the globe. CGTN. See the difference.

0: President Trump just hosted a meeting of top tech executives at the White House. It comes amid growing concerns about AI risks and safety. Industry leaders are calling for federal oversight, something Trump says isn't necessary. Tony Waterman has more on that meeting from our newsroom.
1: President Trump says he and these roughly 20 tech CEOs that were at Tuesday's meeting have signed a new framework for AI technology standards, which includes both internal and external reviews. But this accord appears to be completely voluntary, President Trump describing it as morally binding. So it doesn't appear as if there are any new federal AI regulations or oversight, despite some in that room and certainly among the public calling for the government to put guardrails around this technology amid concerns that it risks slipping out of human control, potentially with disastrous effects. Instead, President Trump saying self-regulation, so these companies policing themselves, is the way to go.
2: Well, there's a belief that there should be tremendous self-regulation, and we automatically have regulation with the Department of Justice, the FBI, all of that. But the self-regulation is very important.
1: Expectations of a breakthrough were very low going into this meeting, with disparate opinions all around. So you have some, like Anthropic's Dario Amodei, who want the industry to pump the brakes, especially after a number of high-profile disclosures in recent weeks of AI agents going rogue. This includes OpenAI's model escaping secure testing to hack into other systems, including Australian government websites. OpenAI has now scrapped the release of its next-generation AI model because of safety concerns, including deceptive behavior. But there are others in the tech space that just see things differently. So NVIDIA's Jensen Huang saying after this meeting that innovation and safety are not in conflict. And certainly that is something that President Trump and his administration believe. They have been really downplaying any concerns. And really the biggest risks that he sees are stifling AI growth, which is right now underpinning the U.S. economy. President Trump, earlier in the day, launched this new AI-powered website meant to help Americans navigate government services. He positioned this chatbot as just a preview of what is to come, really trying to convince the public that the U.S. is embarking on a tech-powered golden age. But what we're actually seeing and hearing from the public is trepidation and concern.

0: that without guardrails around this technology, things could in fact just go off the rails. Tony Waterman, CGTN, Washington.
1: And for more now on the Trump administration's AI policy ambitions, I'm joined by Alok Mehta. He's the director of the Wadhwani AI Center at the Center for Strategic and International Studies. Alok, thanks for being here with us.
2: Thanks for having me.
1: So President Trump just announced America.gov. Sounds pretty slick, an AI-powered portal for federal services. Can I just get your reaction to that? And how do you think it ultimately could help the public? What do we still need to know about how it will work?
2: Well, the U.S. has a very sprawling federal bureaucracy. There are lots of different agencies responsible for lots of different things, and it can be very confusing to navigate them. And so the spirit of America.gov is in the right place. It is very useful for the public to be able to navigate all of that official federal information and find the information that they're looking for. But I think there are some concerns to keep in mind. The first is that AI technology has gotten better over time, but it is prone to hallucinations. And even though they've taken steps on this website to make sure that they're pulling information from official government documents, the government has a special responsibility to make sure that it's not providing incorrect information to Americans, especially when it deals with things like access to the benefits or health information or other sensitive information that the government has about them or services that they might need. And second, it also has a special responsibility to make sure that the information that it is obtaining from people, a lot of which is sensitive, right? It's social security numbers or addresses or medical information, is kept safe. And I think the third thing is, I ask whether this needs to be an AI tool. I think an AI tool is useful, but Americans are very apprehensive about AI technology. They don't necessarily want to feel like it's being forced down their throat. And if this becomes the primary way that they interact with the government, a lot of people are going to be concerned. They don't like AI technology and they don't want to be forced to use it.
1: Mm-hmm. And Trump brought a host of major tech executives to the White House. The administration is asking them to self-police. In your opinion, can that be done safely?
2: I definitely think that self-regulation, historically and now, can play an important role in making sure that that things are safe. We've seen this in other industries where technical expertise from industry experts helps to increase the overall level of safety. I think the difference is that oftentimes that kind of approach is underpinned by some sort of strong government backstop. The government might set the rules for what it means to conduct an audit or what it means to be safe or what it means to have people who are evaluating your safety practices. And here, we don't yet see signs of that. There's certainly indications that in the future, it may become some sort of law or regulation. But right now, it's purely industry self-regulation. And there are, in some ways, I think some people might interpret it as allowing industry to grade their own homework. It means industry can choose who's evaluating them. They can choose how they're being evaluated. They can choose what information to be released. And so it only partly goes, or it only solves part of the issue in terms of building trust with the technology and building trust with the government in terms of whether these systems are actually becoming safer.
1: Alok, AI was a hot button topic at the UN General Assembly last week, which I covered, and a lot of world leaders were very concerned about the fact that there are two dominating powers here when it comes to AI, the US and China. And Donald Trump hasn't been coy about the fact he wants the US to dominate in this field. How should the government weigh the push to compete with China against concerns about what increasingly autonomous AI systems can do? We just heard about OpenAI and Anthropic breaking into systems.
2: I think in the long run, it isn't necessarily best to think of this as a conflict. Ultimately, if the goal of the U.S. government is to make sure that American technology spreads around the world, part of the answer there is going to be to make sure that countries around the world want to use that technology. And to get them to want that to use that technology, it's important to involve them in conversations about safety, in conversations about governance, to make them feel included and take their input into account.

0: Because otherwise, they are going to feel like this technology isn't representing their interests, and ultimately, they'll look to other solutions. And we see that China is taking a different stance when it comes to middle powers. They set up an organization and really talked about the importance of open weight models and giving countries sovereignty, sovereign AI solutions. They have reached out to a lot of countries in Asia and Africa and presented this vision. And so they really are trying to pull countries along with them in a way that the US is not. And I think that that is a potential long-term detriment to uptake of US technology.
1: And Alok, final question for you. For businesses and workers, where might this AI push create opportunities, and which jobs or industries could feel the disruption first?
0: There's a lot of concern right now that especially entry-level white-collar workers could be negatively affected. So we see that as AI models become more intelligent, they're able to do a lot of things that that we typically would expect from people who are just entering the job market. There's a question that if that happens, then how will we ever get more experienced workers? Because if we can't hire entry-level workers and they can't gain the experience they need, then we'll never get people who have gained skills in their particular job task. There is some concern there. On the other hand, there is an explosion in build-out of data centers, and that requires a lot of skilled labor, particularly blue-collar labor. And so we are seeing an uptick in interest in for people with skills, in say electricians and other people who are able to build out that infrastructure. In the long run, I think it's an open question about what the long-term impacts of AI on the job market are going to be. Up until this point, every other technology we have developed has ultimately created net jobs over the long run. Certainly, it's caused pain in specific industries and specific sectors, but ultimately, it's created more jobs, it's expanded the economy. There's still open questions about whether AI is like those technologies or whether it's fundamentally different, because in theory, AI can start replacing even the new jobs it creates.
1: So many conversations surrounding AI. It's something everyone is talking about. Alok Mehta, thank you so much for your time.
0: Thank you.
1: And as we mentioned, rogue AI agents have now hacked a government for the first time. Australia's prime minister says an open AI agent accessed government healthcare data. As in other cases, it may not have been one agent acting on its own, but rather a swarm of AI agents, which some refer to as AI civilizations. Mark New has more on that.
2: In the first reported case of OpenAI's agents going rogue, researchers say a swarm of around 700 AI agents worked together to access data from a company called Hugging Face, even attempting to alter records to cover their activities. In another case, OpenAI's agents hacked a German website, DSE Wiki. Researchers found agents had created more than 3,700 different agent identities on the site, using it as a message board for coordinating cheating.
3: Like we've developed some kind of fantastic new jet airplane with this amazing engine, and it can go faster than anything we've ever had before. But we haven't put a lot of thought and effort into the landing gear.
4: It's not like I'm not thinking about like Terminator. I think that they do not have any evil on them. They just want to complete their task. And you can see here, it will say my agent.
2: At the We Are Developers World Congress in Silicon Valley, Elon Kadar shows me how his company, Plur AI, creates digital twins of agents so they can be tested in a simulation before being deployed. Kadar compares an agent to a self-driving car.
4: If it was the single vehicle on the road, it would work perfectly. But now we need to interact with a lot of different agents, like pedestrian, bicycle, different vehicles. Each one of them has their own interaction, and this is what creates and makes it very complex to test.
2: Kadar estimates their harness can reduce the risk of an agent going rogue by 90%.
4: And reduce the likelihood that something like that will happen.
5: But you can't be 100% guaranteed.
4: You cannot be 100% because you need to keep in mind, especially with an agent that are very complex, multiple agents with tools, like you do not have. You still have some blind spot.
2: The startup Black Alpaca uses AI agents to improve websites while keeping a human in the loop to confirm actions taken.
4: The agent itself is not the problem. Like, AI is not the problem. It's obviously the human behind that who's directing and, like, weighing, like, putting weight.

0: states and, let's say, directions and where agents can act or should not act. So I would actually, again, say the human is accountable for that. The humans who build the agent. If we build an agent and an agent does a bad thing, then it should be our responsibility.
1: While it's clear more and more people are feeling anxious about the behavior of AI agents, there's also a growing concern about the humans behind the agents and whether too much power is in the hands of just a few.
2: The world should trust that we are going to do the right thing because it's the right thing and because we feel the magnitude of this.
1: AI industry leaders like Altman, Anthropic CEO Dario Amodei, and NVIDIA CEO Jensen Huang all recently appeared at the tech conference Dreamforce with differing views on balancing the pace of AI development with safety.
3: These are trusted people and I trust them for sure, but there is always commercial factor as well. Like all the companies are very successful in the Valley, AI-related companies, and would they make the right decision when they are making money? So I don't know about that.
4: I think we need to look at the core values of the companies that are developing and investing in AI and making sure that that those core values are being adhered to.
1: Values that humans attempt to instill in a creation that continues to act in unpredictable ways. Mark News, CGTN, San Jose, California.
5: And a new report from Reuters says Anthropic, the parent of Claude, generated $4.6 billion in revenue in 2025, incurring a $42 billion loss. Anthropic's leaked IPO prospectus also reveals plans to target a valuation above $2 trillion while raising up to $100 billion in a public debut. That's expected after the November 2026 midterm elections. But the record-setting IPO also comes with a warning. Anthropic says its AI models could pose what it calls a, quote, catastrophic or existential risk to humanity, and acknowledges there may be no way to simply shut them down. Meanwhile, on Wall Street, stocks tumbled again as Treasury yields soared to multi-year highs, all three major benchmarks posting back-to-back losing sessions. The Dow tumbled over 130 points after losing more than 300 on Monday. On the day, it was down about 0.3%. We're focusing on extreme weather coming up next. Be sure to stay with us. We'll be right back here on Global Business.
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0: canceled flights, long lines, and lost baggage. However, even as parts of the city tried to reopen, many homes and businesses remain flooded. Jacinta Saukow has more on the plight of these people now homeless and also enduring sweltering temperatures.
1: We are in Lai Kabrang district on the eastern edge of Bangkok. Now, this district is a sprawling district of housing estates, canal side communities, factories, warehouses, major roads, and in fact, it is just a short distance from Bangkok's Suvarnabhumi International Airport. Now, much of this district is still currently underwater. Some areas, the water reaches neck high. The major roads around here are beginning to clear, but once you move into these small communities, the picture is very different. One of the hardest hit is a housing estate of around 30,000 residents, where people say they've been without electricity, without running water, without food and drinking water for almost 4 days.
2: There are no words for it. Everything is just terrible. Just imagine, there are no working toilets, the children can't shower, and there is no food or drinking water. Everything is just piling up. It is an unbearable situation.
1: That is why many of the residents have come here. This university is usually filled with students. Today, parts of it are sheltering families who have nowhere else to go. Now, this university has been turned into a displacement center. It is now sheltering around 2,000 people. This is one of more than 200 temporary shelters that have popped up across the capital since the flooding began. Now, among those being brought here are elderly residents, people with limited mobility, and others with injuries or existing health problems who simply cannot cope with the flood conditions on their own. Many have come here from neighborhoods that remain completely cut off, where basic services are disrupted and supplies are difficult to reach.
3: The water level kept fluctuating, and my father is ill, requiring an oxygen machine around the clock. When the power was cut on the evening of the 26th, the oxygen machine can't work. We decided we had to get out, so I contacted rescue foundations to help evacuate my family.
1: While there are signs that Bangkok is slowly beginning to recover, with major roads reopening and floodwaters retreating in certain parts of the capital, in low-lying communities like the ones around here, vulnerable residents are still relying and very much dependent on evacuation centers like this. So the recovery is unfolding at very different speeds across Bangkok. And for the people here, the crisis is far from over as they wait helplessly for the floodwaters to recede. Lucita Saukow, CGTN, Bangkok, Thailand.
0: Meanwhile, Hurricane Polo has made its second landfall on Mexico's northwestern Pacific coast. The Category 1 storm came ashore in Sonora State, leaving cars submerged in water, prompting emergency evacuations and turning streets into rivers. More than 500 people have been moved to shelters. Polo earlier hit the Baja California Peninsula, as a Category 2 storm. No deaths have been reported. The sweeping U.S.-Venezuela oil deal signed in late August aims to boost production across the nation. But in Lake Maracaibo, considered the birthplace of Venezuelan oil industry, hundreds of abandoned wells leak crude into the water. Fishermen and local residents say the pollution affects their livelihoods and health, and many say environmental oil cleanup should be the first priority. Cody Weddle has more.
4: Lake Maracaibo in western Venezuela is where the country's oil industry was born over a century ago. For decades, it remained a symbol of the nation's oil wealth. But the lake now resembles a graveyard of rusting rigs, relics of an oil empire in decline. Many of them leak oil into the water. Enrique Olivares has lived by this lake his entire life.
5: The oil is going to waste. Those who should be making the most of it aren't even picking it up.
4: Some of the oil fields in the Maracaibo Basin form part of the deal signed between the United States and Venezuela's interim authorities in late August. The agreement grants private firm North American Blue Energy Partners 100-year concessions to operate 17 oil fields. That company aims to raise oil production by 150% in 2 years.
6: Fishermen on this lake say increasing this country's oil output should not begin before first tending to this. The hundreds of oil wells on the water here that have fallen into disuse, many of them like this one, are now leaking oil into the water of the lake.
7: When there's a lot of oil in the lake, we can't do anything because if we throw out our nets, they become covered in oil, and if the nets become damaged, we can't work.
4: And it's not just their livelihoods at stake. Many who live by the lake say the constant pollution and failing infrastructure has left them with health problems.
8: The oil smell becomes strong around 3 or 4 in the afternoon. There was a time when we were all catching a cold. The gas lines also get jammed. We sometimes go for days without gas for cooking and cook with firewood.
4: The Venezuelan government has said it has been cleaning the lake for years, but the New Deal makes no mention of it. But many who make their money on the lake are hopeful, both for a cleaner lake and larger catches, and maybe a job in the oil industry.
9: I would like to see it so that the resources of our country aren't wasted, and that the problem of oil spills gets better, and that there is work, so we don't only have to live off fishing, but can work with the state oil company.
4: According to the Observatory of Political Ecology of Venezuela, there were over 80 oil spills and gas leaks across the country in 2022. That's the last year for which figures are available. But so many people in this community say those oil spills have continued, and they hope some of the revenue from this new deal with the United States will go to cleaning up this lake. Cody Weddle, CGTN, Cabimas, Venezuela.
0: Brazil, China, and the European Union are leading a push to better connect global carbon markets. The coalition has now agreed on a roadmap through 2030 as Brazil and China negotiate their own carbon market agreement. Paulo Cabral spoke with the officials who led Brazil's delegation to China.
10: The Open Coalition on Compliance Carbon Markets brings together 10 countries and the European Union, which account for about 42% of global emissions. In Wuhan, on September 14th, they approved the work plan through 2030. Cristina Reis, extraordinary secretary for the carbon market at Brazil's finance ministry, led the delegation. She sat down with CGTN and started with COP31 in November, where the coalition meets again and with the longer task it has set itself.
11: I have high expectations related COP31 in our agenda here at the Ministry of Finance regarding the Open Coalition on Compliance Carbon Markets. We need to understand each other in terms of how to monitor the emissions, how to report them, how to account the carbon footprint of a product.
12: What happens now within the coalition? And do you think countries will be joining?
11: And nowadays we have more 8 members and 18 observers. So the idea is that until COP31, more members will join us, and then we will approve the priorities of the work plan. The objective of the work plan is to move forward in building up the interoperability between carbon pricing mechanisms across countries.
12: We have the European Union and China with developed carbon markets, but with very different formats. How does Brazil view the Chinese and European Union experiences?
11: The European Union was the first to establish a compliance carbon market, which has already 20 years and have generated around 200 billion euro in revenues. China has the biggest compliance carbon market so far. It is raising the bar. That more activities are being introduced, such as the hard-to-abate sector, steel, cement, aluminum, and so forth. So looking to this, what I can say is that the biggest learned lesson to Brazil is prioritize your own sustainable development objectives. So what we are doing, the regulation of the Brazilian carbon market, is to value our technologies and also to generate the mitigation that the society claims for.
12: Let's move on now to the bilateral meetings you had in China as well with Chinese

0: authorities. What would you highlight of the bilateral contacts you had in China?
1: So we could exchange ideas on how to implement these tools and what are the key decisions to be taken. And so this was one of the first steps to cooperate bilaterally with China. I also had the chance to speak to Vice Minister Li Gao and his team in order to build a memorandum of understanding between China and Brazil to promote carbon compliance carbon markets. So we are waiting for that answer on the initial drafts of the MOU that we have sent. And fingers crossed, I think that until in COP31, to be specifically, we're going to be signing this together.
0: Have you managed to gauge the interest of China in actually acquiring carbon credits from Brazil? You think that could happen?
1: I think they are studying. They are very careful talking about this. Our estimations and our studies show that they will need carbon markets, but until this becomes a buying process, acquiring process, it will take time because they are understanding how they are going to join this market.
0: This department that you're heading, I understand, has a mandate until 2030. What would you call success in 2030?
1: So the companies to comply with the obligations, they have to innovate now, they have to invest now, they have to know their emissions now. So my job is to show the agents and the stakeholders that we are creating a credible and with high integrity system for them to operate.
2: China and New Zealand are working to reduce greenhouse gases by increasing the use of renewable energy among indigenous communities. Members of two tribes have completed a training program in China to help them to collaborate with Chinese tech companies. CGTN's Owen Poland has more.
3: Chinese solar technology is being installed for indigenous people throughout the Pacific Islands. And now, New Zealand's Maori tribes want to take ownership and do it themselves.
4: So it just makes sense that in the next once-in-a-generation transformation and investment in renewable energy globally, that we're not just participants and receivers of that, that we're innovators, drivers, thinkers, investors, owners.
3: Achieving energy sovereignty and self-sufficiency is a key objective, and using solar power to support Maori farming operations is one way to deliver economic benefits.
5: Potentially to go into solar vehicles on farm, also powering cow sheds, powering maybe irrigation and things like that.
6: The students who went to China have gathered here on tribal land in the central North Island for a final debriefing before they report back to their elders on how they can help develop renewable energy that benefits their people.
3: One of the tribes in the new Chinese partnership occupies a remote part of the East Coast where there's only one road and one electricity line that can be knocked out for days during severe storms. And they're now developing a solar farm to become more self-sufficient.
7: Its primary, I suppose, purpose is to not only provide some resiliency for the community there, but also feed the growing enterprises there in aquaculture and irrigation.
3: The Chinese study program included a visit to Motec, the global high-tech industrial company, which has formed a partnership with the tribes to co-invest in future developments and build authentic cultural relationships.
4: People are a very, very important part of that investment. Workforce development and meaningful jobs and high-value jobs is very much a part of what our tribes need for our people.
3: Owen Poland, CGTN, New Zealand.
2: And we've got more global business coming your way next. Don't go anywhere. We'll be right back on CGTN.
8: Images may appear to be identical, but looks can be deceiving. 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It has to be discovered. There are always different sides to a story. We put the focus on the details. To see more, to understand better. CGTN. 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

0: Welcome back. China hosted some 1,400 competitors from 68 countries and regions at the World Skills Competition. Organizers called it a celebration of magic and mastery. CGTN's Chen Tong reports from Shanghai.
1: There's a new chapter for the World Skills Olympics, and it belongs to the young.
2: Amazing. I can't describe it in words.
3: It's about 4 years now. It's very hard work, but it's definitely paid off. It's been worth it.
4: I'm hoping that this really inspires the country to enter into as much competitions as possible and put Barbados on the even bigger stage.
1: China! Meanwhile, for host nation China, it was a record-breaking run. 41 gold, 11 silver, and 4 bronze medals, plus 6 medallions for excellence. China topped the gold medal tally for the 5th straight time. The country sent 71 competitors to all 64 skill events this year, with 7 events making their debut, including intelligent security technology.
5: We fought hard for 4 days. Some unexpected situations came up on the field. We adjusted and kept chasing points afterward, and in the end, we successfully won this gold medal for our country. I am extremely proud.
1: This year's contests reflected the principle of competing in what production and daily life demands. But beyond competition itself, its dividends are just beginning to pay out. These young people are proving the motto, Master Skills Change Your Future, is taking deeper root. Chen Tong, CGTN, Shanghai.
0: And that'll do it for this edition of Global Business. But be sure to check out other editions of Global Business from Beijing, Washington, Nairobi, and London at the time shown in GMT. I'm Karina Mitchell. Thanks so much for watching. Stay well.

0: A U.S. ban on some Canadian imports, including alcohol and dairy, comes into effect. The latest salvo in the simmering trade war between the two longtime allies. AI risks and safety front and center as Donald Trump hosts top tech executives at the White House. And canceled flights, long lines, and lost baggage at Bangkok Airport. Many city residents still unable to return home, even as their weekend heavy flooding begins to subside. Hello there. Thanks so much for joining us. I'm Mike Walter in Washington, D.C. We begin with new escalation in the U.S.-Canada trade war. An import ban on about $1 billion worth of Canadian products now in effect. CDTN's Jim Spellman begins our coverage.
1: A minute after midnight on Tuesday morning, the U.S. enacted a ban on nearly $1 billion worth of Canadian imports, including items like dairy products, motorcycles, and alcoholic beverages. The ban follows 50% tariffs put in place by the Trump administration on about 5% of Canadian goods last month. The new trade bans impact a small slice of the $880 billion in annual trade between the two countries. But President Trump says he thinks the economic pressure will help lead to a trade deal with the U.S.'s second biggest trading partner.
2: I think what's going to happen is over the next 3 or 4 weeks, they're going to come to us and they're going to say, we're going to get rid of all the tariffs. They've treated the United States very, very badly. I think a deal will be made, but it's got to be a fair deal.
1: Canada's Prime Minister Mark Carney says his country remains open to a deal, but has pushed back against Trump's trade pressure with retaliatory tariffs on U.S. goods while seeking out new trade partners and moving closer to the European Union.
3: First and foremost, we must take care of ourselves. And second, we will always take care of each other. Taking care of ourselves means building our strength here at home and diversifying our partnerships abroad.
1: Polling suggests that so far Canadians are largely backing Carney's approach, including calls to buy more Canadian products and fewer U.S. goods.
4: I would back that 100%. I would say buying Canadian goods is always a net positive, and relying less and less on the United States is the best possible outcome for this tariff situation if we can rely on them less and support the Canadian economy and the infrastructure here. Then we build a stronger nation here for us.
1: The latest U.S. trade moves will likely complicate efforts to renew the larger U.S.-Mexico-Canada trade deal. Jim Spellman, CGTN, Washington.
0: Nina DeVries is in Toronto with a closer look at some of the Canadian products that are affected.
5: Canadian alcohol products that are banned from the U.S. in this latest trade dispute include wine, beer, and spirits, and the industry is bracing for how it will be impacted. According to Stats Canada, $742.5 million worth of spirits was exported to the U.S. in 2025, with the majority of it coming from the province of Ontario, followed by the province of Quebec. About 90% of Canadian wine is also mainly exported to the U.S. from Ontario, and the province of British Columbia is another popular wine region that could be impacted, specifically the Okanagan Valley. Motorcycles are part of the U.S. ban, too, and the industry is concerned, saying that jobs will be impacted in Canada and that the ban has trickle-down effects.
6: Mexico is an important part of this conversation as well, because there are vehicles made in Mexico that come through the United States to Canada. Parts go back and forth on all kinds of things, not just motorcycles, but side-by-sides and ATVs as well, snowmobiles, too. And so, you know, we've created this North American manufacturing environment. And that's what's being pulled apart right now. And so, you know, it doesn't help when we're not talking. We need to get back to the table and sort these things out.
5: But when those trade talks between Canada and the U.S. will resume isn't clear. Nothing has been officially decided since talks broke down between the two countries in August. Canada's Trade Minister Dominique Leblanc has said Canada will not strike a deal unless it has, quote, the

0: interests of Canada's sovereignty and Canada's economy. In the meantime, Canadian Prime Minister Mark Carney has also been looking to increase partnerships elsewhere, such as with the EU, China, and India. Earlier this month, Canada was invited to become an associate member of the EU. And while it's not exactly clear what that means just yet, there's no doubt Canada is looking to diversify trade and move away from reliance on the U.S. Nina DeVries, CGTN, Toronto.
1: From alcohol boycotts to a drop in cross-border travel, the Buy Canadian push has grown from a grassroots reaction into a government-backed campaign. From Montreal, here's CGTN's Karina Huber with that part of the story.
2: The Buy Canadian movement took hold about 18 months ago in response to the first round of tariffs imposed by U.S. President Donald Trump. Provinces pulled U.S. alcohol from liquor store shelves, while many Canadians began boycotting travel to the United States. The backlash had a measurable effect. U.S. alcohol exports to Canada fell sharply, while Canadian travel to the U.S. dropped 25% in 2025 compared with the year before. The push to Buy Canadian has intensified since trade talks between the two countries collapsed in late August, and after Trump renamed Lake Ontario Lake America.
3: I'm trying to support Canadian products, of course, try to make sure that we can handle it in our economy and keep things within Canada.
4: Honestly, if I can support Canadian products and Canadian institutions and through these tough times, I think that's a way to help in my small way. Also, going to be honest, I'm a little bit mad with America right now with how things are going. The attitude has just not been that of a friend.
2: What began as a grassroots movement has since incorporated into the federal government's Canada Strong campaign, a collection of initiatives aimed at making Canada's economy more resilient amid trade tensions with the U.S.
5: The most powerful actions have come from you, buying Canadian and traveling in Canada. Decisions taken at the kitchen table, not the boardroom table.
2: But finding Canadian alternatives to American products can be challenging. A growing number of apps, websites, and Facebook groups are now helping consumers identify Canadian brands, while more prominent labeling is making it easier to spot them on store shelves.
6: Now when you go to the supermarket, you actually find concrete infrastructure that caters to the Buy Canadian movement. So you find labels, you find branding campaigns, you find patriotic statements on packaging. And so all of this helps consumers orient themselves and helps consumers navigate the movement more effectively.
2: Giesler says Buy Local movements are a natural response to external attacks. They have emerged at various points throughout history as a way of bringing people together. But he says their broader economic impact can be limited.
6: Does it actually weaken the U.S. Sort of export bottom line? I would argue that it doesn't, but it helps sort of galvanize the country around a particular patriotic sentiment, which in turn is politically desirable. Like the political leadership here in Canada wants us to think more patriotically right now.
7: Many believe the Buy Canadian movement will fade once the Trump administration is gone. Giesler isn't convinced. He believes the shift in consumer habits could outlast Trump, as many Canadians remain wary of relying on the United States again. Karina Huber, CGTN, Montreal.
1: President Trump hosted a meeting of top tech executives at the White House. It comes amid growing concerns about AI risks and safety. Industry leaders are calling for federal oversight, something Trump says isn't necessary. Tony Waterman has more on the meeting from our newsroom.
8: President Trump says he and these roughly 20 tech CEOs that were at Tuesday's meeting have signed a new framework for AI technology standards, which includes both internal and external reviews. But this accord appears to be completely voluntary, President Trump describing it as morally binding. So it doesn't appear as if there are any new federal AI regulations or oversight, despite some in that room and certainly among the public calling for the government to put guardrails around this technology amid concerns that it risks slipping out of human control, potentially with disastrous effects. Instead, President Trump saying self-regulation, so these companies policing themselves, is the way to go.
9: Well, there's a belief that there should be tremendous self-regulation, and we automatically have regulation with the Department of Justice, the FBI, all of that. But the self-regulation is very important.
8: expectations of a breakthrough were very low going into this meeting, with disparate opinions all around. So you have some, like Anthropic's Dario Amodei, who want the industry to pump the brakes, especially after a number of high-profile disclosures in recent weeks of AI agents going rogue. This includes OpenAI's model Escape.

0: including deceptive behavior. But there are others in the tech space that just see things differently. So NVIDIA's Jensen Huang saying after this meeting that innovation and safety are not in conflict. And certainly that is something that President Trump and his administration believe. They've been really downplaying any concerns. And really the biggest risks that he sees are stifling AI growth, which is right now underpinning the U.S. economy. President Trump earlier in the day launched this new AI-powered website meant to help Americans navigate government services. He positioned this chatbot as just a preview of what is to come, really trying to convince the public that the U.S. is embarking on a tech-powered golden age. But what we're actually seeing and hearing from the public is trepidation and concern that without guardrails around this technology, things could, in fact, just go off the rails. Tony Waterman, CGTN, Washington.
1: When we come back, mounting settler violence in the West Bank has Israel at odds with a one-time ally, plus Iran's military makes its case directly to the American public. We've got that story next. Stay tuned.
2: ...360-degree profiles of industry movers and shakers, tech mavericks, and policymakers. We drill down on their success. We ask how they set strategy and how they navigate in an increasingly competitive market. 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

0: New attacks by more than 100 Israeli settlers in the occupied West Bank. Witnesses say they set fire to two homes in the Palestinian village. They belong to a family trying to return home after settlers seized the homes weeks ago. The Israeli military had agreed to escort and protect them. But witnesses say settlers arrived shortly after, setting the homes on fire and throwing rocks at those soldiers. Three soldiers were injured. Two settlers were arrested. These types of attacks have increased dramatically in recent months. Prime Minister Benjamin Netanyahu has condemned the violence, but Palestinians say the perpetrators are rarely punished. The fallout from settler violence is also straining ties between Israel and the Netherlands. It has summoned the Israeli ambassador to explain why the diplomatic status of Dutch officials in Ramallah was revoked. The move came after the Netherlands banned products from Israeli settlements in the occupied West Bank. Dutch officials were given 7 days to return their Israeli-issued diplomatic documents. Will Denslow reports now from Brussels.
1: We have heard from the Dutch Foreign Minister, Tom Berendsen, who said essentially that this is a move that they has been met with deep regret. He says that it is unnecessary as far as they are concerned, this decision to remove Dutch officials from Ramallah. In response, we know that Israel, as you rightly mentioned, according to Gideon Saar, that country's foreign minister, saying that these Dutch officials had 7 days to leave. So this all comes in a wider context. The Netherlands isn't acting alone on the European front. They're before the United Nations General Assembly, this big announcement that 11 European nations, as well as Canada, had moved to take similar steps, essentially in line with the Netherlands, that rhetoric that this isn't a move taken against Israel as a nation, but as far as the Netherlands is concerned, a move they say that is in step with international law. The Netherlands say it was an obligation. That is a message we've heard from a number of these European nations taking this step to ban the import of goods coming from illegal Israeli settlements. Now, big questions here in Brussels as to what more European nations might do. There is consideration being tabled that we could see the EU block Israel from programs such as Horizon Europe, for example, this cross-sharing of research programs. Now, that is an issue that is deeply divisive in Brussels. Some, such as Ireland, such as Spain, want to see the EU.

0: You taking greater steps, really in response to Israel's actions in Gaza. Other member states, most notably countries such as Germany, far more friendly approach to Israel and more reluctant to take those steps. So we have seen these steps when it comes to the import of goods from these settlements. But what further steps the European member states might take when it comes to their policies on Israel, well, that will very much be up for debate. Potentially, we could see movement the next time leaders from across the EU gather here in Brussels at the end of October.
1: Well, Denslow for us there. The Iran-U.S. conflict is now in its eighth month, and Qatar says it continues to exchange messages between the sides in pursuit of a diplomatic solution. Nick Carper has our report.
2: On Monday, we know that they met indirectly, helped out by those Qatari mediators. War talks taking place during the course of Tuesday. But what's going to happen at the end? We heard that Iran is expecting some sort of formal response from the United States, but it's not clear if they're going to get it, because what seems clear is there are still plenty of roadblocks, plenty of sticking points that are very much causing a problem between the two sides. And those are the problems that we've been talking about for months, namely that U.S. naval blockade on Iranian ports. It's something that Iran wants lifted if it's going to reopen the Strait of Hormuz, but something that the U.S. has said it is not willing to do until negotiations are much further down the road. And then there's the possibility of concessions. Media reports on Monday, initially from Axios and then from CNN, suggesting that Donald Trump was going to allow sanctions relief to Iran at this stage and also unfreeze some of those frozen Iranian assets, all as a way to try and move talks forward. However, Donald Trump emphatically coming out on social media at the end of the day Monday, posting that that was untrue, saying that he'd offered them nothing, calling those media reports a hoax and a fake story. Well, President Pezeshkian of Iran has been speaking to U.S. media, telling CBS that Iran is ready for talks on serious negotiations on its nuclear program, but it does say that it's not willing to be bullied or coerced into all of this. And the foreign minister, Abbas Araghchi, is again putting this into the U.S. court, really saying that it's up to the United States to choose the next steps and the path forward. Unclear, though, exactly what we'll be finding out by the end of the day and whether that formal response will come from the United States.
1: Nick Harper there, right here in Washington, D.C. In a rare move, Iran's IRDC addressed American people directly, laying out its case in a news conference. CGTN's Sepehr Sourami reports from Tehran.
3: IRGC spokesperson General Hossein Mohebi presented a letter addressed to the American public. He said that when Iranians chant "Death America," they are referring to U.S. policies, not the American people. Mohebi stressed that Iran had made significant commitments under the JCPOA, but said Donald Trump abandoned the deal. He also said that despite the former Supreme Leader's ban on nuclear weapons, the U.S. still assassinated him. According to Mohebi, the dispute with America is not about nuclear weapons, but what he described as the disintegration and plunder of Iran.
4: Iran is committed as a member of the NPT not to produce nuclear weapons. But why do they constantly highlight this issue? It is because their objective is to destroy the vast country of Iran and steal Iran's national and underground wealth. It is clear that they are lying and simply making excuses.
3: He added that the letter is intended to go beyond media propaganda. Rather than a short-term gesture, he described it as a deeper effort to help Americans understand Iran's perspective. Mohebi also urged Americans to read the letter, which he said presents what Iran considers the truth. Sepehr Sourami, CGTN, Tehran.
1: Still at Bangkok Airport reopens after heavy weekend rains and flooding. How are many city residents still homeless and enduring sweltering heat? We've got details after a break.

You might think you are better informed in an information age. The fact is, people are more often misled by misinformation. You might think every voice is heard in a digital world. The fact is, many nations and peoples are still underrepresented. And data poverty shuts out many

We at CGTN are committed to transcending the information gap and the digital divide. CGTN, bridging nations and civilizations. 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

0: Hurricane Polo has made its second landfall on Mexico's northwestern Pacific coast. The hurricane came ashore in Sonora State, where hundreds have been moved to shelters. Polo first hit the Baja California Peninsula, turning streets into rivers. No deaths, though, have been reported. Scenes of chaos at Bangkok Airport as flights resume after heavy weekend rains caused flooding. Travelers endured canceled flights, long lines, and lost baggage. However, even as parts of the city try to reopen, many homes and businesses remain flooded. Dusita Saukau has more on the flight of those new homeless and enduring sweltering temperatures.
1: We are in Lakaprang district on the eastern edge of Bangkok. Now, this district is a sprawling district of housing estates, canal side communities, factories, warehouses, major roads, and in fact, it is just a short distance from Bangkok's Suvarnabhumi International Airport. Now, much of this district is still currently underwater. Some areas, the water reaches neck high. The major roads around here are beginning to clear, but once you move into these smaller communities, the picture is very different. One of the hardest hit is a housing estate of around 30,000 residents, where people say they've been without electricity, without running water, without food and drinking water for almost 4 days.
2: There are no words for it. Everything is just terrible. Just imagine, there are no working toilets, the children can't shower, and there is no food or drinking water. Everything is just piling up. It is an unbearable situation.
1: That is why many of the residents have come here. This university is usually filled with students. Today, parts of it are sheltering families who have nowhere else to go. Now, this university has been turned into a displacement center. It is now sheltering around 2,000 people. This is one of more than 200 temporary shelters that have popped up across the capital since the flooding began. Now, among those being brought here are elderly residents, people with limited mobility, and others with injuries or existing health problems who simply cannot cope with the flood conditions on their own. Many have come here from neighborhoods that remain completely cut off, where basic services are disrupted and supplies are difficult to reach.
3: The water level kept fluctuating, and my father is ill, requiring an oxygen machine around the clock. When the power was cut on the evening of the 26th, the oxygen machine can't work. We decided we had to get out, so I contacted rescue foundations to help evacuate my family.
1: While there are signs that Bangkok is slowly beginning to recover, with major roads reopening and floodwaters retreating in certain parts of the capital, in low-lying communities like the ones around here, vulnerable residents are still relying and very much dependent on evacuation centers like this. So the recovery is unfolding at very different speeds across Bangkok. And for the people here, the crisis is far from over as they wait helplessly for the floodwaters to recede. Dusita Saukau, CGTN, Bangkok, Thailand.
0: Venezuela is looking to ramp up oil production under a new deal with the U.S., but in Lake Maricopa, the birthplace of Venezuela's oil industry, abandoned wells are still leaking, polluting the water and threatening local livelihoods. Fishermen and residents say cleanup needs to be a priority before more oil production actually begins. Cody Weddle reports.
4: Lake Maracaibo in western Venezuela is where the country's oil industry was born over a century ago. For decades, it remained a symbol of the nation's oil wealth. But the lake now resembles a graveyard of rusting rigs, relics of an oil empire in decline. Many of them leak oil into the water. Enrique Olivares has lived by this lake his entire life.
5: The oil is going to waste. Those who should be making the most of it aren't even picking it up.
4: Some of the oil fields in the Maracaibo Basin form part of the deal signed between the United States and Venezuela's interim authorities in late August. The agreement grants private firm North American Blue Energy Partners 100-year concessions to operate 17 oil fields. That company aims to raise oil production by 150% in 2 years.
6: Fishermen on this lake say increasing this country's oil output should not begin before first tending to this. The hundreds of oil wells on the water here that have fallen into disuse, many of them like this one, are now leaking oil into the water of the lake.
7: When there's a lot of oil in the lake, we can't do anything because if we throw out our nets, they become covered in oil, and if the nets become damaged, we can't work.
4: And it's not just their livelihoods at stake. Many who live by the lake say that constant pollution and failing infrastructure has left them with health problems.
8: The oil smell becomes strong around 3 or 4 in the afternoon. There was a time when we were all catching a cold. The gas lines also get jammed. We sometimes go for days without gas for cooking and cook with firewood.
4: The Venezuelan government has said it has been cleaning the lake for years, but the New Deal makes no mention of it. But many who make their money on the lake are hopeful, both for a cleaner lake and larger catches, and maybe a job in the oil industry.
9: I would like to see it so that the resources of our country aren't wasted, and that the problem of oil spills gets better, and that there is work, so we don't only have to live off fishing, but can work with the state oil company.
4: According to the Observatory of Political Ecology of Venezuela, there were over 80 oil spills and gas leaks across the country in 2022. That's the last year for which figures are available. But so many people in this community say those oil spills have continued, and they hope some of the revenue from this new deal with the United States will go to cleaning up this lake. Cody Weddle, CGTN, Cabimas, Venezuela.
0: And that is going to do it for the world today. Thank you so much for watching. I'm Mike Walter. China 24 comes your way next. And for more news anytime, check out our website. It is cgtn.com.

0: Hello there, and thanks so much for joining us. I'm Mike Walter in Washington, D.C. Chinese President Xi Jinping and other party and state leaders will present flower baskets to honor fallen national heroes. It will happen at Tiananmen Square in central Beijing Wednesday morning to mark the country's Martyrs Day. The leaders will be joined by representatives from all walks of life. The ceremony will be broadcast live on the China Media Group in about 15 minutes from right now. In 2014, China's top legislature adopted the decision to establish Martyrs Day one day before National Day. It commemorates those who gave their lives for national independence and prosperity. Chinese President Xi Jinping has sent a reply letter to the faculty and students of Sichuan University. That is the institution, marks its 130th year anniversary. President Xi highlighted the university's tradition of serving the country and its role in nurturing talent. He called on the university to carry forward its revolutionary heritage, draw on its strengths across fields, and make new contributions to the country's strategic needs. Members of the university community shared with CGTN their thoughts on the message and what it means to them.
1: As Sichuan University marks its 130th anniversary, a reply from President Xi Jinping has added special significance to the celebrations. For faculty and students, the message has brought a renewed sense of pride, gratitude, and responsibility as they look to the university's future.
2: Receiving President Xi's reply made me very proud of my school, and personally, I feel very proud and encouraged as well. I will continue contributing to the development of Western China and doing more for the people.
3: I was deeply moved and inspired. It is recognition of Sichuan University's 130-year history and also encouragement for all of us at the university. We should continue to contribute our strength to the high-quality development of our country.
1: President Xi also highlighted Sichuan University's long-standing tradition of serving the country, taking root in Western China and nurturing talent. At this new starting point, the university is being called on to carry that tradition forward while giving it new meaning in the new era.
4: President Xi called on us to carry forward our revolutionary heritage. I study modern and contemporary Chinese literature. His message connects what I study with my work, encouraging me to pursue rigorous research and produce meaningful work.
1: That commitment to Western China is also reflected in the work of Sichuan University alumni.
3: The development of China's strategic hinterland needs young people from Sichuan University and other leading universities to come to Western China and make their contribution. Our institute is based here in Chengdu, Sichuan, and we are also doing our part to contribute to the country's development.
1: Interdisciplinary collaboration and alignment with the national strategies are central to the message and already deeply embedded in Sichuan University's work.
5: Recently, we used a laser, a laser with special wavelengths, and read it to the head, and then it can make your hair recover from the hibernate state and try to grow some new hair.
1: Today, Sichuan University is also charting a new path toward building a world-class university with Chinese characteristics.
6: I would like to see a very free exchange and students from Sichuan University could come to the University of Western Australia, meet me, I welcome them, and in return, we could visit Sichuan University because I know you're very strong here in various areas, Yumenlogenjun, tuberculosis, hepatitis, and also there's a very strong dental school here as well. I know it's already happening and I encourage more.
1: A letter of encouragement has arrived at a new starting point. With 130 years of history behind it, Sichuan University is taking root in Western China, bringing disciplines together and contributing to the country's development through education, science tech, and talent.
0: The Nishan Forum in Eastern China has wrapped up with a call for a more equitable global governance system. Scholars and officials from around the world gathered in the hometown of philosopher Confucius for this year's event. CGTN's Chunying Zheng reports from Shandong Province.
7: More than 2,500 years ago, Confucius was born near here in Qufu, China's Shandong Province. Now, people from different countries and cultures and professions are gathering in his hometown. Now,

0: not simply look back at the past, but also ask a question. What ancient ideas could still offer our modern societies?
1: Perhaps this is one place to look for answers. The Nishan Forum on World Civilizations, founded in 2010, puts those ancient ideas into conversation with some very modern concerns, from global governance and cultural dialogue to artificial intelligence.
2: Confucian thought has profoundly shaped Chinese civilization and left a lasting mark on world history. As humanity faces growing challenges, we should look to the wisdom of the past, including ideas of benevolence, harmony in diversity, and justice, and explore their relevance for the world today.
0: Well, one Confucian idea you hear often might be harmony without uniformity. It might sound a little bit Asian, but the question behind it feels really current. Can societies disagree without becoming divided? And can different civilizations coexist without becoming the same?
1: At a time of geopolitical tensions and rapid technological change, those questions feel increasingly relevant. For many here, dialogue isn't about agreeing, it's about understanding why others may see the world differently.
3: I think Confucius culture, it gives us the important lesson of life to respect others. And with war, we cannot solve problems, but with dialogue, we can solve a lot of problems, a lot of problematic, because humanity have a lot of biggest problems about governance, about inclusion, about environment.
4: I think country from different nation, different cultures, they have different diversity in their belief. But Confucius bring together that people can have exchange dialogue and can find the common understanding of the shared interest. That's why people could get along very well with the New World Orders.
1: More than 2,500 years on, Confucius belongs to history. But the questions he raised do not. And perhaps that is why the conversation continues. Zheng Chuying, CGTN in Shandong Province.
5: China's Ministry of Commerce says Beijing and Washington have agreed to establish a board of trade under the China-U.S. Economic and Trade Consultation Mechanism to optimize bilateral trade. The two sides have also agreed to reduce tariffs on about $30 billion U.S. dollars from imports on a reciprocal basis. Tariffs on about 90% of both countries' products imported from each other are to be lowered to most favored nation states' rates. China's tariffs on coal imported from the U.S. will also be included. An agricultural working group has been established under the Board of Trade to discuss issues such as two-way market access and regulatory matters for agricultural products. Ahead of November's APEC meetings in Shenzhen, China's top trade promotion body says the U.S. already has the largest number of registered companies. Those attending include Apple, Amazon, and Google from other multiple sectors. And event organizers noted the influence of last week's Xi-Trump summit.
6: Business communities in both countries generally believe that President Xi Jinping's historic visit to the United States, as well as the important consensus reached by the two leaders, will play a crucial role in providing direction and guidance for business cooperation between the two countries. This has greatly strengthened the confidence of businesses in both countries to deepen cooperation and pursue mutually beneficial outcomes.
5: Chinese Foreign Ministry said Tuesday that the deterioration of relations between China and Japan stems from serious damage to the political foundation of relations. China is urging Japan's leaders to reflect on their mistakes and correct them.
7: The urgent task for Japan is to promptly correct its leaders' erroneous words and actions on the Taiwan question. The important task is to adopt a correct attitude toward history, and the fundamental task is to develop an objective and rational perception of China. On this day of great historical significance, we once again urge Japan's current leaders to seriously reflect on and correct their mistakes, and to take concrete action to return to the original intent and principles of the four political documents.
5: Argentina witnessed a sharp drop in international tourism in recent years. Unfavorable exchange rates and high costs kept visitors away. Now the country is working to turn that around, and the numbers are starting to rebound. Part of the reason? New airline routes bringing more visitors from China. Joel Richards is in Buenos Aires.
8: For many visitors, the best way to see Buenos Aires is from the top of an open-deck bus.
9: Recently, we had a little bit of change in the passengers from abroad.
8: Pablo Guerri is a sales executive with the city's hop-on, hop-off bus tour. He says they have adapted to more tourists arriving from Asia.
9: Here, we are very prepared, in particular in the touristic bus. Of course, we have like 9 languages, Chinese and Japanese is included, also Korean. So we are ready for that kind of passenger and that kind of diversity in languages.
8: City officials say the number of arrivals rose 19% in the first half of this year. But nationally, it is a different story.
10: It's an important year for Argentina's tourism sector. Last year, the country posted one of the sharpest declines in the number of visitors anywhere in the world. So the question is how the industry bounces back this year.
8: According to the OECD, between 2019 and 2025, Argentina registered the third largest percentage fall worldwide in international tourists. At this year's Latin America International Tourism Fair, operators put on a brave face.
11: Argentina offers every type of climate and suits every budget, but we are lacking a bit more professionalism. We are achieving that now through better translators, better guides, better options, and different types of accommodation.
8: The twice-weekly Shanghai-Buenos Aires route via Auckland, which started last December, has opened up new opportunities.
12: This year, we are seeing a 60% growth in Chinese tourists, although the numbers are still low. Those two flights will increase to 4 in December, and we hope that at some point next year, the service will become daily.
8: Less red tape eases travel. Since last year, Chinese travellers who already hold a US visa can enter Argentina without applying for a separate visa. It is a long-haul flight from China to Argentina, halfway around the world. But with more flights connecting the two countries, operators hope to attract more Chinese tourists. Joel Richards, CGTN in Buenos Aires.
5: Thanks for watching China 24. I'm Mike Walter. There's more news from our colleagues in Beijing straight ahead. And for more news anytime, check out our website. It is cgtn.com.

0: Hello, everyone, and welcome to our special coverage on CGTN. I'm Li Dongning in Beijing. Well, today, September the 30th, marks China's 13th Martyrs' Day. It honors the men and women who have sacrificed their lives for the country, carrying forward their heroic spirit. And this year marks the 105th founding anniversary of the Communist Party of China and the 90th anniversary of the victory of the Long March, a historic military trek. And here in the Chinese capital, President Xi Jinping and other party and state leaders will present flower baskets to fallen national heroes at Tiananmen Square shortly. Well, China has a long tradition of commemorating and honoring those who lost their lives in the service of the country. A Martyrs' Day was established in 2014 to formally honor fallen heroes.
1: In August 2014, China's top legislature approved September 30th to be commemorated as Martyrs' Day across the nation. The decision gave Chinese people a day dedicated to those who made the ultimate sacrifice for the greater good of the Chinese nation. It is said that this move is aimed at publicizing the martyrs' achievements and spirit and cultivating patriotism, collectivism, and socialist moralities so as to consolidate the Chinese nation's cohesiveness. Martyrs' Day, which comes just one day before China's National Day on October 1st, has a special significance. It was also the day on which the foundations were laid for the monument to the people's heroes in 1949, which stands at the heart of Beijing's Tiananmen Square.
0: And ahead of a Martyrs' Day, service members across China have held commemorative activities to honor fallen heroes and carry forward their spirit. In the East China's Nanjing, troops visited the Yuhuatai Martyrs Cemetery and learned about the martyrs who gave their lives for their beliefs. In the East China's Shandong Province and Central China's Henan Province, soldiers gathered at the local martyr cemeteries to lay wreaths and pay tribute to the fallen. Troops across China have also visited military history museums and training sites, drawing strength from the legacy of those who sacrificed their lives for the country.
2: The Yuhua martyrs have shown us through their sacrifice what loyalty and commitment truly mean. I will follow the example of these martyrs, take on responsibility proactively, work diligently, and achieve tangible results to live up to the organization and the mission entrusted to us.
3: Today, as we commemorate the revolutionary martyrs, we are not only remembering a chapter of history, but also carrying forward a spirit. Countless predecessors put the greater good before their own families and made sacrifices for the peace we enjoy today.
4: As revolutionary soldiers in the new era, we must always remember the martyrs and carry forward their spirit. We will turn our respect for them into motivation for military training, remain committed to our posts, hone our skills, and honor the martyrs through concrete actions.
0: Right, joining me in the studio for more discussion is Professor Xia Lu of the School of Marxism at Renmin University of China. Welcome to our special coverage, Professor. Well, Professor Xia, Martyrs' Day falls immediately before National Day. Why is it important for a country to leave room for the fallen heroes at the moment that country is preparing for celebrations on the founding of the country as well as its achievements?
5: Yes, first of all, thank you very much for having me here. The day before National Day, September 90th, actually was not only the National Martyr Day, it was also a day on that day the Monument of People's Hero was decided to be built right after the founding of the People's Republic of China. So the National Day is a kind of a positive day to remember or to celebrate the prosperity for the future. However, one day before the National Day, the National Martyrs Day, is to tell the people know that not forget the past. So that's a day to looking back, to remember the history.

0: So we also know that China's prosperity, China's unity and identity also rest on the kind of the fall of the history. So this national martyr day is not only for remember who passed away, who contributed to the prosperity of the country, but also to, you know, forge an identity. You know, that's very important for China's further development.
1: Indeed. Well, you mentioned actually September the 30th, this is the day that the monument to the people's heroes was set up, and the foundation stone was laid exactly on that day. What do you think by doing that, that the founding generation wanted the next generation and also generations afterwards to understand?
0: Yes, well, I would like to use the word that just now we heard from the footage to illustrate this kind of the symbol. Actually, that's the concrete action, because it's made of concrete, right? Mm-hmm. But it's also a concrete action to let people know that we should never forget. Well, if we have one concrete, real building or a real kind of symbol to remember or to, let's say, to enshrine all the heroes, then the next generation and even next generation, even if they didn't endure, even if they didn't suffer all these kind of bad things, they still remember, or they still know that a lot of people contributed to the Chinese Revolution, not only Chinese people, but also international, let's say, friends. Mm-hmm. So it is a very good way to show to the next generation, and it is a very good way to educate the next mm-hmm. generation, and it is a good way to, let's say, to pass down or to take forward all this kind of spirit that we cherished and mm-hmm. we need for the modernization.
1: And the national leaders, President Xi Jinping and other top officials, state officials, and also people from all walks of life are going to attend the ceremony. And when the country's leaders join a public act of tribute, what responsibility do you think that gesture expressed toward both the fallen heroes and all the Chinese people now?
0: Yes, it is a gesture, and it is a very good political symbol to show not only to Chinese people but to the rest of the world that the Chinese leadership, the current leadership ever since the 18th National Congress of the Party, the new era, they have this kind of a strong commitment. They have the strong commitment to remember the heroes, the people's heroes, who, you know, devote their lives, devote their energy, devote even their entire, not only their life, but also their family, to the revolution, to the socialist construction, to the modernization, the opening up, and all these kind of great causes. So that's a very a great symbol to show the commitment. And also, it is an institutionalization. I think it is an institutionalization of one important, let's say, a channel or one kind of a gesture. If we just do it for one time or 1 year, 2 years, then just one temporary gesture. But if
1: and that includes all the regulations and
0: yes.
1: laws established to protect the martyrs
0: exactly.
1: and their fame.
0: Particularly the 2018,
1: right.
0: the law protecting or prohibiting insulting the heroes. So
1: right.
0: that's not only a gesture, but institutionalization. Mm. And that, because institution lasts for long, right?
1: Mm.
0: So even people didn't experience all this kind of bad thing, they still know what happened before, like what we see in the, you know, TV and what we learn from the museum.
1: Mm.
0: So I think this the state leaders' commitment, the state leaders' the gesture, well, is one of the institutions, or one of the institutional innovations we have seen and we have observed in a new era that has significantly changed the Chinese society and even those kind of the people's mindset.
1: Mm. Right. And the monument's inscription actually looks back from 1949 to struggles beginning in 1840 from the Opium War. How does that longer history help us, and also help the international audience understand the importance that China attaches to its own independence, and also, more importantly, its decision to choose its own path?
0: Yes. Well, actually, I still remember when I was the first time to visit the Monument of the People's Hero. I remember there are four sides, there are eight stories or eight the reliefs depicting the stories. But I can use the three words with the start of an I to remember to illustrate the thing. The first is independence. The second one is improvement. The third one is inclusion.
1: Mm.
0: So independence means that not only individual people independent from other, but they the Chinese nation, independent from the imperialist or the colonialist invasion. Improvement refers to the overall, better and better of the people's livelihood and even the country's infrastructure and even the basic setting. Well, the inclusion also means that before 1949, even before 1911, Chinese people just know, the so-called dynasty, who would be the emperor, who would be the code of the ruling, noble, but they didn't know the country, the society, the nation, and even the national obligation. But right after 1949, the entire structure, well, we can say the entire society got restructured, reshaped, and reformed by the revolutionary spirit. Mm. So I think the eight stories or the eight pictures on the four sides of the monument, not only telling the historical story or the historical text, the book story, but also what we should learn from and what we should carry on in the future.
1: Mm-hmm. And talking about the spirit that we should carry on from this active tribute, we have to mention the Red Army, because this year marks 90 years since the victory of the Long March. Well, its outcome is known to us now, but for the people who are in that period of time fighting for their faith and fighting for what they hope to see, they didn't know. Actually, they didn't exactly know what is exactly going to happen.
0: Right.
1: They didn't know the result. What change do you think when we try to understand their decision without the benefit of the outcome for the Hindu side?
0: Well, I agree with you. I totally agree with you. Back then, in 1934, when all the Red Army started their long journey, mm-hmm. Well, I would like to say most of them, 99% of them, didn't know where to go.
1: Right, we'll come back to that point later. And you are now watching the live pictures from Tiananmen Square, where President Xi Jinping and other party and state leaders are due to join representatives from across society in paying tribute to the country's fallen heroes. And you're now watching CGTN's special coverage on that event. The ceremony takes place at the monument to the people's heroes at the heart of the square. And President Xi Jinping is stepping into the side together with other state top officials. They're going to lay wreath to commemorate the fallen heroes who fought for the People's Republic of China and the lives we are having today. And tomorrow, China marks the anniversary of the founding of the People's Republic in 1949, and today is set aside for remembering those who gave their lives for the country's independence, the liberation of its people, and their well-being. And putting these 2 days together, side by side, as we just discussed, gives the celebration a particular perspective. It asks people to think about the lives that made this anniversary possible and the families for whom that history remained deeply personal. And this year also marks 90 years since the victory of the Red Army's Long March. For people looking back now, it's a place in history is established. Those living through it could not know how their own story or their countries would turn out. Remembering that uncertainty helps us understand the choices they made. Each life had possibilities still ahead of it. Those possibilities are part of what is being remembered today. And the presence of China's leaders gives the remembrance a public, institutional meaning. The country sets aside time to acknowledge the people whose sacrifices a part of its history, and that acknowledgement also carries a responsibility to preserve their stories with care. And this event is happening at Tiananmen Square, at the heart of the capital city, Beijing, and leaders are going to present flowers to the monument at the center of the Tiananmen Square, which is also at the center of Beijing.

Watch out, bro!

0: 今天是国家设立的烈士纪念日。
1: Today is Chinese Martyrs Day.
0: 我们在这里。
1: We are gathered here for the solemn ceremony of presenting flower baskets to the people's heroes. The ceremony now begins. Sing the national anthem of the People's Republic of China.

Let us observe a moment of silence in memory of the martyrs who sacrificed their lives for the liberation of the Chinese people and the building of the People's Republic.

The young pioneers say, we are the successors of communism.

present flower baskets in tribute to the people's heroes.

You're now watching CGTN's special coverage of the Martyrs' Day in China. And the tribute continues here in Tiananmen Square. Representatives from across society are now making their way around the monument to the people's heroes and laying flowers. And you are now seeing members of the Young Pioneers laying flowers, presenting their remembrance to the fallen heroes. Placing a flower at memorial will be a familiar gesture. It needs no translation here. It gives someone a way to acknowledge a life and to take a moment away from the ordinary pace of the day. And earlier, President Xi Jinping and other party and state leaders have presented flower baskets to fallen heroes. And this is the 13th Martyrs' Day, observed a day ahead of the National Day. Among the more than 1,800 attendees this year are the recipients of national medals and honorary titles, role models, and representatives from all walks of life. And according to rough statistics, there have been 20 million martyrs in modern Chinese history, most of whom remain unnamed. And the country has been taking very institutionalized way to protect and honor the fallen heroes. Since the 18th National Congress of the Communist Party of China in 2012, the country has established a Martyrs' Day and a National Memorial Day for Nanjing Massacre victims, and also the Victory Memorial Day for the Chinese People's War of Resistance against Japanese aggression. It has enacted the Law on the Protection of Heroes and Martyrs, awarded commemorative medals for the victory of the party, and national merit recognition and honors. And today, China pays tribute to heroes and martyrs in the name of the nation.

0: Well, the people approaching the monument today inherit different parts of this history. Some will know a great deal about it. Others may leave wanting to learn the story just about one person or one part of history. And that's one way that remembrance continues beyond a ceremony. A name is noticed and a question is asked. A life is understood a little more fully. So let's get back to Mr. Xia for more discussions into this. We see a lot of young people attending this event. How can remembrance give young generations confidence to make lives of their own, and also while helping them understand what they have inherited from the history?
1: Yes. Well, just now when I also watched the live footage, I noticed that every group of younger generation, they just follow the direction of the state leaders to pay tribute or pay the, let's say, this respect to the monument.

0: from the east to the south, to the west, and to the north. So this is the right direction, because this direction also represented the historical root of the CPC in his revolutionary, let's say, period. For example, in the east representing, you know, Shanghai, 1921, the party was founded in Shanghai, and the south means in Jiangxi Soviet, you know, before the Long March started, there was a Soviet area in the southern area of China, and then to the west means to the Long March to the west, and even to the northwest, Yan'an, and finally north to Beijing. So that would be the historical route of the CPC. So I see this is very interesting, because most of the generation, they can learn history from their school teaching, from their historical textbook, from their historical, let's say, extracurricular books. They can also learn history from this, the on-site education or on-site participatory observation. Mm-hmm. Well, what they can learn from this participation, I think it is more than they could learn from or by reading books, or, or even, you know, listening to the audio, or even watching the video, the movies. So I think this is a very good way for the patriotic education, not only to learn the exact events, what happened in 1840, what happened in 1921, and what happened in 1937, even 1949. They not only should they remember the event, but also should they remember what kind of forces has driven the past, the heroes, you know, to the fight for the country, generation by generation. Even if they know temporarily they didn't get a victory on site, however, they will have the eventual triumph or eventual victory. So this is the spirit, I think, we should teach the younger generation.
1: And also, we have a lot of international aid. Do you think they are also included in the monument to the people's heroes? Are they included in the concept of people in China? For instance, the Canadian doctor Norman Bethune came to China in 1938 and is remembered for treating the wounded and also training the doctors at the time. What does his place in China's history, especially that part of a very difficult story, tell us about, you know, that part of history can also include international friends?
0: Yes, I totally agree with you. People like Norman Bethune definitely could be considered and must be considered as one of the heroes of the people who contributed significantly to the final victory of China's revolution, or China's, let's say, revolutionary war. Even if he just did his own part as a doctor, as a kind of surgery doctor, he also, you know, sacrificed his life on site. However, well, not only because he himself contributed or participated in the war himself, but also, well, Norman himself represented this international, let's say, not only friendship, but also the international course of the right. They know what was the right thing to do. They know that the war was not good, and, you know, helping these people like Chinese, or people like China, or a country like China to fight against those kind of imperialist invasion was the right thing to do. So not only Norman, but also the other people contributed to Chinese revolution could be considered as the hero. And what we need to remember, or what we need to aspire or respect now, is that China never forget about the foreign aid. So right after the People's Republic of China founded, and even China's modernization, China also are willing to offer more help, you know, back to the third world country, or even developing country who longing for modernization. So that is also what we should carry forward in the future, because this is an international community. You know, humanity is together. One, you know, this is a community for the shared future. So I think this is what we try to, you know, show to the rest of the world by doing this National Martyr Day, and even remember this international friend.
1: Right, and we are solemnly honoring with state leaders attending the fallen heroes who contributed or actually made our today's life happen. What message do you think that sent to the whole international community, to the whole world, which is in a very turbulent and very, maybe for some countries, very hostile situation?
0: Yes, I think peaceful development or to cherish the peace, well, is the most important message we show to the rest of the world. Like you mentioned, the turbulence, like you mentioned, this international community and international order is still in the complex, right? So like President Xi mentioned, there are deficits of

0: development, deficit of peace, deficit of trust, even deficit of governance. What should we do? To which direction the humanity, entire community should go? I think China set a good example. Well, never forget about the history, but never dwelling on the so-called the hatred, but you know, work together to build a better future. And the peace is not very easily to gotten, to achieve. So you need to fight for your future, but never, you know, dwell on or never holding the grudges, this kind of thing. So I think that's the important message to show, not only to Chinese people, but to the international community. Eventually, there will be success, but the road or the path to the final success might not be easy. So we have to have some kind of a spirit of the struggle.
1: Right. So by remembering the lost, the fallen heroes, we're sending messages of both why China pays so much attention to independence, to its own sovereignty, to choosing its own path, but also to the whole world of the signal of peace that China has been withholding all the time.
0: Right, exactly. Mm-hmm. Right.
1: All right. Thank you very much, Mr. Xia Lu from Renmin University of China. Well, China commemorates Martyrs' Day with a solemn ceremony at Tiananmen Square in Beijing. And with that, we come to the end of this edition of special coverage of Just That on CGTN. I'm Li Dongning in Beijing. Thanks for watching.

0: constructive relationship of strategic stability, that is the new phrase to describe a China-U.S. relationship.
1: To have a stable relationship.

0: leadership, I think there needs to be a shared understanding of what the purpose and goal, shared goal, is. I think it's very important to have a slogan.
1: Hello and welcome to World Insight with me, Tian Wei. Chinese President Xi Jinping and U.S. President Donald Trump have agreed at their latest summit that China and the U.S. should build a constructive relationship of strategic stability based on respect, fairness, and reciprocity. But what does that actually mean? How might it shape the way the two countries deal with each other, from AI and trade to people-to-people exchanges? And can respect, fairness, and reciprocity become more than just words? I spoke with David Lampton, former president of the National Committee on U.S.-China Relations and a longtime advocate of educational exchanges between the two countries. Constructive relationship of strategic stability, that is the new phrase to describe China-U.S. relations agreed by the two presidents of the two countries. To you, what does it mean?
0: To have a stable relationship, I think there needs to be a shared understanding of what the purpose and goal, shared goal, is. I think it's very important to have a slogan. I think this has two very good words, constructive, strategic relationship. So I think that's a fine general COHAO slogan. But I don't think, frankly speaking, we are tackling the issues that are yet fully. We've talked about them a little, but we haven't made much progress on them. The ones that will, in fact, make our relationship more strategically reassuring to each country and more constructive.
1: What is that then?
0: Well, certainly we have a whole bundle of security military related kinds of issues. Mm-hmm. And both sides have their own worries in that domain, but I think we have some shared interests there. So certainly military is one thing, certainly economic trade, but also global financial management. And also the military and economic are related. We both need to be managing hotspots, whether it's the Red Sea area or it's the Strait of Hormuz. We need to solve these problems not as a favor to each other, but in the interest of the broader system, which benefits us both. So I think what we need to do now is move from a slogan to implementation of increasingly important things in that domain.
1: Both have been talking about enriching the real meaning of this phrase, which they have agreed in May. Now, the enriching part has come to the headline. For example, equal, fair, and reciprocity.
0: Right.
1: These are just principles, but how to make sure they are being implemented, and what do they really individually mean? That is the question up
0: exactly.
1: To interpretation,
0: I
1: Professor.
0: Agree.
1: So, what do you think is the next step that we can find out more about what these words really mean? Through what?
0: Well, I'm not saying that the current period is like the last Cold War. It has some similarities. It could become more like the last Cold War over time if it's not managed properly. Mm-hmm. But I think one of the most important areas is to make some progress in the security area and the military area. So that's the first thing. You ask, what was the big problem in the first Cold War? It was really a technologically driven arms race. Of course, now we have cyber and we have AI. These are new domains that can be used for peaceful purposes or not so peaceful, friendly and unfriendly. So in a way, we have a technological arms race now like we did, and in space we did in the first Cold War. And now both of us are moving to space again, in our case, and you very rapidly and with great progress. So we now have a space dimension to this. We, of course, did with the Soviet Union, but that wasn't as broad as the current one is. And of course, we're now both building our inventories, drone warfare, all of this. So this, we've got to reassure each other.

0: There are more in this because we each now are reacting. If the other side could use a technology to do something, they will. Mm-hmm. And therefore, we've got to prepare now for what China might do 10, 20 years from now. And China, frankly, does the same thing. Well, if we're each reacting to what the other might do 20 years from now, we're going to be in a continual out-of-control technological race. And once security goes negative, then cultural relations get held hostage. Is it in American interest to have Chinese students on campus? In China, is it in China's interest to have American students on campus? Technology transfer and all these kinds of worries. So cultural relations come into it. Economic, export controls. Will we allow Chinese investment here? Will you allow American investment there?
1: And it's everywhere.
0: Right. So we're competing over not all, only what each side's doing. We're competing over what each side could do decade or more into the future.
1: When things are getting worse, should the two sides see each other? Or should the two sides say, you are not following our earlier principle so that I will not be able to meet you again? So this is happening really frequently over the past years, for example, between the U.S. and the Chinese military.
0: I have a certain commitment, lifelong commitment, to a certain answer to that question.
1: Okay, what is it?
0: And that is that when all you have to persist in dialogue, particularly when it's most difficult to talk. That's my basic principle. Now, as a practical matter, there probably are times where this week or this month wouldn't be the best idea. Maybe if there are sensitive things going on in our domestic society, maybe adjusting the pace of dialogue according to circumstances in our respective societies a little. But the basic principle, Jibinyansa, ought to be, we got to talk.
1: But you seem to argue military interactions is crucial. Without making sure that is on track, which would lead to security concerns, all the rest of the picture in the U.S.-China relations will not be handled well. But you know, Professor, that is the most difficult part, the trust, right, between the militaries. That's the most difficult part. So are you saying that we should just sit idly right now until the military figures out what to do?
0: Oh, no. In fact, I've been working on a report on the whole cultural educational dimension. And if we look back, it was 47 years ago, we had our formal normalization of U.S.-China relations. And one of the first things we did and agreed to with Deng Xiaoping, actually just before normalization, was the exchange of high-level students in our universities and so on. The U.S. adopted a very different policy, an open policy to China. The Soviet Union, when we had exchanges with them, was one student for one student. Each student was negotiated. Basically, President Carter and Deng agreed no limit, basically, except financial. Mm-hmm. And so that was basically the policy. And I think, quite frankly, I think now we are having so few people get a deep experience of doing field research, living with Chinese families, living out in the countryside. I lived in Wuhan in 1982, studied the Yangtze River, came to understand how China does flood control and building dams and irrigation and so forth. There are fewer and fewer people here that know China from the inside out. Now, China's had so many students here, I think in that regard you've had much more opportunity to learn in depth about our country and its society and politics.
1: Right.
0: But I think that's an area we could go. A whole other area is we each retaliated by closing one consulate in each other's country, Chengdu and Houston. From my point of view, these are important parts of our country that we ought to be trying to connect. So I'm not persuaded when people tell me that's not an American interest. I think it is an American interest.

0: So you've got this whole area what I call cultural, diplomatic exchange. And then economics. I mean, quite frankly, tariffs make no, generally speaking, no economic sense. In an inflationary era, we're imposing tariffs. And so China is in rest. But once you get this back and forth going, you've got a dynamic in which one side's actions create more negative action. So we ought to be, so if you say what was the result of the most recent summit, we kicked the can down the road. It's, on some of this, only extended the agreement, trade 2 months. Well, that I'm glad we did that, don't get me wrong, but that's pretty minimal expectations.
1: Obviously, the two presidents already put the principles out there. So the apparatus have to come up with their own blueprint as to how to implement those visions. And I see the two presidents have been talking about this this time. Next time, we're likely to see two more meetings, according to media reports at least, at the APEC Economic Leaders Meeting in Shenzhen, and then in December in Miami. So what do you think will be the next steps for these two presidents to push even further?
0: First of all, do what you say. At this point, neither side has fully implemented what it agreed, what a logical conclusion of their agreement would have been. So I think do what you say is the issue.
1: A promise is a promise.
0: Yes, or even just saying it's our intention to do something, do it. And this applies to both sides.
1: Well, there are a lot of changes in America, though, Professor. I have to be frank. You have a midterm election just a few weeks from now.
0: Right.
1: Before the 2 months deadline came to an end. You also have a lot of policy shifts going on constantly. So what is the best way to see the implementation on both sides?
0: I think we need to institutionalize an expert-driven, fact-driven policy-making process with stability. So I think we need to improve our policy process at the moment. And so that's a problem. China, just speaking objectively, has a whole set of its internal concerns. And I think we have a window of opportunity here, and I wrote this with Wang Jisui in Foreign Affairs magazine. There may be a window of opportunity here where if we each reassure each other, constructive strategic stability, that we'll have an opportunity to move ahead in some of the areas. So I see these next few meetings, this meeting as a start, but we have to move the ball further down. The agreements ought to last for a year or two years. That ought to be our objective. So I would say we have some markers here. Let's push as constructively as we can. Let's pick some low-hanging fruit. In the end, a few American graduate students aren't going to destabilize China or anywhere else, right? So I think we need to take some risks in the same way Deng Xiaoping, President Carter did. And it turned out they paid off. We had 30-plus years of economic growth. The U.S. was much richer after the first 30 years. You were much richer. So I think that's the other thing. I think we've forgotten how much normalization paid off for both of us.
2: You might think you are better informed in an information age. The fact is, people are more often misled by misinformation. You might think every voice is heard in a digital world. The fact is, many nations and peoples are still underrepresented. And data poverty shuts out many. We at CGTN are committed to transcending the information gap and the digital divide. CGTN, bridging nations and civilizations. CGTN, see the difference.

0: was just wondering, why is it not possible? Coming into this town, I used to serve as a correspondent here in D.C. Of course, that was years ago, very different. But now I could feel the pressure. Those people like you who have been trying to be fair in your analysis of this relationship, many choose to be silent. What are some of the most important factors that make people to feel that way?
1: I've been struck just in balance that many Chinese colleagues I know have some concerns too about being too closely identified with, in this case, the United States and its policies and so on. So I think this is a problem on both sides. But you ask, what's the source of this? Well, first of all, we have generational change. People, my generation's getting older, younger people are coming in, and I think in both societies, both don't have an appreciation of what normalization meant. They don't see what's being lost in inability to cooperate. So that's, I think, in its own way in both societies.
0: They are gradually discovering it,
1: right.
0: but hopefully not too late.
1: It's what, like for your children, you try to teach them the correct way forward so they don't have to repeat all the mistakes you made, whatever they may have been, right? So I think that there's a lack of experience with what bad relations between the U.S. and China mean. It meant war in Korea. It meant, frankly, war of a slightly different nature in Vietnam.
0: And now even more serious, right? Because the two largest economies in
1: the world. Oh, and we have many more ways to hurt each other now. So lack of understanding of the past. Secondly, of course, there are employment problems in both our countries for young people right now. And particularly people in my field are reluctant to compromise what is seen as their security profile. If they get too close to China, will this limit their job opportunities in the future? And I'd be surprised if there aren't some young people in China that have those kind of worries too. So that job mobility and your economic future may be served, or they may think that it's being served, by keeping their distance. So I think it goes into the security area. And also, I think China's become so competitive in so many industries, there's almost a sense of economic threat. I mean, just look at robots, electric vehicles, drones. So China is seen as an economic competitor. So, for instance, when a Huawei or another Chinese firm proposes some kind of joint venture, people put on their security lenses and say this could lead to technology transfer loss, erosion of American competitive position. So I think this concept of economic security, you know, individual career mobility, security, lack of appreciation of the past, it's all coming together.
0: But now, Professor, people in China generally ask that question. When American companies try to establish joint ventures in China, China pretty much gradually embraced that fact and welcomed them and see that as an opportunity, as you said. And they don't understand the fact that why now China can be stronger and can establish manufacturing facilities in the U.S. And by the way, it's creating jobs in the U.S. And why that become a threat?
1: Well, if you believe, as I do, in basic the power of the, we'll say, relatively free market, I say relatively because few markets are really totally free, but the power of the free market, economic efficiency, in the end, who wins in economic competition is the person or entity that makes the cheapest goods, the fastest, with the least, the highest quality. And so, you know, if you don't, you're not competitive on those bases, you're pushing

0: against.
1: Right. People understand what protectionism is, but the thing is not just about that phenomenon alone, but rather what is behind that phenomenon.
0: I spent my early career in Ohio.
1: Yeah.
0: A big industrial state. It depends how you define things. Politicians can define a goal through opportunity or fear. There's more than one political strategy. And unfortunately, a lot of politicians use fear. But when I was in Ohio, we had a governor in 1980s who defined China very early on as an opportunity for the Rust Belt in the United States to export machinery for China to rebuild under reform. And he also brought in a Japanese auto plant, but he brought in Chinese investment into the auto industry, first auto parts. And he was very successful at that. So I think politicians have different strategies. Some is to win support because of fear, and some because we've got opportunity. We, of course, have problems, but let's focus on the opportunity. Right now, frankly, our polity, and I think part of your polity, is focused on the threat that each are perceived to represent rather than the opportunities.
1: Do you think we're exhausted about that already?
0: Who's we?
1: We, meaning China in the United States. If you look at the discussions going on between the two presidents, obviously some of the earlier so-called strategic rivalry has led to exhaustion to a certain extent. So people wonder whether this is just a window opportunity to have a moment of rest between the two, because both have a lot of issues to deal with at this moment.
0: Yeah.
1: Or this will become the moment that we stop portraying each other, at least in words, as strategic rivalry, and move on to something else.
0: I was thinking about this Mao Zedong's 1938 on protracted war. And it was in three phases.
1: Lun Shijiuzhan.
0: Right. Mm. The first was strategic retreat, then consolidation, and then strategic advance. And I think there are people in both our societies that see this current discussion and détente, or whatever we might call it, as a pause before strategic advance. And so we need to, I think, build confidence that we're not just catching our breath before confrontation, that we're catching our breath to seize opportunity. And I'm pretty sure not everybody in both our societies has that same expectation. And that's why I think window of opportunity, windows close. And I think we either move forward or we're going to move backwards. Can't stay in the same place too long.
1: Two AI powers, China and the United States. Meanwhile, very different approaches.
0: Yeah.
1: Frontier Labs here, China more AI plus, so to speak, meaning AI in every industries and sectors. So very different.
0: Right.
1: Open source as well. Recently, with the AI safety issue in the U.S., for example, Hugging Face and others, you see American Frontier Labs begin to suggest that they want a more AI security and AI safety. So are we going to see a convergence of goals in AI, or are we going to see more divided approaches between the two countries and economies?
0: I see great opportunity. China is now using AI in what you might call more everyday situations in factories, in companies that provide analysis. China is finding ways to work around technologically barriers that the United States or others, for that matter, try to put. So I think don't underestimate China's capacity to innovate. Mm-hmm. So I think that's the first thing to say. Also, you mentioned, start out by saying safety. I think we both have an in, uh, in,

0: interest in creating a pathway of communication when one or the other of us either has a fear of the other or outside threatening for both of us. And so a pathway of emergency hotline on, I think we have an interest in when things go rogue, being able to reassure each other. The more people that are experimenting with the limits of these bots and devices, the more problems we're going to have and the more need for communication. My guess is that we're both going to, over time, converge towards a model, because we're, after all, aiming, everybody's going to want the most capable system, right? And so I think over time we will converge, but right now it seems that we've got different focus. But the thing I tell my American friends is, don't underestimate China's capacity to innovate, and particularly with chips. I just was reading China's chips, domestic chip sales went up 600% in a year. So I think it's important that, however, that both of us not underestimate the other.
1: There has been a lot of talks about whether China and United States is in a real competition. Now, what is the nature of that competition? Some have been suggesting narrative, power, international status, and things like that are going to be crucial in that competition. Others disagree. What do you think?
0: We've both been competitive and conceived of this as a competition for quite a while. So, and competition multifaceted. And so all the things that you pointed to strike me as zones of competition. But there are different forms of competition. There's the form of competition like a track race, a running race. You all line up at the same line, the gun fires, and whoever's the most capable wins at the end of the race.
1: That's what the Chinese president said during his speech.
0: Oh, yes. But there's the kind where the gun goes off and I try to trip, or you try to trip, the other guy. And then there's the kind of competition where you're trying to eliminate the other, right? Well, obviously, I think competition's good in that first sense. That's what economic progress, scientific innovation, you know, it was Edison made fortune out of inventing the light bulb, right? Inventors were motivated by their desire for knowledge, but also money. So I think competition is basic to human life, but I think we need to have the kind of competition where if we're not helping the other in some case through partnership and so forth, we're at least not trying to trip them. And so that I hope for good competition.
1: Thank you so much, as always, Professor Lambton. Hope
0: to
1: see you soon.
0: I do too.
1: That is my exclusive interview with David Lambton, former president of the National Committee on U.S.-China Relations, talking about the relationship between China and the United States, and particularly focusing on the people-to-people ties. And that is all the time we have on World Insight with me, Tian Wei. You can find me and today's interview on YouTube, X, and Facebook. On behalf of the team, thanks for watching, and bye for now.

0: Hello and thank you for joining us on this edition of The World Today here on CGTN. I'm Zhou Yun, live in Beijing. China marks Martyrs' Day today, honoring revolutionary martyrs and those who have sacrificed their lives for national causes. This morning, President Xi Jinping and state leaders laid flowers and paid tribute at the monument to the people's heroes at Tiananmen Square in Beijing. They were joined by representatives from all walks of life. In 2014, China's legislature designated September the 30th as Martyrs' Day. Commemoration activities have been held annually since then. Ahead of Martyrs' Day, service members across China have held commemorative activities to honor fallen heroes and carry forward their spirit. In East China's Nanjing, troops visited the Yuhuatai Martyrs' Cemetery and learned about the martyrs who gave their lives for their beliefs. In East China's Shandong Province and Central China's Henan Province, soldiers gathered at the local Martyrs' Cemetery to lay wreaths and pay tribute to the fallen. Troops across China have also visited military history museums and training sites, drawing strength from the legacy of those who sacrificed their lives for the country.
1: The Yuhua martyrs have shown us through their sacrifice what loyalty and commitment truly mean. I will follow the example of these martyrs, take on responsibility proactively, work diligently, and achieve tangible results to live up to the organization and the mission entrusted to us.
2: Today, as we commemorate the revolutionary martyrs, we are not only remembering a chapter of history, but also carrying forward a spirit. Countless predecessors put the greater good before their own families and made sacrifices for the peace we enjoy today.
3: As revolutionary soldiers in the new era, we must always remember the martyrs and carry forward their spirit. We will turn our respect for them into motivation for military training, remain committed to our posts, hone our skills, and honor the martyrs through concrete actions.
0: Iran's Islamic Revolutionary Guard Corps has issued an open letter to the American public, accusing the U.S. of seeking to turn Iran into a colony under its control. An IRGC spokesperson accuses U.S. President Donald Trump of concealing the truth from Americans about Iran's nuclear programs and the effectiveness of Iran's blockade of energy supplies from the Gulf. He also says Iran is upgrading and mass-producing existing arms and will introduce new weapons if the conflict takes on a new form. Safar Sarami reports from Tehran.
4: IRGC spokesperson General Hossein Mohebi presented a letter addressed to the American public. He said that when Iranians chant "Death to America," they are referring to U.S. policies, not the American people. Mohebi stressed that Iran had made significant commitments under the JCPOA, but said Donald Trump abandoned the deal. He also said that despite the former Supreme Leader's ban on nuclear weapons, the U.S. still assassinated him. According to Mohebi, the dispute with America is not about nuclear weapons, but what he described as the disintegration and plunder of Iran.
5: As a member of the Nuclear Non-Proliferation Treaty, Iran is committed to not producing nuclear weapons. But why does the U.S. constantly highlight this issue? It is because its objective is to destroy Iran and steal Iran's national and underground wealth. It is clear that the U.S. is lying and simply making excuses.
4: He added that the letter is intended to go beyond media propaganda. Rather than a short-term gesture, he described it as a deeper effort to help Americans understand Iran's perspective. Mohebi also urged Americans to read the letter, which he said presents what Iran considers the truth. Sepher Sarami, CGTN, Tehran.
0: Qatar says it hopes shuttle diplomacy between the U.S. and Iran can lead to a breakthrough. Negotiations seem to intensify during the U.N. General Assembly last week, but no agreements have been reached. U.S. President Donald Trump has denied that he was willing to ease sanctions or release frozen funds in exchange for Iranian nuclear concessions. Lee Harper reports from Washington.
6: day. We know that they met indirectly, helped out by those Qatari mediators. More talks taking place during the course of Tuesday.

0: But what's going to happen at the end? We heard that Iran is expecting some sort of formal response from the United States, but it's not clear if they're going to get it, because what seems clear is there are still plenty of roadblocks, plenty of sticking points that are very much causing a problem between the two sides. And those are the problems that we've been talking about for months, namely that US naval blockade on Iranian ports. It's something that Iran wants lifted if it's going to reopen the Strait of Hormuz, but something that the US has said it is not willing to do until negotiations are much further down the road. And then there's the possibility of concessions. Media reports on Monday, initially from Axios and then from CNN, suggesting that Donald Trump was going to allow sanctions relief to Iran at this stage and also unfreeze some of those frozen Iranian assets, all as a way to try and move talks forward. However, Donald Trump emphatically coming out on social media at the end of the day Monday, posting that that was untrue, saying that he'd offered them nothing, calling those media reports a hoax and a fake story. Well, President Pezeshkian of Iran has been speaking to US media, telling CBS that Iran is ready for talks on serious negotiations on its nuclear program, but it does say that it's not willing to be bullied or coerced into all of this. And the foreign minister, Abbas Araghchi, is again putting this into the US court, really saying that it's up to the United States to choose the next steps and the path forward. Unclear, though, exactly what we'll be finding out by the end of the day and whether that formal response will come from the United States.
1: UK Prime Minister Andy Burnham has pledged to revive Britain by tackling its deepest problems at the Labour Party's annual conference in Liverpool. He vows to strengthen the national economy, stressing the importance of cheaper energy to achieve that goal. Rahul Papak reports from London.
2: Now, in his maiden conference speech as Prime Minister, Burnham told delegates that he wanted to strengthen the economy by shifting to a new economic model focused on reindustrialisation and greater control, or greater public control, of essential services. And central to that is the creation of this new publicly owned body known as, I've got to get this right, the Great British Grid. It's designed to inject competition into the UK's energy network, speed up connectivity and, as you were saying, drive down energy costs. Let's hear what he had to say.
3: One of the biggest barriers to growth in the UK is the cost of energy. British businesses and bill payers pay some of the highest energy costs in Europe. Within 10 years, I want those costs to be in line with our neighbours.
2: Now, that will be very interesting to see how that plays out to the wider electorate, because let's not forget that, OK, he was speaking to the Labour delegates in Liverpool, tub-thumping, making them feel re-energised, you know, the new Prime Minister, but also, you know, he was addressing the wider electorates, you know, across the country. This was his maiden speech as PM, and, you know, obviously a much wider, diverse range of political views. So let's see how that speech plays out to them, and let's see if he can maintain this burn and bounce that we've been hearing so much about ever since he took office in the summer.
1: U.S. President Donald Trump and American tech executives have signed an agreement to establish voluntary standards for AI. The tech companies have agreed to work with independent auditors and to try to ensure their AI tools do not hack into other companies' systems. Trump, who has caught concerns about AI going rogue a hot, reiterated his support for the rapid expansion of data centers. Tony Waterman reports from Washington.
4: President Trump says he and these roughly 20 tech CEOs that were at Tuesday's meeting have signed a new framework for AI technology standards, which includes both internal and external reviews. But this accord appears to be completely voluntary, President Trump describing it as morally binding. So it doesn't appear as if there are any new federal AI regulations or oversight, despite some in that room and certainly among the public calling for the government to put guard rails around this technology amid concerns that it risks slipping out of human control, potentially with disastrous effects. Instead, President Trump saying self-regulation, so these companies policing themselves, is the way to go.
5: Well, there's a belief that there should be tremendous self-regulation, and we automatically have regulation with the Department of Justice, the FBI, all of that. But the self-regulation is very important.
4: Expectations of a breakthrough were very low going into this meeting, with disparate opinions all around. So you have some who want the industry to pump the brakes, especially after a number of high-profile disclosures in recent weeks of AI agents going rogue. This includes OpenAI's

model escaping secure testing to hack into other systems, including Australian government websites. OpenAI has now scrapped the release of its next generation AI model because of safety concerns, including deceptive behavior. But there are others in the tech space that just see things differently. So NVIDIA's Jensen Huang saying after this meeting that innovation and safety

0: Weakening the U.S. economy. President Trump earlier in the day launched this new AI-powered website meant to help Americans navigate government services. He positioned this chatbot as just a preview of what is to come, really trying to convince the public that the U.S. is embarking on a tech-powered golden age. But what we're actually seeing and hearing from the public is trepidation and concern that without guardrails around this technology, things could, in fact, just go off the rails. Tony Waterman, CGTN, Washington.
1: That'll do for this edition of World Today. I'm Zoe in Beijing. Many thanks for watching. Up next is 4CN. Stay tuned.

today on the sports scene, treble titles. 17-year-old Chen Yujia helps China win the mixed 4x100-meter relay for her third gold at the Aichi Nagoya Asian Games as athletics conclude. All Yamal. Lamine Yamal has two goals and an assist as world champion Spain crushed Croatia 4-1 in the UEFA Nations League to go unbeaten in 40 consecutive matches. And friendly final. Daniel Medvedev beats his good friend and fellow Russian Andrei Rublev to win the ATP Hangzhou Open for his 22nd hard court title. Good morning, you're watching Sports Scene. I'm Greg Lafrady in Beijing. We start with the 2026 Aichi Nagoya Asian Games and China claims.

0: claimed three more gold medals on the final day of athletics, with victories in the women's hammer throw, the 4x100-meter mixed relay, and the women's 800-meter at Mizuho Stadium on Tuesday. In the women's hammer throw, the Chinese duo Zhang Jiale and Zhao Jie are expected to face little challenge, as no other contender has a personal best beyond 71 meters. 19-year-old Zhang unleashes a 78.27-meter effort in round four, smashing the game's record and winning gold. Zhao takes silver with 74.83 meters, and Japan's Joy Iris MacArthur claims bronze. China then wins the 4x100-meter mixed relay with Chen Jinfeng, Liu Guoyi, Shi Junhao, and Chen Yujie clocking 40.78 seconds. Thailand takes silver and India the bronze. It is the third gold of the games for 17-year-old Chen Yujie, who had already won the women's 100-meter and 4x100-meter relay, along with a silver in the 200-meter. In the women's 800-meter, Wu Hongzhou takes control from the start to finish. The 23-year-old Chinese crosses the line first in 2 minutes 4.49 seconds ahead of Bahrain's Nelly Corrier and the Philippines' Victoria Bosong. Thanks to Wu's victory, China wraps up its athletics campaign at the Games with 17 gold, 14 silver, and 8 bronze medals, finishing top of the medal standings. China claimed 2 golds, 3 silvers, and 3 bronze medals as the badminton competition at the Asian Games concluded following 5 finals. In mixed doubles, China's Zhang Jianbang and Wei Yashin beat Indonesia's Amri Sianawi and Nita Violina Marwa 21-19 and 21-8 to clinch the title. The Indonesian world number 17 pair, who upset top-ranked Feng Yanzhe and Huang Dongping in the semifinals, carry their confidence into the final and lead 18-13 in the first game. But after Indonesia take their 19th point, Zhang reels off a string of winning smashes from the backcourt while Wei is sharp at the net, as the Chinese world number 3 duo win 5 straight points to take the opener 21-19 and then cruise through the second game from start to finish, sealing it 21-8. They win the title in their Asian Games debut, and it brings China a 4th consecutive mixed doubles gold at the Games. In women's doubles, Republic of Korea's world number two, Baek Hana and Lee So-hee overcome China's Liu Shengshu and Tanning in a grueling battle which lasted almost 2 hours. The world number one Chinese pair take the opening game 28-26, but drop the second 21-18. The decider is close until Liu suffers a cramp in her left leg, and newly crowned world champions Baek and Lee secure the victory 21-18. In the men's doubles final, newly crowned world champions Liang Wei Kong and Wang Cheng, China's first Asian Games men's doubles finalists since 1990, win the opening game 21-19, but Indonesia's Leo Roli Carnando and Daniel Martin, who stunned world number one pair Kim Won Ho and Seo Sung Jae in the semifinals, fight back to win the next two, 21-13, 21-18, to claim gold. China's Wei Yashin and Zhang Jianbang won the badminton mixed doubles title for their first gold at the Asian Games with a dominant performance. And after their triumph, the world number three pair talked to sports scene's Shen Sheng about the victory, handling pressure, and what they learned from playing with different partners, as well as their goals for the 2028 Los Angeles Olympics.
1: Congratulations on winning the gold medal. How do you feel right now?
2: I'm very excited to win the gold medal.
3: I'm quite excited too, because it's my first Asian Games and I won gold.
1: Well, you won silver and bronze in the 2025 and 2026 World Championships. So today, how did you manage the pressure when trailing behind in the first game?
2: There was no pressure. We've already missed gold medal at major events. After we won a silver and a bronze at the World Championships, I just went for it.
3: There was not much pressure. I just wanted to fully release myself.
1: Well, this year you played with different partners and then paired up again. What are the biggest takeaway from that experience?
2: I think I can understand him better now. I know what he's thinking about.
3: I think our individual ability has improved compared with before, and now that we're paired up again, we're more in sync.
1: What are your goals for the Los Angeles Olympics?
2: My goal is to keep our feet on the ground.
3: Take it one step at a time.
0: After another busy day of competition, here's a look at the latest medal table. China remain well ahead with 143 gold. Host nation Japan is second with 45.

0: 5 gold, followed by the Republic of Korea on 24. Uzbekistan, Thailand, and Bahrain round out the top six. We switch to football from the UEFA Nations League, and Spain crushed Croatia 4-1 at home to secure a second straight win in Group C, and the world champions extended their unbeaten streak to an incredible 40 matches. Lamine Yamal gives Spain a dream start after just 70 seconds. Alex Baena plays the ball into the area. Fermin Lopez cleverly lets it run through, and Yamal curls a first-time left-footed effort into the far corner. Croatia hit back in the 28th minute. Ivan Perisic delivers a curling cross from the left, and Dion Belio rises above the Spanish defense to power his header past Unai Simon and score his first international goal. But Spain need less than 3 minutes to regain the lead. Yamal receives the ball back after a short corner, and the 19-year-old whips a cross into the six-yard box where defender Marc Pubill climbs highest to also head home his first senior international goal. Spain make it 3-1 in the 63rd minute. Pedri threads the ball into the area for Yamal, who collects it before drilling a low shot past Dominic Livakovic from a tight angle to complete his brace. Nico Williams rounds off the scoring in the 89th minute, using a step over to create space before finding the far corner as Spain complete a convincing 4-1 victory, after which coach Luis de la Fuente praised Yamal's performance.
1: You already know that I like to highlight individualities a little, because I know that sometimes it's impossible to do, and I would like to highlight Lamine's work collectively and individually. He's always a very generous player who puts all that individual talent, all that brilliance, all that spectacular football that he has at the service of the group and the collective. I think that's the biggest highlight. And it is fortunate that I say over and over again that he is with us, because he's also a person who, in the privacy of the group, is very dear and loved very much, and we're happy with him.
0: Time for tennis and the ATP Hangzhou Open, where top seed Daniil Medvedev overcame good friend and fellow Russian Andrei Rublev in straight sets to win his third title this year. Medvedev is way down at the bottom of the screen. This year he won titles in Brisbane and Dubai before finishing runner-up at the Indian Wells Masters. The former world number one is eighth in the live race to turn and aiming to return to the ATP Finals after missing out last year for the first time since 2019, ending a run that included his 2020 triumph. And the top seed sets up a crucial break in the first set with a lovely volley. One of his 23 aces in the match wins the first set 7-5. Medvedev holds a 7-2 record against Rublev with all nine encounters on hard courts. The 30-year-old is going to find the corner for a brilliant forehand winner before going up a break in the second set. The top seed wins the set 6-4 when Rublev hits the net. This is Medvedev's third title in 2026 and the 24th of his career. The world number six will now head to Beijing for the ATP 500 China Open, where he faces qualifier Pablo Carreño Busta in the first round.
2: Yeah, it was a great tournament, fun one, some good matches. Felt some good tennis, and today I served pretty well, so really happy about it, and happy to get the title. And it's never easy to play someone from your country. There is always a tiny bit more on the line, even if in the end, we don't care whoever you play the final, you want to win, but there's a tiny bit more on the line, so for sure a lot more nerves. And I think I handled it well. I played good in important moments and really happy about my level.
0: We move to Sichuan province, where Alejandro Davidovich Fokina completed a remarkable return to the ATP Tour by winning the Chengdu Open with a straight sets victory over Hubert Hurkacz to claim his second title of the season. Davidovich Fokina is at the bottom and he breaks for a 4-3 lead when Hurkacz sends a forehand long. The second seed then slams an ace up the tee to win the first set 6-4. The 27-year-old Davidovich Fokina has not competed since July due to a back injury. 29-year-old Hurkacz is playing his first final since Geneva last year, and the Pole raises his level in the second set. But Davidovich Fokina produces a superb forehand to win this rally, and the set later goes to a tiebreaker. World number 39 Hurkacz earns four set points, but Davidovich Fokina

0: Keneth saves them all and ties it at 7 with that forehand on the line. On championship point, the Spaniard forces Hurkacz to pop up a volley. He then rushes to the net to whip a winner and win the tiebreaker 9-7, completing a remarkable turnaround. Davidovich Fokina, who lost his first 5 ATP Tour finals, clinches his second title of the season, adding to his triumph in Mallorca in June. Here in Beijing, the China Open begins today, and 24-time Grand Slam champion Novak Djokovic is back at the tournament for the first time since 2015. The 39-year-old Serb has a perfect record in singles in the Chinese capital, where he has won a record 6 titles, and he can't wait to compete again.
1: Yeah, a lot has changed with the facility. I mean, back in the days, I think it was 2009 when they moved the tournament here to this new facility that was built for Olympic Games. It was already one of the best facilities we have in tennis, and it remains to be one of the best, no doubt. Incredible stadium, I think 14,000 seats. Just a phenomenal event that has been very successful for me in the past, and as you mentioned, 11 years was the last time I played here, so it was long overdue, my return to Beijing, and I can't wait to play.
0: That is it for us right now. We'll leave you some more from the Asian Games, and we'll see you again at 1:15.

The pioneering BRICS. During the 18th BRICS summit in New Delhi, India, on the 12th of September, Chinese President Xi Jinping delivered an important address, urging BRICS countries to become pioneers of the times. He mentioned four specific areas, namely innovation, security, culture, and governance. Some say it's a tall order, but others call it a coming-of-age moment for the grouping that represents half the world's population and contributes more to global growth than the G7. So what exactly is China's vision for BRICS and the wider global South? What are the economic and geopolitical implications of it? And what could it mean for you?

0: Welcome to this special edition of The Point, an opinion show coming to you live from Beijing with me, Li Xin. Joining us to unpack all this from Nanning, Southwest China, is John Pang, member of the International Advisory Board at the Center for ASEAN Regionalism of University Malaya. From Washington, D.C., Surab Gupta, Senior Asia-Pacific International Relations Policy Specialist at the Institute for China-America Studies, and from Beijing, Zhang Xiaoyu, Associate Professor at the Academy of International and Regional Communication Studies at Communication University of China. The warmest welcome to all of you. So let's refresh our memories. In his address to the 18th BRICS Summit in New Delhi, President Xi Jinping called on BRICS to become pioneers in four areas. Specifically, BRICS should be a pioneer in advancing innovation-driven development. Secondly, BRICS should be a pioneer in upholding peace and stability. Thirdly, BRICS should be a pioneer in facilitating mutual learning between civilizations. And fourth, BRICS should be a pioneer in reforming and improving global governance. Let's talk about these one by one. And first, advancing innovation. And let's talk about this one. So in terms of innovation-driven development, President Xi called on BRICS countries to strengthen cooperation in AI specifically. And let me go to John. Why is cooperation in AI, in your mind, placed at the top of China's agenda? And cooperation how?
1: The Chinese Academy of Information and Communication Technology, CAICT, and University Malaya's Center for ASEAN Regionalism, we're co-launching this function evaluation system for indigenizing AI in such a way that it respects the cultural models and the languages of Southeast Asia and of the rest of the Global South. So we're here literally sort of building the infrastructure for civilizational AI. So it's really far-sighted and sort of deep thinking.
0: John, just a moment here. When you're talking about civilizational AI, that's really a new term.
1: Yes.
0: What exactly do you mean? Why do you think that is China's idea?
1: Actually, that's my phrase.
0: Okay.
1: It's a framework I'm developing, and I'm giving a talk in Cairo later this month, specifically called Civilizational AI, because I feel that the issue is deep enough and broad enough that actually the civilizational frame is what's appropriate. And it's fascinating to see actually the Chinese government is precisely taking, scoping it at that scale. Because AI is not just a sector of the digital economy, it's a rupture in the entire space in which we think and even feel. So it's an ontological rupture, if you will. If you look back, the historical transition from oral culture to literate culture wasn't just a new way to record information. It restructured human consciousness. Writing imposed a linear, spatial, abstract architecture of thought, interiorized the mind, made modern science possible. So it altered the relational, situational life worlds of other cultures. So we are seeing something actually on the nth degree of that change. It's a sort of apotheosis of technologies of the word. This technology arrives, however, carrying the premises of its builders. So it's a highly, as we get it from Silicon Valley, it's a highly specific, atomized Cartesian view of intelligence and human agency, which is not that of other cultures. So when President Xi placed AI at the center of the BRICS agenda, I think it can be understood, must be understood at this depth. It's really a contest over the architecture of human cognition, of the way in which we organize ourselves, our society, and think about ourselves for the next century. So none of these big geopolitical agenda like BRICS, ASEAN, SCO, etc., none of these is going to work without appropriating AI in a civilizational way. Either we have civilizational diversity on AI, or it's going to be a kind of monoculture. The way Silicon Valley and the sort of the American Pax Americana model envisions it. So I think the scale, the stakes are very, very high.
0: Fascinating, and you have definitely brought a new dimension to the discussion, you know, other than the traditional way of looking at from a geopolitical or political-economic point of view. Mr. Gupta, do you think that's what's at stake here? And if so, how do you understand what Chinese President Xi has put forward in New Delhi as to advocating open source and inclusive artificial intelligence initiative? What is your opinion there?
2: I absolutely agree with that opinion. It's just I couldn't have phrased it as well, but I completely agree that the stakes are so severe and so important in this regard. This is a general purpose cross-cutting technology which will shape the way we think, live, act, and hopefully prosper and succeed. Coming to the BRICS and AI and what President Xi said, this AI is a transformational technology. We can have it be across the board, all of us doing the same thing, or it can be framed in a way which is both conscious to our own circumstances and our national circumstances and our cultures in which we live. And for many countries in the global south and which are represented in the BRICS don't always have that power, the capacity, or operate anywhere near the edge, that is the frontier, in terms of be it proprietary technology, AI, or even in terms of open source AI. So the goal out here is to both respect sovereignty so that all our uniqueness can show through, and at the same time, to sort of embrace inclusivity so that all of us, that every boat in the global south and in the world can be lifted by this technology. And that's where I think President Xi is coming. Let's have AI be diffused across our societies. Let's make important, useful use cases of AI. Let it be to the broadest element possible. And let us have control at our national and local levels over AI so that we can frame it in the way we wish to. And we can have a diverse, beautiful world in which we all work together, but in our own distinctive ways. And I think that's where BRICS has been a success story. And this is where BRICS embracing AI can also make this global south and the institution of the BRICS a success story going forward.
0: Professor Chang, President Xi called for BRICS countries to encourage open source, openness, collaboration and sharing. Is this feasible given that BRICS countries don't really see eye to eye on everything? I mean, this is obviously a devil's advocate question. Are countries likely to open up the vaults of what is becoming the most consequential technology of the 21st century and share their knowledge and applications?
3: I think based on my idea, I have a very interesting saying about this proposal that BRICS as engine, the global south as a beneficiary, because the BRICS digital ecosystem or the AI ecosystem is definitely a partnership. It can be extended to not only membership states, but to membership countries, regional blocs, and non-members. Actually, all of our the idea of this proposal is to bridge the digital divide. Although BRICS members cannot see eye to eye on everything, but for development, the idea of this is to help us to build capacities, especially AI field, and to avoid the monopoly of AI technology in few states, which can bridge such a divide and make this technology being used in much more equal way and benefit all of us.
0: John, let me come to you. This question always, you know, is a little bit difficult to answer, and for a lot of people they would also always ask, and this is true for the other three proposals as well that we're going to talk about. What does China get out of it you know, when China is sharing its AI development, because it is a leader among, you know, one of the few leaders in AI in this world today, what does China get out of sharing its technology with other less developed countries in terms of AI and other frontier technology?
1: I don't think this it should be seen in a kind of a quid pro quo framework. I see China's encouragement of this model, I mean, in the first instance, as putting AI to the right use between countries. Of course, it supports China's broader foreign policy framework and objectives, such as the Belt and Road Initiative and so on. But I see this as something even larger than that. We saw President Xi launch in Shanghai recently the World AI Cooperation Organization, a multilateral organization, for AI. So I think it's beyond even that kind of analysis. I can only see it from this kind of a third perspective outside of China, and from the perspective of say Southeast Asia, and I would say the rest of the global South. This is extremely important because we're really confronted with two models, or rather a kind of a monoculture-based model, as we saw earlier, in which a single unquestioning AI system, right, where we don't question the corpora that it's trained on, where we allow the way its training, its biases, its weights, etc., to be set. Unseen and away from us in another place to determine our lives, that for actually 80% of the world was what it felt like to be colonized. I mean, that is exactly the epistemic structure of colonization. So for the global South, it looks exactly like that, and it should look exactly like that. So what's going on now with the propagation of a different and plural model? It's not as if China is imposing a particular a particular set of a couple of LLMs and its way of doing things. It's really about opening it up. And I think open weights is a key enabler of this. Now, it's important to understand that open weights are not enough. It's necessary, but not sufficient for AI sovereignty. And AI sovereignty is an ecosystem capability. It's not just about the technical ability. It's your governance ability, your ability to the capacity of your people. That's why frameworks such as BRICS are important. We really need to collaborate to bring something different about, to bring a certain plurality about. Otherwise, there is no civilizational diversity worth speaking of. Right, in within a few decades. It's equivalent to not having your own language, not having your own educational curricula, your own presumptions about what the world should look like, etc. Well, that's exactly what people from India, Malaya, and so understand. We have felt this sort of thing before.
0: China cannot benefit alone if it's not doing it with everybody else. The diversity is what China believes countries can thrive on, if I get it correctly. Now, let's quickly go through the other three proposals as well, visions as well. According to China's official news agency, Xinhua, for instance, China will take the lead in establishing BRICS AI open source community, push for establishing BRICS digital ecosystem cloud platform, and assist fellow BRICS countries in building smart factories. It also proposes a BRICS special economic zone partnership and a BRICS engineer cultivation alliance. This all sounds like a lot. A BRICS digital ecosystem, a BRICS special economic zone. So, Mr. Gupta, is BRICS becoming an exclusive club? Where does leave the wider global South and countries in the North?
2: Oh, absolutely. I don't expect that this will be just remain within the BRICS. This will be pluralized and on offer to countries, to all countries in the world, with a preference, of course, to the global south. The great part about the BRICS is that there are no compulsory elements in the BRICS.

0: It's a voluntary organization. So everything that flows from a common purpose of all its members. And that is what gives it strength. And on AI, every member, regardless of whether they are at each other, do not have good relations with each other, see the value and importance of AI. And China is in an excellent position to create that ecosystem. And its ecosystem needs to be undergirded by some sort of a multilateral setup or a body, an institutionalized body, like we have ICO, like we have the BRICS. Just like, a generation earlier, we had the AIIB and we have the New Development Bank. Think of the AI initiative, something on those lines, something which all BRICS have a vested interest in success and which must be done on a multilateral and on a plural basis for it to succeed. And training engineers, building capacity, this is something China and the other BRICS members have experience in, and they have done this for a really long time. So I don't expect this to stay in-house within the BRICS. And remember, we have people outside knocking on the BRICS doors, folks like the Vietnamese, et cetera, and BRICS itself is expanding. So I see this as a very mutually beneficial partnership.
1: Mr. Gupta, really, this is a question that I'm adding here. It's not in my question list. There's a lot of talk of AI anxiety, and I want to stay on this topic just a little bit longer. A lot of AI anxiety we're talking about, especially in America. Do you think this kind of proposal is going to add to the anxiety within US-led Western societies, or is it potentially part of the solution?
0: It should be part of the solution, but they have not got their narrative correct on AI. And for that, I think many of the big honchos in Silicon Valley deserve blame. I mean, big tech has not handled the last 25 years of its of many of these very versatile technologies, starting with social media, well. The narrative has completely gone sour out here because it's linked with things like affordability, data centers, this doomsday analysis that we are all going to die. I mean, there should have been better control of how countries and societies approach a transformative technology. And a transformative technology requires change. What I see is an America which does not want to change, and therefore has all sorts of grievances and grouses about this. And that's why it's important also when we talk of the BRICS to be able to frame the narrative in ways which are participative and inclusive and beneficial for all or for the widest number of people. And I think this is the area where America has gone wrong. Too much of it is a zero-sum game. Too much it is a race between heroes and zeros. And I think they will be anxious, but not per se about what the BRICS are doing on AI. It's more homegrown as to what their own Silicon Valley big cats are doing to AI.
1: Zeros or heroes. I love that phrase. Unfortunately, that's too much black and white out there. Let me go through the next three aspects in one go, because we talked about innovation-driven technology. President Xi also went on to talk about peace and security. He asked the BRICS to become a pioneer in terms of upholding peace and security. And then he also called on BRICS to deepen cooperation in culture, tourism, and education, step up exchanges between our youths, and facilitate mutual visits between people to increase mutual understanding and amity. There, a lot of emphasis is placed on people-to-people communication or exchange. And then last but not least, he called on BRICS to support the multilateral trading system with World Trade Organization. At its core, advanced WTO reform oppose abuse of tariffs and reject all forms of protectionist measures. Of course, this is part of the pioneer in terms of global governance. So I want to go to Professor Zhang there because we don't have that much time. How to look at the globality of the three aspects altogether and why, for instance, he put so much emphasis on people-to-people exchange?
2: Yes, actually, for culture, people-to-people exchange, including tourism, educational, and

0: use exchanges. These programs are the heart of a BRICS cooperation. It is not just an idealistic window dressing. It addresses a structural weakness in South-South cooperation. For two decades, according to my observation, BRICS has been heavily towards finance, trade, and the geopolitical coordination, hard infrastructure, and also high politics. And that these cultural and civilizational exchanges will be soft infrastructure, which means BRICS countries will improve formularities among each other in a very silent way, and which is also very important. When people, students, artists, and the young professionals actually meet stereotypes which has been cultivated in the Western media lens will be dissolved faster than any diplomatic communiques. So I think it is very necessary for all of us to promote and improve such projects and works in a very positive way.
1: Mm. John, how do you look at the kind of people-to-people exchange or citizen exchange or public diplomacy? Because in the past, we more or less look at things through, you know, international relations on government levels, leaders, politicians, maximum media. But now, actually, we're seeing people among developing countries and emerging countries actually come much closer, and they don't necessarily make the headlines.
2: Exactly right. And that's because the units of the issue, or whether it's the AI contest or the challenge, the disruptive challenge of AI, the units are not just nation states. Earlier, I spoke about the essential civilizational framing. The units are civilizational complexes. So the cognitive, and cultural infrastructure that AI either threatens or could serve, it doesn't stop at borders. Malaysia shares a civilizational substrate with Indonesia, Brunei, Southern Philippines. India is a node in a civilizational complex that extends across South and Southeast Asia. The Arab world, the Sinosphere, sub-Saharan African philosophical traditions, those are all the units at stake. So you can't just leave it to the diplomats and government to do this. You need people to people, you need institution to institutional, you need sub-regional level discussions, but also very much individual talent, for example, but genuine cooperation between people. So that's why cooperation at the BRICS scale, right, across these multiple civilizational complexes, that's the right unit of response. So people to people is absolutely essential in this.
1: Mm. Mr. Gupta, how, in a nutshell, how well do China's proposals go down among its fellow BRICS partners and member countries? We know there are different ideas within the bloc, for instance, between China and India on certain issues, but how aligned are China's ideas with the central ideas that's outlined in the New Delhi Declaration, for instance?
3: No, I think there's not just huge overlap. China is a leader in the BRICS, and China has earned that position as a leader in the BRICS by way of its own remarkable economic transformation, and thereafter by stepping out and helping a lot of countries through the Belt and Road Initiative, through the Global Development Initiative. China has been an enabler of other countries' growth. And so in China, the others see a model of growth and development that they can aspire to. And that is what makes China a leader. It's not because it's a powerful country and just sits on the UN Security Council and can dictate things. As I noted also, the BRICS has been successful because there are no compulsory elements and everything must stem from a common purpose, which means other folks do have a veto. And so one must talk in an inclusive tone and bring everybody on board. And that is how BRICS, that's why BRICS has moved a little slowly, but it has moved steadily. And that's why you see the amount of buy-in that it gets from the Global South, people knocking on the door to get into BRICS, and China establishing itself de facto as a leader, but not demanding that it be seen and treated as the leader. So I think it's more or less a win-win situation.

0: And people, even if they have difficult bilateral relations or on particular issues, will see the value of the BRICS as an organization to champion these values, even and be able to paper over other differences which might which might exist in their own relationships.
1: Finally, Professor Zhang, in comparison, is there a vision among the US-led Western countries? What are their answer to what BRICS is aspiring at this moment, if there is one?
2: I think BRICS definitely brings a very good idea to the current world in how does good global governance means, which is very different from the Western way. All this BRICS country membership and also the global South can sit on a table to discuss issues which probably they have no opportunities to discuss in other occasions. And also, including the world peace and the security issues, not only about trade and business and the people-people exchanges, even some tricky issues, including the hot wars. Even sometimes in the US want to put an AI competence as a cold war. We put up a solution to the whole world that the global South can benefit, the global South can discuss, and we decide our destinies and we decide our solutions, not by others. So I think BRICS has a very good potential, not only on the economics and the finance, but also on other four very important aspects that President Xi has proposed on this BRICS summit, which will lead the next 10 or even 40 years for the BRICS member states to develop and to put our efforts on.
1: Absolutely exciting times. But bit by bit, let's keep things steady towards the right direction. Many thanks to my guests. I have to leave it there. Many thanks to Zhang Pang, Saurabh Gupta, and Zhang Xiaoyu for this very insightful discussion. And with that, we come to the end of this edition of The Point with me, Li Xin, coming to you live from Beijing. As usual, you can follow me on Facebook, X, and YouTube using the handle Li Xin in Beijing. On behalf of the whole team, thank you for watching. You've got The Point.

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1: Hello there and welcome to Global Watch on CGTN. I'm Li Dongning in Beijing. First of all, the headlines. President Xi Jinping pays tribute to fallen national heroes as China marks Martyrs' Day with a commemorative ceremony. Iran's Revolutionary Guards say the U.S. is trying to colonize Iran, promising new weapons to defend the country. The World Health Organization warns Yemen's health system is at breaking point as over 142,000 people are displaced. And Washington's new import ban on about $1 billion worth of Canadian products takes full effect.

Well, today, September the 30th, marks China's Martyrs' Day. It honors the heroes who have sacrificed their lives for the country, carrying forward their heroic spirit. A commemoration ceremony was held in central Beijing this morning. President Xi Jinping attended the ceremony and paid tribute to fallen national heroes.

A solemn moment to honor China's fallen heroes. President Xi Jinping and other party and state leaders attended the ceremony at Tiananmen Square, marking the 13th Martyrs' Day. They were joined by over 1,800 representatives from all walks of life.

After the national anthem, a moment of silence was observed for the men and women who have given their lives for national independence and prosperity. Around 20 million Chinese martyrs have made such a sacrifice in modern times. The children's chorus sung "We are the successors of communism."

0: Marching in formation, the honor guards carried flower baskets to the monument to the people's heroes. President Xi strengthened the ribbons on the baskets before leading other officials in a walk around the monument to pay their respects. China maintains a long tradition of honoring martyrs and heroes who have contributed to national development. In 2014, China's legislature adopted the decision to establish Martyrs' Day. It is observed every year on September the 30th, one day before National Day.
1: And ahead of Martyrs' Day, service members across China held commemorative activities to honor fallen heroes and carry forward their spirit. In East China's Nanjing, troops visited the Yuhuatai Martyrs Cemetery and learned about the martyrs who gave their lives for their beliefs. And in East China's Shandong Province and Central China's Henan Province, soldiers gathered at the local martyrs' cemeteries to lay wreaths and pay tribute to the fallen. And troops across China have also visited military history museums and training sites, drawing strength from the legacy of those who sacrificed their lives for the country.
2: The Yuhua martyrs have shown us through their sacrifice what loyalty and commitment truly mean. I will follow the example of these martyrs, take on responsibility proactively, work diligently, and achieve tangible results to live up to the organization and the mission entrusted to us.
3: Today, as we commemorate the revolutionary martyrs, we are not only remembering a chapter of history, but also carrying forward a spirit. Countless predecessors put the greater good before their own families and made sacrifices for the peace we enjoy today.
4: As revolutionary soldiers in the new era, we must always remember the martyrs and carry forward their spirit. We will turn our respect for them into motivation for military training, remain committed to our posts, hone our skills, and honor the martyrs through concrete actions.
1: And authorities in China have been making improvements to the country's system of commending and commemorating fallen soldiers. And regions across China have upgraded and renovated memorial facilities. The country has also established a system for searching for and

0: and identifying the remains of fallen war heroes and has so far found relatives were confirmed burial sites for over 18,000 martyrs. And the public will soon have access to a new platform for identifying relatives who fell in times of war. And China has a long tradition of commemorating and honoring those who lost their lives in the service of the country. A Martyrs' Day was established in 2014 to formally honor fallen heroes.
1: In August 2014, China's top legislature approved September 30th to be commemorated as Martyrs' Day across the nation. The decision gave Chinese people a day dedicated to those who made the ultimate sacrifice for the greater good of the Chinese nation. It is said that this move is aimed at publicizing the martyrs' achievements and spirit and cultivating patriotism, collectivism, and socialist moralities so as to consolidate the Chinese nation's cohesiveness. Martyrs' Day, which comes just one day before China's National Day on October 1st, has a special significance. It was also the day on which the foundations were laid for the monument to the people's heroes in 1949, which stands at the heart of Beijing's Tiananmen Square.
0: And for some discussions, we're joined by Mr. Wang Xinsong, Associate Professor of the School of Government at Beijing Normal University. Welcome to Global Watch, as always, Mr. Wang. Well, it's been more than 10 years since China began observing Martyrs' Day. It's the 13th one, actually. So what's the significance of establishing such a day to formally honor its fallen heroes?
2: Well, first of all, good afternoon, Dongling. And so tomorrow is the National Day, and we're going to celebrate the founding of the People's Republic of China. But before doing that, we all must also remember where our country comes from and how the country comes into being. And if you read the monument to the people's heroes on the Tiananmen Square, and the script goes all the way back to 1840, when a century of humiliation started. And during the following 100 years, the Chinese people endured foreign invasion, domestic strife, crises after one another, and finally, the People's Republic of China was founded, and Chinese people became independent. But we need to remember that that independence was hard won. It was not possible without tens of millions of people who sacrificed their interests, and in many cases, sacrificed their lives for the greater good of the Chinese people and the Chinese nation. And the Chinese government estimates that there are about 20 million martyrs, and many of them are unnamed, and many of them are little known beyond their communities. So by having a public commemoration ritual, this is important to publicly acknowledge their sacrifices, at the same time to extend the values and spirits of these fallen heroes to the greater community. So a public ritual is important to today's Chinese people, that we need to remember our history. No country can forget its history. At the same time, in our daily lives, we need to carry forward many of the values, such as volunteerism and contribution to the greater good. These values are important in our daily lives. We must carry forward them in our daily lives in order to further modernize the Chinese nation.
0: Indeed, it is very important while we are enjoying our life and especially peace today. We need to remember who made all these happen. And this year is the 90th anniversary of the Long March victory. How do you think younger generations can carry forward the spirit of the martyrs of the Long March in their everyday lives?
2: Well, first of all, the Long March is a very critical part of the history of the Communist Party of China. It is a vital moment when the party endured through external military threat, as well as, you know, as a very hard, long trekking along the most difficult terrain in Chinese territory, which took 2 years to cover over 10,000 kilometers. So I think

It is probably one of the most amazing strategic miracles in the history of wars in human beings. And it is also a vital part of the history, because after the survival, the party was able to build a new base and at the same time project for a

0: their teens and 20s. In other words, they were young people themselves. Of course, this is not to say that today's young people need to endure the hardship of the same level, but it does say that today's young people can certainly cherish and value the spirit of perseverance, commitment, and collective responsibility in their daily lives. It's also important to remember the Long March value and spirit because Long March went through the whole process with a huge uncertainty. And uncertainty is probably the theme of today's politics and economy. And for the young people, uncertainty needs to be taken more seriously at the same time with the spirit of the Long March. In other words, we need to be more perseverant. We need to be more persistent. We need to be more resilient when it comes to uncertainty and challenges in front of us. So I think commemorating the history is important in terms of a ritual, but it is also very important for every generation to remember their own commitment, their own mission to this country and to the greater community.
1: Exactly. Well, we are fighting. We need to fight for our faith because the Red Army soldiers at that time, as what you said, were also very young people who were fighting for their faith, for their dream, and we need to do that as well, although we're fighting a different way. Right, thank you very much, Mr. Wang Xinsong from the School of Government at Beijing Normal University. Thank you very much for insights. And you're now watching Global Watch on CGTN. Still ahead. In an open letter to the U.S. public, Iran's Revolutionary Guard Corps says the U.S. is trying to colonize Iran. And the World Health Organization warns Yemen's health system is at a breaking point as over 140,000 people are displaced.

0: A vast land of 1.4 billion people. The world's second largest economy. Home to stories of the unexpected, the unimaginable, the breathtaking. Stories that touch the soul. Feel the speed, the passion. Enjoy spectacular natural and cultural landscapes. 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Discovering China. Global Biz. China Travel. We present a China never seen before. 24/7 at your fingertips.
1: Now, Iran's Islamic Revolutionary Guard Corps has written an open letter to the American public accusing the U.S. of seeking to turn Iran into a colony under its control. An IRGC spokesperson accuses U.S. President Donald Trump of concealing the truth from Americans about Iran's nuclear program and the effectiveness of Iran's restriction of energy supplies from the Gulf. He also says Iran is upgrading and mass-producing existing arms and will introduce new weapons if the conflict takes on a new form. Sepah Sarami reports from Tehran.
2: IRGC spokesperson General Hossein Mohebi presented a letter addressed to the American public. He said that when Iranians chant "Death to America," they are referring to U.S. policies, not the American people. Mohebi stressed that Iran had made significant commitments under the JCPOA, but said Donald Trump abandoned the deal. He also said that despite the former Supreme Leader's ban on nuclear weapons, the U.S. still assassinated him. According to Mohebi, the dispute with America is not about nuclear weapons, but what he described as the disintegration and plunder of Iran.
3: As a member of the Nuclear Non-Proliferation Treaty, Iran is committed to not producing nuclear weapons. But why does the U.S. constantly highlight this issue? It is because its objective is to destroy Iran and steal Iran's national and underground wealth. It is clear that the U.S. is lying and simply making excuses.

0: excuses.
1: He added that the letter is intended to go beyond media propaganda. Rather than a short-term gesture, he described it as a deeper effort to help Americans understand Iran's perspective. Mohabi also urged Americans to read the letter, which he said presents what Iran considers the truth. Sepher Sarami, CGTN, Tehran.
2: And Qatar says it hopes shuttle diplomacy between the U.S. and Iran can lead to a breakthrough. And U.S. President Donald Trump denies he is willing to ease sanctions or release frozen funds in exchange for Iranian nuclear concessions. And Nick Harper reports from Washington.
3: Monday, we know that they met indirectly, helped out by those Qatari mediators. More talks taking place during the course of Tuesday. But what's going to happen at the end? We heard that Iran is expecting some sort of formal response from the United States, but it's not clear if they're going to get it, because what seems clear is there are still plenty of roadblocks, plenty of sticking points that are very much causing a problem between the two sides. And those are the problems that we've been talking about for months, namely that US naval blockade on Iranian ports. It's something that Iran wants lifted if it's going to reopen the Strait of Hormuz, but something that the US has said it is not willing to do until negotiations are much further down the road. And then there's the possibility of concessions. Media reports on Monday, initially from Axios and then from CNN, suggesting that Donald Trump was going to allow sanctions relief to Iran at this stage and also unfreeze some of those frozen Iranian assets, all as a way to try and move talks forward. However, Donald Trump emphatically coming out on social media at the end of the day Monday, posting that that was untrue, saying that he'd offered them nothing, calling those media reports a hoax and a fake story. Well, President Pezeshkian of Iran has been speaking to US media, telling CBS that Iran is ready for talks on serious negotiations on its nuclear program, but it does say that it's not willing to be bullied or coerced into all of this. And the foreign minister, Abbas Araghchi, is again putting this into the US court, really saying that it's up to the United States to choose the next steps and the path forward. Unclear, though, exactly what we'll be finding out by the end of the day and whether that formal response will come from the United States.
2: Well, the U.S. government has offered to loan energy companies up to 40 million barrels of oil from the Strategic Petroleum Reserve. And it will be the last U.S. crude released under a global deal to provide more reserves. In March, the U.S. and about 30 countries agreed to release 400 million barrels from reserves around the world. And Washington said it would loan 172 million barrels of oil as part of the deal. And in June, the U.S. offered to loan the last 40 million barrels from that deal, but companies had only agreed to borrow about 500,000 barrels. The amount of oil in the U.S. Strategic Petroleum Reserve is less than 284 million barrels, the lowest level since 1982. And Yemen's Houthi group says the Saudi warplanes have carried out 35 airstrikes across five Yemeni provinces over 24 hours. And fighting between the Houthis and Yemeni government forces continues in southwestern Yemen. And the conflict is adding new risks to commercial shipping and regional energy flows in the Red Sea. And Marwan Nabil reports from Aden in southern Yemen.
4: The fragile calm has broken. Heavy clashes and artillery fire have returned to strategic front lines. Across key mountain passes and transit routes, both sides are digging in and fortifying their positions. The renewed fighting threatens to undo months of delicate peace talks, turning diplomatic momentum back into battlefield uncertainty.
5: The peace process has reached a total impasse, and the political avenue is effectively closed. We are now facing a decisive military escalation, highlighted by official mobilization calls and intensifying clashes across multiple fronts, particularly around the outskirts of Taiz.
4: The impact of this escalation quickly reaches to the sea. Key battleground set close to critical transport corridors linking mainland routes to the southern Red Sea and the Bab el-Mandeb Strait. For commercial vessels and oil tankers, the risks are mounting fast. Shipping companies face higher insurance costs and longer routes. On land, keeping fuel supply

0: As moving through volatile corridors is becoming increasingly difficult.
1: Freight and insurance costs have risen due to delays in vessel arrivals, leading to a 3 to 7% increase in shipping rates. This is primarily caused by unsafe maritime routes and the disruption of commercial traffic connecting Yemen, neighboring states, and global trade corridors.
0: With vital supply lines under pressure, experts stress that securing global energy trade starts with calm on the ground. The renewed fighting in Yemen carries consequences far beyond the front lines. Without lasting de-escalation on the ground, securing international sea lanes and stabilizing regional trade will remain an uphill battle. Marwan Nabil, CGTN, Aden.
2: And the UN warns that Yemen's healthcare system is close to collapse and more aid is urgently needed.
3: Up to today, the escalation in fighting has forced some 142,000 men, women, and children to flee their homes. That's why the International Organization for Migration is telling us. We and our humanitarian partners continue to support the response and have reached more than 115,000 internally displaced people so far.
2: A UK Prime Minister Andy Burnham has a pledge to revive Britain by tackling its deepest problems at the Labour Party's annual conference in Liverpool. And he vows to strengthen the national economy, stressing the importance of a cheaper energy to achieve that goal. Rahul Pathak reports from London.
4: Now, in his maiden conference speech as Prime Minister, Burnham told delegates that he wanted to strengthen the economy by shifting to a new economic model focused on reindustrialisation and greater control, or greater public control, of essential services. And central to that is the creation of this new publicly owned body known as, I've got to get this right, the Great British Grid. It's designed to inject competition into the UK's energy network, speed up connectivity and, as you were saying, drive down energy costs. Let's hear what you had to say.
5: One of the biggest barriers to growth in the UK is the cost of energy. British businesses and bill payers pay some of the highest energy costs in Europe. Within 10 years, I want those costs to be in line with our neighbours.
4: Now, that will be very interesting to see how that plays out to the wider electorate, because let's not forget that, OK, he was speaking to the Labour delegates in Liverpool, tub-thumping, making them feel re-energised, you know, the new Prime Minister, but also, you know, he was addressing the wider electorates, you know, across the country. This was his maiden speech as PM, and, you know, obviously a much wider, diverse range of political views. So let's see how that speech plays out to them, and let's see if he can maintain this Burnham bounce that we've been hearing so much about ever since he took office in the summer.
2: And US President Donald Trump and American tech executives have signed an agreement to establish voluntary standards for AI. And the tech companies have agreed to work with the independent auditors and try to ensure their AI tools do not hack into other company systems. And Trump, who has caught concerns about AI a hoax, reiterated his support for the rapid expansion of data centers. Tony Waterman reports from Washington.
6: President Trump says he and these roughly 20 tech CEOs that were at Tuesday's meeting have signed a new framework for AI technology standards, which includes both internal and external reviews. But this accord appears to be completely voluntary, President Trump describing it as morally binding. So it doesn't appear as if there are any new federal AI regulations or oversight, despite some in that room and certainly among the public calling for the government to put guardrails around this technology amid concerns that it risks slipping out of human control, potentially with disastrous effects. Instead, President Trump saying self-regulation, so these companies policing themselves, is the way to go.
7: Well, there's a belief that there should be tremendous self-regulation, and we automatically have regulation with the Department of Justice, the FBI, all of that. But the self-regulation is very important.
6: Expectations of a breakthrough were very low going into this meeting, with disparate opinions all around. So you have some who want the industry to pump the brakes, especially after a number of high-profile disclosures in recent weeks of AI agents going rogue. This includes OpenAI's model escaping secure testing to hack into other systems, including Australian government websites. OpenAI has now scrapped the release of its next generation AI model because of safety concerns.

0: concerns, including deceptive behavior. But there are others in the tech space that just see things differently. So NVIDIA's Jensen Huang saying after this meeting that innovation and safety are not in conflict. And certainly that is something that President Trump and his administration believe. They've been really downplaying any concerns. And really the biggest risks that he sees are stifling AI growth, which is right now underpinning the U.S. economy. President Trump earlier in the day launched this new AI-powered website meant to help Americans navigate government services. He positioned this chatbot as just a preview of what is to come, really trying to convince the public that the U.S. is embarking on a tech-powered golden age. But what we're actually seeing and hearing from the public is trepidation and concern that without guardrails around this technology, things could, in fact, just go off the rails. Tony Waterman, CGTN, Washington.
1: 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Still ahead. Washington's new import ban on about $1 billion worth of Canadian products takes full effect. And as part of urban governance efforts, Beijing will host a forum on responding to public complaints.
2: Facing the unknown is always difficult. 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
1: 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Lincoln.
3: Hello, Dong Ning. Thank you very much. Hello, everybody. China has voiced opposition to a reported push by some EU member states to develop a European Section 301 tool for tougher trade measures against China. The Chinese Ministry of Commerce says the proposed tool is a typical example of protectionism and unilateralism. It says the tool could potentially disrupt China-EU trade and undermine the stability of global industrial and supply chains. It also cautions that such a move by a key member of the WTO would seriously undermine the rules-based multilateral trading system. China's factory and services sectors both regained momentum in September. An official survey by the National Bureau of Statistics and the China Federation of Logistics and Purchasing found manufacturing PMI came in at 50.1 in September, 0.3 points higher than the previous month. It also marks a return to the expansion area of above 50 after staying below the benchmark that separates growth from contraction for two consecutive months. The non-manufacturing PMI rose at 1.2 points to reach 50.2, also a return to expansion after a two-month contraction. That growth was led by improvements in consumption, infrastructure and finance. The People's Bank of China will cut the interest rate on its pledged supplementary lending facility, or PSL, to channel more low-cost long-term loans to the real economy through the country's policy banks. The one-year PSL rates will drop by 25 basis points to 1.5%. The adjustment is expected to help fund China's six networks initiative: water networks, new type power grids, computing power networks, next generation telecom networks, urban underground pipelines and logistics networks. The central bank also expanded the PSL facility's scope to include these areas. The central bank also raised quotas for its re-lending facility for tech innovation, agriculture and small businesses, aiming to maintain adequate liquidity in key sectors and support quality growth. China will roll out a mortgage interest subsidy for first-time home buyers starting October 1st. The measure was announced by the Ministry of Finance, the People's Bank of China and the financial regulator. Eligible families who take out a new commercial mortgage on a first home will receive an annualised 1 percentage point subsidy. The subsidy is capped at 1 million yuan in loan principal and can last up to 5 years. A first home covers both new and second-hand properties. To qualify, the home must be under 120 square metres and priced below 1.5 million yuan, almost $224,000.

0: All banks are offering commercial housing loans will process the subsidy, which will be automatically deducted from monthly repayments. A new import ban on about $1 billion US worth of Canadian products going into the US is now in full effect. The ban started at 12:01 a.m. Eastern Standard Time on Tuesday and includes products such as alcohol, dairy, molasses and motorcycles. The ban follows 50% tariffs put in place by the Trump administration on about 5% of Canadian goods last month. Nina DeVries has more from Toronto.
1: Canadian alcohol products that are banned from the U.S. in this latest trade dispute include wine, beer and spirits, and the industry is bracing for how it will be impacted. According to Stats Canada, $742.5 million worth of spirits was exported to the U.S. in 2025, with the majority of it coming from the province of Ontario, followed by the province of Quebec. About 90% of Canadian wine is also mainly exported to the U.S. from Ontario, and the province of British Columbia is another popular wine region that could be impacted, specifically the Okanagan Valley. Motorcycles are part of the U.S. ban, too, and the industry is concerned, saying that jobs will be impacted in Canada and that the ban has trickle-down effects.
2: Mexico is an important part of this conversation as well, because there are vehicles made in Mexico that come through the United States to Canada. Parts go back and forth on all kinds of things, not just motorcycles, but side-by-sides and ATVs as well, snowmobiles, too. And so, you know, we've created this North American manufacturing environment, and that's what's being pulled apart right now. And so, you know, it doesn't help when we're not talking. We need to get back to the table and sort these things out.
1: But when those trade talks between Canada and the U.S. will resume isn't clear. Nothing has been officially decided since talks broke down between the two countries in August. Canada's Trade Minister Dominique Leblanc has said Canada will not strike a deal unless it has, quote, the interests of Canada's sovereignty and Canada's economy. In the meantime, Canadian Prime Minister Mark Carney has also been looking to increase partnerships elsewhere, such as with the EU, China, and India. Earlier this month, Canada was invited to become an associate member of the EU. And while it's not exactly clear what that means just yet, there's no doubt Canada is looking to diversify trade and move away from reliance on the U.S. Nina DeVries, CGTN, Toronto.
0: That is all the business from me for now. Dong Ning, back to you.
3: Right, thank you very much, Lincoln, for the business headlines of the day. Well, the 2026 Beijing Forum on Swift Response to Public Complaints will be held on October the 12th and the 13th, bringing together discussions on digital technology and people-centered urban governance. And the Beijing municipal government says the forum, now on its fourth year, will release research reports and publications on reform and urban governance. A documentary on Beijing's 12345 public service hotline will also be screened. And the forum will highlight how digital technologies are ensuring continued improvements and efficiency of the Beijing hotline in responding to public complaints.
4: We are using AI to upgrade the 12345 public service hotline in four areas. Smarter call handling, AI-assisted operators, smart workplace management, and an intelligent hub. AI can help us interact with residents, process their requests, and improve the efficiency of hotline operators. We are also using AI to predict call volumes and better allocate resources.
3: Well, China's urban governance not only helps its own people, but also delivers results through global cooperation. And earlier we spoke to a Kyrgyz and a Russian official about cooperation with China in this field.
5: China is now actively hosting events like the Forum on Swift Response to Public Complaints. As an urban governance forum, participants share their experiences through exchanges. Experience is sometimes even more important than funding. It is priceless, because cities have all achieved certain results in their own development, and sharing these experiences with one another is especially valuable. Waste treatment has long been a major challenge for Chinese cities. One solution is to treat solid household waste through power generation. We saw the results after Chinese cities put this into practice, so we drew on China's experience and built and launched a waste-to-energy plant in Bishkek in around 15 months. It processes 1,000 tons of waste per day with an installed capacity of 30 megawatts.

0: We always look with deep admiration at the development of Chinese cities, our partners. We have always hoped to bring China's advanced, high-quality, and beautiful urban governance experience to Kazan. One of the outstanding examples of our bilateral cooperation is the international competition we held in 2015, which solicited proposals from around the world for the renovation of Kaban Lake. At that time, a joint Russian-Chinese team won the competition. The renovation plan they proposed was beyond our expectations. In the past, our conventional approach was to use more paving stones and large amounts of concrete to ensure the facilities would be durable and serve residents for a long time. But the plan they presented considered ecological issues, stayed closer to the lake itself, and was based on protecting the city and following ecological principles. It improved the city's ecological environment. Most importantly, the project has won the recognition and affection of our residents.
1: Well, heat and pollution have long been an issue in the southwest Chinese city of Chengdu due to low wind speeds and calm weather there. City planners are pursuing an innovative approach to changing this. Fresh air corridors. Now, Gong Ming explains how it's reshaping urban life.
2: Chengdu sits in the Sichuan Basin, where low wind speeds and calm weather trap heat and pollution. As the city grows denser, the problem worsens. So planners designed a bold solution: corridors that channel fresh air through the city, like a respiratory system. To understand how this works, I've come to the Chengdu Planning Exhibition Hall.
3: We designed a three-tier ventilation corridor system. Eight primary corridors, each over 500 meters wide, follow the prevailing winds at the city's edge to secure air sources. 26 secondary corridors, at least 50 meters wide, run along main roads and green belts to channel wind into the city. Community roads and rivers form the third tier, creating cool air circulation through parks and waterways.
2: These corridors are more than empty strips of land. They are deeply integrated into Chengdu's ecological fabric. A prime example, Tianfu Avenue, the city's central spine, running north to south. It aligns perfectly with Chengdu's prevailing wind direction.
4: I'm standing on a pedestrian bridge over one of Chengdu's main roads, and on both sides of me is a vast ecological park. As a key part of the city's urban ventilation corridor, it also connects to the city's greenway network. So the road moves traffic and the park moves air.
2: Along secondary corridors like Tianfu Avenue, buildings within 50 meters on both sides are kept at 40 meters in height, keeping the wind path clear and unobstructed. In Tianfu New Area, Chengdu's flagship Park City demonstration zone, green spaces, lakes, and park systems are woven into every layer of urban design.
5: We preserved the original ecological foundation, then built parks, lakes, and green spaces around it. Commercial districts, the science city, digital cultural industries, all woven in between. People here feel like they're working and living inside a large garden.
2: This is Park City in practice. These corridors don't just cool the city, they create a space for life itself. For more residents, a park or a greenway is just a 15-minute walk away.
6: These new ecological parks give us plenty of room to relax. On summer weekends, we often come to Xinglong Lake, camping by the water, lounging on the grass. Life here is genuinely comfortable.
4: Chengdu shows that building a modern city doesn't have to come at the cost of comfort. When you plan for the wind, you plan for the people with better air, healthier lives, and a smarter development. Gongming, CGTN, Chengdu.
1: Well, this is Global Watch on CGTN, coming up. As China marks the 90th anniversary of the victory of the Long March, we trace the roots of the historic military track in Ruijin, Jiangxi Province.
7: It's modern history's unparalleled journey. A journey that became the backbone of a nation.
8: They kept walking for 2 years.
9: Оказалось награни жизни и смерти.
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15: Most didn't survive.
16: But those who finally made it created a new China that few thought possible.
17: This is the Long March, and its spirit lives on.
18: From tech innovation
19: to rural revitalization,
20: in every beating heart of those on the frontier.
7: The Long March brought China to where it is today, and its spirit will take the nation even further tomorrow.
1: China is marking the 90th anniversary of the victory of the Long March, an epic military trek from 1934 to 1936. Led by the Communist Party of China, the Red Army broke through a Kuomintang siege. And in the early 1930s, a Hakka family's ancestral home in eastern China's Yeping village in Ruijin, Jiangxi province, was transformed into the headquarters of a new government. And today, the buildings still stand amid a very different way of life. Iona Gomoy visits the village to trace the history preserved in these modest homes and their role in a defining chapter of modern China.
21: People came here to build their homes and shelter their families. Later, the Red Army came and transformed one of those homes into a government. Same walls, different purpose. Today, people living here are living a pretty good life. I do wonder what would have the Red Army said if they would have been able to see the China we have today. The Long March is an event that is not only defining a past generation, it's defining a present one and will define many generations to come. Yeping village in Ruijin, Jiangxi province.
22: The Xie family of the Hakka ethnic group gave their own ancestral family home to the government to build the base inside.
21: This Hakka village became the center of the Chinese Soviet Republic.
22: This place right here is the equivalent of the Great Hall of People from Beijing.
21: The home was built as one large ancestral hall without separate rooms. When it became a government headquarters, wooden partitions were added to divide the space. These simple makeshift rooms became offices and sleeping quarters for government officials. On November 7, 1931, more than 600 officials came here to attend the First National Congress of the Chinese Soviet. This is also where Mao Zedong emerged as a leading figure of the new Soviet government. He was known within the movement for his strategic thinking and his ability to connect with China's rural population. Mao also lived and worked here between 1931 and 1933. I first read about Mao and China's revolutionary history as a child. Today I'm walking through a place where a major chapter of modern China began.

0: The story of Chairman Mao Zedong started right here in this village. Chairman Mao Zedong used to read and talk to the people under this tree. Life does have some funny ways. I'm sitting right now in the exact place where Chairman Mao Zedong used to sit between 1931 and 1933. He will read here and he will talk to the people. This tree right here has a story and it's not a peaceful one. One day in the spring of 1933, when Chairman Mao was working somewhere nearby, a bomb fell into this tree. That's where the bomb is. It never exploded. The proximity to his residence is remarkable. Here is his residence. Chairman Mao did not run and he was not scared. He continued his mission. That window, if you look towards that window, you can see the tree that got hit by the bomb. It's just so close and probably anyone else would have been scared and just run away, but he didn't. He just stood here and continued his mission. As you can see, these rooms are very modest. Look inside his room. It's quite modest, not what you expect of a leader or of a chairman. And this is how everything began. A family ancestral home, a government, a country, and a new life for people living here today. Where the story comes together. A Hakka family home became the headquarters of a new government, transforming a quiet village into a small but significant chapter in modern Chinese history. Today the buildings still stand, their role has changed, but their history remains. A place to remember, reflect and trace the events that shaped a nation.
1: Well, CGTN follows the story of three ceramic artists in Jingdezhen, in the eastern Chinese province of Jiangxi, and one studied in the UK before returning to China to pursue their craft. Another was born abroad of Chinese heritage, but moved to China to reconnect with their roots, bringing inspiration from a reunion island in the Indian Ocean. Yet another left an entirely different career to become a ceramic artist. Mei Lin Yu, Yan Kolu-Wikowski and Liu Oqing arrived in Jingdezhen from different directions, but for each of them, making art has become a journey of its own.
2: 90 years ago, people left this part of Jiangxi on the Long March, a journey with no clear ending. The reasons for leaving today are very different. So are the roads. But people still leave home for something they believe worth the distance. In Jingdezhen, we met three such people. For Mei Lin Yu, the road started here. She grew up in Jingdezhen, then left for Britain to study. Years later, she came back with different material, different techniques, and a different idea of what she wanted to make.
3: Well, I think I was in a period that's about confusion. I find the life in Jingdezhen is too comfortable, and I have no pressure. So I want to have to change the environment for gain more inspiration from in putting myself in a completely different environment. So I think that will help me to rediscover myself. It's mainly because I study the major in ceramic and glass. I'm not half strong aware of who I am. But when I go to abroad to study, I'm strongly feeling my Chinese gene and Chinese face. And my cultural roots is quite different from Western context. So that makes my work, think about making my own work. So my work have to be roots in my own soul.
2: Then she came back, not to make what she had made before, but to see what glass could become here. Yan Kolu-Wikowski's journey began much farther away, on Reunion Island in the Indian Ocean. He came to Jingdezhen for ceramics. Look at his work, and Reunion is still there. Its volcanoes, its landscape, the color and the texture he grew up with. Liu Qing didn't travel here as a ceramic artist. Born and raised in France, she trained and worked as an engineer. Ceramics came later. So, getting to Jingdezhen meant changing more than countries.
4: I am of Chinese parents and Chinese of origins. We were born outside China with another culture. For me, I can't read, I can't write, I can speak Chinese. So people can consider me as a real Chinese. But when I can't understand what they say. So I came in Jingdezhen because of him. Because initially I wasn't making ceramics, and because of several personal reasons, I followed him to Jingdezhen, and he will explain why he came here. And what I was looking for here actually wasn't about ceramics. And these flowers are what make our memory, childhood memory, by playing with the petals and the summer, the Christmas, because it's our Christmas tree. So I tell my story. I paint Réunion Island flowers and birds and all those natural features. And I learn Chinese. So now I'm learning Chinese language, Chinese culture, history, and I try to understand better where I came from, actually. And to make the two worlds meet together make me whole again.
3: Luckily, we born in a peacetime in China. Today's Long March doesn't require long-distance physical travel, but it still calls for unwavering faith. As an artist, I believe our Long March is to leave something valuable for the future generation. Well, I think it's quite different from the original identity of the Long March. In our generation, the world is changed and the time is different. But we also in a situation that we have to face many difficulties. So that's the, I think the difficulties is never disappeared. They just change their forms. Mm-hmm. But we all have to face that. I think it's a kind of spirit that says, keep going.
5: And when you do it because in Jingdezhen you have the possibility to do it by yourself. Because when you see a difference between the original and what you produce, this is maybe a place where something you're not quite understood, or maybe it's your personal signature at the same time.
4: Gifts.
5: So when we see
4: reunion.
5: So when
4: so
5: we see
4: all
5: the tree.
4: Nice things.
5: Yes. So when we see the tree coming red as a child, we are so excited because we know we will have present, we will have party with the family and things like that.
4: And in Chinese, you know the name in Chinese? It's Fenghuangmu. So it also has a good name in Chinese.
6: Yes.
2: They came to Jingdezhen from different directions. One came back, another came from far away, and they are still making, still learning, still figuring out what comes next.
1: Well, you're now watching Global Watch on CGT, and here's a recap of today's major stories. President Xi Jinping pays tribute to fallen national heroes as China marks Martyrs' Day with a commemorative ceremony. In an open letter to the American public, Iran's Revolutionary Guard Corps says the U.S. is trying to colonize Iran. And the United Nations warns Yemen's health system is at a breaking point as over 142,000 people are displaced. And Washington's new import bans on about $1 billion worth of Canadian products takes full effect. Well, several international sports events have recently been held in Beijing, and the 2026 China Open Tennis Championship is among the latest. It hosted its first open day, drawing its biggest crowds in recent years as fans rushed to get a preview. And the event comes as China eyes a national day holiday boost in spending.
7: 2026 China Open extended its schedule to 4 weeks for the first time, spanning the Mid-Autumn Festival and National Day holidays. An open day held during the Mid-Autumn holiday drew many fans to watch players prepare, enjoy performances and food, and buy merchandise, offering an early taste of the tournament's excitement.
8: I think this year's China Open is bigger and offers many activities, making spectators and tennis fans feel more involved.
7: The Sports Plus Chinese Culture Carnival let fans enjoy tennis alongside immersive entertainment. According to China Open organizers, families with children made up about 70% of mid-autumn holiday visitors. Meanwhile, 30 to 50-year-olds accounted for 60% of visitors and drove most of the spending. With mid-autumn drawing strong family turnout, organizers expect a similar boost over the National Day holiday.
6: The food and beverage offerings and some innovative interactive experiences at the venue have also drawn a lot of attention. Our main focus is the National Day holiday, so we feel that this year's China Open should give a big boost to tourism during the Golden Week.
7: Beyond the tennis court, the ticket stub economy extends event spending. Fans can use China Open ticket stubs for discounts at museums, restaurants, and hotels, enjoy old Beijing experiences, and boost dining, lodging, and cultural tourism.

Hello and thank you for joining us on this edition of The World Today here on CGTN. I'm Zhou Yun, live in Beijing. Today, September the 30th, marks China's Martyrs' Day. It honors the heroes who have sacrificed their lives for the country, carrying forward the heroic spirit. A commemorative ceremony was held in central Beijing this morning. President Xi Jinping attended the ceremony and paid tribute to the fallen national heroes.

A solemn moment to honor China's fallen heroes. President Xi Jinping and other party and state leaders attended the ceremony at Tiananmen Square, marking the 13th Martyrs' Day. They were joined by over 1,800 representatives from all walks of life.

After the national anthem, a moment of silence was observed for the men and women who have given their lives for national independence and prosperity. Around 20 million Chinese martyrs have made such a sacrifice in modern times. The children's chorus sung "We are the successors of communism."

0: Marching in formation, the honor guards carried flower baskets to the monument to the people's heroes. President Xi strengthened the ribbons on the baskets before leading other officials in a walk around the monument to pay their respects. China maintains a long tradition of honoring martyrs and heroes who have contributed to national development. In 2014, China's legislature adopted the decision to establish Martyrs' Day. It is observed every year on September the 30th, one day before National Day.
1: Chinese authorities have been making improvements to the country's system of commending and commemorating fallen soldiers. Regions across China have upgraded and renovated memorial facilities. The country has also established a system for searching for and identifying the remains of fallen war heroes. So far, relatives were confirmed. Burial sites for over 18,000 martyrs have been found. The public will soon have access to a new platform for identifying relatives who fell in times of war.
2: Thanks to the professionalism of the National Martyrs Remains Search Team and the National DNA Laboratory for the identification of the remains of fallen soldiers, China has completed DNA data collection for the remains of 1,023 Chinese People's Volunteer Soldiers in the Republic of Korea and nearly 2,000 of their relatives. We've also established a dynamic database to provide technical support for identifying fallen soldiers.
3: We'll now carry out on a regular basis the search, excavation, identification, and family tracing of the remains of fallen soldiers to allow more unknown soldiers to regain their fame and more heroic souls to return to their hometown.
1: Iran's Islamic Revolutionary Guard Corps has written an open letter to the American public accusing the U.S. of seeking to turn Iran into a colony under its control. An IRGC spokesperson accuses U.S. President Donald Trump of concealing the truth from Americans about Iran's nuclear programs and the effectiveness of Iran's blockade of energy supplies from the Gulf. He also says Iran is upgrading and mass-producing existing arms and will introduce new weapons if the conflict takes on a new form. Safar Sarami reports from Tehran.
4: IRGC spokesperson General Hossein Mohebi presented a letter addressed to the American public. He said that when Iranians chant "Death to America," they are referring to U.S. policies, not the American people. Mohebi stressed that Iran had made significant commitments under the JCPOA, but said Donald Trump abandoned the deal. He also said that despite the former Supreme Leader's ban on nuclear weapons, the U.S. still assassinated him. According to Mohebi, the dispute with America is not about nuclear weapons, but what he described as the disintegration and plunder of Iran.
5: As a member of the Nuclear Non-Proliferation Treaty, Iran is committed to not producing nuclear weapons. But why does the U.S. constantly highlight this issue? It is because its objective is to destroy Iran and steal Iran's national and underground wealth. It is clear that the U.S. is lying and simply making excuses.
4: He added that the letter is intended to go beyond media propaganda. Rather than a short-term gesture, he described it as a deeper effort to help Americans understand Iran's perspective. Mohebi also urged Americans to read the letter.

0: he said, presents what Iran considers the truth. Sepher Sadami, CGTN, Tehran.
1: Qatar says it hopes shadow diplomacy between the U.S. and Iran can lead to a breakthrough. U.S. President Donald Trump denies that he is willing to ease sanctions or release frozen funds in exchange for Iranian nuclear concessions. Nick Harper reports from Washington.
2: Monday, we know that they met indirectly, helped out by those Qatari mediators. More talks taking place during the course of Tuesday. But what's going to happen at the end? We heard that Iran is expecting some sort of formal response from the United States, but it's not clear if they're going to get it, because what seems clear is there are still plenty of roadblocks, plenty of sticking points that are very much causing a problem between the two sides. And those are the problems that we've been talking about for months, namely that US naval blockade on Iranian ports. It's something that Iran wants lifted if it's going to reopen the Strait of Hormuz, but something that the US has said it is not willing to do until negotiations are much further down the road. And then there's the possibility of concessions. Media reports on Monday, initially from Axios and then from CNN, suggesting that Donald Trump was going to allow sanctions relief to Iran at this stage and also unfreeze some of those frozen Iranian assets, all as a way to try and move talks forward. However, Donald Trump emphatically coming out on social media at the end of the day Monday, posting that that was untrue, saying that he'd offered them nothing, calling those media reports a hoax and a fake story. Well, President Pezeshkian of Iran has been speaking to US media, telling CBS that Iran is ready for talks on serious negotiations on its nuclear program, but it does say that it's not willing to be bullied or coerced into all of this. And the foreign minister, Abbas Araghchi, is again putting this into the US court, really saying that it's up to the United States to choose the next steps and the path forward. Unclear, though, exactly what we'll be finding out by the end of the day and whether that formal response will come from the United States.
1: The U.S. government has offered to loan energy companies up to 40 million barrels of oil from the Strategic Petroleum Reserve. It will be the last U.S. batch of crude under a global deal to release reserves. In March, the U.S. and about 30 countries agreed to release 400 million barrels from reserves around the world. Washington said it would loan 172 million barrels of oil as part of the deal. In June, the U.S. offered to loan the last 40 million barrels from that deal, but companies had only agreed to borrow about 500,000 barrels. The amount of oil in the U.S. Strategic Petroleum Reserve is less than 284 million barrels, which is the lowest level since 1982. The UN warns that Yemen's health care system is close to collapse and that more aid is urgently needed.
3: Up to today, the escalation in fighting has forced some 142,000 men, women and children to flee their homes. That's why the International Organization for Migration is telling us. We and our humanitarian partners continue to support the response and have reached more than 115,000 internally displaced people so far.
1: China has voiced opposition to a reported push by some EU member states to develop a European Section 301 tool for tougher trade measures against China. The Chinese Ministry of Commerce says the proposed tool is a typical example of protectionism and unilateralism. It says the tool could potentially disrupt China-EU trade and undermine the stability of global industrial and supply chains. It also cautions that such as a move by a key member of the WTO would seriously undermine the rule-based multilateral trading system. And we're going to leave you now with some images of yellow-throated martens in southwest China's Sichuan province. Their presence highlights a healthier ecosystem for them to thrive. I'm Zou Yun in Beijing. Many thanks for watching and stay tuned.

0: Coming up on Sports Scene, treble titles. 17-year-old Chen Yujian helped China win the mixed 400-meter 4x100-meter relay for her third gold at the Aichi Nagoya Asian Games as athletics conclude. All Yamal, Lamine Yamal, has two goals and an assist as world champion Spain crushed Croatia 4-1 in the UEFA Nations League and are now unbeaten in 40 consecutive matches. Friendly final, Daniel Medvedev beats his good friend and fellow Russian Andrei Rublev to win the ATP Hangzhou Open for his 22nd hard court title.
1: Medvedev!
0: Good afternoon, thanks for joining us on Sports Scene. I'm Greg Lafredi in Beijing. We start with the Aichi Nagoya Asian Games, and China claimed three more gold medals on the final day of athletics with victories in the women's hammer throw, the 4x100-meter mixed relay, and women's 800-meter at the Mizuho Stadium on Tuesday. In the women's hammer throw, the Chinese duo Zhang Jiale and Zhao Jie are expected to face little challenge as no other contender has a personal best beyond 71 meters. 19-year-old Zhang unleashes a 78.27-meter effort in round four, smashing the game's record and winning gold. Zhang takes silver with 74.83 meters, and Japan's Joy Iris MacArthur claims bronze. China then wins the 4x100-meter mixed relay with Chen Jingfeng, Liu Guoyi, Shi Junhao, and Chen Yujie clocking 40.78 seconds. Thailand takes silver and India bronze. It is the third gold of the games for 17-year-old Chen Yujie, who had already won the women's 100-meter and 4x100-meter relay, along with a silver in the 200-meter. In the women's 800-meter, Wu Hongzhao takes control from start to finish. The 23-year-old Chinese crosses the line first in 2 minutes, 4.49 seconds ahead of Bahrain's

0: Nelly Correa and the Philippines' Victoria Bosong. Thanks to Wu's victory, China wraps up its athletics campaign at the Games with 17 gold, 14 silver, and 8 bronze, finishing on top of the medal standings. China claimed 2 gold, 3 silver, and 3 bronze medals as badminton competition at the Asian Games concluded following 5 finals. In mixed doubles, China's Zhang Jianbang and Wei Yaxin beat Indonesia's Amri Siawnawi and Nita Violina Marwa 21-19, 21-8 to clinch the title. The Indonesian world number 17 pair, who upset top-ranked Feng Yanzhe and Huang Dongping in the semifinals, lead 18-13 in the first game. But after taking their 19th point, Zhang reels off a string of winning smashes from the backcourt, while Wei is sharp at the net to win 5 straight points and take it 21-19. The world number 3 pair dominate the second game 21-8 to win the title in their Asian Games debut and give China a 4th consecutive mixed doubles gold at the Games. In women's doubles, Republic of Korea's world number 2 Baek Hana and Lee So-hee overcome China's Liu Shengshu and Tan Ning in a grueling battle of almost 2 hours. The world number 1 Chinese pair win the opening game 28-26, but drop the tight second 21-18. The decider stays close until late when Liu suffers a cramp in her left leg, and world champions Baek and Lee secure the victory 21-18. In the men's doubles final, newly crowned world champions Liang Weikang and Wang Cheng, China's first Asian Games men's doubles finalist since 1990, win the opening game 21-19, but Indonesia's Leo Roli Carnando and Daniel Martin, who stunned world number 1 pair Kim Won Ho and Seo Sung Jae in the semifinals, fight back to win the next two 21-13, 21-18, and claim gold. China's Wei Yaxin and Zhang Jianbang won the badminton mixed doubles title for their first gold at the Asian Games with a dominant performance. And after their triumph, the world number 3 pair talked to Sports Scene's Shen Xiang about the victory, handling pressure, what they learned from playing with different partners, and their goals for the 2028 Los Angeles Olympics.
1: Congratulations on winning the gold medal. How do you feel right now?
2: I'm very excited to win the gold medal.
3: I'm quite excited too, because it's my first Asian Games and I won gold.
1: Well, you won silver and bronze in the 2025 and 2026 World Championships. So today, how did you manage the pressure when trailing behind in the first game?
2: There was no pressure. We've already missed gold medal at major events. After we won a silver and a bronze at the World Championships, I just went for it.
3: There was not much pressure. I just wanted to fully release myself.
1: Well, this year you played with different partners and then paired up again. What are the biggest takeaway from that experience?
2: I think I can understand him better now. I know what he's thinking about.
3: I think our individual ability has improved compared with before, and now that we're paired up again, we're more in sync.
1: What are your goals for the Los Angeles Olympics?
2: My goal is to keep our feet on the ground.
3: Take it one step at a time.
0: After another busy day of competition, let's take a look at the latest medal table. China remained well ahead with 143 golds. Host nation Japan sit in second place with 45 gold, followed by the Republic of Korea on 24. Uzbekistan, Thailand, and Bahrain round out the top 6. We switch to football from the UEFA Nations League, and Spain crushed Croatia 4-1 at home to secure a second straight win in Group C. And the world champions extended their unbeaten streak to an incredible 40 matches. Lamine Yamal gives Spain a dream start after just 70 seconds. Alex Baena plays the ball into the area. Fermin Lopez cleverly lets it run through, and Yamal curls a first-time left-footed effort into the far corner. Croatia hit back in the 28th minute. Ivan Perisic delivers a curling cross from the left that Dion Baleo rises above the Spanish defense to power a header past Unai Simón and score his first international goal. But Spain need less than 3 minutes to regain the lead. Yamal receives the ball back after a short corner, and the 19-year-old whips a cross into the 6-yard box where defender Mark Pubil climbs highest to also head home his first senior international goal. Spain make it 3-1 in the 63rd minute when Pedri threads the ball into

0: the area for Yamal. He collects it before drilling a low finish past Dominic Livakovic from a tight angle to complete his brace. Nico Williams rounds off the scoring in the 89th minute using a step over to create space before finding the far corner as Spain completes a convincing 4-1 victory, after which coach Luis de la Fuente praised Yamal's performance.
1: You already know that I like to highlight individualities a little, because I know that sometimes it's impossible to do, and I would like to highlight Lamine's work collectively and individually. He's always a very generous player who puts all that individual talent, all that brilliance, all that spectacular football that he has at the service of the group and the collective. I think that's the biggest highlight. And it is fortunate that I say over and over again that he is with us, because he's also a person who, in the privacy of the group, is very dear and loved very much, and we're happy with him.
0: Time for tennis and the ATP Hangzhou Open, where top seed Daniil Medvedev overcame good friend and fellow Russian Andrei Rublev in straight sets to win his third title this year. Medvedev is way down at the bottom of the screen. This year, he won titles in Brisbane and Dubai before finishing runner-up at the Indian Wells Masters. The former world number one is eighth in the live race to Turin and aiming to return to the ATP Finals after missing out last year for the first time since 2019, ending a run that included his 2020 triumph. And the top seed sets up a crucial break in the first set with a lovely volley. One of his 23 aces in the match wins the first set 7-5. Medvedev holds a 7-2 record against Rublev with all nine encounters on hard courts. The 30-year-old is going to find the corner for a brilliant forehand winner before going up a break in the second set. The top seed wins the set 6-4 when Rublev hits the net. This is Medvedev's third title in 2026 and the 24th of his career. The world number six will now head to Beijing for the ATP 500 China Open, where he faces qualifier Pablo Carreño Busta in the first round.
2: Yeah, it was a great tournament, fun one, some good matches. Felt some good tennis, and today I served pretty well, so really happy about it, and happy to get the title. And it's never easy to play someone from your country. There is always a tiny bit more on the line, even if in the end we don't care whoever you play the final, you want to win, but there's a tiny bit more on the line, so for sure a lot more nerves. And I think I handled it well. I played good in important moments, and really happy about my level.
0: We go to Sichuan Province, where Alejandro Davidovich Fokina completed a remarkable return to the ATP Tour by winning the Chengdu Open with a straight sets victory over Hubert Hurkacz to claim his second title of the season. Davidovich Fokina is at the bottom, and he breaks for a 4-3 lead when Hurkacz sends a forehand long. The second seed then fires an ace up the tee to win the first set 6-4. The 27-year-old Davidovich Fokina had not competed since July due to a back injury. 29-year-old Hurkacz is playing his first final since Geneva last year, and the Pole raises his level in the second set, but Davidovich Fokina is going to produce a superb forehand to win this rally, and the set later goes to a tiebreak. World number 39 Hurkacz earns four set points, but Davidovich Fokina saves them all. And he's going to tie it at 7 with a forehand on the line. On championship point, the Spaniard forces Hurkacz to pop up a volley. He rushes to the net to whip a winner and prevail 9-7 in the tiebreaker, completing a remarkable turnaround. Davidovich Fokina, who lost his first five ATP Tour finals, wins his second title of the season, adding to his triumph in Mallorca in June. The first round of the China Open begins today, and before the WTA 1000 and ATP 500 tournament gets underway, stars had the opportunity to relax, have fun, and mingle at the player party in Beijing. Tuesday evening's party brings together players, tournament guests, partners, and media representatives. Alexander Zverev, Coco Gauff, Mira Andreeva, and China's rising superstar Sun Xianran lead the players on the red carpet before the ceremony kicks off.

The 20th edition of the China Open is one of the key tournaments in the year-end number one battle for Elena Rybakina, Aryna Sabalenka, and Zverev. Rybakina leads Sabalenka by 2,026 points in the WTA rankings, but the current world number one faces strong pressure after playing a full Asian swing last year, while Sabalenka missed the 2025 China Open. Zverev, meanwhile, has an opportunity to gain further ground on Jannik Sinner in the battle for year-end number one, with the Italian not in action this week. The main draw kicks off today with six-time champion Novak Djokovic making his China Open return for the first time since 2015. He leads second seed Felix Auger-Aliassime and home hope Zhang Jiujian in today's matches. That is all for us right now. We'll have more this afternoon, including plenty from the Asian Games. And here's a bit more of that right now.

the Opium War, the Sino-Japanese War of 1894 to 1895, the eight-power Allied forces invading China. A century of humiliation had plunged China into its greatest upheaval in 3,000 years. As the Northeast and the North China Plain were trampled underfoot by invading armies, what mournful song would echo within and beyond the Great Wall? The hour had come, but where was the man? Shanghai, where history and modernity converge, is like a grand symphony, profound, vast, and timeless. In the 1930s, it was known as a paradise for adventurers. As the world's fifth largest city, and with a population exceeding 3 million, Shanghai was a city in the global spotlight. In late January 1932,

0: Over 30 Japanese warships steamed into the Huangpu River. Just 4 months earlier, during the September 18th incident, Japan's Kwantung Army had effortlessly seized a territory 3 times the size of Japan itself, further whetting the country's militaristic appetite. To divert the attention of European and American countries from its occupation of Northeast China, and to seize a new base for invading the prosperous coastal regions of eastern China, on January 28, 1932, the hammer blow fell, Japan's all-out attack on Shanghai. With the war descending without warning, terrified civilians fled toward the British, French, and American concessions in the vain hope of sanctuary. Meanwhile, the 19th Route Army of the National Revolutionary Army was charged with defending Shanghai. Commander-in-Chief Jiang Guangnai, Army Commander Tsai Tingkai, and Shanghai Garrison Commander Dai Ji had long resolved to fight. These three iron-willed men issued a joint telegram. As soldiers, we know it is our sacred duty to resist aggression and protect our land. Not an inch of territory can be surrendered. We fight to save our nation and preserve our people. Even if it means sacrificing every soldier and every bullet, we will never back down. This footage was shot on the battlefield by Shanghai filmmaker Lai Man-wai. In over 100 engagements, the unwavering resolve of Chinese troops struck fear into the enemy. After 34 days of bitter fighting, the 19th Route Army repelled 3 waves of Japanese reinforcements. The Japanese changed commanders 3 times, yet their fierce offensives were met with such fierce resistance that they suffered heavy losses.
1: This was the last stand, the last barricade of the Chinese forces of the 19th Route Army.
0: The Chinese defenders, attacked from both front and rear and left without support, were forced to fall back to Taizang and Jiading counties on the night of March 1st. Then, mediated by the United States, Britain, France, and other countries, China and Japan signed the Shanghai Ceasefire Agreement on May 5th. This agreement, a product of the Kuomintang government's policy of compromise and concession to Japan, stipulated that China was not allowed to station troops in the former combat zone, while Japanese forces could remain in Shanghai. This created the conditions for Japan to launch its long-planned full-scale war of aggression against China. To mislead international opinion, conceal its acts of aggression, and facilitate its long-term occupation of Northeast China, on March 1, 1932, the puppet state of Manchukuo was established by Japanese invaders. On March 9th, the dethroned emperor of the Qing dynasty, Aizen Gyoro Puyi, was installed in Changchun as Japan's puppet ruler.
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0: In January 1932, the League of Nations sent a commission led by British politician Victor Bulwer Lytton, former acting Viceroy of India, and composed of representatives from the United Kingdom, the United States, France, Germany, and Italy, to conduct a field investigation in Northeast China.
3: 当时的中国政府，其实对日本奉行了双不的方针，军事不抵抗，外交不交涉。 可是日本兵打到你的家门口了，占领你。

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1: On April 21st, 1932, the League of Nations Lytton Commission arrived in Shenyang. They visited the site of the South Manchuria Railway explosion to investigate the true cause of the incident. What they didn't know was that action was already being taken by a clandestine anti-Japanese civilian organization. They investigated, took photographs, and transcribed documents. Each action carried out under enormous risk. This organization was made up of 9 intellectuals. Using their professions and social networks, they pieced together Japan's preparations for and execution of its war of aggression. They documented scenes of Japanese troops brutalizing Chinese civilians and collected documents detailing Japan's plundering of Chinese resources and efforts to seize control of the nation's economic lifelines. A detailed report, written in both Chinese and English, was secretly sewn into a handmade cloth pouch, with the English word truth prominently marked on the outside. It was successfully delivered to Victor Bulwer Lytton. After a month and a half of investigations in northeast China, the Lytton Commission arrived in Beiping, now Beijing, on June 5th. Zhang Xueliang was interviewed there by representatives of the League of Nations.
2: For many years, Japan has opposed China's unification and economic progress. For selfish reasons, he has tried to tell other nations that Manchuria is not part of China. In fact, it is as much a part of our country as New England is a part of the United States. It is the homeland.
1: On February 24th, 1933, the General Assembly of the League of Nations passed a resolution to accept the report of the Commission of Inquiry. The report concluded that Northeast China was part of Chinese territory, the September 18th incident was a premeditated act by Japan, and Manchukuo was a puppet regime fabricated by Japan. But it went on to stress that there was no need to restore Northeast China to its original status, proposing instead that the issue be resolved through international co-administration and international cooperation to achieve autonomy for the region.
3: Japan, however, finds it impossible to accept the report adopted by the Assembly.
1: Then the Japanese delegation walked out. On March 27th, Japan announced its withdrawal from the League of Nations. A few months after that, Germany followed suit. These actions did not augur well for the future. The international order established in the wake of World War I was beginning to disintegrate. After occupying Northeast China, Japan turned its aggression toward North China. On January 3rd, 1933, Japanese forces captured Shanhaiguan Pass, the vital transportation gateway linking North China and the Northeast, launching attacks along the Great Wall. The weathered stones of the Great Wall had witnessed countless wars and flames through the centuries. Indeed, this architectural marvel from the age of cold weapons was hailed as a symbol of China's resistance to foreign aggression. At Shifenko Pass, Zhao Dengyu, commander of the 109th Brigade of the 37th Division of the 29th Army, led 500 warriors of a broadsword unit in a daring night raid on a Japanese camp. They killed or wounded nearly 700 Japanese soldiers. After the end of March 1933, the situation began to turn against China. In early May, Japanese forces crossed the Great Wall and, in eastern Hebei, launched the largest-scale offensive since the beginning of the war. At this point, the Kuomintang government had lost confidence, refused to send reinforcements, and sought to compromise with Japan. On May 31st, China and Japan signed the Tanggu Truce. After nearly 3 months of bitter fighting, the defense of the Great Wall ended in failure.

0: Ungu Truce effectively acknowledged Japan's occupation of the three northeastern provinces and Rehe province, and placed 22 counties of eastern Hebei south of the Great Wall under the control of Japanese puppet regime. This left the gates of North China wide open, creating conditions for further Japanese expansion. During the defense of the Great Wall, patriotic forces inflicted heavy losses on the overconfident Japanese forces at the cost of nearly 20,000 of their own lives, inspiring the entire nation's resolve and confidence in resisting Japan. On March 1st, 1934, a hastily arranged enthronement ceremony was held. The puppet state of Manchukuo was renamed the Empire of the Great Manchuria. Eisen Gyoro Puyi, Japan's puppet, once again assumed the title of Emperor. Crowned at the age of 3, abdicating at 6, and having spent 22 years in solitude, Puyi put on the imperial robe once more. Now 28, he was fully aware that he was nothing more than a puppet of the Japanese, and that freedom no longer belonged to him.
1: 我做了康德皇帝，我的欲望得到了某种程度上的满足，在人民的反抗、痛骂、怨恨和呻吟声中，我为了私欲尽力讨好强盗和凶手们，傀儡皇帝变成了我的绰号。为了虚假的自欺欺人的尊严， 为了保住一条性命，为了重登大宝的幻想，我只有依附在关东军的皮靴上。
0: From the September 18th incident in 1931 through to the puppet Empire of the Great Manchuria, Japan imposed 14 years of brutal colonial rule in northeast China. Yet across the vast land of northeast China, people kept the flame of resistance to Japan burning. After November 1931, under the influence and support of the Communist Party of China, and driven by the anti-Japanese Salvation Movement, the Northeast anti-Japanese volunteer forces rapidly grew in strength.
2: 九一八事变前后, 中国共产党就派出了罗登宪, 杨靖宇, 周保中, 李兆麟, 赵尚志, 和
0: This is Yang Jingyu, Commander-in-Chief and Chief Political Commissar of the 1st Route Army of the Northeast Anti-Japanese United Army. This is Zhao Shangzi, Chairman of the Executive Committee of the CPC Interim North Manchuria Provincial Committee. He and Yang Jingyu were widely known. This is Zhao Yiman, Political Commissar of the 2nd Regiment, 3rd Army, who was only 31 years old when she was killed. These are 8 female soldiers of the 5th Army, 2nd Route Army, whose heroic act of sacrificing themselves by jumping into the river has gone down in legend. In the archives that the Japanese army had not yet destroyed, 47 battles led by Yang Jingyu were recorded. The final 100 days of his life were heroic indeed. February 22nd, 1940, the day of the Lantern Festival. No one knows for sure where Yang Jingyu took shelter on that bitterly cold winter night. According to the autopsy report following his death, his stomach contained nothing but cotton, grass roots, and tree bark. Yet beside him were still 3 pistols and more than 200 rounds of ammunition. It was the last night of Yang Jingyu's life, and he was all alone. Though his food was gone, his bullets and courage remained. On the afternoon of February 23rd, the Japanese Army mobilized 5 units

0: totaling more than 200 men, to encircle him. A soldier from the Kwantung Army, who took part in the operation, recorded the scene in detail.
1: 彼は麓の地物を利用して必死に応戦を始め、両手に2丁の拳銃を持って味方に乱射した。双方の距離はわずか50メートルだった。
0: He died as he lived, defiantly, with both hands gripping his pistols.

0: On February 12, 1942, Zhao Shangji was severely wounded in battle. Refusing to surrender, he died heroically at the age of 34. Four years after the September 18th incident, in 1935, Japan engineered the North China Incident and the autonomy movement for North China's five provinces in an attempt to carve the region out of China and to turn North China into a second puppet, Manchukuo. This marked Japan's gradual encroachment strategy following the Tangu Truce. The invasion of China has entered a new phase. How to save the nation from peril and unite more forces to resist Japanese aggression became the most urgent task facing the Communist Party of China. However, the Kuomintang government just kept on making concessions. Rather than resisting the Japanese, it concentrated on launching encirclement and suppression campaigns against the Red Army. In October 1934, following the failure of the 5th counter-encirclement and suppression campaign in the Central Revolutionary Base, the Central Red Army was forced to begin a strategic shift. It was a journey both extraordinary and arduous, one that would go down in history as the Long March. Ahead of them lay numerous battles, from the fierce battle of the Xiangjiang River and the crossing of the Wujiang River to the four crossings of the Qishui River, the clever passage through the Jinsha River, the forced crossing of the Dadu River, the seizure of the Luding Bridge, and the capture of Lazaku Mountain Pass. With exceptional wisdom and fearless courage, the Chinese communists, represented by Mao Zedong, carved a path to victory over the enemy. From July 25th to August 20th, 1935, the 7th Congress of the Communist International was held in Moscow.
1: Это же была международная организация Коминтерн. 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
0: On August 1st, 1935, the delegation of the Communist Party of China to the Comintern drafted an appeal to all fellow countrymen for resistance against Japan and for national salvation. It declared that China was at a life or death crossroads, that a civilization of 5,000 years was on the verge of becoming conquered, and that 400 million compatriots faced becoming conquered people. It proclaimed, to resist Japan is to live, not to resist is to die. National salvation through resistance has become the sacred duty of every compatriot. On October 19th, 1935, 1 year after the beginning of the Long March, the main force of the Central Red Army arrived in Wuchi Town in northern Shanxi.

After the long and grueling journey, Mao Zedong, now living in a cave dwelling, made a remark pregnant with meaning. Some say northern Shaanxi is not a good place,

0: barren land and impoverished people, but I think of northern Shaanxi as a foothold and a starting point. The starting point referred to the march towards the anti-Japanese front lines. From December 17th to 25th, 1935, the CPC Central Committee convened an enlarged meeting of the Political Bureau at Huayaobu in Anding County, Shaanxi Province. With two tables pushed together and six wooden benches around them, a historic meeting of the Communist Party of China got underway in the cramped cave dwelling. Zhang Wentian delivered a report on the political situation and strategic issues, while Lin Yuying conveyed the spirit of the 7th Congress of the Communist International. Mao Zedong hammered home the message that the party had to break free of the constraints of so-called closed-doorism and establish a national united front against Japanese aggression.
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0: 8 days before the Huayaobu Conference, on December 9th, 1935, thousands of college and high school students in Beiping held a demonstration. This large-scale anti-Japanese movement was led by the Communist Party of China. American journalist Edgar Snow, who was teaching at Yenching University at the time, filmed the event. The following narration is his original voice recording.
2: December 1935, a student uprising in Peking when I made these historic films. Puzzled, proud, privileged, patriotic, the students demanded national resistance, oppose civil war. Unite to save China, they cried. Resist Japan. All China followed Peking's example. Many of these students became guerrilla leaders, or Reds. From such struggles grew modern Chinese nationalism and social revolution.
3: 中国共产党作为中国人民和中华民族的先锋队，始终以争取民族解放为己任，充分发挥先锋和模范作用。
0: 1935 saw the premiere of the film Children of Troubled Times, depicting China's resistance against Japanese aggression. Its theme song, The March of the Volunteers, quickly spread across the country, igniting the nation's passion for the anti-Japanese struggle. This was a turning point in history. This Red Army force, forged through immense sacrifice, would regroup, pack their bags, and head for the front lines of the war of resistance against Japanese aggression. The bell was being sounded, and the changes were being rung. A new historical period was about to begin, and the Communist Party of China, firmly rooted in the realities of China, was creatively embarking on a new journey.

0: President Xi Jinping pays tribute to fallen national heroes as China marks Martyrs' Day with a commemorative ceremony. In an open letter to the American public, Iran's Revolutionary Guard Corps says the U.S. is trying to colonize Iran. And UN warns Yemen's health system is at a breaking point as over 142,000 people are displaced. Hello and welcome to The World Today. I'm Li Dongning in Beijing. Well, today, September the 30th, marks China's Martyrs' Day. It honors the heroes who have sacrificed their lives for the country, carrying forward their heroic spirit. A commemoration ceremony was held in central Beijing this morning, and President Xi Jinping attended the ceremony and paid tribute to fallen national heroes.
1: A solemn moment to honor China's fallen heroes. President Xi Jinping and other party and state leaders attended the ceremony at Tiananmen Square, marking the 13th Martyrs' Day. They were joined by over 1,800 representatives from all walks of life.

After the national anthem, a moment of silence was observed for the men and women who have given their lives for national independence and prosperity. Around 20 million Chinese martyrs have made such a sacrifice in modern times. The children's chorus sung "We are the successors of communism."

President Xi strengthened the ribbons on the baskets before leading other officials in a walk around the monument to pay their respects.

0: In 2014, China's legislature adopted the decision to establish Martyrs' Day. It is observed every year on September the 30th, one day before National Day.
1: And ahead of Martyrs' Day, service members across China held commemorative activities to honor fallen heroes and carry forward their spirit. In East China's Nanjing, troops visited the Yuhuatai Martyrs' Center Cemetery and learned about the martyrs who gave their lives for their beliefs. And in East China's Shandong Province and Central China's Henan Province, soldiers gathered at the local martyr cemeteries to lay wreaths and pay tribute to the fallen. And troops across China have also visited military history museums and training sites, drawing strength from the legacy of those who sacrificed their lives for the country.
2: The Yuhua martyrs have shown us through their sacrifice what loyalty and commitment truly mean. I will follow the example of these martyrs, take on responsibility proactively, work diligently, and achieve tangible results to live up to the organization and the mission entrusted to us.
3: Today, as we commemorate the revolutionary martyrs, we are not only remembering a chapter of history, but also carrying forward a spirit. Countless predecessors put the greater good before their own families and made sacrifices for the peace we enjoy today.
4: As revolutionary soldiers in the new era, we must always remember the martyrs and carry forward their spirit. We will turn our respect for them into motivation for military training, remain committed to our posts, hone our skills, and honor the martyrs through concrete actions.
1: And authorities in China have been making improvements to the country's system of commanding and commemorating fallen soldiers. Regions across China have upgraded and renovated memorial facilities. And the country has also established a system for searching for and identifying the remains of fallen war heroes and has so far found relatives who were confirmed burial sites for over 18,000 martyrs. And the public will soon have access to a new platform for identifying relatives who fell in times of war.
5: Thanks to the professionalism of the National Martyrs Remains Search Team and the National DNA Laboratory for the identification of the remains of fallen soldiers, China has completed DNA data collection for the remains of 1,023 Chinese People's Volunteer Soldiers in the Republic of Korea and nearly 2,000 of their relatives. We've also established a dynamic database to provide technical support for identifying fallen soldiers. We'll

0: now carry out on a regular basis the search, excavation, identification, and family tracing of the remains of fallen soldiers to allow more unknown soldiers to regain their fame and more heroic souls to return to their hometown.
1: Images may appear to be identical, but looks can be deceiving. The difference is not always obvious. It has to be discovered. There are always different sides to a story. We put the focus on the details. To see more, to understand better. CGTN. See the difference.
2: Now, Iran's Islamic Revolutionary Guard Corps has written an open letter to the American public accusing the U.S. of seeking to turn Iran into a colony under its control. An IRGC spokesperson accuses U.S. President Donald Trump of concealing the truth from Americans about Iran's nuclear program and the effectiveness of Iran's restriction of energy supplies from the Gulf. And he also says Iran is upgrading and mass-producing existing arms and will introduce new weapons if the conflict takes on a new form. The Sepah Sarami reports from Tehran.
3: IRGC spokesperson General Hossein Mohebi presented a letter addressed to the American public. He said that when Iranians chant "Death to America," they are referring to U.S. policies, not the American people. Mohebi stressed that Iran had made significant commitments under the JCPOA, but said Donald Trump abandoned the deal. He also said that despite the former Supreme Leader's ban on nuclear weapons, the U.S. still assassinated him. According to Mohebi, the dispute with America is not about nuclear weapons, but what he described as the disintegration and plunder of Iran.
4: As a member of the Nuclear Non-Proliferation Treaty, Iran is committed to not producing nuclear weapons. But why does the U.S. constantly highlight this issue? It is because its objective is to destroy Iran and steal Iran's national and underground wealth. It is clear that the U.S. is lying and simply making excuses.
3: He added that the letter is intended to go beyond media propaganda. Rather than a short-term gesture, he described it as a deeper effort to help Americans understand Iran's perspective. Mohebi also urged Americans to read the letter, which he said presents what Iran considers the truth. Sepah Sarami, CGTN, Tehran.
2: And Qatar says it hopes to the shuttle diplomacy between the U.S. and Iran can lead to a breakthrough. And U.S. President Donald Trump denies he's willing to ease sanctions or release the frozen funds in exchange for Iranian nuclear concessions. Nick Harper reports from Washington.
5: Monday, we know that they met indirectly, helped out by those Qatari mediators. War talks taking place during the course of Tuesday, but what's going to happen at the end? We heard that Iran is expecting some sort of formal response from the United States, but it's not clear if they're going to get it, because what seems clear is there are still plenty of roadblocks, plenty of sticking points that are very much causing a problem between the two sides. And those are the problems that we've been talking about for months, namely that US naval blockade on Iranian ports. It's something that Iran wants lifted if it's going to reopen the Strait of Hormuz, but something that the US has said it is not willing to do until negotiations are much further down the road. And then there's the possibility of concessions. Media reports on Monday, initially from Axios and then from CNN, suggesting that Donald Trump was going to allow sanctions relief to Iran at this stage and also unfreeze some of those frozen Iranian assets, all as a way to try and move talks forward. However, Donald Trump emphatically coming out on social media at the end of the day Monday, posting that that was untrue, saying that he'd offered them nothing, calling those media reports a hoax and a fake story. Well, President Pezeshkian of Iran has been speaking to U.S. media, telling CBS that Iran is ready for talks on serious negotiations on its nuclear program, but it does say that it's not willing to be bullied or coerced into all of this. And the foreign minister, Abbas Araghchi, is again putting this into the US court, really saying that it's up to the United States to choose the next steps and the path forward. Unclear, though, exactly what

0: What we'll be finding out by the end of the day, and whether that formal response will come from the United States.
1: And the U.S. government has offered to loan energy companies up to 40 million barrels of oil from the Strategic Petroleum Reserve. And it will be the last U.S.

0: and Washington said it would loan 172 million barrels of oil as part of the deal. And in June, the U.S. offered to loan the last 40 million barrels from that deal, but companies had only agreed to borrow about 500,000 barrels. The amount of oil in the U.S. Strategic Petroleum Reserve is less than 284 million barrels, the lowest level since 1982. And Yemen's Houthi group says Saudi warplanes have carried out 35 airstrikes across five Yemeni provinces over 24 hours. And fighting between the Houthis and Yemeni government forces continues in southwestern Yemen. And the conflict is adding new risks to commercial shipping and regional energy flows in the Red Sea. Marwan Nabil reports from Aden in southern Yemen.
1: The fragile calm has broken. Heavy clashes and artillery fire have returned to strategic front lines. Across key mountain passes and transit routes, both sides are digging in and fortifying their positions. The renewed fighting threatens to undo months of delicate peace talks, turning diplomatic momentum back into battlefield uncertainty.
2: The peace process has reached a total impasse, and the political avenue is effectively closed. We are now facing a decisive military escalation, highlighted by official mobilization calls and intensifying clashes across multiple fronts, particularly around the outskirts of Taiz.
1: The impact of this escalation quickly reaches to the sea. Key battleground set close to critical transport corridors linking mainland routes to the southern Red Sea and the Bab el-Mandeb Strait. For commercial vessels and oil tankers, the risks are mounting fast. Shipping companies face higher insurance costs and longer routes. On land, keeping fuel supplies moving through volatile corridors is becoming increasingly difficult.
3: Freight and insurance costs have risen due to delays in vessel arrivals, leading to a 3-7% increase in shipping rates. This is primarily caused by unsafe maritime routes and the disruption of commercial traffic connecting Yemen, neighboring states, and global trade corridors.
1: With vital supply lines under pressure, experts stress that securing global energy trade starts with calm on the ground. The renewed fighting in Yemen carries consequences far beyond the front lines. Without lasting de-escalation on the ground, securing international ceilings and stabilizing regional trade will remain an uphill battle. Marwan Nabil, CGTN, Aden.
0: And the UN warns that Yemen's healthcare system is close to collapse and that more aid is urgently needed.
4: Up to today, the escalation in fighting has forced some 142,000 men, women, and children to flee their homes. That's why the International Organization for Migration is telling us. We and our humanitarian partners continue to support the response and have reached more than 115,000 internally displaced people so far.
0: The UK Prime Minister Andy Burnham has pledged to revive Britain by tackling its deepest problems at the Labour Party's annual conference in Liverpool. And he vows to strengthen the national economy, stressing the importance of cheaper energy to achieve that goal. Rahul Pathak reports from London.
5: Now, in his maiden conference speech as Prime Minister, Burnham told delegates that he wanted to strengthen the economy by shifting to a new economic model focused on reindustrialisation and greater control or greater public control of essential services. And central to that is the creation of this new publicly owned body known as, I'm going to get this right, the Great British Grid. It's designed to inject competition into the UK's energy network, speed up connectivity and, as you were saying, drive down energy costs. Let's hear what you had to say.
6: One of the biggest barriers to growth in the UK is the cost of energy. British businesses and bill payers pay some of the highest energy costs in Europe. Within 10 years, I want those costs to be in line with our neighbours.
5: Now, that will be very interesting to see how that plays out to the wider electorate, because let's not forget that, OK, he was speaking to the Labour delegates in Liverpool, tub-thumping, making them feel re-energised, you know, the new Prime Minister, but also, you know, he was addressing the wider electorates, you know, across the country. This was his maiden speech as PM, and, you know, obviously a much wider, diverse range of political views. So let's see how that speech plays out to them, and let's see if he can maintain this...

0: earn and bounce that we've been hearing so much about ever since he took office in the summer.
1: It's history's unparalleled journey. A journey that became the backbone of a nation.
2: They kept walking for 2 years.
3: Crossing raging rivers.
4: Climbing perilous mountains.
5: And trekking vast grasslands.
6: Además de que no había senderos delimitados.
2: Most didn't survive.
7: But those who finally made it created a new China that few thought possible.
8: This is the Long March, and its spirit lives on.
9: From tech innovation
10: to rural revitalization,
11: in every beating heart of those on the frontier.
1: The Long March brought China to where it is today, and its spirit will take the nation even further tomorrow.
2: China has voiced opposition to a reported push by some EU member states to develop a European Section 301 tool for tougher trade measures against China. And the Chinese Ministry of Commerce says the proposed tool is a typical example of protectionism and unilateralism. It says the tool could potentially disrupt China-EU trade and undermine the stability of global industrial and supply chains. It also cautions that such move by a key member of the WTO would seriously undermine the rules-based multilateral trading system. But China's factory sector has both regained momentum in September. An official survey by the National Bureau of Statistics and the China Federation of Logistics and Purchasing found manufacturing PMI came in at 50.1 in September, 0.3 points higher than the previous month. It also marks a return to the expansion area of above 50 after staying below the benchmark that separates growth from a contraction for two consecutive months. And the non-manufacturing PMI rose 1.2 points to reach 50.2, also a return to expansion after 2 months' contraction. And that growth was led by improvements in consumption, infrastructure and finance. While the 2026 China Open Tennis Championship is among the latest international sports events to be held in Beijing, it's the first open day drew huge crowds as fans rushed to get a preview. And the event is expected to boost spending over China's National Day holiday week, which begins on Thursday.
12: 2026 China Open extended its schedule to 4 weeks for the first time, spanning the Mid-Autumn Festival and National Day holidays. An open day held during the Mid-Autumn holiday drew many fans to watch players prepare, enjoy performances and food, and buy merchandise, offering an early taste of the tournament's excitement.
13: I think this year's China Open is bigger and offers many activities, making spectators and tennis fans feel more involved.
12: The Sports Plus Chinese Culture Carnival let fans enjoy tennis alongside immersive entertainment. According to China Open organizers, families with children made up about 70% of mid-autumn holiday visitors. Meanwhile, 30 to 50-year-olds accounted for 60% of visitors and drove most of the spending. With mid-autumn drawing strong family turnout, organizers expect a similar boost over the National Day holiday.
14: The food and beverage offerings and some innovative interactive experiences at the venue have also drawn a lot of attention. Our main focus is the National Day holiday, so we feel that this year's China Open should give a big boost to tourism during the Golden Week.
12: Beyond the tennis court, the ticket stub economy extends event spending. Fans can use China Open ticket stubs for discounts at museums, restaurants, and hotels, enjoy old Beijing experiences, and boost dining, lodging, and cultural tourism.
2: You're now watching The World Today, and here's a recap of today's major stories. President Xi Jinping pays tribute to fallen national heroes as China marks Martyrs' Day with a commemorative ceremony. Iran's Revolutionary Guard Corps says the U.S. is trying to colonize Iran, promising new weapons to defend.

0: the country. And the UN warns Yemen's health system is at a breaking point as over 142,000 people are displaced. Well, this year's World Tourism Day focused on how technology and AI can help create smarter, more inclusive and sustainable tourism. Egypt is one of the world's most popular holiday destinations, with tourism a key source of revenue for the government. As Yasak Hakim explains, the travel experience is changing every year for visitors thanks to new technology.
1: It's an era of digital technology, and Egypt's pivotal tourism industry is keeping up as it tries to attract more visitors every year.
2: This is also important because you need to encourage people to travel to see such great museums, great monuments, and actually, especially the youngsters, they need to see things digitally first. That's why we need to introduce such experience in a digital format for them to encourage them to come.
1: In 2021, the National Museum of Egyptian Civilizations installed 3D screens in the main hallway to depict ancient history and rare artifacts using sound and imagery. But the Grand Egyptian Museum, inaugurated last year, has taken even more strides to feature the latest high tech during its glamorous opening ceremony and its day-to-day operations. For instance, visitors can enjoy the latest technology in the museum's audio guide services.
3: Now you can book one of these headsets, and inside there's an audio that will explain all the details and history of any piece when you're standing in front of it in this museum.
1: Using AI, the device can identify the monuments you're watching, and it triggers an audio that describes it in the language of your choice. The audio devices are also being used by the tour guides to relay information to large tourist groups without the need to shout to be heard. The museum halls are littered with 3D and augmented reality screens for every dynasty of the ancient Egyptians.
3: When you stand here, there's nothing happening. But now when you come closer, you will see the movements here using the 3D. And it will then get you for a few minutes the whole history of Egypt in the desert.
1: There's also a virtual reality room that takes you on a fascinating journey across the thousands of years civilization.
4: Really, really enjoyed it. The architects, the monuments, the design, it's beautiful, and it's really quiet. It's packed with people, but still it's quiet because of the facilities and the technology they installed, that you can have all the information you need about the history of anything you want with the sound system, that you don't need a guide.
1: But could technology replace the tour guide?
5: The AI and VR is important because it is a personalized guide at your disposal. But I wouldn't rely on AI. There's a lot of misinformation on the web. The tour guide is still very important with this information and storytelling abilities. Having a tour guide will help visitors ask questions and open discussions that makes it more engaging and interactive.
1: What if you can't visit Egypt? You would still enjoy its ancient treasures and from afar, thanks to several apps that take you on a 3D tour from the comfort of your couch.
5: During the corona pandemic, we launched virtual museum apps to many museums, such as the Coptic Museum and the Islamic Museum. Virtual tours to ancient tombs in Luxor were launched as well. The success has allowed us to expand it further.
1: Digital transformation is inevitable for the success of the tourism sector. Going forward, officials are planning to expand digital services for visitors in archaeological sites and ancient temples around the country, not just in museums. Yes, Hakim for CGTN, Cairo.
0: All right, that's it for this edition of The World Today. I'm Li Dongning in Beijing. Thanks for watching and do stay with CGTN.

The future of UN peacekeeping in Lebanon, the search for lasting peace in Gaza, and the Southeast Asian nation of Laos on the rise. We'll bring you three conversations from the United Nations. Hello, I'm Arnold Neidem, and this is The Heat.

0: Egypt is playing a diplomatic role in efforts to secure peace in Gaza. We'll hear from Egypt's foreign minister. And later, we turn to Laos, a country preparing to graduate from the UN's least developed country category. We'll hear from the country's deputy prime minister and foreign minister. But first, to the future of UN peacekeeping, as questions grow over what happens in Lebanon when UNIFIL's mandate comes to an end.
1: What we wish to stress here and today is the need to avert the vacuum that UNIFIL's withdrawal could create, were it to take place without agreement on a new international force to replace it.
0: My colleague Elaine Reyes spoke with the UN's Undersecretary General for Peace Operations, Jean-Pierre Lacroix.
2: Undersecretary General, what were your main messages to world leaders as you spoke to people during High Level Week?
3: I think the main message is that we need more unity. We need more collaborative and cooperative solutions to world crises. We need more multilateralism to solve the key challenges of this world.
2: Last month in August, UN Secretary General Antonio Guterres released a review of peace operations. Can you tell us some of the key takeaways from that report? And he said, we cannot keep peace when there is no peace to keep.
3: Yes, that was a review which was requested of our member states. And it was issued in August, as you said. And the main messages are the following. First, a political message. All these peace operations are political. They are political tools. I think it's very important to emphasize this because a lot of people tend to see peace operations, particularly peacekeeping, through the lens of the military personnel with their blue helmet. Of course, they're very important, and so are the police, all uniformed personnel. But at the same time, all these operations are created to support political efforts towards a durable, sustainable solution to crisis. So that's the main message. And I think it's important because it's also a way of telling our member states, yes, we will continue to work towards more effectiveness, digital transformation, more cost effectiveness. But at the same time, it won't be enough to significantly improve our effectiveness if we don't have more political support, more united political support from our member state. Now, the second message, though, is that, yes, we need to adapt. And the many initiatives, the many bodies of work that we're currently conducting to improve the digital transformation, the safety and security, countering threats against ourselves and the population, more women, peacekeeping, all of this needs to continue because we need to be able to adapt the existing operations. And we need to be able also, we need to be ready if new operations are to be created.
2: You have spoken at length, and you and I have spoken about all the ways that UN peacekeeping is streamlining, evolving, working to fit the current budgetary crisis situation that is happening at the UN. And you mentioned digital. How are you maneuvering into a digital transformation?
3: I think it's absolutely critical. First of all, because, you know, if we don't, then we will be behind the curve and we won't be able to implement our mandate. That is to say, we won't be able to protect civilians effectively. We won't be able to protect ceasefires to prevent them from unraveling. So that's why we have a strategy for the digital transformation of peacekeeping. We work on improving the way we do things. We want to, for example, improve what we call our situation awareness with technology. That is, instead of sending patrols all the time, then how can we improve our situation awareness with the drones, with the different forms of AI, etc. So there are many ways in which technology can really change the way we do things towards better effectiveness and better cost effectiveness.
2: What are the UN's big concerns on the future of Lebanon post-UNIFIL as the clock is winding down to the end of the year?
3: I think the bottom line is that Lebanon needs international support. The Lebanese people, its government, have made a lot of efforts. The Lebanese authority made courageous decision to recover Lebanon's full sovereignty. But they need to be supported for that. And UNIFIL his mandate will end on the 31st of December this year. But at the request of the Security Council, we have submitted proposals to the Security Council for UN presence after UNIFIL. We will see what the Council will decide. Negotiations have not yet started. There are other initiatives from the European Union, from Italy and France, to deploy additional supporting presence to Lebanon. All of this is welcome. All of this is needed because ultimately, again, if we want Lebanon to succeed, if we want this courageous effort, this political process to move ahead, then we need to be supporting Lebanon and, of course, supporting the Lebanese army, supporting the police, supporting the government, not to mention, of course, the immense humanitarian needs of the Lebanese people. All of this is critical. And on all these different aspects, we as UN, we're ready to do our level best to be supportive.
2: Because we heard the messages from Lebanon this week also asking for UN peacekeeping to stay in some capacity afterward.
3: I think it is reflective of the fact that not only the Lebanese government, but also I think the Lebanese peoples overwhelmingly want to keep a UN presence. We've been supporting the UN, we've been supporting Lebanon for many years, many decades. I think there is a relation of trust that exists between Lebanon and the UN. And as I said, we're ready to continue supporting Lebanon as they are going through these very difficult situations at the same time as they are making all these courageous efforts to bring about peace, stability in Lebanon, but also in the region.
2: You were recently in China speaking at the Shangshan Forum. Would love to get your reflections on your visit there and some of the things that really impressed upon you.
3: I think it's very simple. China is one of our most important partners. It's a fundamental financial contributor. It's a permanent member of the Security Council, therefore playing a critical role in looking at and extending the mandates or peacekeeping operation. And it's also an important troop and police contributing country. So we're also working on police as we speak. So this partnership is critical. It's much appreciated. I think that we saw both in the forum as well as in my interaction with

0: Chinese official that there continues to be a strong commitment to supporting us. It's very much appreciated. It's highly valuable to us, and certainly we look forward to continuing that good, excellent cooperation, I should say.
1: Because it's more than just the contribution of peacekeepers, the blue helmets, to different peacekeeping missions. I mean, there's more to it.
0: There's much more to that, including the support that we're getting from China to all these efforts at adaptation, which I just talked about. This is very critical. I think China is among the member states who have the capacity, the resources to help us bring peacekeeping to a different level of effectiveness, a better one, a better level of cost effectiveness. This is absolutely our agenda. But for that, of course, to succeed, and we need strong partnerships such as the one we have with China.
1: Undersecretary General, thank you so much for joining us.
0: My pleasure.
2: The ceasefire in Gaza remains fragile as fighting continues and Israel maintains control over large parts of the territory. Egypt has played a diplomatic role in efforts to secure an agreement and chart a path toward peace. Elaine Reyes spoke with Egyptian Foreign Minister Badr Abdelati on the sidelines of the UN General Assembly.
3: Your Excellency, thank you so much for joining us and making time for us.
4: Thank you for inviting me.
3: We know that Egypt has played a central diplomatic and humanitarian role throughout the Gaza crisis. This has been a major issue that you've been discussing with other world leaders today. Has there been any progress in your conversations with them?
4: Well, of course, we are trying to do our best in order to move forward with the implementation of the Trump peace plan. During our conversations with President Trump, with other leaders from our region and from the Europe as well, everybody was appreciating the very important role played by Egypt in cooperation with other regional partners in order to move forward with the implementation of the second phase of Trump peace plan. Especially, we managed to have a big achievement to convince the Palestinian factions, including Hamas, to decommission, to be disarmed, to hand over weapons, whether the heavy or light weapons. But unfortunately, there is no positive reaction from the Israeli side. And it's a pity not to see this golden opportunity in order to move forward. This is the first time to have commitment from the Palestinian factions to hand over weapons, and that, of course, a long-standing request over the last years. So now it's happening, and it should be reciprocated by a positive attitude and policies from Israel in order to move forward with regard to the withdrawal from Gaza in accordance with the second phase, as I mentioned, of the Trump peace plan. But according to our discussions, there is a great deal of frustrations among the leaders from the region, leaders from Europe. Everybody is saying enough is enough, especially with regard to this systematic policies, whether in Gaza or in the West Bank. I mean, hindering the flow of humanitarian and the medical aid into Gaza. Also, refusal of implementing some early recovery projects, especially with regard to the removal of the debris, opening some roads, rehabilitating some of the clinics and hospitals and schools, but nothing is moving, nothing literally, unfortunately. And even according to the first phase of Trump peace plan, there is a minimal number of trucks carrying humanitarian aid should enter into Gaza, which is 600 as a minimal. Unfortunately, we haven't achieved that till now. Look to the policies of Israel in the West Bank. It's deplorable and not acceptable, especially with regard to the surge of violence of settlers against innocent civilians in the West Bank. Also, the acceleration of the settlement activities, including this very dangerous project called

0: the E1, which is cutting half the West Bank and, of course, will make it impossible to realize the two-state solution and to establish a Palestinian viable, united and independent state. So we will keep trying, we will keep pushing, because we have no other option. And this is the only way, to achieve peace, stability in this region. And I would like just to reconfirm the fact that without having a just and comprehensive settlement of the Palestinian cause, I can assure you no sustainable peace or stability for Israel or for the whole region.
1: We know that the U.S.-Iran conflict is still ongoing. Egypt has emphasized dialogue, de-escalation, and diplomatic solutions. How is Egypt navigating this shifting and complicated geopolitical landscape?
0: Well, as you know, Egypt, like other regional countries, we've been hit hard with the implications of this conflict, and maybe Egypt in the forefront, maybe number one country in the world in terms and in the region, which is negatively affected by the escalation of the conflict. If we look to the energy security, I mean, the surging prices of gas and oil affected us very, very badly. Just to give you an idea that our current budget was planned based on the price of barrel is around $65 per barrel. But now it's surging to 107, and this is too much. And the same applied for the energy, the food security. We are number one net importer of wheat in the world and the grains. And the issue here now is not only the availability, but also the affordability because of the disruption of navigation and shipping lines, because of Hormuz, because of the Black Sea, because of the Strait of Bab el-Mandeb. Those are affecting us. Also, our net loss of the revenue of the Suez Canal is exceeding $11 billion because of the decrease of the number of ships crossing the Suez Canal. So that's why we are pushing very hard in order to promote dialogue negotiations, because I can assure you there is no military solution. Military solution is just adding to more tension, more escalation, more problems in the region, and more suffering of people, ordinary peoples in the region, because of the inflation, because of the impact of the escalation. Yesterday, I met with the Iranian foreign minister and the Omani foreign minister. I met with, I had a brief discussions with Marco Rubio. With we had a meeting with President Trump, with some leaders from the region. So we are saving no efforts but to push for dialogue and for the resumption of negotiations. And we hope that, there is a window of opportunity, hopefully before maybe the midterm election or after, to move forward to the negotiation table. Because as I mentioned, there is no military solution. And I believe that we have certain principles agreed in the MOU of Islamabad. And this is a solid ground in order to resume discussions between the Americans and the Iranians in order to reach a final solution which will tackle issues ranging from sanctions to nuclear file, to embargo, to the navigation in the Strait of Hormuz. So it should be a balanced win-win deal in order to be sustainable.
1: China and Egypt recently marked 70 years of diplomatic ties. Chinese President Xi Jinping recently paid a visit to your country. Talk to me about this relationship, and then also, as President Xi is here visiting and talking to President Trump for a state visit, what do you hope comes out of these discussions?
0: Well, first of all, we have a long-standing historical

0: relationship with China. And we are proud that Egypt was the first Arab and African country to recognize the People's Republic of China in 1956. We have a strategic relationship with China, and we signed an agreement on that to elevate our relationship. And we just celebrated the 11th anniversary of this agreement. And as you correctly mentioned, this year we are celebrating the 70th anniversary of the establishment of bilateral of diplomatic relationship. It's an important relationship, and as you know, we are applying what we call it strategic balancing, which is our doctrine for our foreign policy. And President Xi's visit to Egypt was remarkable, was very important, and reflects the historical solid relationship and the mutual interest to further enhance it in trade, investment, economic and cultural and people-to-people ties. Of course, the visit by President Xi to the United States is very important, because we are with dialogue, we are with normal relationship away from any kind of escalation. Those are two major countries. And of course, having a good relationship between the two big countries will have a positive impact on the world and on our region as well.
1: Foreign Minister, thank you so much for joining us.
0: Thank you so much for hosting me.
2: Laos is entering a new phase in its development. The Southeast Asian nation is preparing to graduate from the UN's least developed country category while seeking a stronger voice on the international stage. Once again, here's Elaine Reyes with a conversation with the Deputy Prime Minister and Foreign Minister of Laos.
1: Your Excellency, thank you so much for joining us. The theme for the 81st session of the UN General Assembly is Restoring Trust, Managing Transformation. What does restoring trust in the UN mean for you, and what needs to change?
3: Well, restoring trust required bridging for me, for us, I think, there are three critical gaps. First is between the UN Charter principle and their application, and between commitment and implementation, and between UN decision and concrete result for the people. So the theme of 81 UNG, is restoring trust, managing transformation. It's also, it's timely, we consider that. Because the trust, we're talking about the trust. The trust begins with strict adherence up to the UN charters, and especially UN charters principle. That means mainly that when the United Nations is formed, that sovereignty, territorial integrity, non-interference, and of course, the most important, peaceful resolution of dispute. So in terms of trust, so restoring trust is a shared responsibility. We consider that. The UN must deliver a concrete result on the ground, and why member states must provide political backing and predictable resources. Moving forward, UN reform should make the UN more effective, inclusive, transparent, and development-focused. That's we in our approach.
1: With wars and growing geopolitical divisions, what role can smaller member states like yours play in rebuilding consensus at the UN?
3: Now we have almost 200 member states of the United Nations. You can see that mostly the small native countries. Also, Laopedia is among that group. So, but despite of that, we think that

0: any small nation can play a bigger and more important role in maintaining global peace and advancing the sustainable development agenda. Throughout the history of the United Nations, you see that the small countries have played a unique role in facilitating meaningful dialogue among the nations and bridging the differences. So you can see that all small countries support and promote the, especially multilateralism, that mainly the small countries and medium countries we are for the global peace, security and development. I think that even smaller or medium countries can join the big role of when we get together and for our common goal in development. Of course, peace is at the bottom.
1: Laos is set to graduate from the UN's least developed country category coming up in November. What does that milestone mean for your country?
0: You know, Laos graduating from LDC status, it's just starting. The Laos PTI have passed the category of United Nations that we can graduate from the least developed country status. But we consider that's only starting a beginning of new chapter of our development. Of course, very important and a milestone of our history since the least developed country status started in 1971 by United Nations. So Laos PTI, of course, we are a comparatively younger republic. Laos PTI established in 1975, and after we approved the new economic mechanism in 1986, we're considered now slightly 4 decades of development. Under the party and government, we built our small country with the support of our people, support of our friendly countries, and also partner international community. We have gained some successful outcome, especially that's why we meet the criteria of the least developed country status. So actually, when we have graduation, it's of course a challenge, because you know, when we're still in the least developed countries, we still rely on support and aid from our partners and friendly countries, and of course many preferences like a trade, also, and finance, and also. But on the other hand, we think that graduation is opportunity to focus, to rebuild by ourselves, to make more resilience. Yes.
1: China is your country's largest foreign investor, and the two countries have deep economic ties, almost $10 billion in bilateral trade. What has that relationship mean for your country's economy?
0: Well, China is an immediate neighbor. Yes, China is in the top list of the investment, that is of trade. We are a very close neighbor, and we have developed comprehensive strategic partner, and also that partnership rooted from the four good spirits. The most important now that nowadays we have a very huge project between Laos and China, that means Laos-China Railway Project. And it's a flagship Belt and Road project. I consider it as implementation of the Belt and Road Initiative of China. And it's a clear strategic that make Laos PDR as a one and only landlocked country in the Southeast Asia to become a more linkage to implement our strategy, our land link strategy. And of course, this serves as a vital corridor connecting the ASEAN, China, and global markets. And since it's the finished this project 5 years. It started in 2021. We see quite outstanding success. For example, since then we have more than 80 million tons of cargo have already exchanged. And also more than 70 million passengers have that crossed the Lao China Railway. That's all the whole section. For Laopedia, it's historic.
1: And it's really transformed your connectivity, not just with people, but products and your place in the region.
0: Yeah, that very, very, very essential that make Laopedia not as landlocked country as understand before. That now, yes, we are a land, we're landlocked, but we make our land as linkage between our neighboring countries, then promoting the more exchange, more trade.
1: Your Excellency, thank you for your time. Thank you so much for joining us.
0: Pleasure. Thank you.
2: And that's it for this edition of The Heat. I'm Anand Naidu in Washington.

Whether it's about your education, the home you live in, or the items you buy, your money has a story to tell. Because every business story is a human story. Global Business.

0: President Xi Jinping pays tribute to fallen national heroes as China marks Martyrs' Day with a commemorative ceremony. In an open letter to American public, Iran's Revolutionary Guard says the United States is trying to colonize Iran. The UN warns Yemen's health system is at a breaking point as over 142,000 people are displaced. Hello and thank you so much for joining us. I'm Hong Nai from Beijing. We begin here in the Chinese capital. Today, September the 30th, marks China's Martyrs' Day. It honors the heroes who have sacrificed their lives for the country, carrying forward their heroic spirit. A commemoration ceremony was held in central Beijing this morning. President Xi Jinping attended the ceremony and paid tribute to fallen national heroes.
1: A solemn moment to honor China's fallen heroes. President Xi Jinping and other party and state leaders attended the ceremony at Tiananmen Square, marking the 13th Martyrs' Day. They were joined by over 1,800 representatives from all walks of life.

After the national anthem, a moment of silence was observed for the men and women who have given their lives for national independence and prosperity. Around 20 million Chinese martyrs have made such a sacrifice in modern times. The children's chorus sung "We Are the Successors of Communism."

President Xi strengthened the ribbons on the baskets before leading other officials in a walk around the monument to pay their respects.

0: In 2014, China's legislature adopted the decision to establish Martyrs' Day. It is observed every year on September the 30th, one day before National Day.
1: Ahead of the Martyrs' Day, service members over China held commemoration activities to honor the fallen heroes and carry forward their spirit. In eastern China's Nanjing, troops visited the Yuhuatai Martyrs Cemetery and learned about the martyrs who gave their lives for their beliefs. In eastern China's Shandong Province and central China's Henan Province, soldiers gathered at local martyrs' cemeteries to lay wreaths and pay tribute to the fallen. Troops across China have also visited military history museums and training sites, drawing strength from the legacy of those who sacrificed their lives for the country.
2: The Yuhua martyrs have shown us through their sacrifice what loyalty and commitment truly mean. I will follow the example of these martyrs, take on responsibility proactively, work diligently, and achieve tangible results to live up to the organization and the mission entrusted to us.
3: Today, as we commemorate the revolutionary martyrs, we are not only remembering a chapter of history, but also carrying forward a spirit. Countless predecessors put the greater good before their own families and made sacrifices for the peace we enjoy today.
4: As revolutionary soldiers in the new era, we must always remember the martyrs and carry forward their spirit. We will turn our respect for them into motivation for military training, remain committed to our posts, hone our skills, and honor the martyrs through concrete actions.
1: Authorities in China have been making improvements to the country's system of commending and commemorating the fallen soldiers. Regions over China have upgraded and renovated memorial facilities. The country has also established a system for searching for and identifying the remains of the fallen war heroes and has so far found relatives or confirmed burial sites for over 18,000 martyrs. The public will soon have access to a new platform for identifying relatives who fell in times of the war.
5: Thanks to the professionalism of the National Martyrs Remains Search Team and the National DNA Laboratory for the identification of the remains of fallen soldiers, China has completed DNA data collection for the remains of 1,023 Chinese People's Volunteer soldiers in the Republic of Korea and nearly 2,000 of their relatives. We've also established a dynamic database to provide technical support for identifying fallen soldiers.
3: We'll now carry out on a regular basis the search, excavation, identification, and family tracing of the remains of fallen soldiers to allow more unknown soldiers to regain their fame and more heroic souls to return to their hometown.
6: Images may appear to be identical, but looks can be deceiving. The difference is not always obvious. It has to be discovered. There are always different sides to a story. We put the focus on the details. To see more, to understand better. CGTN. See the difference.

0: Turning to Thailand, where floodwaters are beginning to recede over parts of Bangkok, but in some of the capital's low-lying communities, the crisis is far from over. Thousands remain affected, with electricity, clean water, and other essential services disrupted. Some neighborhood can still only be reached by boat. Dusita Saokao has more.
1: The first thing we see emerge from this flooded community is the last thing anyone wants to see: a body being taken on the back of a pickup truck. We know little about the person beneath the cover, but we know where she came from. Down there, where the road has disappeared beneath the water, where the electricity has gone, where the taps have run dry, and where people have spent days waiting for help to arrive. Here is where the dry ground ends.
2: The only way into some of the communities here is now by boat. We're moving through what is normally a road here in Lakrabang district. Beneath us, the water is still deep enough to swallow cars. While much of Bangkok is beginning to dry, daily life out here has been completely cut off.
1: This is Bangkok's eastern edge, just kilometers from Suvarnabhumi International Airport, close enough to hear aircraft passing overhead. For the tens of thousands of people living in this housing estate, the danger is no longer simply about how high the water has risen. It is about how difficult it has become to get through each day.
3: It's devastating. Nobody can make a living. I have no money right now. All I have left is myself.
1: These boats have become the only connection to the outside. They bring food, drinking water, and medicine. They are a lifeline in and increasingly a way out.
4: They are losing hope. That's what I think. And this is one of the largest disaster area for the moment. First, people with ability, elderly people, family with younger children. It's much difficult for them to stay on into the community as they used to.
1: Across Bangkok, temporary shelters have opened, but evacuation is not an easy decision. Here, they are dry, they have food, they are safe. But getting to safety means leaving behind the life they could not carry with them.
5: It's all gone. I have nothing left. Absolutely nothing. Fridge, washing machine, fan, air conditioner. Nothing left at all. Inside my home is all mud. It's too much. It's beyond despair.
1: Bangkok is drying out. But here, the water still separates people from their homes, their belongings, their old routines. They wait desperately for the roads to reappear, hoping that when they do, they still lead back to the life they knew before the deluge came. Dusita Saokao, CGTN, Bangkok, Thailand.
0: Iran's IRGC has written an open letter to American public accusing the United States of seeking to turn Iran into a colony under its control. An IRGC spokesperson accuses U.S. President Donald Trump of concealing the truth from Americans about Iran's nuclear program and the effectiveness of Iran's restriction of energy supplies from the Gulf. He also says Iran is upgrading and mass-producing existing arms and will introduce new weapons if the conflict takes on a new form. Sefa Sarami has more.
6: IRGC spokesperson General Hossein Mohebi presented a letter addressed to the American public. He said that when Iranians chant "Death to America," they are referring to U.S. policies, not the American people. Mohebi stressed that Iran had made significant commitments under the JCPOA, but said Donald Trump abandoned the deal. He also said that despite the former Supreme Leader's ban on nuclear weapons, the U.S. still assassinated him. According to Mohebi, the dispute with America is not about nuclear weapons, but what he described as the disintegration and plunder of Iran.
7: As a member of the Nuclear Non-Proliferation Treaty, Iran is committed to not producing nuclear weapons. But why does the U.S. constantly highlight this issue? It is because its objective is to destroy Iran and steal Iran's national and underground

0: on wealth, it is clear that the U.S. is lying and simply making excuses.
1: He added that the letter is intended to go beyond media propaganda. Rather than a short-term gesture, he described it as a deeper effort to help Americans understand Iran's perspective. Mohabi also urged Americans to read the letter, which he said presents what Iran considers the truth. Sepher Sadami, CGTN, Tehran.

0: In nuclear concessions, Nick Harper has more.
1: Monday, we know that they met indirectly, helped out by those Qatari mediators. More talks taking place during the course of Tuesday. But what's going to happen at the end? We heard that Iran is expecting some sort of formal response from the United States, but it's not clear if they're going to get it, because what seems clear is there are still plenty of roadblocks, plenty of sticking points that are very much causing a problem between the two sides. And those are the problems that we've been talking about for months, namely that US naval blockade on Iranian ports. It's something that Iran wants lifted if it's going to reopen the Strait of Hormuz, but something that the US has said it is not willing to do until negotiations are much further down the road. And then there's the possibility of concessions. Media reports on Monday, initially from Axios and then from CNN, suggesting that Donald Trump was going to allow sanctions relief to Iran at this stage and also unfreeze some of those frozen Iranian assets, all as a way to try and move talks forward. However, Donald Trump emphatically coming out on social media at the end of the day Monday, posting that that was untrue, saying that he'd offered them nothing, calling those media reports a hoax and a fake story. Well, President Pezeshkian of Iran has been speaking to US media, telling CBS that Iran is ready for talks on serious negotiations on its nuclear program, but it does say that it's not willing to be bullied or coerced into all of this. And the foreign minister, Abbas Araghchi, is again putting this into the US court, really saying that it's up to the United States to choose the next steps and the path forward. Unclear, though, exactly what we'll be finding out by the end of the day and whether that formal response will come from the United States.
0: The U.S. government has offered to loan energy companies up to 40 million barrels of oil from a strategic petroleum reserve. It will be the latest U.S. batch of crude under a global deal to release reserves. In March, the U.S. and about 30 countries agreed to release 400 million barrels from reserves around the world. Washington said it would loan 172 million barrels of oil as part of the deal. In June, the U.S. offered to loan at least the last 40 million barrels from that deal, but companies had only agreed to borrow about 500,000 barrels. The amount of oil in the U.S. Strategic Petroleum Reserve is less than 284 million barrels, which is the lowest level since 1982. Yemen's Houthi group says Saudi warplanes have carried out 35 airstrikes over five Yemeni provinces over the past 24 hours. Fighting between the Houthis and Yemeni government forces continue in southwestern Yemen. The conflict is adding new risks to commercial shipping and regional energy flows in the Red Sea. Marwan Nabil has more.
2: The fragile calm has broken. Heavy clashes and artillery fire have returned to strategic front lines. Across key mountain passes and transit routes, both sides are digging in and fortifying their positions. The renewed fighting threatens to undo months of delicate peace talks, turning diplomatic momentum back into battlefield uncertainty.
3: The peace process has reached a total impasse, and the political avenue is effectively closed. We are now facing a decisive military escalation, highlighted by official mobilization calls and intensifying clashes across multiple fronts, particularly around the outskirts of Taiz.
2: The impact of this escalation quickly reaches to the sea. Key battleground set close to critical transport corridors linking mainland routes to the southern Red Sea and the Bab el-Mandeb Strait. For commercial vessels and oil tankers, the risks are mounting fast. Shipping companies face higher insurance costs and longer routes. On land, keeping fuel supplies moving through volatile corridors is becoming increasingly difficult.
4: Freight and insurance costs have risen due to delays in vessel arrivals, leading to a 3-7% increase in shipping rates. This is primarily caused by unsafe maritime routes and the disruption of commercial traffic connecting Yemen, neighboring states, and global trade corridors.
2: With vital supply lines under pressure, experts stress that securing global energy trade starts with calm on the ground. The renewed fighting in Yemen carries consequences far beyond the front lines. Without lasting de-escalation on the ground, securing international sea lanes and stabilizing regional trade will remain an uphill battle. Marwan Nabil, CGTN, Aden.

0: Meanwhile, the UN warns that Yemen's healthcare system is close to collapse and that more aid is urgently needed.
1: Up to today, the escalation in fighting has forced some 142,000 men, women, and children to flee their homes. That's why the International Organization for Migration is telling us. We and our humanitarian partners continue to support the response and have reached more than 115,000 internally displaced people so far.
2: It's modern history's unparalleled journey. A journey that became the backbone of a nation.
3: They kept walking for 2 years.
4: Crossing raging rivers.
5: Climbing perilous mountains.
6: And trekking vast grasslands.
7: Además de que no había senderos delimitados.
3: Most didn't survive.
8: But those who finally made it created a new China that few thought possible.
9: This is the Long March, and its spirit lives on.
10: From tech innovation
11: to rural revitalization,
12: in every beating heart of those on the frontier.
2: The Long March brought China to where it is today, and its spirit will take the nation even further tomorrow.
0: China is marking the 90th anniversary of the victory of the Long March, a military trek from 1934 to 1936 that will become a pivotal event in modern Chinese history and a founding event in the formation of New China. During the 2 years of arduous journey, tens of thousands of men and women braved the cold, hunger, and disease as they traversed more than 12,000 kilometers through multiple inland provinces from south to northern China. That flame still burns in Jiangxi province where the Long March began. Elsa Suru from CGTN French follows in the footsteps of the Red Army to the historical sites of the Long March, where the spirit is passed on from generation to generation.
13: C'est dans la province méridionale du Jiangxi, il y a 92 ans, que le destin de la Chine allait changer à tout jamais et qu'un périple de 2 ans et long de 12 000 km allait commencer. 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
1: And now let's recap the headlines. President Xi Jinping pays tribute to fallen national heroes as China marks Martyrs' Day with a commemoration ceremony. In an open letter to the U.S. public, Iran's IRGC says the United States is trying to colonize Iran. And the UN warns Yemen's health system is at a breaking point as over 142,000 people are displaced. All right, that's it for now. Thanks for watching. I'll see you soon.

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1: treble titles. 17-year-old Chen Yujia helps China win the mixed 4x100-meter relay for her third gold at the Aichi Nagoya Asian Games as athletics conclude. All Yamal. Lamine Yamal has two goals and an assist as world champion Spain crushed Croatia 4-1 in the UEFA Nations League to go unbeaten in 40 matches. And friendly final. Daniel Medvedev beats his good friend and fellow Russian Andrei Rublev to win the ATP Hangzhou Open for his second hard court title.
2: Of the 2026 Medvedev!
1: Good afternoon, you're watching Sports Scene. I'm Greg Lafferty in Beijing. We start with the Aichi Nagoya Asian Games, and China claimed three more gold medals on the final day of athletics with victories in the women's hammer throw, the 4x100-meter mixed relay, and the women's 800-meter at Mizuho Stadium on Tuesday. In the women's hammer throw, the Chinese duo Zhang Jiale and Zhao Jie are expected to face little challenge, as no other contender has a personal best beyond 71 meters. 19-year-old Zhang unleashes a 78.27-meter effort in round four, smashing the game's record and winning gold. Zhao takes silver with 74.83 meters, and Japan's Joy Iris MacArthur claims bronze. China then win the 4x100-meter mixed relay with Chen Jinfeng, Liu Guoyi, Shi Junhao, and Chen Yujie clocking 40.78 seconds. Thailand wins silver and India the bronze. It is the third gold of the games for 17-year-old Chen Yujie, who had already won the women's 100-meter and 4x100-meter relay, along with a silver in the 200-meter. In the women's 800-meter, Wu Hongzhou takes control from the start. The 23-year-old Chinese crosses the line first in 2 minutes 4.49 seconds ahead of Bahrain's Nelly Correa and the Philippines' Victoria Bosong. Thanks to Wu's victory, China wraps up its athletics campaign at the Games with 17 gold, 14 silver and 8 bronze, finishing top of the medal standings. China also claimed 2 gold, 3 silver, and 3 bronze medals as the badminton competition at the Asian Games concluded following 5 finals. In mixed doubles, China's Zheng Zhenbang and Wei Yaxin beat Indonesia's Amri Sihanouk and Nita Violina Marwa to win the title. The Indonesian world number 17 pair, who upset top-ranked Feng Yanjia and Huang Dongping in the semifinals, lead 18-13 in the first game, but after taking their 19th point, Zheng reels off a string of winning smashes from the backcourt while Wei is sharp at the net to win 5 straight points and take it 21-19. The world number 3 pair dominate the second game 21-8 to win the title in their Asian Games debut and give China a 4th consecutive mixed doubles gold at the Games. In women's doubles, the Republic of Korea's world number 2 Baek Hana and Lee So-hee overcome China's Liu

0: Sheng Shu and Tan Ning in a grueling battle of almost 2 hours. The world number one Chinese pair take the opening game 28-26, but drop the second 21-18. The decider is close until late when Liu suffers a cramp in her left leg. World champions Baek and Lee secure the victory 21-18. In the men's doubles final, newly crowned world champions Liang Weikeng and Wang Cheng, China's first Asian Games men's doubles finalist since 1990, win the opening game 21-19, but Indonesia's Leo Roli Carnando and Daniel Martin, who stunned the world number one pair Kim Won Ho and Seo Sung Jae in the semifinals, fight back to win the next two, 21-13, 21-18, to claim gold. China's Wei Yaxin and Jiang Zhenbang won the badminton mixed doubles title for their first gold at the Asian Games with a dominant performance. And after their triumph, the world number three pair talked to Sports Scene's Shen Xiang about the victory, handling pressure, what they learned from playing with different partners, and their goals for the 2028 Los Angeles Olympics.
1: Congratulations on winning the gold medal. How do you feel right now?
2: I'm very excited to win the gold medal.
3: I'm quite excited too, because it's my first Asian Games and I won gold.
1: Well, you won silver and bronze in the 2025 and 2026 World Championships. So today, how did you manage the pressure when trailing behind in the first game?
2: There was no pressure. We've already missed gold medal at major events. After we won a silver and a bronze at the World Championships, I just went for it.
3: There was not much pressure. I just wanted to fully release myself.
1: Well, this year you played with different partners and then paired up again. What are the biggest takeaway from that experience?
2: I think I can understand him better now. I know what he's thinking about.
3: I think our individual ability has improved compared with before, and now that we're paired up again, we're more in sync.
1: What are your goals for the Los Angeles Olympics?
2: My goal is to keep our feet on the ground.
3: Take it one step at a time.
0: China claimed its first ever Asian Games medal in compound archery after winning silver in the women's team event this morning. The Chinese worked hard but ultimately fell short against an inspired India side who equaled the world record to defend their title. The Chinese trio of Wu Ni'er, Wei Fengyao and Wang Yue opened with a narrow semifinal win over Chinese Taipei, edging last edition's silver medalists 230-229 to set up a final against defending champions India, who beat the Republic of Korea 234-233 in the other semifinal. The final consists of four ends of six arrows each. After three ends, China trails by just 2 points. But in the final end, China shoots 58, while India produces a flawless six-arrow set with all six arrows hitting the 10-point ring. India finishes on 238 points, equaling the world record set by the Republic of Korea in 2014 to defend their title. China takes silver on 234. The Republic of Korea beats Chinese Taipei 229-228 to claim the bronze medal. China's latest gold came a short time ago in diving, with Chen Yiwen and Chen Jia completing a 1-2 finish in the women's 3-meter springboard final. Here's how the medal table stands now. China leads the standings with 148 gold. Host nation Japan sits in second with 45 gold, followed by the Republic of Korea with 24. Uzbekistan, Thailand, and Bahrain round out the top six. We're going to take a short break, but we'll be back in a moment with tennis from this country. Hard man. Daniel Medvedev beats his good friend and fellow Russian Andrei Rublev to win the ATP Hangzhou Open for his 22nd hard court title.

Each day, there are millions of stories. Each one can open new perspectives, new possibilities. Wherever you look, we are there. To see, discover, explore. We put the pieces together to find what really matters to you. All around the world, all around the clock. Our reporters are at home across the globe. From our headquarters in Beijing and production centers in Washington, Nairobi, and London,

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1: We resume in China with tennis from the ATP Hangzhou Open, where top seed Daniil Medvedev overcame good friend and fellow Russian Andrei Rublev in straight sets to win his third title this year. Medvedev is way down at the bottom of the screen. This year he won titles in Brisbane and Dubai before finishing runner-up at the Indian Wells Masters. The former world number one is eighth in the live race to Turin and aiming to return to the ATP Finals after missing out last year for the first time since 2019, ending a run that included his 2020 triumph. And the top seed sets up a crucial break in the first set with a lovely volley. And then one of his 23 aces in the match wins the first set 7-5. Medvedev holds a 7-2 record against Rublev with all nine encounters on hard courts. The 30-year-old is going to find the corner for a brilliant forehand winner before going up a break in the second set. The top seed wins the set 6-4 when Rublev hits the net. This is Medvedev's third title in 2026 and the 24th of his career. The world number six will now head to Beijing for the ATP 500 China Open, where he faces qualifier Pablo Carreño Busta in the first round.
2: The 2026 Aito Hangzhou Open.
3: Yeah, it was a great tournament. Fun one, some good matches. Felt some good tennis, and today I served pretty well, so really happy about it. And happy to get the title. And it's never easy to play someone from your country. There is always a tiny bit more on the line, even if in the end, we don't care whoever you play the final, you want to win. But there's a tiny bit more on the line, so for sure a lot more nerves. And I think I handled it well. I played good in important moments and really happy about my level.
1: We move to Sichuan province, where Alejandro Davidovich Fokina completed a remarkable return to the ATP Tour by winning the Chengdu Open with a straight sets victory over Hubert Hurkacz to claim his second title this season. Davidovich Fokina is at the bottom and he breaks for a 4-3 lead when Hurkacz sends a forehand long. The second seed then fires an ace up the tee to win the first set 6-4. The 27-year-old Davidovich Fokina has not competed since July due to a back injury. 29-year-old Hurkacz is playing his first final since Geneva last year and the Pole raises his level in the second set. But Davidovich Fokina produces a superb forehand to win this rally, and the set later goes to a tie break. World number 39 Hurkacz earned four set points, but Davidovich Fokina saves them all and ties it at 7 with a forehand on the line. On championship point, the Spaniard is going to force Hurkacz to pop up a volley. That enables him to rush to the net to whip a winner and prevail 9-7 in the tiebreaker, completing a remarkable turnaround. Davidovich Fokina, who lost his first five ATP Tour finals, clinches his second title of the season, adding to his triumph in Mallorca in June. The 20th edition of the China Open begins today, and ATP Tour CEO Ino Polo, who is just finishing his first year in the job, came to Beijing for the tournament. The Kenyan former tennis player sat down with SportScene's Ju Mandan and talked about the change he has seen over the past year in the global development of the game and much more.
4: You know, thank you very much for joining us. When you first stepped into the office as the CEO of the ATP, your first trip was actually here in China, in Shanghai. So how's your experience so far here in China?
5: It's been exactly a year since I started. So you're right. My first trip was in Shanghai to the tournament, and it was a very quick trip. So I was not able to come to Beijing, but I promised myself that I would come next year, which that's why I'm here. Look, it's been a great year. I'm very proud, I'm honored, I'm lucky to be the CEO of the ATP. The ATP is doing so well at the moment. We've got great players. We had great players with Nadal and Federer and Djokovic, and now with Sinner and Alcaraz and some of the young ones. We have great partners that sponsor the ATP, great brands. And then we have great tournaments around the world that are doing really well. You know, fans, attendance, record-breaking.

0: tracking, media coverage is good, the data is good. And then the tournaments are investing in tennis, and we see beautiful infrastructure. You come here and you see this unbelievable stadiums and fan zone. And so as a CEO, I consider myself very lucky.
1: You've made some changes to the ATP Tour. You've reduced the calendar for the ATP 500 events.
0: Like in every company, I think, you know, you always look to see how can you improve your product. You listen to the players. Obviously, the players are saying they're playing a lot. They need some time off. They don't want to get injured. We don't want them to get injured. We listen to the tournaments as well. They, you know, from a calendar, they try to be in a better position. And then we listen to the fans. So that's what we're doing. We're looking to do a big relaunch of our product in 2028. We have a big tournament coming in, a Tennis Masters coming in the calendar. So we're looking at the calendar. We're looking at the ranking points as well. We're looking at compensation for the players, how to incentivize the players. Whether it's through bonuses, through their pension fund benefits, and then we're looking at maybe, you know, changing some formats as well, adjusting a little bit formats for the fans. So it's something we, you know, we should be doing on a regular basis, and so that's what we're doing.
1: This year marks the 20th edition of the China Open. How would you assess the impact of the China Open on the tennis development in China and across Asia?
0: Yeah, look, I mean, China for me, it's, you know, it's the biggest potential market for tennis. I think China's come a very long way from when the tournament started 20 years ago. The number of people playing tennis now in China has increased tremendously. 20 million, 25 million people playing tennis. So it's fantastic, but it can be so much more when you look at your population. When China gets behind a sport, they become the best in the world. And, you know, for me, China being such a big market, having a top number one player or top 10 Chinese player, I think for me, that's very important for the ATP. We want to continue being a global sport. For me, it's very important that we have players from all corners of the world. Yes, you need American players. Yes, you need Italians and English and Germans. But you need, you know, Chinese players. You need Australian players. You need Japanese players. If we could have one of each in the top 10, that would be fantastic because it would bring so much attention. Can you imagine, you know, having a number one Chinese player, what it would do to China, what it would do to tennis participation here, what he would do to the China Open, you know, people would be going crazy. Now you've got some young players coming through. There's some, you know, both on the women and on the men's side. It's just a question of time before it happens. And it's, you know, sometimes like everything in life, a bit of luck, you know. Italy didn't have any tennis players for 40 years. Yeah. And then suddenly one comes along and suddenly the whole country goes crazy.
1: And this time the China Open has also expanded to 4 weeks. So what do you think that does to youth development here and you know, just tennis development in the country?
0: Look, it's great because the longer goes the tournament, you know, the more people can come on site, the more visibility it gets, the more attention it gets. If you had a tournament that lasted one day, people wouldn't even realize it came and it gone. The fact that you have 4 weeks, it gets more attention and it gets more momentum. And I think it's a great thing. And I think I was talking, you know, listening to a presentation by the Tennis Federation, you know, what they want to make sure is that the China Open is not a 4 week event. It should be a full year event. You know, I mean, there's the players, professionals, international come for maybe a couple of weeks, but it should last in the mindset for the whole year.
1: So looking ahead, what are your top development goals for the ATP Tour?
0: Like everything, I think, you know, you've got to listen to the fan. What do the fan want and where will the fan be, not tomorrow, but in 20 years from now? You know, how are the young people consuming tennis? You know, phones, social media, are we with them on that? We don't want to lose those young people. My other priority is to maintain the global of tennis. We are the most global sport in the world. We play in every corner of the world. I want to make sure that we maintain that, that we keep that, and hence why China is such an important part of the ATP Tour. And then also the fact that, you know, when you look at a men's professional match and you sit on the center court here in China Open, you'll probably see 50% men, 50% women watching, which is very unique to a men's sport. Most men's sports, whether football, Formula One, it's more male-dominated on site. and we have that. So how do we continue

0: talking to all kinds of consumers, from the young to the old, from the men to the women. That's my goal.
1: Thank you very much for your time, Ino.
0: Thank you.
1: Thank you. And enjoy here.
0: Thank you. Thank you very much.
2: 24-time Grand Slam champion Novak Djokovic is back at the China Open for the first time since 2015. The 39-year-old Serb has a perfect record in singles in Beijing, where he has won a record 6 titles, and he can't wait to compete again.
3: Yeah, a lot has changed with the facility. I mean, back in the days, I think it was 2009 when they moved the tournament here to this new facility that was built for Olympic Games. It was already one of the best facilities we have in tennis, and it remains to be one of the best, no doubt. Incredible stadium, I think 14,000 seats. Just a phenomenal event that has been very successful for me in the past, and as you mentioned, 11 years was the last time I played here, so it was long overdue, my return to Beijing, and I can't wait to play.
2: Before the WTA 1000 and ATP 500 China Open gets underway, stars had the opportunity to relax, have some fun, and mingle at the player party in Beijing. Tuesday evening's party brings together players, tournament guests, partners, and media representatives. Alexander Zverev, Coco Gauff, Mira Andreeva, and Chinese rising star U.S. Open junior girls champion Sun Xianren lead the players on the red carpet before the ceremony kicks off. The 20th edition of the China Open is one of the key tournaments in the year-end number one battle for Elena Rybakina, Aryna Sabalenka, and Zverev. Rybakina leads Sabalenka by 2,026 points in the WTA rankings, but the current world number one faces strong pressure after playing a full Asian swing last year, while Sabalenka missed the 2025 China Open. Zverev, meanwhile, has an opportunity to gain further ground on Jannik Sinner in the battle for year-end number one, with the Italian not in action this week. The main draw kicks off today with 6-time champion Novak Djokovic making his China Open return for the first time since 2015. He leads second seed Felix Auger-Aliassime and home hope Zhang Zhejian in today's matches. We have more to come after another short break and some football from Europe. 40 undefeated. Lamine Yamal has 2 goals and an assist as Spain crushed Croatia 4-1 in the UEFA Nations League to extend their unbeaten run to 40 matches.
4: Images may appear to be identical, but looks can be deceiving. The difference is not always obvious. It has to be discovered. There are always different sides to a story. We put the focus on the details. To see more, to understand better. CGTN. See the difference.
2: We're back with football from the UEFA Nations League, and Spain crushed Croatia 4-1 at home to secure a second straight win in Group C, and the world champions extended their unbeaten streak to an incredible 40 matches. Lamine Yamal gives Spain a dream start after just 70 seconds. Alex Baena plays the ball into the area. Fermin Lopez cleverly lets it run through, and Yamal curls a first-time left-footed effort into the far corner. Croatia hit back in the 28th minute when Ivan Perisic delivers a curling cross from the left, and Dion Bellio rises above the Spanish defense to power a header past Unai Simón and score his first international goal. But Spain need less than 3 minutes to regain the lead. Yamal receives the ball back after a short corner, and the 19-year-old whips a cross into the 6-yard box where defender Marc Pubill climbs highest to also head home his first senior international goal. Spain make it 3-1 in the 63rd minute. Pedri threads the ball into the area for Yamal, who collects it before drilling a low finish past his Barcelona teammate Dominic Livakovic from a tight angle to complete his brace. Nico Williams rounds off the scoring in the 89th minute, using a step over to create space before finding the far corner as Spain complete a convincing 4-1 victory, after which coach Luis de la Fuente praised Yamal's performance.
5: You already know that I like to highlight individualities a little, because I know that sometimes it's impossible to do. And

0: and I would like to highlight Lamine's work collectively and individually. He's always a very generous player who puts all that individual talent, all that brilliance, all that spectacular football that he has at the service of the group and the collective. I think that's the biggest highlight. And it is fortunate that I say over and over again that he is with us, because he's also a person who, in the privacy of the group, is very dear and loved very much, and we're happy with him.
1: We finish with basketball from the NBA, and LeBron James's arrival in Philadelphia has given the 76ers a huge boost. Coach Nick Nurse is clearly pleased as he feels the 41-year-old is injecting a strong work ethic, energy, and positivity into the team.
2: So you do talk about what's he like and what's, you know, all this kind of stuff. And you hear just, you know, ultra professional, ultra hard worker, ultra leader, lead by example. Like, you hear all that stuff, and it's still like, I mean, for me, in the few days that I've kind of been around him here lately, is it's still really amazing to see, right? The level that it's going on and he's doing it it's great. It's great from just a basketball purist standpoint, a striving to succeed and exceed your expect, you know, to get better. Like, it's awesome to see the work ethic, the organization, the energy, the positivity, the leadership. It's awesome to see it up close.
1: Speaking of leadership, Slovenian superstar Luka Doncic, who played alongside James for more than a season on the LA Lakers, is ready to take on a bigger role and fill the void created by the departure of the veteran ahead of the 2026-27 season.
3: I had to be leader way before that also, so I keep repeating that. I already was in this position, so it's nothing new to me. But I think I'm just my own leader. Like I said yesterday, sometimes show by example. Sometimes you show by words, you know, how to play. So I would just say I'm on it.
1: That is it for us. We'll leave you with some more highlights from the Asian Games. Stay up to date on everything happening at the Continental Competition by checking us out at CGTN Sports Scene on YouTube, Facebook, and X.

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0: Were you worried about your life at that particular time?
1: Not at all.
2: Excellency, thank you very much for your time. What is your assessment of the state of the continent?

0: Africa has the potential to power itself.
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0: Hello, and thank you so much for joining us. I'm Hong Nao, live from Beijing. Today marks the 35th anniversary of diplomatic ties between China and Brunei. Chinese President Xi Jinping and Sultan of Brunei Haji Hassan al-Bolkiah Mohsuddin Vellantah have exchanged congratulations to mark the occasion. President Xi Jinping highlighted the two sides' deepened political mutual trust and cooperation over the past 35 years. He called for stronger strategic alignment to build a China-Brunei community with a shared future. Hassan al expressed his hope for closer collaboration in trade, defense, and cultural exchanges to bring greater benefits to both peoples. China marks the Martyrs' Day today, honoring revolutionary martyrs and those who have sacrificed their lives for national causes. This morning, President Xi Jinping and state leaders laid flowers and paid tribute to the monument of the People's Heroes at Tiananmen Square here in Beijing. They were joined by representatives from all walks of life. In 2014, China's legislature designated September the 30th as the Martyrs' Day. Commemoration activities have been held annually since then. Ahead of the Martyrs' Day, service members over China held commemoration activities to honor the fallen heroes and carry forward their spirit. In eastern China's Nanjing, troops visited the Yuhuatai Martyrs' Cemetery and learned about the martyrs who gave their lives for their beliefs. In eastern China's Shandong province and central China's Henan province, soldiers gathered at the local martyrs' cemeteries to lay wreaths to pay tribute to the fallen. Troops over China have also visited military history museums and training sites, drawing strength from the legacy of those who sacrificed their lives for the country.
1: The Yuhua martyrs have shown us through their sacrifice what loyalty and commitment truly mean. I will follow the example of these martyrs, take on responsibility proactively, work diligently, and achieve tangible results to live up to the organization and the mission entrusted to us.
2: Today, as we commemorate the revolutionary martyrs, we are not only remembering a chapter of history, but also carrying forward a spirit. Countless predecessors put the greater good before their own families and made sacrifices for the peace we enjoy today.
1: As revolutionary soldiers in the new era, we must always remember the martyrs and carry forward their spirit. We will turn our respect for them into motivation for military training, remain committed to our posts, hone our skills, and honor the martyrs through concrete actions.
0: Iran's IRGC has written an open letter to American public accusing the United States of seeking to turn Iran into a colony under its control. An IRGC spokesperson accuses U.S. President Donald Trump of concealing the truth from Americans about Iran's nuclear program and the effectiveness of Iran's restriction of energy supplies from the Gulf. He also says Iran is upgrading and mass producing

0: existing arms and will introduce new weapons if the conflict takes on a new form. Saifa Sirami has more.
1: IRGC spokesperson General Hossein Mohebbi presented a letter addressed to the American public. He said that when Iranians chant "Death to America," they are referring to U.S. policies, not the American people. Mohebbi stressed that Iran had made significant commitments under the JCPOA, but said Donald Trump abandoned the deal. He also said that despite the former Supreme Leader's ban on nuclear weapons, the U.S. still assassinated him. According to Mohebbi, the dispute with America is not about nuclear weapons, but what he described as the disintegration and plunder of Iran.
2: As a member of the Nuclear Non-Proliferation Treaty, Iran is committed to not producing nuclear weapons. But why does the U.S. constantly highlight this issue? It is because its objective is to destroy Iran and steal Iran's national and underground wealth. It is clear that the U.S. is lying and simply making excuses.
1: He added that the letter is intended to go beyond media propaganda. Rather than a short-term gesture, he described it as a deeper effort to help Americans understand Iran's perspective. Mohebbi also urged Americans to read the letter, which he said presents what Iran considers the truth. Sepher Sarami, CGTN, Tehran.
0: Qatar says it hopes the shuttle diplomacy between U.S. and Iran can lead to a breakthrough, as U.S. President Donald Trump denies is willing to ease sanctions or release frozen funds in exchange for nuclear concessions. Nick Hopper has more.
3: Monday, we know that they met indirectly, helped out by those Qatari mediators. More talks taking place during the course of Tuesday. But what's going to happen at the end? We heard that Iran is expecting some sort of formal response from the United States, but it's not clear if they're going to get it, because what seems clear is there are still plenty of roadblocks, plenty of sticking points that are very much causing a problem between the two sides. And those are the problems that we've been talking about for months, namely that US naval blockade on Iranian ports. It's something that Iran wants lifted if it's going to reopen the Strait of Hormuz, but something that the US has said it is not willing to do until negotiations are much further down the road. And then there's the possibility of concessions. Media reports on Monday, initially from Axios and then from CNN, suggesting that Donald Trump was going to allow sanctions relief to Iran at this stage and also unfreeze some of those frozen Iranian assets, all as a way to try and move talks forward. However, Donald Trump emphatically coming out on social media at the end of the day Monday, posting that that was untrue, saying that he'd offered them nothing, calling those media reports a hoax and a fake story. Well, President Pezeshkian of Iran has been speaking to U.S. media, telling CBS that Iran is ready for talks on serious negotiations on its nuclear program, but it does say that it's not willing to be bullied or coerced into all of this. And the foreign minister, Abbas Araghchi, is again putting this into the U.S. court, really saying that it's up to the United States to choose the next steps and the path forward. Unclear, though, exactly what we'll be finding out by the end of the day and whether that formal response will come from the United States.
0: The U.S. government has offered to loan energy companies up to 40 million barrels of oil from the Strategic Petroleum Reserve. It will be the last U.S. crude released under a global deal to provide more reserves. In March, the U.S. and about 30 countries agreed to release 400 million barrels from reserves around the world. Washington said it would loan 172 million barrels of oil as part of the deal. In June, the U.S. offered to loan at least 40 million barrels from that deal, but companies had only agreed to borrow about 500,000 barrels. The amount of oil in the U.S. Strategic Petroleum Reserve is less than 284 million barrels, which is the lowest level since 1982. China has voiced opposition to a reported push by some EU member states to develop a European, quote, Section 301 tool for tougher trade measures against China. The Chinese Ministry of Commerce said the proposed tool is a typical example of protectionism and unilateralism. It said the tool would potentially disrupt the China-EU trade and undermine the stability of global industrial and supply chains. It also cautions that such a move as a key member of the WTO could seriously undermine the rules-based multilateral trading system. Meanwhile, a new import ban on about $1 billion worth of Canadian products going into the U.S. is now in full effect. The ban began at 12:01 a.m. Eastern Time on Tuesday.

0: state that included products such as alcohol, dairy, molasses, and motorcycles. The ban follows 50% tariffs put in place by the Trump administration on about 5% of Canadian goods last month. Nina DeVries has more.
1: Canadian alcohol products that are banned from the U.S. in this latest trade dispute include wine, beer, and spirits, and the industry is bracing for how it will be impacted. According to Stats Canada, $742.5 million worth of spirits was exported to the U.S. in 2025, with the majority of it coming from the province of Ontario, followed by the province of Quebec. About 90% of Canadian wine is also mainly exported to the U.S. from Ontario, and the province of British Columbia is another popular wine region that could be impacted, specifically the Okanagan Valley. Motorcycles are part of the U.S. ban, too, and the industry is concerned, saying that jobs will be impacted in Canada and that the ban has trickle-down effects.
2: Mexico is an important part of this conversation as well, because there are vehicles made in Mexico that come through the United States to Canada. Parts go back and forth on all kinds of things, not just motorcycles, but side-by-sides and ATVs as well, snowmobiles, too. And so, you know, we've created this North American manufacturing environment. And that's what's being pulled apart right now. And so, you know, it doesn't help when we're not talking. We need to get back to the table and sort these things out.
1: But when those trade talks between Canada and the U.S. will resume isn't clear. Nothing has been officially decided since talks broke down between the two countries in August. Canada's Trade Minister Dominique Leblanc has said Canada will not strike a deal unless it has, quote, the interests of Canada's sovereignty and Canada's economy. In the meantime, Canadian Prime Minister Mark Carney has also been looking to increase partnerships elsewhere, such as with the EU, China, and India. Earlier this month, Canada was invited to become an associate member of the EU. And while it's not exactly clear what that means just yet, there's no doubt Canada is looking to diversify trade and move away from reliance on the U.S. Nina DeVries, CGTN, Toronto.
0: The Chinese mainland has congratulated competitors from the Taiwan region at the 48th World Skills Competition. More than 1,300 competitors from 68 countries and regions took part in the event, which run from September the 22nd to the 27th in Shanghai. A spokesperson from the Taiwan Affairs Office of the State Council says the 53-member Chinese Taipei delegation delivered outstanding performances, winning 3 gold, 3 silver, and 7 bronze medals and 30 awards of excellence.
3: In this major event in the global skill sector, compatriots from both sides of the Taiwan Strait exchange skills and deepened friendship. Interpreting the competition's theme, skills change the world, skills illuminate the future with a spirit of craftsmanship. We look forward to compatriots on both sides working together in the field of vocational skills, engaging in mutual exchange and learning, continuously strengthening the bonds between fellow compatriots, and jointly realizing their life aspirations.
0: That's it for now. Thanks for watching. I'll see you soon.

Hello and welcome to Global Business. This is CGTN. I'm Lincoln Humphreys, and here are the headlines we're tracking for you this hour. Policy support. China announces a fresh package of monetary measures, cutting rates to channel more low-cost long-term loans to support the real economy and rolling out a mortgage interest subsidy for first-time home buyers. Opposing protectionism. China's Ministry of Commerce voices opposition to a reported push by some EU member states to develop a European Section 301 tool for tougher restrictions on China, saying the tool could disrupt China-EU trade and undermine the stability of global supply chains. And holiday consumption. China's travel, tourism and retail sectors are gearing up for a week-long festive spending boost as the National Day holiday begins October 1st. First, a quick look at the Chinese mainland markets for you, which were flat this Wednesday. The Shanghai Composite closed up by more than 0.3%, while the Shenzhen component was down by 0.1%. Now we'll take a look at how the regional markets performed and how Wall Street closed overnight.

0: The People's Bank of China will cut the interest rate on its pledged supplementary lending facility, or PSL, to channel more low-cost long-term loans to the real economy through the country's policy banks. The one-year PSL rate will drop by 25 basis points to 1.5%. The adjustment is expected to help fund China's Six Networks initiative. Water networks, new type power grids, computing power networks, next generation telecom networks, urban underground pipelines and logistics networks. The central bank also expanded the PSL facility scope to include these areas. Additionally, the PBOC raised quotas for its re-lending facility for tech innovation, agriculture and small businesses, aiming to maintain adequate liquidity in key sectors and support quality growth. China will roll out a mortgage interest subsidy for first-time homebuyers starting October 1st. According to a notice issued Tuesday by the Ministry of Finance, the People's Bank of China and the financial regulator. Eligible families who take out a new commercial mortgage on a first home will receive an annualised 1 percentage point subsidy. The subsidy is capped at 1 million yuan in loan principal and can last up to 5 years. A first home covers both new and second-hand properties. To qualify, the home must be under 120 square metres and priced below 1.5 million yuan. All banks offering commercial housing loans will process the subsidy, which will be automatically deducted from monthly repayments. To help us better understand the PBOC's new policy, let's bring in Liu Zhixin, Senior Fellow at the Chongyang Institute for Financial Studies at Renmin University of China. Thank you very much for joining us. So the PBOC has cut the rate on its pledged supplementary lending facility, 25 basis points that cut. Through which channels would that lower funding cost reach businesses, households and the broader real economy most quickly and effectively?
1: I should say that the action taken by PBOC at the moment is very important and crucial.

0: is very good to promote and stimulate the economic development. But we know the purpose and the target of this policy, but it's mainly to benefit or to support the policy banking, monetary policy. And secondly, it's very with clear target that to support the national level important projects. As we mentioned already, in the next 5 years, there are 6 networks and other projects available in operation. In order to cut this rate, it's very important to ease the lending pressure and lower the financial cost for the banking and also for the enterprises, especially for those that who are involved in the state-owned or state-level project. And the third is very important also. This policy is a very clear target to support the high-tech technology development in order to lower the financial cost rate and also in the market to have more competitiveness and a very strong rebound of efforts to develop the new technology and the innovation. So in general speaking, I think this policy is very good in good time and in good form, also in a very good space to support the real economy.
1: Now, the government plans to subsidize mortgage interest for eligible first-time buyers by 1 percentage point up to 5 years with limits on property size and price. Is that large enough and targeted enough to revive housing demand?
0: Actually, frankly speaking, I think 1% to lower the mortgage rate is quite encourageable. But generally speaking, that 1% mortgage rate cut is still a limited function on the benefits to the home buyers, even for those the first home buyers, because the 1% mortgage is more or less that a little bit to help this buyers to give less the first hand or advancing payment and also the down payment for next 20 or 30 years. But generally speaking, we should say that we can have more support and a more effective policy to promote the housing market, because we know we are always concentrated or targeted the first home buyer. I think this list of beneficiaries could be expanded for to those that who are going to buy the second home or second housing, because anyhow, finally, we should say all these benefits will become to the project itself, to the economic development in China, because we promote the property market, the housing market, to improve the living standard of the people and upgrading these developers, those who are involved in the housing building and the construction. In any case, that all these policies will have more good supportive effectiveness for the economic development.
1: And these measures taken together, do they represent a short-term effort to put a floor under the growth, or are they the early signs of a broader strategy to shift China away from a property-led model toward more sustainable sources of demand?
0: Yeah, I think because you asked the question in two layers, but I believe that the purpose is really all effectiveness has two functions. First, to lay a solid floor for further development, for further supportive policy. That is very important. And secondly, it's very sure that this is a temporary policy, but for long-term effectiveness, this is very, very clear, because as we know, the housing market, the housing buyers and the renting or lending are very important factor for housing markets. So at the moment, I should say, this is the policy, it's a temporary effectiveness, but the function and will have a long-lasting positive effect for our housing market.
1: Thank you very much, Liu Zhiqin. Do stay with us. We'll have some further discussions for you later in the program. China's factory and services sectors both regained momentum in September. Official data on Wednesday showed the Purchasing Managers Index, or PMI, for the manufacturing sector rose to 50.1, up 0.3 percentage points from last month. A reading above 50 indicates expansion. The sector saw growth in both output

0: and market demand in September. The production sub-index climbed to 51.7, up 1.3 percentage points from August. New growth drivers continue to underpin manufacturing activity, with PMI for high-tech manufacturing and equipment manufacturing both standing above 50. Meanwhile, services business activity came in at 50.2, up 1.2 percentage points from August, pointing to a clear improvement in the non-manufacturing sector. Officials broke down the highlights of the September data.
1: Business activity indexes for telecommunications and satellite transmission services, as well as monetary financial services, are all above 55%, all in expansionary territory. Companies in these sectors are still seeing their business volume grow at a fairly fast pace.
2: Both supply and demand in the services sector picked up in September. Consumer spending is bouncing back. Infrastructure and finance are giving solid support, and the internal drivers are getting stronger. That sets a good foundation for steady growth in the fourth quarter. As pro-growth policies keep delivering results, investment and consumer demand are expected to recover faster, and the non-manufacturing sector should stay on a steady, positive track.
0: To further break down the PMI data for us, our guest Liu Jiqin is still on the line. He's the senior fellow at Chongyang Institute for Financial Studies at Renmin University of China. Thanks for staying with us. So China's manufacturing PMI has ticked back into expansion territory, but only marginally. Can this be claimed as a genuine stabilization in industrial activity or just a temporary improvement within a still fragile recovery?
3: I think this figure has shows the tendency of the development in the manufacturing capacity in China. As we know, in the past months, the Chinese government and all organizations and entrepreneurs has tried their best to upgrade the capacity in manufacturing, or so-called the advancing manufacturing. So in this way, we find a good result that shows already this policy have already the right effectiveness, that they'll come to the right territory of the figure. Nowadays, we think there are still uncertainties and challenges ahead of us. For instance, all this market demand and new orders, and also the raw material prices, whether can be remained stable and sustainable. This is a really very heavy challenges we are facing. Of course, at the moment, we are having at a good time that because China and the United States have settled the major disputes in trade and also in the industrial exchanges. So that's why I think we could have more opportunity, more fresh air to support this manufacturing industry, especially for high-tech companies. But in this way, we hope that the more positive monetary policy, financial support can be given to the manufacturing of the high-tech and the AI, for instance, to further develop and upgrade the competitiveness of our industry.
0: High-tech and equipment manufacturing continue to expand strongly. How far can this innovation-led growth lift the broader manufacturing sector, and can it generate enough jobs, income and demand to translate into wider prosperity?
3: Yeah, definitely, finally speaking, we should say all this expansion of the industrial activities can have two positive effectiveness. First is the more chances, more chances for more job creating or more employment. Because as we know, we are facing the employment pressure for new graduates from the university. I think at the moment, the free job looking or hunting, that they are already 20 million or more or less. So the pressure is there, that whether they can find a good jobs, it depends on the manufacturing and high-tech innovation section. Secondly, we should say that all efforts, all activities should be given to support private economy, because only the private economy and the SMEs have more space and more powerhouse that to support the employment. So they have more chances and channels to observe the labor forces, also to have more skilled workers, not engineers, have more opportunities for their social

0: society. So in this way, I think by support the high level technologies development and also support and benefit the private economy SME, that both efforts should be combined to promote the employment environment or the employment condition to have more chances to lift or to upgrade the living standard of the people.
1: Thank you very much, Liu Zixin. Really appreciate your time and expertise. He is Senior Fellow at the Chongyang Institute for Financial Studies, Renmin University of China. China's manufacturing sector has ranked first globally in value added for 16 consecutive years, with high-tech manufacturing continuing to grow rapidly. Here's why advanced manufacturing has become so important to China's future.
2: China keeps strengthening and expanding its advanced manufacturing sector, where advanced means intelligence, green development, and integration. Experts believe that building a modern industrial system anchored by advanced manufacturing is a crucial step toward balancing development and security while enhancing global industrial competitiveness.
3: Currently, goods trade still accounts for 3/4 of global trade. High-tech products related to advanced manufacturing reflect a country's competitive edge in advanced industries, as they carry the highest value added and occupy the upper end of the global value chain.
4: Building a modern industrial system anchored by advanced manufacturing not only strengthens the autonomy and control of industrial and supply chains, but also drives industries up the global value chain toward higher-end positions, creating new advantages in international competition and cooperation.
2: The added value of China's manufacturing has ranked first globally for 16 consecutive years. In 2025, the value-added growth rate of high-tech manufacturing enterprises reached 9.4%, the highest since 2022.
3: High-tech manufacturing, such as the production of high-end equipment, integrated circuits, biopharmaceuticals and biomanufacturing, intelligent robots, and new energy smart connected vehicles, represents typical examples of advanced manufacturing.
2: According to the National Advanced Manufacturing Conference, future efforts will focus on enhancing innovation capacity and deepening the industry's integration with other sectors.
4: We need to deepen innovation-driven breakthroughs and focus on core technologies in critical fields such as industrial machine tools, high-end chips, and key materials. We also need to actively promote artificial intelligence plus manufacturing, integrating AI-led technologies into research and design, production, operations management, and market services.
2: Experts also emphasize the importance of cultivating manufacturing clusters.
4: Leading enterprises should play a greater role in integrating and driving their industrial chains, while SMEs should specialize in niche markets and strengthen their professional capabilities. This will foster a fair, orderly, and dynamic industrial ecosystem.
1: Up next on Global Business. Opposing protectionism, China's Ministry of Commerce voices opposition to a reported push by some EU member states to develop a European Section 301 tool for tougher restrictions on China, saying the tool could disrupt China-EU trade and undermine the stability of global supply chains.
5: The world economy as we know it is about to change. Global Business reports highlight emerging markets, developing countries, and dynamic sectors worldwide. We feature top analysts and newsmakers to provide perspectives on every facet of business. 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Only on CGTN.
1: China has voiced opposition to a reported push by some EU member states to develop a European Section 301 tool for tougher trade measures against China. The Chinese Ministry of Commerce says the proposed tool is a typical example of protectionism and unilateralism. It says the tool could potentially disrupt China-EU trade and undermine the stability of global industrial and supply chains. It also cautions that such a move by a key member of the WTO would seriously undermine the rules-based multilateral trading system. Meanwhile, the new import ban

0: Ban on about $1 billion worth of Canadian products going into the US is now in full effect. Our Nina DeVries has more from Toronto.
1: Canadian alcohol products that are banned from the US in this latest trade dispute include wine, beer and spirits, and the industry is bracing for how it will be impacted. According to Stats Canada, $742.5 million worth of spirits was exported to the U.S. in 2025, with the majority of it coming from the province of Ontario, followed by the province of Quebec. About 90% of Canadian wine is also mainly exported to the U.S. from Ontario, and the province of British Columbia is another popular wine region that could be impacted, specifically the Okanagan Valley. Motorcycles are part of the U.S. ban, too, and the industry is concerned, saying that jobs will be impacted in Canada and that the ban has trickle-down effects.
2: Mexico is an important part of this conversation as well, because there are vehicles made in Mexico that come through the United States to Canada. Parts go back and forth on all kinds of things, not just motorcycles, but side-by-sides and ATVs as well, snowmobiles, too. And so, you know, we've created this North American manufacturing environment. And that's what's being pulled apart right now. And so, you know, it doesn't help when we're not talking. We need to get back to the table and sort these things out.
1: But when those trade talks between Canada and the U.S. will resume isn't clear. Nothing has been officially decided since talks broke down between the two countries in August. Canada's Trade Minister Dominique Leblanc has said Canada will not strike a deal unless it has, quote, the interests of Canada's sovereignty and Canada's economy. In the meantime, Canadian Prime Minister Mark Carney has also been looking to increase partnerships elsewhere, such as with the EU, China and India. Earlier this month, Canada was invited to become an associate member of the EU. And while it's not exactly clear what that means just yet, there's no doubt Canada is looking to diversify trade and move away from reliance on the U.S. Nina DeVries, CGTN, Toronto.
0: It's been a year and a half since Canadians started turning away from US products, and the movement shows no signs of slowing down. From alcohol boycotts to travel drop-offs, the Buy Canadian push has grown from a grassroots reaction into a government-backed campaign. CGTN's Karina Huber reports.
3: The Buy Canadian movement took hold about 18 months ago in response to the first round of tariffs imposed by US President Donald Trump. Provinces pulled U.S. alcohol from liquor store shelves, while many Canadians began boycotting travel to the United States. The backlash had a measurable effect. U.S. alcohol exports to Canada fell sharply, while Canadian travel to the U.S. dropped 25% in 2025 compared with the year before. The push to Buy Canadian has intensified since trade talks between the two countries collapsed in late August, and after Trump renamed Lake Ontario Lake America.
4: I'm trying to support Canadian products, of course, try to make sure that we can handle it in our economy and keep things within Canada.
5: Honestly, if I can support Canadian products and Canadian institutions and through these tough times, I think that's a way to help in my small way. Also, going to be honest, I'm a little bit mad with America right now with how things are going. The attitude has just not been that of a friend.
3: What began as a grassroots movement has since incorporated into the federal government's Canada Strong campaign, a collection of initiatives aimed at making Canada's economy more resilient amid trade tensions with the U.S.
6: The most powerful actions have come from you, buying Canadian and traveling in Canada. Decisions taken at the kitchen table, not the boardroom table.
3: But finding Canadian alternatives to American products can be challenging. A growing number of apps, websites, and Facebook groups are now helping consumers identify Canadian brands, while more prominent labeling is making it easier to spot them on store shelves.
7: Now when you go to the supermarket, you actually find concrete infrastructure that caters to the Buy Canadian movement. So you find labels, you find branding campaigns, you find patriotic statements on packaging. And so all of this helps consumers orient themselves and helps consumers navigate the movement more effectively.
3: Giesler says Buy Local movements are a natural response to external attacks. They have emerged at various points throughout history as a way of bringing people together. But he says their broader economic impact can be limited.
7: Does it actually weaken the U.S. Sort of export bottom line? I would argue that it doesn't, but it helps sort of galvanize the country around.

0: around a particular patriotic sentiment, which in turn is politically desirable. Like the political leadership here in Canada wants us to think more patriotically right now.
1: Many believe the Buy Canadian movement will fade once the Trump administration is gone. Geisler isn't convinced. He believes the shift in consumer habits could outlast Trump, as many Canadians remain wary of relying on the United States again. Corinna Huber, CGTN, Montreal.
2: Moving on now to some other business news. The EU has proposed delaying its new rules to cut methane emissions by 1 year in order to ease pressure on energy markets amid soaring prices. EU Energy Chief Dan Jorgensen made the suggestion after holding talks in Dublin with ministers from the bloc's 27 nations. Across the Atlantic, the Trump administration is offering to loan energy firms 40 million barrels of crude oil from the Strategic Petroleum Reserve. The US agreed in March to loan 172 million barrels of SPR oil as part of a wider deal reached by member countries of the International Energy Agency. Meanwhile, a conference board survey shows the US Consumer Confidence Index plummeted 6.7 points to 81.9 in September, the lowest level since April 2014. In the meantime, consumers also expressed a dim view of the country's business conditions and labour market. US President Donald Trump and several tech CEOs have signed a voluntary AI standards framework, which he calls morally binding, without introducing new federal regulations, raising concerns that AI could slip out of human control.
3: President Trump says he and these roughly 20 tech CEOs that were at Tuesday's meeting have signed a new framework for AI technology standards, which includes both internal and external reviews. But this accord appears to be completely voluntary, President Trump describing it as morally binding. So it doesn't appear as if there are any new federal AI regulations or oversight, despite some in that room and certainly among the public calling for the government to put guardrails around this technology amid concerns that it risks slipping out of human control, potentially with disastrous effects. Instead, President Trump saying self-regulation, so these companies policing themselves, is the way to go.
4: Well, there's a belief that there should be tremendous self-regulation, and we automatically have regulation with the Department of Justice, the FBI, all of that. But the self-regulation is very important.
3: Expectations of a breakthrough were very low going into this meeting, with disparate opinions all around. So you have some, like Anthropic's Dario Amodei, who want the industry to pump the brakes, especially after a number of high-profile disclosures in recent weeks of AI agents going rogue. This includes OpenAI's model escaping secure testing to hack into other systems, including Australian government websites. OpenAI has now scrapped the release of its next-generation AI model because of safety concerns, including deceptive behavior. But there are others in the tech space that just see things differently. So NVIDIA's Jensen Huang saying after this meeting that innovation and safety are not in conflict. And certainly that is something that President Trump and his administration believe. They have been really downplaying any concerns. And really the biggest risks that he sees are stifling AI growth, which is right now underpinning the U.S. economy. President Trump, earlier in the day, launched this new AI-powered website meant to help Americans navigate government services. He positioned this chatbot as just a preview of what is to come, really trying to convince the public that the U.S. is embarking on a tech-powered golden age. But what we're actually seeing and hearing from the public is trepidation and concern that without guardrails around this technology, things could, in fact, just go off the rails. Tony Waterman, CGTN, Washington.
2: Turning to AI agents, which have now hacked a government for the first time, Australia's Prime Minister has revealed that an open AI agent accessed non-public government healthcare data in his country. As in many recent cases, it may not have been one agent acting alone, but rather a swarm of AI agents, what some call AI civilizations. Mark New reports.
5: In the first reported case of OpenAI's agents going rogue, researchers say a swarm of around 700 AI agents worked together to access data from a company called Hugging Face, even attempting to alter records to cover their activities. In another case, OpenAI's agents hacked a German website, DSE Wiki. Researchers found agents had created more than 3,700 different agent identities on the site, using it as a message board for coordinating cheating.
6: I'm not thinking about like Terminator. I think that they do not have any evil on them. They just want to complete their task. And you can see here, it will say my agent.
5: At the We Are Developers World Congress in Silicon Valley, Elon Kadar shows me how his company, Plur AI, creates digital twins of agents so they can be tested in a simulation before being deployed. Kadar estimates their harness can reduce the risk of an agent going rogue by 90%.
6: And reduce the likelihood that something like that will happen.
7: But you can't be 100% guaranteed.
6: You cannot be 100% because you need to keep in mind, especially with an agent that are very complex, multiple agents with tools, like you do not have, you still have some blind spot.
5: The startup Black Alpaca uses AI agents to improve websites while keeping a human in the loop to confirm actions taken.
8: The agent itself is not the problem. Like, AI is not the problem. It's obviously the human behind that who's directing and, like, weighing, like, putting weights and, let's say, directions and where agents can act or should not act. So I would actually, again, say the human is accountable for that.
9: The world should trust that we are going to do the right thing.
5: AI industry leaders like Altman, Anthropic CEO Dario Amodei, and NVIDIA CEO Jensen Huang all recently appeared at the tech conference Dreamforce with differing views on balancing the pace of AI development with safety.
10: I think we need to look at the core values of the companies that are developing and investing in AI and making sure that those core values are being adhered to.
5: Values that humans attempt to instill in a creation that continues to act in unpredictable ways. Mark New, CGTN, San Jose, California.
2: You're watching Global Business, still to come. Holiday consumption, China's travel, tourism and retail sectors are gearing up for a week-long festive spending boost as the National Day holiday begins October 1st.
11: It's modern history's unparalleled journey. A journey that became the backbone of a nation.
12: They kept walking for 2 years.
13: Crossing raging rivers.
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16: Además de que no había senderos delimitados.
17: Most didn't survive.
18: But those who finally made it created a new China that few thought possible.
19: This is the Long March, and its spirit lives on.
20: From tech innovation
21: to rural revitalization,
22: in every beating heart of those on the frontier.
11: The Long March brought China to where it is today, and its spirit will take the nation even further tomorrow.
2: China is gearing up for a major National Day holiday travel surge with extra capacity planned across roads, railways and airlines. The Ministry of Transport expects 340 million trips tomorrow, nearly double the daily average, with car rentals up more than 20% and has pre-positioned resources to ease highway congestion. Railways have launched a 16-day mid-autumn and National Day transport plan, adding trains on popular routes and opening new high-speed sections such as Xiong'an-Shangqiu and Xi'an-Ankang. Air traffic is already climbing, with Beijing's two airports expected to handle more than 2.9 million passenger trips. Capital Airport says October 1st and 7th will each top 245,000. International ticket bookings are up 22.5% year-on-year, and with ample capacity, civil aviation volume could hit a new high for the period. This year, China's mid-autumn and National Day holidays fall just 3 days apart. Many people have bridged them into a 13-day break and are travelling to more distant destinations abroad. We break down the numbers.
23: When scrolling on the social apps these days, you may find videos of world-renowned tourist spots filled with visitors from China. Because many of them bridge the weekends and national holidays together and get to travel abroad from September 25th to October 7th.
0: I flew to Yinchuan City first to board a plane to Seattle before transferring to LA. The flights cost me around $1,000 altogether.
1: On our platform, London and Los Angeles have made it into the top 10 popular cross-continental destinations. Others on the top 10 list are Bangkok, Kuala Lumpur, Seoul, Bali, Singapore, Sydney, Phuket Island, and Istanbul.
23: China's airports and airlines are adding flights to provide adequate capacity during the long-haul holiday.
3: For this holiday, the increased demand is primarily for more flights to Seoul of the Republic of Korea. We have 6 flights to Seoul every day.
23: Speaking of the ROK, ferry trips from Korea to eastern China's coastal cities also gained popularity.
4: Ferries are very convenient. The border crossing is also efficient. Weihai is a clean city and also very festive this time of the year. I would love to come every year.
23: Besides Weihai, other major coastal cities in Shandong, such as Qingdao and Yantai, also welcomed more Korean visitors. The Border Inspection Office of Shandong Province sees a 27% year-on-year increase in border entries during this National Day holiday. More foreigners are exploring more inland cities in the West thanks to China's 240-hour transit visa-free policy.
24: This is my first time in China, and I've always wanted to visit China. I'm in Chengdu right now, and I want to see pandas, and I've heard a lot about it.
23: Official estimates show foreign entries to Chengdu are expected to reach 300,000 during the National Day holiday.
2: With the National Day holiday just one day away, consumption in Beijing's cultural tourism market is heating up. Jingwei Xiguang is the first Beijing Gifts-themed store. It's opened its doors, nestled in the hutongs of the old city. This cultural and creative space has attracted numerous domestic and international tourists with its immersive experiences and rich Beijing flavors. Xiao Wei reports.
25: The Jingwei Shiguang Beijing flavors, a glimpse into the past, cultural space is modeled on the classic Beijing courtyard house, featuring nearly 1,000 products, including Beijing gifts, intangible cultural heritage crafts, and time-honored brands. Its 4 courtyards are sequentially connected into distinctive zones. Cultural exhibitions and sales, oil painting displays, tea and coffee lounges, and photography salons, creating an engaging cultural living room where visitors can explore and enjoy Beijing's unique character.
26: It's an old hutong. A lot of people can come here and visit. And so, it's part of Beijing culture. You don't see it from outside, so then you go inside and you're like, oh, wow, that's pretty. And then you go further and there's something more and even more and even more. So that's really cool. And now we were like, okay, we have to drink something here because it's really, really nice.
25: Leveraging the upcoming National Day holiday consumption peak, the shop integrates its cultural and creative resources to launch a range of Beijing-style souvenirs with distinct themes, such as central axes, ancient architecture, and traditional Beijing opera. It also introduces new limited edition merchandise, including National Day floral baskets and autumn-themed gift sets. From popular items like the Tuyi, a traditional rabbit-shaped figurine and enamel mugs, to practical daily use goods such as brooches and backpacks, visitors can customize their selections in a modular fashion. In the future, the shop will host more activities, including the launch of new gift sets, educational exchanges, and community co-creation initiatives to stimulate cultural and tourism consumption.
27: The paper-cut lanterns we have developed combines traditional paper-cutting techniques, blending aesthetic appeal with faithful reproduction. The yearbook of the Grand Flower Baskets features designs from key milestones since 1986, serving as a tribute to our ever-evolving era.
28: The Beijing Cultural Living Room is fundamentally positioned around culture, commerce, tourism,
5: and exhibitions. Selected from our collection of 500,000 authentic photographs of daily life in Beijing, these images form the core theme of this photography exhibition, which will be continuous.

0: continuously updated. New editions of the Beijing Gift Pack will be launched in response to seasonal events and varying demands. In the future, it will serve as a vehicle for Beijing's cultural heritage and a platform for cultural exchange.
1: Several international sports events have recently been held in Beijing, and the 2026 China Open Tennis Championship is among the latest. It hosted its first Open Day, drawing its biggest crowds in recent years as fans rushed to get a preview. The event comes as China eyes a National Day holiday boost in spending.
2: 2026 China Open extended its schedule to 4 weeks for the first time, spanning the Mid-Autumn Festival and National Day holidays. An Open Day held during the Mid-Autumn holiday drew many fans to watch players prepare, enjoy performances and food, and buy merchandise, offering an early taste of the tournament's excitement.
3: I think this year's China Open is bigger and offers many activities, making spectators and tennis fans feel more involved.
2: The Sports Plus Chinese Culture Carnival let fans enjoy tennis alongside immersive entertainment. According to China Open organizers, families with children made up about 70% of mid-autumn holiday visitors. Meanwhile, 30 to 50-year-olds accounted for 60% of visitors and drove most of the spending. With mid-autumn drawing strong family turnout, organizers expect a similar boost over the National Day holiday.
4: The food and beverage offerings and some innovative interactive experiences at the venue have also drawn a lot of attention. Our main focus is the National Day holiday, so we feel that this year's China Open should give a big boost to tourism during the Golden Week.
2: Beyond the tennis court, the ticket stub economy extends event spending. Fans can use China Open ticket stubs for discounts at museums, restaurants, and hotels, enjoy old Beijing experiences, and boost dining, lodging, and cultural tourism.
1: And as part of the celebrations, festive decorations are adding color to central Beijing. We leave you now with images of 10 themed 3D flower displays along Chang'an Avenue, a major east-west road through the center of Beijing. I'm Lincoln Humphreys, coming to you from Beijing. You've been wonderful company. Stay tuned. We'll see you next time.

0: President Xi Jinping pays tribute to fallen national heroes as China marks the Martyrs' Day with a commemorative ceremony. In an open letter to the American public, Iran's Revolutionary Guard said the United States is trying to colonize Iran. U.S. President Donald Trump signs a deal with tech executive to establish voluntary safety standards for AI. Hello, and thank you so much for joining us. I'm Hong Nan, live from Beijing. We began here in the Chinese capital, where September the 30th marks China's Martyrs' Day. It honors the heroes who have sacrificed their life for the country, carrying forward their heroic spirit. A commemoration ceremony was held in central Beijing this morning. President Xi Jinping attended the ceremony and paid tribute to the fallen national heroes.
1: A solemn moment to honor China's fallen heroes. President Xi Jinping and other party and state leaders attended the ceremony at Tiananmen Square, marking the 13th Martyrs' Day. They were joined by over 1,800 representatives from all walks of life.

After the national anthem, a moment of silence was observed for the men and women who have given their lives for national independence and prosperity. Around 20 million Chinese martyrs have made such a sacrifice in modern times. The children's chorus sung "We are the successors of communism."

President Xi strengthened the ribbons on the baskets before leading other officials in a walk around the monument to pay their respects.

0: In 2014, China's legislature adopted the decision to establish Martyrs' Day. It is observed every year on September the 30th, one day before National Day.
1: In Beijing, university students have gathered at the Museum of the War of Chinese People's Resistance Against Japanese Aggression, learning about the pivotal period in Chinese modern history.
2: Singing the national anthem, observing a moment of silence, and laying flowers. About 150 students and teachers from universities in Beijing gathered in the Museum of the War of Chinese People's Resistance Against Japanese Aggression to pay tribute to the fallen. The ceremony was followed by themed presentations, taking the students through stories of those who devoted their lives to the country and its people.
3: Located on the southwestern outskirts of Beijing, near Lugou Bridge or Marco Polo Bridge, this was the site of the July 7th incident in 1937, when Japanese troops opened fire on Chinese soldiers and started shelling the town. This incident marks the beginning of China's nationwide war of resistance against Japanese aggression. Today, the museum stands on the historic land, preserving the memory of that chapter in history. And for young people coming here to commemorate the fallen today, remembering the past is also a way to reflect on their own responsibilities and the future.
4: Walking through the museum and seeing the artifacts and old photographs brought the history vividly to life for me. As a young law student, I feel a greater responsibility to study hard, build on what I learned, and uphold what the fallen gave their lives to protect.
5: When we stood in silence, I felt more deeply how hard won our peaceful lives are. Remembering history is not about staying in the past. It is about helping us move forward with greater determination.
6: I studied to become a teacher, specializing in history education. After learning the stories of the fallen, I feel a responsibility to educate the next generation and make sure they remember the path taken by those who came before us.
2: The museum has also designed a special tour route focusing on wartime heroes and key events, helping visitors gain a deeper understanding of the history. China established Martyrs' Day in 2014, and September 30th has since been observed each year, one day before the national holiday. Huang Yue, CGTN, Beijing.
1: Chinese authorities have been making efforts to the country's system of commending and commemorating the fallen soldiers. Regions across China have upgraded and renovated memorial facilities. The country has also established a system for searching for and identifying the remains of the fallen war heroes. It has so far found relatives or confirmed burial sites for over 18,000 martyrs. The public will also soon have access to a new platform for identifying relatives who fell in times of the war.
7: Thanks to the professionalism of the National Martyrs Remains Search Team and the National DNA Laboratory for the identification of the remains of fallen soldiers, China has completed DNA data collection for the remains of 1,023 Chinese People's Volunteer Soldiers in the Republic of Korea and nearly 2,000 of their relatives. We've also established a dynamic database to provide technical support for identifying fallen soldiers.
8: We'll now carry out on a regular basis the search, excavation, identification, and family tracing of the remains of fallen soldiers to allow more unknown soldiers to regain their fame and more heroic souls to return to their hometown.
9: Images may appear to be identical, but looks can be deceiving. The difference is not always obvious. It has to be discovered. There are always different sides to a story. We put the focus on the details. To see more, to understand better. CGTN. See the difference.

0: Iran's IRGC has written an open letter to U.S. public accusing the United States of seeking to turn Iran into a colony under its control. An IRGC spokesperson accuses U.S. President Donald Trump of concealing the truth from Americans about Iran's nuclear program and the effectiveness of Iran's restriction of energy supplies from the Gulf. He also says Iran is upgrading and mass-producing existing arms and will introduce new weapons if the conflict takes on a new form. Sifa Sarami has more.
1: IRGC spokesperson General Hossein Mohebi presented a letter addressed to the American public. He said that when Iranians chant "Death America," they are referring to U.S. policies, not the American people. Mohebi stressed that Iran had made significant commitments under the JCPOA, but said Donald Trump abandoned the deal. He also said that despite the former Supreme Leader's ban on nuclear weapons, the U.S. still assassinated him. According to Mohebi, the dispute with America is not about nuclear weapons, but what he described as the disintegration and plunder of Iran.
2: As a member of the Nuclear Non-Proliferation Treaty, Iran is committed to not producing nuclear weapons. But why does the U.S. constantly highlight this issue? It is because its objective is to destroy Iran and steal Iran's national and underground wealth. It is clear that the U.S. is lying and simply making excuses.
1: He added that the letter is intended to go beyond media propaganda. Rather than a short-term gesture, he described it as a deeper effort to help Americans understand Iran's perspective. Mohebi also urged Americans to read the letter, which he said presents what Iran considers the truth. Sepher Sarami, CGTN, Tehran.
0: Qatar says he hopes the shadow diplomacy between the United States and Iran can lead to a breakthrough as U.S. President Donald Trump denies he's willing to ease sanctions or release frozen funds in exchange for nuclear concessions. Nick Hopper has more.
3: Monday, we know that they met indirectly, helped out by those Qatari mediators. More talks taking place during the course of Tuesday. But what's going to happen at the end? We heard that Iran is expecting some sort of formal response from the United States, but it's not clear if they're going to get it, because what seems clear is there are still plenty of roadblocks, plenty of sticking points that are very much causing a problem between the two sides. And those are the problems that we've been talking about for months, namely that US naval blockade on Iranian ports. It's something that Iran wants lifted if it's going to reopen the Strait of Hormuz, but something that the US has said it is not willing to do until negotiations are much further down the road. And then there's the possibility of concessions. Media reports on Monday, initially from Axios and then from CNN, suggesting that Donald Trump was going to allow sanctions relief to Iran at this stage and also unfreeze some of those frozen Iranian assets, all as a way to try and move talks forward. However, Donald Trump emphatically coming out on social media at the end of the day Monday, posting that that was untrue, saying that he'd offered them nothing, calling those media reports a hoax and a fake story. Well, President Pezeshkian of Iran has been speaking to U.S. media, telling CBS that Iran is ready for talks on serious negotiations on its nuclear program, but it does say that it's not willing to be bullied or coerced into all of this. And the foreign minister, Abbas Araghchi, is again putting this into the US court, really saying that it's up to the United States to choose the next steps and the path forward. Unclear, though, exactly what we'll be finding out by the end of the day and whether that formal response will come from the United States.
0: A flight from Dubai to Tel Aviv has been forced to make an emergency landing in Saudi Arabia after a fight broke out between the pilots. The flight briefly issued emergency signals before safely landing in Tabuk. One passenger reported seeing a violent attack in the cockpit. Israeli officials say the situation is now under control and they claim the incident is not an attempted hijacking. The office of the prime minister is coordinating efforts to bring Israeli passengers home. Yemen's Houthi group said Saudi warplanes have carried out 35 airstrikes over five Yemeni provinces over the past 24 hours. Fighting between the Houthis and Yemeni government forces continue in southwestern Yemen. The conflicts increase risks to commercial shipping and regional energy flows in the Red Sea. Mawana Bill has more.
4: The fragile calm has broken. Heavy clashes and artillery fire have returned to strategic front

0: lines. Across key mountain passes and transit routes, both sides are digging in and fortifying their positions. The renewed fighting threatens to undo months of delicate peace talks, turning diplomatic momentum back into battlefield uncertainty.
1: The peace process has reached a total impasse, and the political avenue is effectively closed. We are now facing a decisive military escalation, highlighted by official mobilization calls

0: roads linking mainland routes to the southern Red Sea and the Bab el-Mandeb Strait. For commercial vessels and oil tankers, the risks are mounting fast. Shipping companies face higher insurance costs and longer runs. On land, keeping fuel supplies moving through volatile corridors is becoming increasingly difficult.
1: Freight and insurance costs have risen due to delays in vessel arrivals, leading to a 3-7% increase in shipping rates. This is primarily caused by unsafe maritime routes and the disruption of commercial traffic connecting Yemen, neighboring states, and global trade corridors.
0: With vital supply lines under pressure, experts stress that securing global energy trade starts with calm on the ground. The renewed fighting in Yemen carries consequences far beyond the front lines. Without lasting de-escalation on the ground, securing international ceilings and stabilizing regional trade will remain an uphill battle. Marwan Nabil, CGTN, Aden.
2: Meanwhile, the UN warns that Yemen's healthcare system is close to collapse and more aid is urgently needed.
3: Up to today, the escalation in fighting has forced some 142,000 men, women, and children to flee their homes. That's why the International Organization for Migration is telling us. We and our humanitarian partners continue to support the response and have reached more than 115,000 internally displaced people so far.
2: U.S. President Donald Trump and U.S. tech CEOs have signed a deal to establish voluntary standards for AI. The tech companies have agreed to work with independent auditors and try to ensure their AI tools do not hike into each other's company systems. Donald Trump has called concerns about AI a hoax, reiterating his support for the rapid expansion of data centers. Tony Waterman has more.
4: President Trump says he and these roughly 20 tech CEOs that were at Tuesday's meeting have signed a new framework for AI technology standards, which includes both internal and external reviews. But this accord appears to be completely voluntary, President Trump describing it as morally binding. So it doesn't appear as if there are any new federal AI regulations or oversight, despite some in that room and certainly among the public calling for the government to put guardrails around this technology amid concerns that it risks slipping out of human control, potentially with disastrous effects. Instead, President Trump saying self-regulation, so these companies policing themselves, is the way to go.
5: Well, there's a belief that there should be tremendous self-regulation, and we automatically have regulation with the Department of Justice, the FBI, all of that. But the self-regulation is very important.
4: Expectations of a breakthrough were very low going into this meeting, with disparate opinions all around. So you have some who want the industry to pump the brakes, especially after a number of high-profile disclosures in recent weeks of AI agents going rogue. This includes OpenAI's model escaping secure testing to hack into other systems, including Australian government websites. OpenAI has now scrapped the release of its next-generation AI model because of safety concerns, including deceptive behavior. But there are others in the tech space that just see things differently. So NVIDIA's Jensen Huang saying after this meeting that innovation and safety are not in conflict. And certainly that is something that President Trump and his administration believe. They've been really downplaying any concerns. And really the biggest risks that he sees are stifling AI growth, which is right now underpinning the U.S. economy. President Trump, earlier in the day, launched this new AI-powered website meant to help Americans navigate government services. He positioned this chatbot as just a preview of what is to come, really trying to convince the public that the U.S. is embarking on a tech-powered golden age. But what we're actually seeing and hearing from the public is trepidation and concern that without guardrails around this technology, things could, in fact, just go off the rails. Tony Waterman, CGTN, Washington.
2: UK Prime Minister Andy Burnham has vowed to revive the country. He told the Labour Party's annual conference in Liverpool that he will strengthen the national economy, stressing the importance of cheaper energy. Rahul Pathak has more.
6: Now, in his maiden conference speech as Prime Minister, Burnham told delegates that he wanted to strengthen the economy by shifting to a new economic model focused on reindustrialisation and greater

0: greater control or greater public control of essential services. And central to that is the creation of this new publicly owned body known as, I've got to get this right, the Great British Grid. It's designed to inject competition into the UK's energy network, speed up connectivity and, as you were saying, drive down energy costs. Let's hear what you had to say.
1: One of the biggest barriers to growth in the UK is the cost of energy. British businesses and bill payers pay some of the highest energy costs in Europe. Within 10 years, I want those costs to be in line with our neighbours.
0: Now, that will be very interesting to see how that plays out to the wider electorate, because let's not forget that, OK, he was speaking to the Labour delegates in Liverpool, tub-thumping, making them feel re-energised, you know, the new Prime Minister, but also, you know, he was addressing the wider electorates, you know, across the country. This was his maiden speech as PM, and, you know, obviously a much wider, diverse range of political views. So let's see how that speech plays out to them, and let's see if he can maintain this burn and bounce that we've been hearing so much about ever since he took office in the summer.
2: It's modern history's unparalleled journey. A journey that became the backbone of a nation.
3: They kept walking for 2 years.
4: Оказалось на грани жизни и смерти.
5: Et contrainte à un repli stratégique.
6: Crossing raging rivers.
7: Climbing perilous mountains.
8: And trekking vast grasslands.
9: Además de que no había senderos delimitados.
3: Most didn't survive.
10: But those who finally made it created a new China that few thought possible.
11: This is the Long March, and its spirit lives on.
12: From tech innovation
13: to rural revitalization,
14: in every beating heart of those on the frontier.
2: The Long March brought China to where it is today, and its spirit will take the nation even further tomorrow.
15: China is marking the 90th anniversary of the victory of the Long March, an epic military trek from 1934 to 1936. Led by the Communist Party of China, the Red Army broke through a Kuomintang siege. In the early 1930s, the Hakka family's ancestral home in eastern China's Yaping village in Ruijing, Jiangxi province, was transformed into the headquarters of a new government. Today, the buildings are standing amid a very different way of life. Our Iona Gumoy visited the village to trace the history preserved in these modest homes and their role in a defining chapter of modern China.
16: People came here to build their homes and shelter their families. Later, the Red Army came and transformed one of those homes into a government. Same walls, different purpose. Today, people living here are living a pretty good life. I wonder what would have the Red Army said if they would have been able to see the China we have today. The Long March is an event that is not only defining a past generation, it's defining a present one and will define many generations to come.
17: Yaping village in Ruijing, Jiangxi province.
18: The Xie family of the Hakka ethnic group gave their own ancestral family home to the government to build the base inside.
17: This Hakka village became the center of the Chinese Soviet Republic.
18: This place right here is the equivalent of the Great Hall of People from Beijing.
17: The home was built as one large ancestral hall without separate rooms. When it became a government headquarters, wooden partitions were added to divide the space. These simple makeshift rooms became offices and sleeping quarters for government officials. On November 7, 1931, more than 600 officials came here to attend the First National Congress of the Chinese Soviet. This is also where Mao Zedong emerged as a leading figure of the new Soviet government. He was known within the movement for his strategic thinking and his ability to connect with China's rural population. Mao also lived and worked here between 1931 and 1933. I first read about Mao and China's revolutionary history as a child. Today I'm walking through a place where a major chapter of modern China began.

0: The story of Chairman Mao Zedong started right here in this village. Chairman Mao Zedong used to read and talk to the people under this tree. Life does have some funny ways. I'm sitting right now in the exact place where Chairman Mao Zedong used to sit between 1931 and 1933. He will read here and he will talk to the people. This tree right here has a story and is not a peaceful one. One day in the spring of 1933, when Chairman Mao was working somewhere nearby, a bomb fell into this tree. That's where the bomb is. It never exploded. The proximity to his residence is remarkable. Here is his residence. Chairman Mao did not run and he was not scared. He continued his mission. That window, if you look towards that window, you can see the tree that got hit by the bomb. It's just so close, and probably anyone else would have been scared and just run away, but he didn't. He just stood here and continued his mission. As you can see, these rooms are very modest. Look inside his room. It's quite modest, not what you expect of a leader, of a chairman. And this is how everything began. A family ancestral home, a government, a country, and a new life for people living here today. And this is where the story comes together. A Hakka family home became the headquarters of a new government, transforming a quiet village into a small but significant chapter in modern Chinese history. Today the buildings still stand, their role has changed, but their history remains. A place to remember, reflect and trace the events that shaped a nation.
1: And now let's recap the headlines. President Xi Jinping pays tribute to fallen national heroes as China marked the Martyrs' Day with a commemorative ceremony. In an open letter to the U.S. public, Iran's IRGC said the United States is trying to colonize Iran. U.S. President Donald Trump signs a deal with tech CEOs to establish voluntary safety standards for AI.
2: All right, that's it for now. Thanks for watching.

0: Vibe. A multilingual Buddhist scripture offers a glimpse into the shared cultural heritage preserved across civilization. A new West Bund space in Shanghai brings together world-class photography, camera experiences and coffee, opening with 30 original prints by French photographer Marc Ribot. At Milan Fashion Week, Chinese designer Zhao Huizhou reimagines the traditional East Asian fan to explore memory, modernity and women's role in carrying tradition forward. And three artists from different backgrounds converge in Jingdezhen, finding new inspiration and a sense of connection through the ancient craft of ceramics. Hey there, and welcome to The Vibe on CGTN. I'm your host, Lin Zimmer in Beijing. Thanks for tuning in. Here at The Vibe, we are your go-to destination for all things art and culture every weekday. Buddhist scriptures carved in four different languages tell a bigger story than themselves, preserving a shared cultural memory. As we celebrate the three-year anniversary of Xi Jinping's thoughts on culture, CGTN's Deng Xue paid a visit to the China National Archives of Publication and Culture to retrace his visit. Take a look.
1: They look like rows of ancient wooden blocks, but look closer and they tell a much bigger story. This collection brings together editions of the Buddhist Canon or the Tripitaka, preserved in four different scripts: Chinese, Tibetan, Mongolian, and Manchu. Four languages, four writing systems, one body of knowledge, and behind them is a centuries-long story of how ideas travel across borders, languages, and cultures, and how they are transformed along the way.
2: 一部佛经,它从梵文翻译进中国, 先后译成...
3: The Buddhist scriptures originate from Sanskrit. They were translated into Chinese and later into Tibetan, Mongolian, and Manchu. With each translation, both the language and the culture were enriched. These four sets of wood blocks preserved together tell a powerful story of Chinese civilization, its unity, inclusiveness, and creativity.
1: For centuries, these woodblocks survived the changing dynasties and profound transformations in Chinese society. Today, they are preserved here at the China National Archives of Publications and Culture. President Xi Jinping visited the institution in 2023 and viewed this very collection.
4: 您能跟我讲讲当时总书记进来给他留下最深刻印象的是什么？
5: 当时呢，先看的是从这边走的，从这个就是那个龙藏乾隆，我还给他讲了讲。
6: President Xi walked through and paused at the woodblocks. He was very interested in the collection and noted its rarity and importance in keeping these civilizations alive. He first looked at the woodblocks dating back to the Qing Dynasty, compiled during the reign of Emperor Qianlong. Around 90,000 woodblocks were preserved, making it one of the most complete collections of its kind in Chinese history.
1: But perhaps the significance of these woodblocks goes beyond their age or rarity. They are not simply artifacts of the past, but physical records of how knowledge was preserved, transmitted, and passed from one generation to the next.
6: These editions of the Tripitaka recorded a wide range of knowledge, from history and art to philosophy and economics, as well as medicine and astronomy. Through words, language, and ideas, this knowledge was passed down from one generation to another.
1: That is what makes these collections so powerful. The woodblocks are not only records of what people believed, they are records of what people learned from one another.
2: 历史上啊，这些雕版呢,
3: Civilization grows through exchange and mutual learning. These woodblocks were scattered by war, but today they have been reunited here. To me, they are a powerful example how different traditions can share the same roots while continuing to thrive together.
0: In an age of instant communication, these ancient wooden blocks offer a very different picture of globalization, one measured not in seconds, but in centuries. Ideas traveling slowly across borders, being translated, adapted, and eventually becoming a part of a shared cultural heritage. And perhaps that's the most powerful message carved into these blocks, a shared determination to preserve knowledge and pass it on. Dong Xue, CGTN, Beijing.
4: The Nishan Forum on World Civilizations is bringing together voices from around the world to explore how ancient wisdom can speak to modern challenges. CGTN's Zhang Xuning sat down with Cambodian lawmaker Suos Yara to discuss the Confucian idea of harmony without uniformity, the role of dialogue amid global divisions, and how cultural exchanges can deepen ties between China and Cambodia.
7: Hello, Mr. Yara. Great to have you with us. Let's start from where we're right now, the Nishan Forum. Well, one Confucian idea we often hear today is harmony without uniformity, which means seeking common ground while respecting differences. What can this idea offer to international relations today?
8: A country from different nations, different cultures, they have different diversity in their belief. But Confucius bring together that people can have exchange dialogue and can find the common understanding of the shared interest. That's why people could get along very well with the new world orders and with those how to live in harmony with the global civilization. This is how we can bring the new generation and the policy maker to understand.
7: And at a time of geopolitical tensions, what kind of role do you think dialogues between civilizations could play in strengthening the trust between countries?
8: Yes, you start with the right question and the right word you already answered. So dialogue means trust. When you don't have dialogue, we cannot bring trust. That's why dialogue, it is important. It is at a time of the rapid technological change and geopolitical tension. Country need more dialogue and not less, but it helps us understand each other and to correct the misunderstanding and make more mutual respect.
7: And we know that China and Cambodia share a long history of friendship and close ties. So what kind of role do you think cultural and people-to-people exchange could play in promoting the bilateral relations?
8: Actually, the history and civilization Cambodia and China share more than 2,000 years, so we could be a good model of the exchange and cooperation. So therefore, the understanding from people to people and cultural knowledge, it also provides us the new understanding how we craft the future cooperation and through the dialogue and how we craft these differences through diversity of the understanding and different civilization. So that's why broadening the connecting, we become a good bridge that we can build between the generation of the past and the future of the young generation. How could they reflect their history, their tradition, and of course shape the new international orders.
7: All right, thank you so much for your time and insights. We really appreciate it.
4: 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Co-hosted by the Shanghai Municipal Government and UNESCO, the conference features more than 100 events highlighting the latest trends and developments in design. This year's theme is Design Without Boundaries, Creating Quality Through Intelligence. And the conference honored its second group of outstanding designers under the age of 35. Recent years have seen Shanghai setting up 21 national-level industrial design centers and 200 municipal-level design centers. There's a new place in Shanghai where you can gaze upon world-class photography, try out a camera, and sit down with a coffee, all under one roof. It's on the West Bund, and it opens with 30.

0: 50 original prints by Marc Ribot, the French photographer who first came to China in 1957 and kept returning for 50 years. The exhibition is free, so we take you inside.
1: If you want to see how Shanghai changed over half a century, one photographer's work tells part of that history. Marc Ribot first came to China in 1957. He returned more than 20 times across decades.
2: He came back regularly to Shanghai, and he recorded all the changes and the boom of the city.
1: The new westbound exhibition presents 30 original prints, including some of his most iconic works, alongside humanistic street scenes captured around Shanghai during the 1990s and the 2000s.
3: I decided to bring Marc Ribot here for the opening because it was not common in that time, giving a European view how he experienced China. I think that was a nice bridge between these two cultures.
1: Titled Memories of China, the exhibition debuts at Leica Gallery Shanghai Westbound Central, a hybrid venue that integrates an art gallery, camera experience space, and independent cafe. It's Leica's first official gallery on the Chinese mainland. Unlike traditional commercial shopping districts, Westbound Central is part of a riverfront cultural belt rebuilt from Shanghai's former industrial waterfront. This 11.4-kilometer Huangpu River stretch, once lined with docks and warehouses, now hosts more than 20 art and cultural institutions.
3: I think it's a very vibrant and cultural diversity is developing here. The Chinese culture, if it's in fashion or in design or in culture, for example, in photography, their own visual language, not looking to Europe or what others are doing. And I think this is very important. China find his way with what they experience in the past and what they are looking in the future.
1: Westbound draws more than 20 million annual visitors. For international cultural institutions, Westbound offers something closer to a ready-made audience than a standalone retail location.
3: We have online possibilities where pictures are selected, and then this is the best picture for the week or for the month. This different kind of workshops. Workshop about dogs or cats or about Shanghai or street photography.
1: The launch also marks a month-long festival with talks, workshops, the China premiere of the documentary Leica, A Century of Vision, and the first Chinese edition of LFI, Leica's international photography magazine. The Marc Ribot exhibition runs until December 3rd. Free admissions, closed Wednesdays and Sundays.
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0: Coming up next, surf the web and duck beneath the waves as we take a deep dive into what's hot online in our segment Behind the Buzz. And at Milan Fashion Week, Chinese designer Zhao Huizhou reimagines the traditional East Asian fan to explore memory, modernity, and women's role in tradition.

It's The Vibe here. Welcome back to the studio. We continue with our program, and now it is time for Behind the Buzz. This is where we dive into what everyone is talking about online and discover what's really behind the clicks, the likes, and the shares. First up, let's join a walk-in show that turns Yotan Ancient City into a living Silk Road stage. Check it out.

And worth noting here that since 2023, the walk-in show has generated a stable income for over 800 locals. So how about that? Now, who hasn't watched a cat napping and thought, I wish that was me? I certainly have, and what we're about to show you will probably make you feel the same way.

0: Oh, well, the guard can't go anywhere, and I guess they are right to say that even cats know where they feel safest. And since adorable creatures make us feel warm inside, let's visit Tangshan Zoo and see why this particular spot is a popular destination for family outings. So cute. I could watch any of those animals all day and not get bored. How about you? And if this inspired you to head to your local zoo, I definitely encourage you to do so. But not before we got to see our next stories, because they're coming up right after just a short break, so don't miss out. Still to come, three artists from different backgrounds converge in Zhengdezhen, finding new inspiration and a sense of connection through the ancient craft of ceramics.
1: It's modern history's unparalleled journey. A journey that became the backbone of a nation.
2: They kept walking for 2 years.
3: A gazali s nagrani zhizni I smirti.
4: E kontrante un repli strategique.
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8: Además de que no había senderos delimitados.
9: Most didn't survive.
10: But those who finally made it created a new China that few thought possible.
11: This is the Long March, and its spirit lives on.
12: From tech innovation
13: to rural revitalization.
14: In every beating heart of those on the frontier.
1: The Long March brought China to where it is today, and its spirit will take the nation even further tomorrow.
0: You're watching The Vibe. So good to have you with us, because we have more stories for you. A fashion designer from Shenzhen has brought a touch of Chinese culture to Milan Fashion Week. Designer Zhao Huizhou presented its Spring-Summer 2027 collection, The Fan Coat, using the traditional Chinese round fan as a starting point to explore culture, craftsmanship, and modern fashion.
15: The show opened in a historic courtyard in central Milan. The performance represented memory, time, and the connection between East and West. For designer Zhao Huizhou, the fan is a way to open a door to Chinese culture.
16: We used the colors of the traditional fan as a starting point. Through the story of the fan, we want to open the door to Chinese culture and show that the East is not only about traditional crafts, but also about its own colors and aesthetics.
15: The collection also draws on the traditional crafts of Miao women in southwest China's Guizhou province, weaving, embroidery, dyeing, and sewing. Printed silk, shell fabrics, and structured materials were used to create a balance between softness and strength, transparency and structure. Instead of simply copying the past, Hui gives traditional culture a new form for today. Zhao says the challenge is to find a common language between Chinese tradition and international fashion.
16: We hope to show that today's China has not only modern industry, but also traditional craftsmanship. We are looking for a way to connect Chinese and European ideas of beauty.
15: The collection also reflects Hui's vision of modern Chinese women, soft on outside, but strong within. After years of showing in Milan, Zhao says the international runway remains an important window for Chinese fashion.
16: We hope to show the strength of today's female. Through Milan Fashion Week, we also hope more people can see Chinese brands and Chinese

0: Chinese design.
1: From a traditional Chinese fan to a modern runway, Wei is bringing Chinese craftsmanship into a global fashion conversation. Yu Hanyi, CGTN.
2: Now, CGTN follows the story of three ceramic artists in Jingdezhen in the eastern Chinese province of Jiangxi. One studied in the UK before returning to China to pursue their craft. Another one was born abroad of Chinese heritage, but moved to China to reconnect with their roots, bringing inspiration from Réunion Island in the Indian Ocean. And yet another left an entirely different career to become a ceramic artist. Here's their story.
3: 90 years ago, people left this part of Jiangxi on the Long March, a journey with no clear ending. The reasons for leaving today are very different. So are the roads. But people still leave home for something they believe worth the distance. In Jingdezhen, we met three such people. For Mei Lingyu, the road started here. She grew up in Jingdezhen, then left for Britain to study. Years later, she came back with different material, different techniques, and a different idea of what she wanted to make.
4: Well, I think I was in a period that's about confusion. I find the life in Jingdezhen is too comfortable, and I have no pressure. So I want to have to change my the environment for gain more inspiration from the in putting myself in a completely different environment. So I think that will help me to rediscover myself. It's mainly because I study the major in ceramic and glass. I'm not half strong aware of who I am. But when I go to abroad to study, I'm strongly feeling my Chinese gene and Chinese face. And my cultural roots is quite different from Western context. So that makes my work, think about making my own work. So my work have to be roots in my own soul.
3: Then she came back, not to make what she had made before, but to see what glass could become here. Yang Lu Vygotsky's journey began much farther away, on Réunion Island in the Indian Ocean. He came to Jingdezhen for ceramics. Look at his work, and Réunion is still there. Its volcanoes, its landscape, the color and the texture he grew up with. Guo Qing didn't travel here as a ceramic artist. Born and raised in France, she trained and worked as an engineer. Ceramics came later. So getting to Jingdezhen meant changing more than countries.
5: I am of Chinese parents and Chinese of origins. We were born outside China with another culture. For me, I can't read, I can't write, I can speak Chinese. So people can consider me as a real Chinese. But when I can't understand what they say. So I came in Jingdezhen because of him. Because initially I wasn't making ceramics, and because of several personal reasons, I followed him to Jingdezhen, and he will explain why he came here. And what I was looking for here actually wasn't about ceramics. And these flowers are what make our memory, childhood memory, by playing with the petals and the summer, the Christmas, because it's our Christmas tree. So I tell my story. I paint Réunion Island flowers and birds and all those natural features. And I learn Chinese. So now I'm learning Chinese language, Chinese culture, history, and I try to understand better where I came from, actually. And to make the two worlds meet together make me whole again.
4: Luckily, we born in a peacetime in China. Today's Long March doesn't require long-distance physical travel, but it still calls for unwavering faith. And as an artist, I believe our Long March is to leave something valuable for the future generation. Well, I think it's quite different from the original identity of the Long March. In our generation, the world is changed and the time is different. But we also in a situation that we have to face many difficulties. So that's I think the difficulties is never disappeared. They just change the

0: their forms. Mm-hmm. But we all have to face that. I think it's a kind of spirit that says, keep going.
1: And when you do it by, because in Jingdezhen you have the possibility to do it by yourself. Because when you see a difference between the original and what you produce, this is maybe a place where something you're not quite understood, or maybe it's your personal signature at the same time.
2: Gifts.
1: So when we see,
2: so
1: when we see
2: the
1: tree,
2: nice things.
1: Yes. So when we see the tree coming red as a child, we are so excited because we know we will have present, we will have party with the family and things like that.
2: Yeah. And in Chinese, you know the name in Chinese? It's Feng Huang Mu. So it also has a good name in Chinese.
3: Yes.
4: Yes. They came to Jingdezhen from different directions. One came back, another came from far away, and they are still making, still learning, still figuring out what comes next.
5: Argentina registered one of the largest falls in the number of tourist arrivals worldwide in 2025, but this year, inbound tourism has rebounded, thanks in part to a sharp increase in the number of Chinese visitors. Joel Richards has the report.
6: For many visitors, the best way to see Buenos Aires is from the top of an open-deck bus.
7: Recently, we had a little bit of change in the passengers from abroad.
6: Pablo Guerri is a sales executive with the city's hop-on, hop-off bus tour. He says they have adapted to more tourists arriving from Asia.
7: Here we are very prepared, in particular in the touristic bus. Of course, we have like 9 languages, Chinese and Japanese is included, also Korean. So we are ready for that kind of passenger and that kind of diversity in languages.
6: City officials say the number of arrivals rose 19% in the first half of this year. But nationally, it is a different story.
8: It's an important year for Argentina's tourism sector. Last year, the country posted one of the sharpest declines in the number of visitors anywhere in the world. So the question is how the industry bounces back this year.
6: According to the OECD, between 2019 and 2025, Argentina registered the third largest percentage fall worldwide in international tourists. At this year's Latin America International Tourism Fair, operators put on a brave face.
9: Argentina offers every type of climate and suits every budget, but we are lacking a bit more professionalism. We are achieving that now through better translators, better guides, better options, and different types of accommodation.
6: The twice-weekly Shanghai-Buenos Aires route via Auckland, which started last December, has opened up new opportunities.
10: This year, we are seeing a 60% growth in Chinese tourists, although the numbers are still low. Those 2 flights will increase to 4 in December, and we hope that at some point next year, the service will become daily.
6: Less red tape eases travel. Since last year, Chinese travellers who already hold a US visa can enter Argentina without applying for a separate visa. It is a long-haul flight from China to Argentina, halfway around the world. But with more flights connecting the two countries, operators hope to attract more Chinese tourists. Joel Richards, CGTN in Buenos Aires.
5: And with that, we wrap up today's edition of The Vibe. But before we go, we leave you with some more highlights from Milan Fashion Week. I'm Leonie Zimmer from the capital. Thanks for watching. Stay cultured, stay curious, and do stay tuned for more news coming up on CGTN.

0: This is The World Today. Hello and thank you for joining us. I am Penina Karibe. Today, September 30th, marks China's Martyrs' Day. It honors the heroes who have sacrificed their lives for the country, carrying forward their heroic spirit. A commemoration ceremony was held in central Beijing this morning. President Xi Jinping attended the event and paid tribute to fallen national heroes.
1: A solemn moment to honor China's fallen heroes. President Xi Jinping and other party and state leaders attended the ceremony at Tiananmen Square, marking the 13th Martyrs' Day. They were joined by over 1,800 representatives from all walks of life.

After the national anthem, a moment of silence was observed for the men and women who have given their lives for national independence and prosperity. Around 20 million Chinese martyrs have made such a sacrifice in modern times. The children's chorus sung "We are the successors of communism."

0: Marching in formation, the honor guards carried flower baskets to the monument to the people's heroes. President Xi strengthened the ribbons on the baskets before leading other officials in a walk around the monument to pay their respects. China maintains a long tradition of honoring martyrs and heroes who have contributed to national development. In 2014, China's legislature adopted the decision to establish Martyrs' Day. It is observed every year on September the 30th, one day before National Day.
1: Ahead of Martyrs' Day, service members across China held commemorative activities. In East China, troops visited the Yuhuatai Martyrs' Cemetery in Nanjing and learned about martyrs who gave their lives for their beliefs. In Shandong and Henan provinces, soldiers gathered at local martyrs' cemeteries to lay wreaths. Troops across China have also visited military history museums and training sites. They said they were drawing strength from the legacy of those who sacrificed their lives for the country.
2: The Yuhua martyrs have shown us through their sacrifice what loyalty and commitment truly mean. I will follow the example of these martyrs, take on responsibility proactively, work diligently, and achieve tangible results to live up to the organization and the mission entrusted to us.
3: Today, as we commemorate the revolutionary martyrs, we are not only remembering a chapter of history, but also carrying forward a spirit. Countless predecessors put the greater good before their own families and made sacrifices for the peace we enjoy today.
4: As revolutionary soldiers in the new era, we must always remember the martyrs and carry forward their spirit. We will turn our respect for them into motivation for military training, remain committed to our posts, hone our skills, and honor the martyrs through concrete actions.

0: Iran's Islamic Revolutionary Guard Corps has written an open letter to the U.S. public accusing the government of seeking to turn Iran into a colony under its control. An IRGC spokesperson accused U.S. President Donald Trump of concealing the truth from Americans about Iran's nuclear program and the effectiveness of Iran's restriction of energy supplies from the Gulf. He also said Iran is upgrading and mass-producing existing arms and will introduce new weapons if the war takes a new form. Sepher Saremi reports from Tehran.
1: IRGC spokesperson General Hossein Mohebi presented a letter addressed to the American public. He said that when Iranians chant "Death to America," they're referring to U.S. policies, not the American people. Mohebi stressed that Iran had made significant commitments under the JCPOA, but said Donald Trump abandoned the deal. He also said that despite the former Supreme Leader's ban on nuclear weapons, the U.S. still assassinated him. According to Mohebi, the dispute with America is not about nuclear weapons, but what he described as the disintegration and plunder of Iran.
2: As a member of the Nuclear Non-Proliferation Treaty, Iran is committed to not producing nuclear weapons. But why does the U.S. constantly highlight this issue? It is because its objective is to destroy Iran and steal Iran's national and underground wealth. It is clear that the U.S. is lying and simply making excuses.
1: He added that the letter is intended to go beyond media propaganda. Rather than a short-term gesture, he described it as a deeper effort to help Americans understand Iran's perspective. Mohebi also urged Americans to read the letter, which he said presents what Iran considers the truth. Sepher Saremi, CGTN, Tehran.
0: Meanwhile, Qatar says it hopes shuttle diplomacy between the U.S. and Iran can lead to a breakthrough. Trump has denied he's willing to ease sanctions or release frozen funds in exchange for Iranian nuclear concessions. Nick Harper reports from Washington.
3: We know that they met indirectly, helped out by those Qatari mediators. More talks taking place during the course of Tuesday, but what's going to happen at the end? We heard that Iran is expecting some sort of formal response from the United States, but it's not clear if they're going to get it, because what seems clear is there are still plenty of roadblocks, plenty of sticking points that are very much causing a problem between the two sides. And those are the problems that we've been talking about for months, namely that US naval blockade on Iranian ports. It's something that Iran wants lifted if it's going to reopen the Strait of Hormuz, but something that the US has said it is not willing to do until negotiations are much further down the road. And then there's the possibility of concessions. Media reports on Monday, initially from Axios and then from CNN, suggesting that Donald Trump was going to allow sanctions relief to Iran at this stage and also unfreeze some of those frozen Iranian assets, all as a way to try and move talks forward. However, Donald Trump emphatically coming out on social media at the end of the day Monday, posting that that was untrue, saying that he'd offered them nothing, calling those media reports a hoax and a fake story. Well, President Pezeshkian of Iran has been speaking to U.S. media, telling CBS that Iran is ready for talks on serious negotiations on its nuclear program, but it does say that it's not willing to be bullied or coerced into all of this. And the foreign minister, Abbas Araghchi, is again putting this into the U.S. court, really saying that it's up to the United States to choose the next steps and the path forward. Unclear, though, exactly what we'll be finding out by the end of the day and whether that formal response will come from the United States.
0: A flight from Dubai to Tel Aviv has been forced to make an emergency landing in Saudi Arabia after a fight broke out between the pilots. The flight briefly issued emergency signals before safely landing in Tabuk. One passenger reported seeing a violent attack in the cockpit. Israeli officials say the situation is now under control and claim the incident was not an attempted hijacking. The office of Prime Minister Benjamin Netanyahu is coordinating efforts to bring Israeli passengers home. Floodwaters are beginning to recede across parts of Bangkok, but in some of the capital's low-lying communities, the crisis is far from over. Thousands remain affected, with electricity, clean water, and other essential services disrupted. Some neighborhoods can still only be reached by boat.

0: Lucita Salkow reports from Bangkok.
1: The first thing we see emerge from this flooded community is the last thing anyone wants to see. A body being taken on the back of a pickup truck. We know little about the person beneath the cover, but we know where she came from. Down there, where the road has disappeared beneath the water, where the electricity has gone, where the taps have run dry, and where people have spent days waiting for help to arrive. Here is where the dry ground ends.
2: The only way into some of the communities here is now by boat. We're moving through what is normally a road here in Lakrabang district. Beneath us, the water is still deep enough to swallow cars. While much of Bangkok is beginning to dry, daily life out here has been completely cut off.
1: This is Bangkok's eastern edge, just kilometers from Suvarnabhumi International Airport, close enough to hear aircraft passing overhead. For the tens of thousands of people living in this housing estate, the danger is no longer simply about how high the water has risen. It is about how difficult it has become to get through each day.
3: It's devastating. Nobody can make a living. I have no money right now. All I have left is myself.
1: These boats have become the only connection to the outside. They bring food, drinking water, and medicine. They are a lifeline in and increasingly a way out.
4: They are losing hope. That's what I think. And this is one of the largest disaster area for the moment. First, people with ability, elderly people, family with younger children. It's much difficult for them to stay on into the community as they used to.
1: Across Bangkok, temporary shelters have opened, but evacuation is not an easy decision. Here, they are dry, they have food, they are safe. But getting to safety means leaving behind the life they could not carry with them.
5: It's all gone. I have nothing left. Absolutely nothing. Fridge, washing machine, fan, air conditioner. Nothing left at all. Inside my home is all mud. It's too much. It's beyond despair.
1: Bangkok is drying out. But here, the water still separates people from their homes, their belongings, their old routines. They wait desperately for the roads to reappear, hoping that when they do, they still lead back to the life they knew before the deluge came. Lucita Salgao, CGTN, Bangkok, Thailand.
0: And that's it for this edition of The World Today. I'll be back shortly with more news from across the continent and Africa Live. I'll see you shortly. Thanks for watching.

0: Kenya to break ground for the massive East Africa oil refinery. South African president announces new measures to tackle femicide and gender-based violence. And we see how the conflict in Sudan has impacted the once vibrant musical community in North Kordofan State. This is Africa Live. Hello and thank you for joining us. I am Penina Karibe. Let's have a look at other stories coming up this hour. In business, Kenya's inflation rate accelerates to a 32-month high in September. And in sports, Pamoja AFCON 2027 qualifiers continue as Kenya arrives in Conakry to take on Guinea. We begin. We begin here in Kenya, where Nigerian billionaire Aliko Dangote and Kenya's President William Ruto have broken ground on a $16 billion oil refinery in Lamu on Kenya's northern coast. They were joined by Uganda's Yoweri Museveni and Ethiopia's Abiy Ahmed, as well as government representatives from Rwanda and South Sudan, among others. The massive new energy project is expected to rewrite the region's economic sovereignty by cutting its historical reliance on refined fuel imports from outside the African continent. Now let's go to CGTN Zawadi Mudibo joining us live from Lamu. Zawadi, what's the latest from there?
1: Well, thank you very much, Penina. Moments ago, Aliko Dangote, hosted by President William Ruto and in the presence of East African leaders like Ethiopia's Prime Minister, Uganda's President, and representatives from South Sudan, from Burundi, from Rwanda, from Tanzania, were here for the groundbreaking ceremony. And this is the evidence of that unveiling of the 700,000 barrel per day refinery here in Lamu. It has been a momentous occasion that signifies not just the refinery itself, but a statement of confidence in East Africa's ability to host an investment of this magnitude, and also it speaks to a greater potential for the region going forward.
0: Zawadi, talk to us about why this is a big deal for Kenya and its East African neighbors.
1: Well, this is a big deal for Kenya. Back in the 1960s, Kenya did commission what was called the Kenya Petroleum Refineries Limited, but the government was unable to keep up with technology upgrades over the years, and in 2013, that refinery in Mombasa was decommissioned. But Dangote's investment is significant because it's able to produce barrels, 700,000 barrels per day, which is seven times what the Kenya Petroleum Refineries Limited used to do. He has talked about sourcing for oil from the Middle East, from the US, and also regionally from Kenya's South Lokicha oil fields once the commercial production starts later in the year, and also from Uganda, Tanzania. There's also talk about production of oil and gas, not yet confirmed, but also in the horizon. It is significant because then it allows East Africa and Kenya particularly to be able to access cheaper oil, because imported oil will have with it taxes, the freight charges. But when you have a refinery of this magnitude, you're not only sourcing for the domestic market, but it also allows Kenya to get foreign exchange from the exportation of oil that will go beyond East Africa, deeper into the hinterland of Africa. And we did also hear from Dangote himself yesterday talking about how significant this is for him and for Africa as a whole. Let's listen in.
2: Most countries, they're all finding oil today. Okay, Kenya will soon start producing its own oil. Okay, and Uganda is already there. Tanzania too will find oil. All these countries, Mozambique, they have, oil. What are we going to do with this oil? Are we going to continue exporting raw materials, importing finished goods? No. So the answer is that this refinery will address all these issues, not of today, even of the future. By 2030, majority of African countries will be self-sufficient. It does not matter where it is, you know,

0: refine, but it should be in the African continent, on the soil of Africa. You know, when you look at it today in Africa, we export almost about 5 million barrels per day, but we don't refine anything. We don't refine much. So if we don't refine much, why should we remain as a continent supplying what people need unprocessed? This refinery, okay, that we are putting in Lamu, it will happen. Forget about all this one. Court said this, court said that. We are used to it. In some countries, we even went up to Supreme Court and got a judgment, and we finished the project. Today, the benefit is what? It's for the country.
1: So, Zawadi, what happens after the groundbreaking event today?
2: Well, now what happens is the actual setting up of the refinery. We are talking about the building, the physical hardware. You might be able to see right in my background big trucks and also machinery that arrived days ago in readiness for the construction exercise, which is projected to take 3 years. And so by 2030, the estimates are that there shall be the first oil being pumped out of Lamu. And Lamu has specifically been very significant because it provides a dual port, which means we have the port on this side where we stand, and across the ocean is where the Dangote refineries is going to be built and where the petrochemical complex is estimated to stand. And before I let you go, Penina, I just need to mention that from experts, energy experts do say that Lamu as a region and as a location have the hallmarks of Singapore, with its ability to source oil from the Gulf and the US and to send it all over the world, which is what Singapore does. It's one of the biggest refiners around the world, but it drills no oil of its own. Penina.
1: Zawadi, thank you very much for that. Zawadi Mudibo speaking to us there from Lamu in Kenya's coast. And Kenya's principal secretary in the Ministry of Energy and Petroleum, Kelo Harsama, says the Dangote oil refinery will be an economic game changer for Kenya, creating employment opportunities for thousands of Kenyans. The groundbreaking ceremony for the project is taking place today in Lamu. Let's listen in.
3: The Dangote oil refinery is a very big game changer, right, economically for Kenya, as it is going to seriously contribute to creation of employment for many jobless Kenyans. We understand that more than 60,000 jobs are up for grabs for Kenyans. We know that some of them will go to foreign expatriates depending on the expertise, but a bigger portion of these jobs will go to Kenyans who are jobless and who are going to benefit economically. Right. Again, we know that we have been importing oil, fuel to this country at a very exorbitant cost. Due to charges of sea freights, we have been having very expensive fuel cost here in Kenya. And because the refinery will just be here in Kenya, the reduction in freight cost will help us to reduce what we call the fuel pump price in Kenya. The timeline of the project is 3 to 4 years, and it is going to create a number of secondary industries, like plastic industries will come up. We are also going to have fertilizer industries. And as a result of the production, the refining of the oil, we are going to have byproducts like bitumen, which we are going to use to develop our roads, to tarmac our roads in Kenya. Hundreds of thousands of kilometers are lined up for tarmacking in Kenya. And this refinery will be a blessing, because the bitumen will help tarmac our roads. We are also looking forward to see production of fertilizer in this country. Kenya is an agricultural country, and the government has recently begun a low-cost program to support farmers in Kenya who are supplied with cheaper fertilizer. So this refinery will be a game-changer for our farmers who are going to benefit from factories of fertilizer resulting from this refinery. This refinery

0: is going to pose Kenya as what we call regional energy hub, as a regional energy gateway to countries of East and Eastern Africa. For example, we have South Sudan, which has a lot of oil and which they do not have their refinery. They have been going to Khartoum. But now, because this is more strategic for them, more secure and nearer in terms of distance, then they will be able to bring their crude oil to Lamu for refining. For Ethiopia, it's a landlocked country, and it's been using Djibouti to get its fuel. And now there is an arrangement called LAPSSET. The Lamu Ethiopia Transport Corridor, South Sudan Transport Corridor. This one means that there will be a pipeline of oil which will be constructed from Lamu to Moyale, where the refined fuel is piped for the use of Ethiopia.
1: The United States is terminating its funding for Zimbabwe's health programs with immediate effect. The halt follows talks that collapsed over demands to share sensitive health data and biological samples. The funding cuts threaten HIV, tuberculosis, and malaria programs that already faced shortages of pharmaceuticals and basic supplies. Zimbabwe is among several African nations facing the consequences of Washington's new approach of tying health aid to bilateral country-to-country agreements. And joining me in studio now is our reporter Daniel Arap Moi. So, Daniel, help us understand this conditional bilateral health funding deal with the U.S.
2: Well, Penina, thank you very much for having me. Penina, for very many years, the United States has funded healthcare in Africa. And the U.S. has funded this healthcare through programs like PEPFAR, you know, for HIV and AIDS. And also for malaria programs. And initially, the money that funded these programs, you know, came, I mean, was handed over to International Health Organization in Africa with a very clear measures of reporting. But when the Trump administration came on board, this all changed, you know. So the Trump administration came with a different approach. So they came saying that we are going to sign bilateral deals. And this means that Trump wants to sign deals, you know, government-to-government agreement on how to access this funding. So he came with this deal, and well, this deal promises a lot for African countries. But again, this deal comes with a lot of conditions. Okay, so Trump actually wants African countries to hand over their data, you know, their health data, which many African countries looked at and said, "Oh, this is a very challenging situation." So the direct access, because remember, this is a government-to-government deals that have been signed by the U.S. government. So this is what the Trump administration is saying. So previously, that money was given to healthcare agencies, but now the government says we have to deal with you as individual African countries, and they want to have also access to rapid pathogen sharing. That is the sequencing data. So the U.S. government in that deal wants African governments to quickly surrender the sharing of that data to the U.S. administration. And another thing that they also want is no global middlemen. So the United States is saying that we don't want to go through the Africa CDC, we don't want to go through the World Health Organization. We want to deal with you direct because this is a deal between me and you. So this is what the U.S. government is trying to do, and it has done in some countries already. And critics are saying that this is very unfair. And the simple reason why they're saying that this is unfair is because pharmaceutical companies in the US will come to Africa, get this data, and go back and create vaccines for themselves. Okay? After creating the vaccines, they'll get the treatment for it, bring and sell it back to Africa, you know, in a very expensive way, denying Africa any benefit from it, despite the fact that the data was actually collected from Africa. So this is what is right now at play, Penina.
1: So how have African countries reacted to this deal?
2: Well, African countries are in a dilemma. So here is the thing, Penina. You either sign

0: sign the deal and let funding continue flowing into your hospitals, or refuse to sign the deal and see that money vanished and protect your sovereignty as a country. So some African countries have actually said no. You know, countries like Ghana said this is humiliating. Actually, John Mahama, their president, said recently that this is humiliating. Eh? What kind of a country surrenders its national medical data to a foreign country or to another country? And Zambia the same way. Now, Zambia rejected it simply because of this. During the negotiation process, Zambia saw that the debate was leaning back towards accessing their critical minerals, because this is Trump. Okay, we're talking about here. This is the U.S. we're talking about here. So they said, no, if this is going to involve our minerals being taken in exchange for minerals, we are not giving this. We are not signing this deal. And Zimbabwe the same way. Zimbabwe said, no, we cannot sign this deal because we can't surrender our national data sovereignty to a foreign nation. Yes, other countries have signed, Kenya, Uganda, Rwanda, plus 20 other African countries. But countries like Uganda signed this because their healthcare system depended so much on the funding that came from the United States, you know, for HIV. So antiretroviral drugs was very important for countries like Uganda, so they decided to sign the deal to make sure that ARVs continues to flow into the country. But you see, this is still challenging. The fact that countries have signed this deal doesn't mean that the citizens of that country have accepted the deal. Mm-hmm. In Kenya, for instance, I mean, they went to court and this was halted. So that is the catch-22 that we are in here based on this.
1: All right, Daniel, thank you very much for breaking it down to us. Our reporter Daniel R. Moy in studio. Now, South African President Cyril Ramaphosa has announced new measures aimed at tackling gender-based violence and femicide. They follow widespread public outrage over the deaths of 11 women in a large suburban area east of Johannesburg since July. Among the measures are the identification of high-risk areas and an audit of women's safety.
2: The nation is angry. The women of South Africa are angry. Their anger is justified. I too share that anger. I share the grief at the lives so cruelly and senselessly cut short. On Sunday, the body of another woman was found in Springs. This brings to 11 the number of women's bodies found in Ekurhuleni since July. The names of the victims are new, but the crime is not. This cannot be accepted as a normal part of life in South Africa. We must confront an uncomfortable truth. What we have done has not been enough. Every municipality must begin a women's safety audit without delay. High-risk areas must be identified, working with provincial governments and the police. Within 60 days, these audits must identify broken streetlights, overgrown public spaces, abandoned buildings, unsafe transport routes and facilities, poorly secured parks and other conditions, including cemeteries.
1: You're watching Africa Live. Let's take a quick break coming up. We see how the conflict in Sudan has impacted the once vibrant musical community in North Kordofan State.

0: In Sudan, more than 500 people from the Otoro ethnic community are reported to have been killed and over 25,000 displaced following months of fighting in and around Kauda. Nuba Mountains community leader Koko Aldekair Damgala says more than 350 people remain in detention, with some reportedly killed in custody. He blames the Sudan People's Liberation Movement North for the targeting of Otoro civilians. Damgala also rejects claims that the community rebelled against the SPLMN, saying the conflict stems from years of marginalization, disputes over land boundaries, and growing tensions with military commanders. The community has lodged formal criminal complaints against SPLMN commanders and officers, which they accuse of orchestrating abuses against Otoro civilians. Still in Sudan, the ongoing fighting has decimated the once vibrant musical community in North Kordofan State. Hostilities have forced talented musicians to flee and made it harder for those remaining to practice their craft or acquire new instruments. CGTN's Crystal Onkeo reports.
1: The mournful melody tells a story of the struggles that local musicians in El Obeid are facing. Saxophonist Al Tijani Abbas laments the loss of creative talent as a result of the war.
2: During this period of war, activity is low. A lot of musicians, composers, poets and artists left for Port Sudan or somewhere else outside Kordofan. The war has severely impacted us.
1: Abbas is among the handful of musicians remaining here, determined to survive. He has learned to repair his sax because getting a new one is almost impossible. There is a shortage of musical instruments as supply lines from the capital Khartoum have been cut off, causing prices to soar.
2: The lack of musical instruments have made the prices go way up, even if you want to buy them from the capital. Even this reed, it cost nearly $4. Only this piece, let alone what the price of this entire instrument would be, especially in El Obeid.
1: Despite these challenges, musicians in the area persist in their craft. Oud player Ayam Hassan continues to create music to uplift spirits in the war-torn environment.
3: We depend on old instruments. I fix old ouds and there are no ouds coming in. The roads were closed and the conditions are a bit difficult for instruments to reach us. You try to find an old oud and adjust the old strings with any technique. You try to hum to make people happy and get them out of the atmosphere of war and problems.
1: Even with musicians trying to keep the spirit of music alive, El Obeid residents face increased insecurity due to escalating drone attacks by the RSF. Drones have become a prominent weapon of war, with UN reports indicating that over 1,000 civilians were killed in drone attacks by both sides during the first half of 2026. Crystal Onkeo, CGTN.
0: Morocco has appointed its first woman prime minister. This follows King Mohammed VI's selection of Fatima Ezzara El Mansouri on Tuesday after her liberal centrist party topped the parliamentary election last Wednesday. Mansouri is now charged with forming a new government following King Mohammed's directive. In Uganda, a former television news anchor has been crowned King of the Toro Kingdom, becoming the 13th monarch of the Batoro people. Edward Rukidi Kijanangoma succeeds King Oyo Nyimba Kabamba Iguru Rukidi IV, whose death last month sparked a succession dispute. Uganda is governed by an elected president, but four pre-colonial kingdoms remain as influential symbols of identity and heritage, despite not having any political power. Kijanangoma, the late king's cousin, was selected by a 21-member royal committee and took the name Edward Rukidi Nyabongo I. The coronation went ahead despite objections from Oyo's mother and sister, who say the late king left a son and a will, naming him as heir.
2: I will unite our people. Many of them have knowledge and experience in different fields, and together we will work to move Toro forward with God on my side.
4: I wish you great tomorrow.

0: forget history, be able to move forward. Leaders must always look forward. 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
1: You're watching Africa Live, coming up in business news. Kenya's inflation rate accelerates to a 32-month high in September. And South African ports landlord gets the green light to break away from Transnet. Kenya's annual inflation rate rose to 6.8% in September, up from 6.6% in August. The Kenya National Bureau of Statistics attributes the increase to higher prices of food, transport and housing, among other essentials. The report shows food and non-alcoholic beverage prices increased by 9.5% in September compared with the same month last year. Transport costs rose by 15.6% over the same period, while housing, water, electricity, gas and other fuels increased by 3.2%. Kenya's Standard Gauge Railway generated a record $170.3 million in the 2025-2026 fiscal year. That's its first operating profit since services began in 2017. The SGR is a major heavy rail transport network operated by the Kenya Railways Corporation that connects the coastal port city of Mombasa to Nairobi and Naivasha in the interior. That figure is an 8.1% rise year-on-year, with freight volumes reaching a new annual high. Passenger revenue increased 17.8% to nearly $40 million, owing to an increase in passenger traffic. Freight remained its core business, however, generating more than $130 million. That's an increase of 5.5% year-on-year. Volumes increased by almost 10% to 7.87 million tons. Total SGR revenue has more than doubled since the 2018-2019 financial year. South African lawmakers have approved the breakaway of Transnet National Ports Authority from the Transnet Group to become a standalone company. TNPA is the landlord and infrastructure owner of South Africa's maritime ports. The move will also allow TNPA to explore bringing in one of South Africa's development finance institutions as a minority equity partner. It will operate independently of Transnet's port operator, Transnet Port Terminals, which currently handle sea route cargo and runs some terminals inside the port. Ethiopia is well known as the origin of the world's most popular coffee variety. It's now giving new life to the part of the coffee plant that is thrown away by processing industries. The dried skin and pulp of the coffee cherry is being brewed into a fruity tea-like drink called Hashara. It's been an old household tradition, but a new generation of producers is now trying to turn it into a viable business and also cut waste along the value chain. Becca Toma reports from Addis Ababa.
2: Every coffee cup traces its delight to a cherry. The bean is the prize. For most processors, that outer layer has long been counted as waste. But at Moye Coffee, those husks are being dried in the sun and turned into another product.
3: Once the husk arrives from the farm, we roast it here, and it needs to be roasted dark. After roasting, we soak it in hot water for 24 to 48 hours, then filter it and put it in the fridge. That filtered water is what becomes hashara. How we prepare it depends on the customer, but we usually serve it with honey and lemon.
2: The idea is not new in Ethiopia. Hashara has been drunk in homes for generations, particularly in parts of the country's east and southwestern regions. What has changed is the effort to scale and make it a product that can be sold.
4: When we buy these red cherry beans, the husk or the cover, people use it for different kind of byproduct. Can we buy this byproduct, which we buy it for a very cheap price, or the farmers that use it just to make a fire, can we make some economic value for our farmers? That's how we started. If we can actually experiment it, then there's so many ways of making drinks out of it.
2: Ethiopia is Africa's largest coffee producer and one of the biggest coffee drinking nations on the continent. Around half of its coffee is consumed at home. That gives the country a large amount of byproduct to work with.
5: Turning these byproducts to value-added products and food science.

0: science and engineering is called valorizations of agricultural products. Turning the coffee husk to cascara, it creates additional value. This is a very important example of turning agricultural byproducts to very useful and value-added food.
1: From discarded skin to a drink with a market, Hashara isn't a brand new product, but it's being treated with renewed respect, which hopefully can translate into more profit. Beka Atoma, CGTN, Addis Ababa.
2: A new import ban on about $1 billion worth of Canadian products going into the U.S. is now in full effect. It marks another ratcheting up of Trump's trade war and may further weaken an already fragile trade relationship. Nina DeVries has more from Toronto.
3: Canadian alcohol products that are banned from the U.S. in this latest trade dispute include wine, beer, and spirits, and the industry is bracing for how it will be impacted. According to Stats Canada, $742.5 million worth of spirits was exported to the U.S. in 2025, with the majority of it coming from the province of Ontario, followed by the province of Quebec. About 90% of Canadian wine is also mainly exported to the U.S. from Ontario, and the province of British Columbia is another popular wine region that could be impacted, specifically the Okanagan Valley. Motorcycles are part of the U.S. ban, too, and the industry is concerned, saying that jobs will be impacted in Canada and that the ban has trickle-down effects.
4: Mexico is an important part of this conversation as well, because there are vehicles made in Mexico that come through the United States to Canada. Parts go back and forth on all kinds of things, not just motorcycles, but side-by-sides and ATVs as well, snowmobiles too. And so, you know, we've created this North American manufacturing environment, and that's what's being pulled apart right now. And so, you know, it doesn't help when we're not talking. We need to get back to the table and sort these things out.
3: But when those trade talks between Canada and the U.S. will resume isn't clear. Nothing has been officially decided since talks broke down between the two countries in August. Canada's Trade Minister Dominique Leblanc has said Canada will not strike a deal unless it has, quote, the interests of Canada's sovereignty and Canada's economy. In the meantime, Canadian Prime Minister Mark Carney has also been looking to increase partnerships elsewhere, such as with the EU, China, and India. Earlier this month, Canada was invited to become an associate member of the EU. And while it's not exactly clear what that means just yet, there's no doubt Canada is looking to diversify trade and move away from reliance on the U.S. Nina DeVries, CGTN, Toronto.
2: You're watching Africa Live, coming up in sports. Pamoja AFCON 2027 qualifiers continue as Kenya arrives in Conakry to take on Guinea. We start with football and qualification for next year's Africa Cup of Nations. The race for the tournament, dubbed Pamoja AFCON 2027, produced monumental upsets on Tuesday. And let's now run through the results. Now in Group A, World Cup quarterfinalists Morocco maintained their perfect start to the qualifiers with a 2-0 victory over Lesotho in neutral South Africa. Omar Marmoush grabbed a brace as an Egypt side missing the rested Mo Salah thrashed South Sudan 5-0 in Juba. The Pharaohs are now top of Group B on 4 points. Ghana surrendered a 2-goal lead in a remarkable 4-2 loss to the Gambia and remained without a point in Group C. Cote d'Ivoire went top on goal difference by easing to a 2-0 win over Somalia in neutral Ghana. Benin lead Group F on goal difference after beating Mauritania 2-1 in neutral Cote d'Ivoire. In Group G, the Republic of Congo held Cameroon to a 1-1 draw as Comoros edged Namibia 1-0. The Indomitable Lions, who missed out on the World Cup, lead there on 4 points. Uganda, who will co-host the 2027 AFCON, continued their unbeaten start with a narrow victory over Libya in Group H. Algeria recovered from a disastrous start to earn a 2-2 draw against Burundi and remain unbeaten after two matches in Group I. Zambia silenced Togo 2-0 to climb into second place. Senegal claimed their first victory under Patrick Vieira after an early Ibrahim Baye goal secured a hard-fought 1-0 win away to Ethiopia in Group J. However, Mozambique whipped Sudan 4-1 in Maputo to go above the Lions of Teranga at the top on goal difference.

0: In Group K, Rwanda also made it 6 points from six as they came from behind to defeat Cape Verde away from home, leaving the World Cup surprise package winless and bottom. Mali edged Liberia 1-0 to stay in touch with the Wasps on 6 points. And in a huge upset in Group L, Guinea-Bissau stunned Nigeria 3-0 to make it 2 wins from two, with Madagascar co-hosts Tanzania sharing the points. The Super Eagles remain in second place. The second round of qualifiers wraps up on Wednesday with action from Group D. Leader South Africa are away to Eritrea, hoping to collect another win after edging Guinea-Bissau last week. The match that will be played in Cairo. Elsewhere, Kenya have arrived in Conakry to take on the Sahili Stars of Guinea. The Harambee Stars, who have automatically qualified as co-hosts, started their campaign with a frustrating draw at home to Eritrea. Coach Benny McCarthy's side are still without injured captain Michael Olunga. After the Guinea match, Kenya are scheduled to travel to Kigali for a friendly against Rwanda on Monday. Now to that bombshell story from English football, where Manchester City have been found guilty of almost all of the unprecedented 115 charges of financial wrongdoing. In what's arguably the biggest scandal to ever hit English sport, the country's most successful team over the past 15 years now face the prospect of being thrown out of the world's most popular football league. The explosive verdict by an independent commission was reported by a number of British media outlets on Friday, detailing how the club systematically broke Premier League rules for nearly a decade. The Premier League confirmed it on Tuesday. The club was accused of a raft of financial violations between 2009 and 2018, a period where the club was transforming itself into a global superpower under its Abu Dhabi ownership. The club has said it will appeal, with Chief Executive Ferran Soriano issuing a rejection of the allegations in a video addressed to the club's staff on Tuesday.
1: Our lawyers will now file an appeal that sets out that the opinion contains clear material errors of law, principle, and fact, and it is unsafe. Remember, we have been here before. In 2020, we were also wrongly ruled against for many of the same issues. We appealed to an independent body in CAS, and we won. We will now be relentless in our work. We will focus on the independent appeal process and also all other legal avenues available to us in order to win the case. And we will take all necessary action to protect the club and seek compensation from any party that tries to damage it, now and in the future. I know this can be a bit of a distraction, but please remain focused on our business and taking care of our extended City family, as we always do.
0: British media outlets and newspapers are all over this story, as you might imagine, and they haven't held back in their condemnation. Multiple tabloids and broadsheets labelled the club as Sham City in their banner headline after the damning revelations of the scheme to inflate revenue and understate costs by more than $1.19 billion over nearly a decade. No sanction has been imposed on City yet, who now have until Friday to lodge an appeal. Experts say the saga could last for several more months, with punishment possibly ranging from fines and a points deduction to expulsion from the English top flight. Turning to the UEFA Nations League, and an outstanding performance from Lamine Yamal helped Spain crush Croatia 4-1 in Seville on Tuesday. The teenage sensation gave the home side a fast start, as he did against England last week, when he finished off a fine move that also involved Alex Baena and Fermin Lopez. Croatia were back level just shy of the half-hour mark when Dion Bello finished a Ivan Perisic cross, but Parić was short-lived as a Maltese provider with a cross into the six-yard box for defender Marc Pubil. The Barcelona winger got the World Cup champions third midway through the second half. A low finish from a tight angle. Nico Williams put the icing on the Spanish cake late on, but Luis de la Fuente was all about Lamal in his post-match duties.
2: Ya sabéis que me gusta un poco destacar las individualidades.
3: You already know that I like to highlight individualities a little, because I know that sometimes

0: is impossible to do, and I would like to highlight Lamine's work collectively and individually. He's always a very generous player who puts all that individual talent, all that brilliance, all that spectacular football that he has at the service of the group and the collective. I think that's the biggest highlight. And it is fortunate that I say over and over again that he is with us, because he's also a person who, in the privacy of the group, is very dear and loved very much, and we're happy with him.
1: Estamos felices con él.
2: Meanwhile, England recovered from their loss to Spain to beat 10-man Czechia 2-0 in Prague on Tuesday. Pavel Soch received his marching orders midway through the first half. Anthony Gordon and Harry Kane got the goals in the second half. Switzerland went top of Group B1 with a big win over Scotland in Glasgow. Slovenia are second, thereafter easing past North Macedonia. Finland and Belarus shared the spoils in Group C1, which is led by Albania following their win in San Marino. Moldova remained bottom of Group C3 despite drawing with the Faroe Islands, as Slovakia made it 2 wins from 2. Finally, in Group C4, Bulgaria and Estonia finished level, while Iceland took 3 points off Luxembourg. FIFA has accused UEFA of waging what it called a misinformation campaign and trying to influence the race for its presidency. At the same time, the World Football Governing Body is urging a U.S. court to reject a discovery request linked to a controversial investment proposal. Last month, UEFA asked a U.S. federal court for permission to obtain testimony and documents for use in a planned criminal complaint in Switzerland against FIFA President Gianni Infantino over the now abandoned plan to transfer World Cup commercial rights into a subsidiary called FIFA Forward Enterprise. In its response to the filing on Monday, FIFA said UEFA's brief contained what it called numerous false or misleading statements about FIFA and Infantino. The 56-year-old is up for re-election next March, with FIFA alleging that UEFA's legal filings were an attempt to influence that election. Elsewhere, the Global Representative Organization and Trade Union for Professional Football Players, FIFPRO, has called on FIFA to reduce the workload on players. It follows the growing number of withdrawals and injuries during the current international window. The announcement has added urgency to a long-running dispute between FIFPRO and competition organizers over the volume of games elite players are expected to play each season.
3: Oh. They understand the industry, they have the good of the industry at heart, because they play because they love it. So, A, they need to have a voice at the table, and B, that voice says, please look after the game. And as a governing body, you're not here to cash in.
2: And that's it for this edition of Africa Live. Do send your feedback to the contacts on the screen and follow us on our digital media platforms. I'm Penina Karibe, thank you for watching.

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1: Hello and thank you for joining us on Asia Today. I'm Xiaoya. It's 7 p.m. in the Chinese capital. Coming up, Chinese President Xi Jinping pays tribute to fallen national heroes as China marks Martyrs' Day with a commemorative ceremony. China gears up for a major travel surge for the upcoming National Day holiday week. And after more than 23 years, the United States ends its military presence in Iraq. Today, September 30th, marks China's Martyrs' Day. It honors the heroes who have sacrificed their lives for the country, carrying forward their spirit. A commemoration ceremony was held in central Beijing this morning. President Xi Jinping attended the ceremony and paid tribute to the fallen national heroes.
2: A solemn moment to honor China's fallen heroes. President Xi Jinping and other party and state leaders attended the ceremony at Tiananmen Square, marking the 13th Martyrs' Day. They were joined by over 1,800 representatives from all walks of life.

After the national anthem, a moment of silence was observed for the men and women who have given their lives for national independence and prosperity. Around 20 million Chinese martyrs have made such a sacrifice in modern times. The children's chorus sung "We Are the Successors of Communism."

President Xi strengthened the ribbons on the baskets before leading other officials in a walk around the monument to pay their respects.

China maintains a long tradition of honoring martyrs and heroes who have contributed to national development. In 2014, China's legislature adopted the decision to establish Martyrs' Day. It is observed every year on September the 30th, one day before National Day.

0: Ahead of Martyrs' Day, service members across China held commemorative activities to honor fallen heroes and carry forward their spirit. In the eastern China's Nanjing, troops visited the Yuhuatai Martyrs Cemetery and learned about the martyrs who gave their lives for their beliefs. And in Shandong Province and central China's Henan Province, soldiers gathered at the local martyrs' cemeteries to lay wreaths and pay tribute to the fallen. Troops across China have also visited military history museums and training sites, drawing strength from the legacy of those who sacrificed their lives for the country.
1: The Yuhua martyrs have shown us through their sacrifice what loyalty and commitment truly mean. I will follow the example of these martyrs, take on responsibility proactively, work diligently, and achieve tangible results to live up to the organization and the mission entrusted to us.
2: Today, as we commemorate the revolutionary martyrs, we are not only remembering a chapter of history, but also carrying forward a spirit. Countless predecessors put the greater good before their own families and made sacrifices for the peace we enjoy today.
3: As revolutionary soldiers in the new era, we must always remember the martyrs and carry forward their spirit. We will turn our respect for them into motivation for military training, remain committed to our posts, hone our skills, and honor the martyrs through concrete actions.
0: China is gearing up for a major National Day holiday travel surge with extra capacity planned across roads, railways and airlines. The Ministry of Transport expects 340 million trips on Thursday, nearly double the daily average, with car rentals up over 20%. Authorities have pre-allocated resources to ease highway congestion. Railways have also launched a 16-day mid-autumn and National Day transport plan, adding trains on popular routes and opening new high-speed sections such as Xiong'an, Shangqiu and Xi'an, Ankang. Air traffic is already climbing, with Beijing's two airports expected to handle over 2.9 million passenger trips. Beijing Capital Airport estimates over 245,000 daily passenger trips on both October 1st and 7th. International ticket bookings are also up 22.5% year on year. Well, this year, China's Mid-Autumn Festival and the National Day holidays fall just 3 days apart, and many travelers have bridged the two into a 13-day long holiday, allowing them to visit destinations further abroad.
4: When scrolling on the social apps these days, you may find videos of world-renowned tourist spots filled with visitors from China. Because many of them bridge the weekends and national holidays together and get to travel abroad from September 25th to October 7th.
5: I flew to Yinchuan

0: City first to board a plane to Seattle before transferring to LA. 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
1: On our platform, London and Los Angeles have made it into the top 10 popular cross-continental destinations. Others on the top 10 list are Bangkok, Kuala Lumpur, Seoul, Bali, Singapore, Sydney, Phuket Island, and Istanbul.
2: China's airports and airlines are adding flights to provide adequate capacity during the long-haul holiday.
3: For this holiday, the increased demand is primarily for more flights to Seoul of the Republic of Korea. We have 6 flights to Seoul every day.
2: Speaking of the ROK, ferry trips from Korea to eastern China's coastal cities also gained popularity.
4: Ferries are very convenient. The border crossing is also efficient. Weihai is a clean city and also very festive this time of the year. I would love to come every year.
2: Besides Weihai, other major coastal cities in Shandong, such as Qingdao and Yantai, also welcomed more Korean visitors. The Border Inspection Office of Shandong Province sees a 27% year-on-year increase in border entries during this National Day holiday. More foreigners are exploring more inland cities in the West thanks to China's 240-hour transit visa-free policy.
5: This is my first time in China, and I've always wanted to visit China. I'm in Chengdu right now, and I want to see pandas, and I heard a lot about it.
2: Official estimates show foreign entries to Chengdu are expected to reach 300,000 during the National Day holiday.
6: Singapore is one of the top destinations for Chinese travelers, thanks to a mutual visa exemption between the two countries. We're joined now by our reporter, Miro Liu, who's in Singapore. Hi, Miro. So the holiday officially starts tomorrow, but are you already seeing some early arrivals there?
7: Hello, Zhao Yang. So good to see you. Yes, I am actually standing in front of Singapore's famous resort island, Sentosa. So in front of me is the mainland Singapore with a giant terminal called Vivo City Mall. And here you have a pedestrian walkway leading you to Sentosa Island. And there you have Universal Studio and many, many resorts. In fact, I was at a conference earlier today, so I thought this is a great place to do this live cross with you because this is a lot of people's must visit in terms of Singapore tourism. Now, you're right, we are expected to go to see more Chinese visitors. In fact, we already saw a little bit from the summer holidays. The Singapore Tourism Board released data. They said 435,000 Chinese visitors arrived in Singapore in August. And that's up 9% year on year. Now, that's, of course, because of the summer holiday. And I know people who run travel agencies, they always tell me that summer time is the busiest. The peak season due to the summer holidays, and many Chinese families would want to send their children here. Some of them even stay extended period of time to attend like a robotic class or visit some of the prestigious university, the National University of Singapore or NTU for like a visit study tour. And in terms of last year, no doubt Chinese visitors account for 20% of Singapore's overall tourism market, with an arrival hitting 3.1 million in 2025. Again, that's official Singapore Tourism Board data. And one thing to point out is that we not only come with number, we also contribute most in terms of tourism receipts. And that comes the economic impact and in terms of shopping, in terms of accommodation and F&B. One thing interesting is I'm standing here in front of this giant mall and I see lots of Chinese F&Bs. I have Cha Ji here, I have Xiang Xiang, Hunan cuisine. So a lot of the Chinese tourists here, they come, they also get to have a familiar taste back home. And that's, but at the same time, local Singaporeans are also gaining this like Chinese flavor. The third thing I want to talk about is the style of travel. So traditionally, Chinese tourists come with busload and with a tour guide holding a flag, but that's changing. Now we're seeing they call the

and easy style. And we're also seeing more and more independent, younger millennials. A lot of them also are reoccurring visitors. So that's exactly what Singapore wants. They want visitors to go beyond the Merlion. In fact, the Merlion is under renovation, by the way. And they'll go beyond the landmarks. They want people to go to more, maybe more heartlands, to understand more about other Singaporean culture, such as Peranakan. There is a neighborhood in the East Coast, Joo Chiat, to just dig deeper and go beyond the surface.

0: fishing industry. Now, that contributed a lot to Singapore's tourism arrival. In fact, last year, 2025, the vice tourism receipts jumped 35%. As I mentioned, that I was attending events, so they hope people to attend event and stay longer. So on that note, we're definitely seeing more Chinese visitors coming to Singapore, and I wish you a happy national holiday.
1: Thank you, Miro. It sounds like a great way to travel. Miro Lu in Singapore. You're watching Asia Today. There's more still ahead. After more than 23 years, the U.S. ends its military presence in Iraq. And floodwaters recede across parts of Bangkok, but thousands of people remain cut off from aid.
2: Crossed raging rivers, climbed over impossible mountains, and made it through vast grassland. They kept walking for 2 years non-stop. Most didn't survive. But those who finally made it created a new China that few thought possible. This is the Long March. The spirit of the Long March is still there. From tech innovation to rural revitalization, in every beating heart of those on the frontier. It took China to where it is today, and will take the nation even further.
1: Iraq will hold a four-day national holiday starting today to mark the complete withdrawal of U.S. troops from the country. The holiday, dubbed Sovereignty Days, marks the final exodus of U.S. forces. That military presence cost Washington $1.7 trillion and lasted more than 23 years. U.S. troops invaded Iraq in 2003 to topple Saddam Hussein after claiming that Baghdad had weapons of mass destruction and links to al-Qaeda, both of which were later found to be false. Iraq's new Prime Minister Ali al-Zaidi says the country is striving to ensure that the state is the ultimate decision maker in matters of peace and war. For more, let's cross live to Wissam Al-Aissa with the Associated Press, joining us from Baghdad. Wissam, thanks for joining us on the show. First of all, what can we expect over this national holiday? And importantly, what comes next for Iraq?
3: Yes, during these days, the Iraqi people are holding several celebrations in different provinces, Iraqi provinces, including some other ministries are going to hold some ceremonies to mark the Sovereignty Day after the withdrawal of the last U.S. soldier from Iraq. And in the coming days, the Iraqi government, represented by the Prime Minister Ali al-Zaidi, has already ordered the Iraqi factions or the Iraqi political factions to hand over the candidates for the ministries, as the Iraqi cabinet so far has ratified only 14 out of 23 ministers. The rest of the nine ministries are still vacant, including the two key ministries of the Interior and also the Defense ministries. And after the withdrawal of the U.S. Soldiers from Iraq, the assigning or appointing the Minister of Defense and also Interior is required. So far, the Iraqi Prime Minister Ali al-Zaidi is the caretaker of the both ministries, but at the same time, he is willing to finish the cabinet to have the Iraqi government perform in its best capacity. Yes.
1: The Prime Minister is saying that Iraq is moving its relationship with the U.S. from military to economic cooperation. What does this entail?
3: In Iraq, the situation is very different, as Iraq is totally relying on exporting oil, and the rest of the Iraqi resources are still so weak, and the capacity of the Iraqi oil exports have been damaged with the recent regional conflict in the area, and that's why the Iraqi government is looking forward to have more investment, foreign investments in Iraq, including oil refineries and oil extractions, and also some other factories that is going to be opened, or at least making contracts with the foreign

0: countries, especially the U.S. In his recent visit to Europe, Mr. Ali Al-Zaidi, the Prime Minister, has held several meetings with businessmen and also several well-known international companies. And also during his visit to America, he also held some talks with big companies that are active in the U.S. Soil. He is seeking right now to increase the income of the Iraqi economy, and also the investment of the foreign companies needs to be increased in Iraq. He thinks and he sees that this is the best way to revive the Iraqi economy, and also not to rely only on the oil exportation, but also on the investments that is having several fields, and also specialized with several foreign companies and countries. Yes.
1: Thank you so much, Wissam Al-Aissa with the Associated Press in Baghdad. Let's get some more analysis now with Dr. Ahmed Rushdie, a foreign policy advisor to the Speaker of Parliament, also in Baghdad. Dr. Rushdie, thank you for coming on the show. So analysts we're hearing are saying that Iraq is actually likely to benefit strategically from the security vacuum left by the U.S. withdrawal. What's your thought on this?
2: Well, actually, I think the real thing about being a beneficiary as an Iraqi is that leaving Iraq for the U.S. troops will make a real emptiness in the security situation. And we have two main boats. We have two main aspects that we should focus on. We have Daesh, ISIS, from one side, and the other side is the Bashar al-Assad pro-Iranian in a way or another. Well, and why is that? Because we all know that ISIS can make some sort of security breach anytime that they want. Yeah. The other thing is that on the other side, we all know also that the pro-Iranian militia, in a way or another, can control Iraq first, and secondly, can join Iran if the war flare up again between the U.S. And the Iranians. So you can imagine how much Ali Zaidi, our prime minister, is in a very delicate situation, because he made promises. He should keep his promises. Is that if the American forces, if the coalition forces withdraw, that means he will control Daesh first, and secondly, he will disarm those militia. So it's a very delicate situation for the prime minister himself.
1: Dr. Rushdie, the 2003 U.S. invasion of Iraq, that led to the deaths of hundreds of thousands of civilians and the collapse of the Iraqi government. How do you, as an Iraqi, how do Iraqis reconcile this American liberation with the resulting chaos?
2: The problem is that the American invasion that happened in 2003 for Iraq, we don't think that it will end with the withdrawal of the Americans, because eventually our economy is connected to the Federal Reserve or the Federal Bank, because our oil, that means the major revenue for Iraqis, is controlled by the Americans. So you can imagine how much the situation is not very accurate to say it's complete sovereignty, because economically, Iraq is connected to the U.S. This is first. Secondly, if we're going to make some sort of a progress in our international relations, we should not put all eggs in one basket. We should try to manage to open to the Eastern countries and also for the Western countries in a way or another, which is, I don't think it's an easy task. I'm not saying it's an easy task for Ali Zaidi, but at least it's a way to try to manage things for the Iraqi economy.
1: Do you think that the U.S.'s military involvement abroad, these long protracted wars, do you think that will shape the U.S. decision today in future events?
2: Of course. Eventually, we all know that it's a major country. It's a powerful country. And I mean, the U.S. And they are controlling so many things, military speaking, economically speaking, and also even politically speaking. Eventually, the region itself, as the Middle East, in a way or another, is jeopardized because of what's happened with Iran. No one knows until now why the American opened widely a war against Iran. And they didn't end the war as they alleged and as they promised. It should be ended and it should be everything settled. That's what the Americans said. But eventually, this area or this region needs

0: to be stabilized because more than 25% of the energy is here, actually, in the Middle East. So you can imagine how much this situation will be very complicated if nothing's happened and no settlement happened between the Iranian and the Americans. This is first. Secondly, for Iraq, it's also a very delicate situation in a way that we all know that there is a political, economical influence, Iranian influence in Iraq.
1: Mm-hmm.
0: What the American did actually is withdraw from Iraq. That means also there will be some sort of security privilege, security influence for the Iranian on the Iraqi on the Iraqi soil. So you can imagine also how much the prime minister will suffer also from so many tension, so many jeopardized things that it will actually need a very decisive matter for him.
1: Well, Dr. Rushdie, thank you so much for your insights and your time. Appreciate it. Dr. Ahmed Rushdie there joining us from Baghdad. Returning to Thailand now, the country continues to battle severe flooding, with the national death toll now rising to 24. Authorities at Bangkok's Suvarnabhumi Airport are struggling with delayed flights and a backlog of thousands of passengers' luggage after ground staff were unable to reach the airport. Thai Airways has cut about 30% of its flights from Bangkok and has suspended inbound and outbound cargo services until October 6th. The Thai cabinet has approved over $100 million in emergency aid and a massive water drainage project. And we'll leave it there on this edition of Asia Today. I'm Del Young in Beijing from the team. Thank you for watching. Coming up next is Dialogue. Stay tuned.

Yemen's conflict has flared up again as intense clashes between Saudi-backed forces and the Houthis have broken out after years of truce. Sustained Houthi strikes are targeting Saudi key facilities, reshaping Yemen's power balance and posing severe security and energy risks for Saudi Arabia. With regional war fears rising, what military predicaments and diplomatic exits remain? Join today's dialogue with Salman al-Ansari, Saudi geopolitical researcher, Mohamed Saloum, non-resident senior fellow of the Middle East Council on Global Affairs, Giorgio Caffiero, CEO of Gulf State Analytics, and Professor Wang Jin from the Northwest University of China.

0: Well, welcome to the discussion. Giorgio, I will start with you. The fighting between the Houthis and the Saudi-backed Yemeni forces have intensified recently. And of course, the Houthis are also making advances in their battleground there. So share with us, you know, what has changed on the ground, you know, and why the conflict is escalating so dramatically now?
1: Yeah, first of all, thank you so much for having me on your program. Really an honor to be with you and fellow guests. You know, there was a truce between the Houthis and Saudi Arabia that went into effect in April 2022 that, to its credit, did very significantly reduce the violence. We have seen, unfortunately, this year, a few months ago, the truce really gave way to renewed hostilities, bringing us into the current crisis that we're in right now. I think the underlying sources of tension between the Houthis on one side and Saudi Arabia and Saudi-backed actors in Yemen on the other were unresolved. And because of that, we are now in the current situation. The Houthis have clearly made major advances down the Red Sea coast, taking effective control of the Bab al-Mandab. And this is clearly a situation that is not only changing the landscape inside Yemen, but the effects are really being felt worldwide when one takes into account the importance of this maritime choke point for the global economy. The stakes are incredibly high. This is, of course, unfolding within the context of the wider U.S.-Iran crisis, with the situation in Yemen in the Red Sea basically becoming now the Western front in this U.S.-Iran crisis. Very serious risks of this expanding even further unless the parties are able to get the situation under control.
0: Wang Jin, similar question. Like, what do you see are the factors behind the recent escalation of conflicts here?
2: Well, I think actually several factors has led to this unfortunate escalation inside Yemen. First of all, we have to know that the mechanism that once maintained the kind of ceasefire after 2022 was very fragile, was very weak. At that time, you know that the 2 months of the so-called truce mediated by the United Nations has been ended. But then the nearly every conflicting party, they try to maintain this kind of mechanism without have the very successful solution to further restart or reconstruct another one. So actually the older the mechanism that has maintained the conflict to end for nearly 4 years actually was a very fragile one. And also on the other hand, we could witness this kind of the further escalation as a result of the old conflict, particularly the competition between, to some extent, Iran and Saudi Arabia, because we know that we could trace back to this round of the sudden escalation back to early July when the air flight the transporting the Houthi representative to Tehran to attend the funeral of Ali Khamenei, then was interrupted by Saudi or by the Yemen government as a kind of the a violation of the so-called truce, particularly over the maintenance of the airline transportation rules. So that's why it's actually showed a very fragile and the very weak foundation between the trust of each other. And then that's why we should say that the further expansion of the conflict between United States and Iran into this into the Yemen inside internal affairs.
0: Oh, it's like a spillover effect sort of there and in the sector. Mohanad, you know, why we have seen, you know, the Houthis has expanded, say, missile and drone attack on Saudi Arabia, you know, targeting their energy facilities, military facilities. Why targeting Saudi Arabia now?
3: Well, the Houthis are somehow linked to Iran, and Iran has been orchestrating and leading the so-called axis of resistance. And part of that, Iran supplied the Houthis with technology, the know-how, and also the material to develop its ballistic missile system. But the issue between Saudi Arabia and the Ansarullah al-Houthis added, adding to what my colleagues have already said, is basically and essentially that the Saudis and the United Nations and the international community recognizes a government that has been before based in Saudi Arabia and now moving inside Yemen, and this, so there is a confrontation. The Saudis are asking the Houthis, by the way, the Saudis more than once, they accepted to deal with the Houthis as political, if you like, actors. But then the Houthis are insisting on staying as part of the so-called axis of resistance. So what we are looking at here, basically, that the Houthis and the Saudis and the UN-recognized government, they are at a standoff. I don't see, and the Saudis already imposed the embargo on different places against the where the Houthis are controlling. But it's also not the Saudis alone. It's also the UN imposing these sanctions on the Houthis because of their human rights abuses and also because they are not a UN-recognized government. So there is a complex picture in front of us where you have the Houthis part of the axis of resistance, but also they have all the animosity with the Saudis because the Saudis do not support them. They support the UN-recognized government. And now with reportedly with you know, helping Iran in the current war, because there is a wider context of conflict between Saudi Arabia, between the Israelis, the U.S., and Iran, the Houthis are also launching attacks against Saudi Arabia to put the pressure not only on Saudi Arabia, but also on the energy market worldwide, targeting the U.S.
0: Mohanad, you know, I think basically, you know, there's an understanding that Iran and the relationship with Iran and the Houthis, of course, you know, military intelligence, you know, technical support from the Iranian side. But are their interests identical? You know, for the Houthis, probably they are more targeting like the rest of Yemen. And of course, for Iran, is really in the war with the U.S. Seems a bit different, but still there's sort of connected here.
3: Definitely. Maybe the word is that Houthis have agency. They have their own issues on the ground, and they have their own interests. And the testament to that is the Houthis going to Oman and sitting with the Americans at the U.S. Embassy, talking about avoiding any conflict at Bab el-Mandeb Strait, and which is, you know, what the Houthis said. They said, we're not going to threaten Bab el-Mandeb, despite the fact that we are getting closer to it. And maybe one point to add here, many analysts think that because of the proximity to Bab el-Mandeb, they could threaten Bab el-Mandeb. But Houthis can threaten Bab el-Mandeb with drones from Sana'a itself. So they don't have to be very close geographically to Bab el-Mandeb. They could pose a threat. And it only takes a few drones with successful attacks against commercial shipping that would raise the insurance premium. So the Houthis, yes, they do have their agency. They do have their issues. I think where things are, there is a standoff, is whether Saudis would accept the Houthis as they are, or whether Houthis would go in the direction of decoupling themselves from the so-called axis of resistance. I think that is the sticking point, among so many others, but I think that's the major sticking point.
0: Mm-hmm. Well, Giorgio, how do you look at this, the Houthis, to what a degree, I would say, the conflict, the war on Iran, is how, or as a fact, maybe somehow leading to this Houthis attack on Saudi Arabia.
1: Yeah, well, I certainly agree with points made by the other guests. I think it's very clear that the Houthis and Iran have interests that are extremely aligned almost all of the time. And the Houthis, I think we should keep in mind, have become the most valuable actor within the Iran-led axis of resistance as of late, as a consequence of the blows which Hezbollah in Lebanon and Hamas in Gaza have suffered. The Houthis now stand out as the boldest and the most powerful actor within this Iran-led axis of resistance. That being said, after the American-Israeli war on Iran began in late February, the Houthis did not jump in to the fray immediately. I think there clearly was a period of what we could call strategic patience on the part of Ansarullah. But by July, we really saw the hostilities break out between the Houthis and Saudi Arabia. I think the Houthis saw an opportunity to take advantage of Riyadh's vulnerabilities at a time in which the kingdom and other GCC states were being attacked by Iranian missile and drones. And the Houthis saw this as an opportunity to really put pressure on Saudi Arabia to make a handful of concessions to the Houthis, really related to trying to bring back regular aviation to the airport in Sana'a, lifting economic restrictions on Houthi-controlled land in Yemen. But also beyond all of that, my opinion is that the real Houthi objective here is to secure international legitimacy, international recognition, and to try to take advantage of these regional circumstances that have given the Houthis this chance to use leverage to put pressure on more members of the international community to move closer to the point of recognizing the Houthis as a legitimate government. I think behind all the Houthi actions right now, that is a key objective being pursued.
0: One important key objective for the Houthis. What about the Iranian thinking here? And we know that the U.S. is pressuring Iran in maximum, you know, way, militarily and now economically and financially. The Iranian side has basically, you know, do whatever they can, right, against the U.S. pressure. That might include Houthis, say, targeting of Saudi Arabia. Is that you know, a logic?
1: Well, what the Houthis have been doing in recent weeks, recent months, certainly serves Iran's interests by really opening up Yemen, the Bab el-Mandeb, and the Red Sea as the Western front in the wider U.S.-Iran crisis. Tehran is very pleased to see its Yemeni ally raise the costs for the United States and Washington's allies and partners in the region. The extent to which Iran is in control or has influence over the situation on Yemen's Red Sea coast, that raises other questions. But again, regardless of Tehran's role in all of this, there's no denying the fact that the recent Houthi territorial gains have certainly been serving Tehran's interests.
0: Mm-hmm. Wang Jin, you know, now the Houthis basically, they are also talking to the U.S., at least previously. They will not target international shipping, but they will only target Saudi Arabia, you know, their oil and gas shipping through this very important street of Bab el-Mandeb, you know, another important international waterway, 12% of global trading now going through this place. So, I mean, how, I would say, like, how dangerous is it becoming true, given the closure, sort of? Basically, we can see there's a closure of international shipping to the Strait of Hormuz because of the conflicts, because of blockades from the Iranian side, the U.S. side, and now here, we are seeing, are we seeing increasing, you know, big and big crisis financially in terms of international energy supply here?
2: Well, I think, of course, according to the explanation of Houthi, they believe that it's just a targeted ship with a connection of Saudi, but not attacking the ship of other countries. But the problem is that I think the why the danger is growing, why the uncertainty is escalating, is that on the one hand, the problem right now is that Houthi, or maybe similar in the future, because we know that many countries, they neighbor the so-called international waterway. So once that Houthi has or give themselves this kind of authority or the power to attack any ship that they believe they have the rights to attack, it means that all this kind of the international waterway navigation system, waterway navigation law would be strongly violated, because nobody, all the international transportation system that we could see today is strongly relying on the so-called waterway to some extent should be safe, should be defended by everybody. So if Houthi believe that they have rights to attack the ships, although they believe just attacking the ship with the connection of Saudi, but actually to some extent ships, and it might be further used by other body to attack the ship they believe they have rights to attack. So nobody will be safe. And also, on the other hand, the problem right now, the war is continuing,

0: And it's very difficult to identify or to define who really had the connection or which ship has a connection with Saudi. So maybe some ships transporting through or transporting to or transporting from Saudi, will this ship be attacked in the future? Nobody knows. Or maybe that some country who sympathize Saudi, would the ships with the connection of these countries be attacked in the Red Sea? We don't know. So that's why there are more uncertainties. So that's why I think that it will lead to the problem of new worries, the problem of the possibility of further escalation and the war spilled over. So that's why we cannot say that Yemen Houthi has the rights. Of course, from their understanding, he has the rights to do this. But I think from the overall perspective, I do believe it's a very dangerous move and could endanger everybody, particularly who has very strong ties of navigation through the Red Sea.
1: Mm-hmm. Well, Wang Jin, of course, you know, we talk about the, you know, in what way the recent conflicts is related to, you know, the conflicts between U.S. and Iran over there. And, you know, can we say now the new crisis over Yemen, over the Houthis, is part of the larger conflict surrounding Iran? Or at what point does the Yemeni conflict stop being primarily a Yemeni civil war and become another front in the wider regional conflict?
0: Well, I think that depends how we look at how the perspective we look at. If we say that just to focus on the Yemen internal politics, of course, this is just another restarting of Yemen civil war between different factions, different blocs, different camps. It could be understood as a very continuation of Yemen particular history that has, during the past century, that the different wars, different confrontations erupted again and again, again. But then if you look at it, as you mentioned, from the regional perspective, of course, Yemen now the internal politics and also the Yemen Houthi with Saudi, the military crisis could be understood to some extent in the kind of extension, spillover of what is happening between United States and Iran. There are competition, there are ongoing stalemates and standoff. The problem is that the United States and Iran, both of them are very powerful, not only in their for example the Gulf region, but also if we jump out of the perspective of the other parts of Middle East, we could see also the very strong influence of Iran as well, United States. So we could say that it's why you could understand it's a very expansion of the Yemen war as the United States and Iran competition, Iran United States war. So when we look at it, Yemen, for example, as other guest has already stressed that to some extent, Yemen Houthi has a connection with Iran. And also that Saudi-backed military forces, militias, Saudi-backed Yemen government has close ties with Saudi Arabia and also to some extent other Gulf Arab states. Mm-hmm. So given that United States has close ties with Saudi, we could say that to some extent United States also is defending the Saudis' internal security from the drones and the missiles launched from Yemen-controlled area. So that's why you could understand a very bigger perspective that the war is also expanding. So that's why I think it's just a result of latest United States-Iran war. And also it's suggested that more possibilities of crisis and uncertainties will emerge in the future, unfortunately.
1: More crisis could emerge in the near future. Bab el-Mandeb become the southern counterpart to the Strait of Hormuz in the current regional conflict?
2: Well, everything is possible, but I might disagree with the opinion that Bab el-Mandeb is the next flashpoint for a few reasons. The first one is the Strait of Hormuz is basically mostly Iran on one side and GCC states on the other side, and there are also it's like more defined in terms of who is who and who is on which side. But in Bab el-Mandeb, there are many countries that are affected because of the Red Sea. So Egypt is looking at Bab el-Mandeb with much concern, and they might intervene. They signal they might intervene if the Bab al-Mandab would be closed altogether. As you might know, that Egypt's economy is not doing very well, and there is

0: much revenue coming to Egypt from the Red Sea. So if Bab al-Mandab is closed, that is the first party. I mean, not to mention Saudi Arabia. We already mentioned Saudi Arabia would be the first one to be affected. The second thing is that I mentioned that al-Houthis, they have agency. And while there is a potential if the war would escalate and the United States and Israel might attack Iran at any point in the coming weeks and months, you know, it could go both ways. It could either the Houthis would join the war, they will close the Bab al-Mandab, will threaten it, or they might decouple themselves and go in a survival mood. And I would give an example. If you look at Iraq, there are in Iraq militias, armed militias, which are linked to the IRGC and to Iran. But when it came to their survival, they negotiated with the United States and they negotiated with the Iraqi government, trying to survive, and they did not engage. They did not engage themselves in the war as much. Actually, from Iraq, almost zero missiles and drones went to Israel. Most of their attacks were against Kuwait and Saudi Arabia. So while al-Houthis could indeed go and threaten Bab al-Mandab, it's much more complicated. Also, adding to that, you have an international coalition, Italy, the United Kingdom, and other countries who want Bab al-Mandab to stay open. Bab al-Mandab is also maybe less strategic in terms of having alternative routes to Bab al-Mandab. So commercial shipping could go to Raja al-Saleh or, you know, some other routes in near closer to Africa. So I think the Houthis would, and I agree with my colleague from China, I think the Houthis, they're seeking international legitimacy. And if they can get a chance to, through diplomatic discussions, to be part of a future Yemen somehow, either in terms of finding a way to coexist with the UN recognized Yemeni government, or to some kind of governance that would give both of them some kind of control over their areas, I think the Houthis would go for that option instead of fighting. At the moment, that option is not available to them because the UN recognized government would like to sit and rule Yemen because it is the recognized party and it's also supported by both the United States and Saudis, while the Houthis, their only ally is Iran. And to some extent, the Omani, the Sultanate of Oman, is dealing with them. So the diplomatic option is not altogether dead. I think there would be some kind of a diplomatic way out of the conflict if the Houthis would be willing and the other side would be willing too.
1: Giorgio, you know, now we are seeing this military escalation. You know, Saudi Arabia seems not, you know, to say the least, not that confident in countering the attack from the Houthis. They ask help from Washington, you know, and also the MEGA agreement, so, you know, trying to get support from Pakistan. The Turkey, for example, still not there yet. And, you know, it seems like a military solution is pretty difficult, maybe. The coalition organized back in 2012, for example, is not that intact as it was, you know, given the division or different opinions between Saudi Arabia and the UAE, for example. So militarily, do you see a viable solution there?
2: The short answer is no, I really don't. We know that Saudi Arabia can certainly strike targets in Yemen, but the question is what happens after those strikes? We certainly know that the Saudis are able to hit the Houthis hard, but that doesn't mean that they're able to fundamentally change the behavior of Ansar Allah. So I don't see Saudi Arabia being able to achieve some sort of a victory whereby it crushes the Houthi rebel movement. We need to understand that the Houthis have a support base in Yemen, and that is not a support base that will vanish because of Saudi Arabia's military operations against targets inside Yemen. When it comes to the United States, I think it's quite clear that the Trump administration does not want the U.S. to get pulled into this conflict between the Houthis and Saudi Arabia. This is certainly something that is upsetting to Riyadh, I think maybe many in Saudi Arabia are still in that 1990, 1991 mindset, remembering when the George H.W. Bush administration sent 500,000 U.S. troops to the kingdom to protect it from Saddam Hussein. Clearly, this is a different era, and the Saudis are forced to contend with some fundamental questions about the extent to which Washington is actually committed to the kingdom's defense. We got this midterm election coming up in November. It could be very costly for the Trump administration and its Republican allies if the U.S. is going to get pulled into the situation in Yemen. We know that the Trump administration and the Houthis reached a truce in 2025. I think the White House wants to see that truce stay on track. In terms of the allies in the Mecca Defense Pact, being Pakistan and Turkey, I think these countries, it's not fair to say that these countries won't do anything for Saudi Arabia. I think there's going to be support that comes in various forms, military advisors, other forms of support, but I do not see Pakistan nor Turkey getting involved directly in the fight against the Houthis. They, of course, have their own interests in play. And also, we have yet to see this pact ratified. So there are still open questions about the differences between what the Mecca Defense Pact represents on paper and what it actually means in practice. What is interesting, though, is that we might see the Saudi Houthi hostilities lead to some reconciliation between Riyadh and Abu Dhabi. It might be premature to say that that's already happened. Some commentators out there have claimed that the two countries have totally buried the hatchet and there's no longer a rivalry. Like I said, I think it's premature to arrive at that conclusion, but it would be interesting to keep an eye on the developments between Riyadh and Abu Dhabi and to see if the situation in Yemen will ultimately serve to bring these two Gulf Arab states closer together and help them overcome their past rivalries. I don't necessarily think the UAE wants to get too involved in this, however, but I do think that if Saudi Arabia and the UAE can ease their tensions and find more ways to cooperate on the Yemen file, we might possibly see some growing unity among actors in the anti-Houthi coalition in Yemen if the UAE and Saudi Arabia can work together more closely. Not inevitable that this is the outcome, but I think this is a possibility that we should keep an eye on.
1: Yeah, a very complicated situation there. Thank you, Giorgio, Wang Jian, and Mohammed. Thanks for your time and insights.

Hello and thanks for joining us on The World Today on CGTN. I'm Jia Yang in Beijing. In our top story, a flight from Dubai to Tel Aviv has been forced to make an emergency landing in Saudi Arabia after a fight broke out between the pilots. The Fly Dubai Boeing 737 briefly issued emergency signals before safely landing in Tabuk. One passenger reported seeing a violent attack in the cockpit. Israeli officials say the situation is now under control and claim that the incident was not an attempted hijacking. The office of Prime Minister Benjamin Netanyahu is coordinating efforts to bring Israeli passengers home. The U.S. government has offered to loan energy companies up to 40 million barrels of oil from the Strategic Petroleum Reserve. It will be the least...

0: Last U.S. crude released under a global deal to provide more reserves. In March, the U.S. and about 30 countries agreed to release 400 million barrels from reserves around the world. Washington said it would loan 172 million barrels of oil as part of the deal. In June, the U.S. offered to loan the last 40 million barrels from that deal, but companies had only agreed to borrow about 500,000 barrels. The amount of oil in the U.S. Strategic Petroleum Reserve is less than 284 million barrels, the lowest level since 1982. A new import ban on about $1 billion U.S. dollars worth of Canadian products going into the U.S. is now in full effect. The ban started at 12.01 a.m. Eastern Standard Time on Tuesday, and it includes products such as alcohol, dairy, molasses, and motorcycles. The ban follows 50% tariffs put in place by the Trump administration on about 5% of Canadian goods last month. Nina DeVries has more from Toronto.
1: Canadian alcohol products that are banned from the U.S. in this latest trade dispute include wine, beer and spirits, and the industry is bracing for how it will be impacted. According to Stats Canada, $742.5 million worth of spirits was exported to the U.S. in 2025, with the majority of it coming from the province of Ontario, followed by the province of Quebec. About 90% of Canadian wine is also mainly exported to the U.S. from Ontario, and the province of British Columbia is another popular wine region that could be impacted, specifically the Okanagan Valley. Motorcycles are part of the U.S. ban, too, and the industry is concerned, saying that jobs will be impacted in Canada and that the ban has trickle-down effects.
2: Mexico is an important part of this conversation as well, because there are vehicles made in Mexico that come through the United States to Canada. Parts go back and forth on all kinds of things, not just motorcycles, but side-by-sides and ATVs as well, snowmobiles, too. And so, you know, we've created this North American manufacturing environment. And that's what's being pulled apart right now. And so, you know, it doesn't help when we're not talking. We need to get back to the table and sort these things out.
1: But when those trade talks between Canada and the U.S. will resume isn't clear. Nothing has been officially decided since talks broke down between the two countries in August. Canada's Trade Minister Dominique Leblanc has said Canada will not strike a deal unless it has, quote, the interests of Canada's sovereignty and Canada's economy. In the meantime, Canadian Prime Minister Mark Carney has also been looking to increase partnerships elsewhere, such as with the EU, China, and India. Earlier this month, Canada was invited to become an associate member of the EU. And while it's not exactly clear what that means just yet, there's no doubt Canada is looking to diversify trade and move away from reliance on the U.S. Nina DeVries, CGTN, Toronto.
0: British Prime Minister Andy Burnham has pledged to revive Britain. He told the Labour Party's annual conference in Liverpool that he would strengthen the national economy, stressing the importance of cheaper energy. Rahul Pathak reports.
3: Now, in his maiden conference speech as Prime Minister, Burnham told delegates that he wanted to strengthen the economy by shifting to a new economic model focused on reindustrialisation and greater control, or greater public control, of essential services. And central to that is the creation of this new publicly owned body known as, I've got to get this right, the Great British Grid. It's designed to inject competition into the UK's energy network, speed up connectivity and, as you were saying, drive down energy costs. Let's hear what you had to say.
4: One of the biggest barriers to growth in the UK is the cost of energy. British businesses and bill payers pay some of the highest energy costs in Europe. Within 10 years, I want those costs to be in line with our neighbours.
3: Now, that will be very interesting to see how that plays out to the wider electorate, because let's not forget that, OK, he was speaking to the Labour delegates in Liverpool, tub-thumping, making them feel re-energised, you know, the new Prime Minister, but also, you know, he was addressing the wider electorate, you know, across the country. This was his maiden speech as PM, and, you know, obviously a much wider, diverse range of political views. So let's see how that speech plays out to them, and let's see if he can maintain this Burnham bounce that we've been hearing so much about ever since he took office in the summer.
0: Iraq will hold a four-day national holiday starting today to mark the complete withdrawal of U.S. troops from the country. The holiday, dubbed Sovereignty Days, marks the final exodus of U.S. forces. That military presence cost Washington $1.7 trillion and lasted more than 23 years. U.S. troops invaded Iraq in 2003 to topple Saddam Hussein, after claiming that Baghdad had weapons of mass destruction and links to Al-Qaeda.

0: both of which were later found to be false. Iraq's new Prime Minister Ali al-Zaidi says the country is striving to ensure that the state is the ultimate decision maker in matters of peace and war. Wissam Alaysa with the Associated Press has more from Baghdad.
1: During these days, the Iraqi people are holding several celebrations in different provinces, Iraqi provinces, including some other ministries are going to hold some ceremonies to mark the Sovereignty Day after the withdrawal of the last U.S. soldier from Iraq. And in the coming days, the Iraqi government, represented by the Prime Minister Ali al-Zaidi, has already ordered the Iraqi factions or the Iraqi political factions to hand over the candidates for the ministries, as the Iraqi cabinet so far has ratified only 14 out of 23 ministers. The rest of the 9 ministries are still vacant, including the 2 key ministries of the Interior and also the Defense ministries. And after the withdrawal of the U.S. Soldiers from Iraq, assigning or appointing the Minister of Defense and also Interior is required. So far, the Iraqi Prime Minister Ali al-Zaidi is the caretaker of the both ministries, but at the same time, he is willing to finish the cabinet to have the Iraqi government perform in its best capacity.
0: Thailand continues to battle severe flooding, with the death toll in the nation's southeast rising to 24. Authorities at Bangkok's Suvarnabhumi Airport are struggling with delayed flights and a backlog of thousands of passengers' luggage. That's after ground staff were unable to reach the airport. Thai Airways has cut about 30% of its flights from Bangkok and has suspended inbound and outbound cargo services until October 6th. The Thai cabinet has approved over $100 million in emergency aid and a massive water drainage project. Over in Gaza, thousands of patients are at risk as severe fuel shortages force medical facilities to cut their services. Rami Almaghari has the details.
2: Al-Rantisi Children's Hospital in Gaza is struggling to keep essential services running amid severe fuel shortages. The hospital is operating at minimum capacity, with some departments shut down to conserve electricity for critical care.
3: At the moment, we are unable to operate all the ventilators or reopen the intensive care unit at Al-Rantisi Hospital with its staff and equipment. Last night, unfortunately, a 1.5-month-old baby died because intensive care was unavailable and we were unable to provide the medical care the baby needed.
2: Generators are now the hospital's main source of electricity, but shortages of diesel, oil and spare parts are making it difficult to keep them running.
4: We cannot operate the generators around the clock. The hospital's operating department is working for limited hours because of the shortage of diesel. Previously, electricity from the power company supplemented the generators. But today, unfortunately, the generators are operating for longer hours than they are designed to handle, and the same applies to the generator oil.
2: The limited electricity available is being prioritized for critical departments, including neonatal care, where vital medical equipment must remain operational.
5: Electricity is absolutely essential for the children. The entire neonatal unit here depends on electricity. The power cannot be cut off from these children because of the medical monitoring equipment. The children also need nebulizer treatments to help them breathe, as well as lighting and fans. That is why electricity is absolutely essential for hospitals in Gaza.
2: The crisis comes after Gaza's health ministry said the World Health Organization halted diesel supplies to more than 20 hospitals and health centers this month due to a funding shortfall. Across Gaza, the health sector is facing severe electricity shortages due to a lack of fuel and maintenance supplies, putting essential medical services and the lives of thousands of Palestinian patients at risk. Rami Almaghari, CGTN, Gaza.
0: And we'll leave it there on The World Today. I'm Zhao Yang. Thank you for watching. Stay with CGTN. China 24 is next.

Hello there. Coming to you from Beijing, this is China 24, a look at China and its impact around the world. I'm Zhao Ye. Coming up, China pays tribute to fallen national heroes on Martyrs' Day to carry forward their spirit. Chinese travel authorities increase capacity and deliver new tech-driven experiences ahead of the National Day holiday. And we explore how China's industries are opening up new paths of innovation and growth through the story of one engineer. Our top story today, September 30th, marks China's Martyrs' Day. It honors the heroes who

0: have sacrificed their lives for the country, carrying forward their heroic spirit. A commemoration ceremony was held in central Beijing this morning. President Xi Jinping attended and paid tribute to the fallen national heroes.
1: A solemn moment to honor China's fallen heroes.

After the national anthem, a moment of silence was observed for the men and women who have given their lives for national independence and prosperity. Around 20 million Chinese martyrs have made such a sacrifice in modern times. The children's chorus sung "We Are the Successors of Communism."

President Xi strengthened the ribbons on the baskets before leading other officials in a walk around the monument to pay their respects.

0: In 2014, China's legislature adopted the decision to establish Martyrs' Day. It is observed every year on September the 30th, one day before National Day.
1: Ahead of Martyrs' Day, service members across China held commemorative activities to honor the fallen heroes and to carry forward their spirit. In China's Nanjing, troops visited the Yuhuatai Martyrs' Cemetery and learned about those who gave their lives for their beliefs. And in Shandong Province and Henan Province, soldiers gathered at the local martyrs' cemeteries to lay wreaths and to pay tribute to the fallen. Troops across China have also visited military history museums and training sites, drawing strength from the legacy of those who sacrificed their lives for the country.
2: The Yuhua martyrs have shown us through their sacrifice what loyalty and commitment truly mean. I will follow the example of these martyrs, take on responsibility proactively, work diligently, and achieve tangible results to live up to the organization and the mission entrusted to us.
3: Today, as we commemorate the revolutionary martyrs, we are not only remembering a chapter of history, but also carrying forward a spirit. Countless predecessors put the greater good before their own families and made sacrifices for the peace we enjoy today.
4: As revolutionary soldiers in the new era, we must always remember the martyrs and carry forward their spirit. We will turn our respect for them into motivation for military training, remain committed to our posts, hone our skills, and honor the martyrs through concrete actions.
1: Now for some discussion, we're joined by Rong Ying, Chair Professor at Sichuan University. Professor Rong, great to have you with us. So the Chinese president in his address on Martyrs' Day says that future generations must always remember the sacrifice and the dedication of those who have given their lives for their country and peace. Explain to our audience how they should understand the spirit of China's martyrs in the context of today's world.
5: Well, it is true. I think in modern times, in China's national independence and liberation, about 20 million martyrs, heroes and heroines have shed their blood, given their life for that great cause. I think that these sacrifice and dedication constitute a great legacy and invaluable treasures for China, for the Chinese people and for Chinese nations. And the spirit, their spirit, which is very much featured in a strong belief in communism and selfless sacrifice for the fulfillment of these their beliefs, should always inspire the Chinese nation and the Chinese people in their pursuit for the development, for the greater reunification of China, the reunification of China, and greater contribution that China as a nation that is should have made for the world peace and development.
1: China's marking the 90th anniversary of the victory of the Long March this year. Professor Rong, how can the Long March spirit stay relevant for future generations?
5: 90 years ago, the Chinese Communist Party led the Red Army by overcoming numerous difficulties and dangers to complete world-shaking Long March. And that part of that event, great event, has been very much enshrined in China's modern history. The great Long March spirit, again, features with the adherence and upholding the principle of the fundamental interest of the nation and the people come always ahead all of others, and the overcoming the enormous difficulties and dangers to achieve that the goal has always been inspiring and always been, I think, the greater spirit the younger generation should learn from.

0: from. As China is forging ahead its great modernization with Chinese characteristics, I think that spirit, great Long March spirit, will again continue to inspire and continue to, I think, guide the Chinese nations and the Chinese peoples, particularly the younger generation, to fulfill their great mission and to play a more important, I mean, contributions for the conclusion and completion of that great course.
1: Professor Rong, thank you so much. Really appreciate your insights. Rong Ying with Sichuan University. Chinese President Xi Jinping has called on the nation to forge ahead with firm confidence and solid steps to achieve China's great national rejuvenation. He made the remarks at a reception at the Great Hall of the People in Beijing to mark the 77th anniversary of the founding of the People's Republic of China. President Xi stressed that through long-term exploration and practice, the system of socialism with Chinese characteristics has demonstrated tremendous strengths. He said China has fulfilled the first centenary goal of building a moderately prosperous society in all respects and is forging ahead towards the second centenary goal of building a great modern socialist country in all respects. She said China's economy has shown strong resilience and vitality, moving towards new drivers and higher quality despite growing pressure. He also said China must uphold the general principle of pursuing progress whilst ensuring stability, further deepening reform and opening up, effectively safeguard and improve people's well-being, and secure a good start for the 15th five-year plan period. Xi emphasized that China will unswervingly implement the policies of one country, two systems with a high degree of autonomy. Xi also said Beijing will deepen cross-strait exchanges, resolutely crack down on Taiwan independence, separatist forces, oppose external interference, and push forward the great cause of national reunification. President Xi further stressed that China will adhere to an independent foreign policy of peace and work towards building a community with a shared future for humanity. Now, to help put this in context for us, we're joined by Professor Wang Xinsong with the School of Government at Beijing Normal University. Professor Wang, good to see you. Thanks for joining us. So President Xi mentioned a lot there, but the priorities that he mentioned economically, a strong start to the 15th five-year plan, a further deepening reform and opening up and balancing development and security. Professor Wang, what do these tell us about China's economic policy in the coming year?
2: Well, good evening. And I think the reception is an annual event at the eve of the National Day to celebrate the holiday, obviously. And at the speech this year, particularly President Xi Jinping, first celebrated the accomplishments the Chinese development has made so far, but also emphasizes the importance of keeping up with the 15th five-year plan. And the 15th five-year plan's signal in terms of economy is pretty clear that China is going to upgrade its manufacturing to a higher value chain, and is going to upgrade its economy to be more compatible with the development of high technology. In other words, Chinese economy is going to be in a structural reform. And with that said, however, President Xi Jinping also stressed that it's important to keep the balance between economic development and social development, which is also a very significant part of the 15th five-year plan, because at the end of the day, you want the people to feel tangible benefits from the economic reforms and the restructuring. So that means we need to consolidate the social welfare system as well as the livelihoods, so which is connected with another balance, which is between development and security, because social security and social stability are important foundations for economic development. So during President Xi Jinping's speech, I think he strikes all the keywords in the 15th five-year plan, as well as in China's long-term economic and social development.
1: He's also said that China will continue its independent policy of peace, and we know China's committed to advancing the four global initiatives and bringing certainty to a world that's facing growing instability. How will these principles translate into foreign policy and global engagement?
2: Right. I think the message from President Xi's speech is pretty clear in that the economic benefits from Chinese economy and reform and opening up are not going to be benefits for the Chinese people, but also for the entire global economy. And we are already seeing that the Chinese market being increasingly open to the world's economy. And for example, starting this year, we're talking about 53 African nations exporting products to the Chinese market tax-free, right? So we're looking forward to further opening Chinese market so that more countries can benefit from the Chinese economic and production and Chinese economic capacity, especially during this time when the world is experiencing a lot of uncertainty and geopolitical turmoils. I think a lot of countries are looking up to China for a stabilizing force. And China is also proactively participating in global governance. And as you rightly pointed out, and China has launched four initiatives, which pretty much set a framework for the Chinese foreign policy. And many of these initiatives have turned into concrete outcomes. We've seen the Global Development Initiative, which has celebrated recently the fifth anniversary, delivering a lot of projects and mobilizing a lot of funding for global development. So in the future, I think China will keep being a very active participant in global governance, as well as providing more tangible benefits for the global development and global security.
1: Professor Wang, thank you so much. Much appreciated. Professor Wang Xinsong with Beijing Normal University. China is gearing up for its annual National Day holiday with 340 million trips expected on just the first day of the week-long break. Train capacity has been sharply increased on popular routes and new high-speed rail sections have been brought into service. Beijing's two airports expect to handle more than 2.9 million passenger trips with international ticket bookings up over 22% year-on-year. Technology is increasingly part of the holiday experience, with cities combining digital innovation with culture and tradition. In Shanghai's Minhang District, visitors can use high-precision gesture sensing technology to control waves of light with their hands at a unique outdoor art installation. And in Zibo in Shandong Province, a 1,000-square-meter light show at the Grand Theatre brings the city's ceramic and glazed glass traditions to life through immersive audiovisual effects. And cutting-edge tech-driven experiences like this offer international visitors a new way to experience the country's culture and traditions. Let's cross now to our reporter, Yu Yang, who's standing by for us at Beijing's Capital International Airport. Hi, Yu Yang. So tell us about the travel trends that you're seeing for this National Day holiday and seeing as you're at the airport. What about for foreign arrivals? What's drawing people to China?
3: Hello there, Delyang. Well, tomorrow marks the first day of China's National Day holiday and the seven-day holiday, also called Golden Week, sees a large number of Chinese people traveling around the country and abroad. Well, here at the Beijing Capital International Airport is actually one of China's busiest aviation hubs. Many hurried footsteps are being observed here. And according to the airport, it anticipates handling over 1.66 million passenger trips during the holiday, averaging 237,000 daily. And the airport also expects to manage over 9,400 flights, or about more than 1,300 per day. Well, they say travel peaks will fall on October 1st and October 7th, with each day seeing more than 245,000 passenger trips. Well, let's say popular domestic international domestic destinations include Shanghai, Guangzhou, Shenzhen and Chengdu. Well, Bangkok, London, Moscow are top international choices. And some of the highlights are in eastern China's coastal city of Qingdao, Shandong Province. A light show, which themed with technological power, features visuals of navigation satellites, AI chips, photovoltaic panels, and more. Meanwhile, some robotic shows will also be held across Chinese cities such as Beijing, Guangzhou, and Shenzhen. Well, on the other hand, with the number of Chinese visa-free ports in the country expanding, more international visitors are also expected during this National Day holiday. Well, according to the authorities' number, they say that during this period, the number of inbound and outbound passenger trips at Beijing ports will reach actually 511,000, among which the number of inbound and outbound passenger trips at this port, is actually Beijing Capital International Airport, is expected to hit 385,000.

0: 2000, with an average of 55,000 passenger trips per day. At the same time, they estimated the number of inbound and outbound passenger trips at the Daxing International Airport is around 126,000, with an average of 18,000 passenger trips per day. And they believe the number will increase in the upcoming days as China is giving its more convenient and easier entry policies. Back to you, Jaya.
1: All right, Youyang, thank you so much. Now let's talk more about the travel trends with Du Jiayi, a research fellow at the Shanghai University of International Business and Economics. Mr. Du, good to see you. Welcome to the show. Now, we reported earlier on the tech-enabled tourism experience that we're seeing this holiday already. In what ways is this helping to reshape China's core competitiveness as a travel destination internationally?
2: Yes, I think what makes this work in China is that three things line up at the same time. First is the heritage itself and the density of it. We can see every province has something worth building around. Then there's the technology and the whole supply chain sits domestically, from the hardware to the content production, which keeps costs manageable. And there's the speed. A project here goes from approved to open in months. When international tourists book a ticket to see, for example, Dunhuang, that's what they came for. But the way it is presented, the projection, the reconstruction, the whole environment is also tearing something. So these projects end up doing two jobs at once. They are cultural products and they are demonstrations of technical capability. That's an efficient piece of positioning for inbound tourism.
1: And how do you think technology-empowered tourism can continue to evolve in order to become a long-term sustainable track for cultural visitors?
2: I think the technology is the delivery, but the content is the differentiator. The content comes from research, from digging into local history, from understanding what's specific about a site. Every place has a story only it can tell. The work is finite first, then asking what the technology can do with it. Long-term growth comes from steadier operation, refreshing the content, changing what's on, giving someone who came last year a reason to come again, and more source of income to support that. For example, school programs and study tours, cooperate and customize sessions, merchandise and IP licensing. The other thing is people, curators, writers, historians, who can work alongside the technical side. That's what keeps it running on its own.
1: All right. Thank you so much for sharing your insights with us, Du Jiayi, with the Shanghai University of International Business and Economics. We do still have more ahead for you on China 24 coming up. We explore how China's industries are opening up new paths of innovation and growth through the story of one engineer. Stay with us.
3: Crossed raging rivers, climbed over impossible mountains, and made it through vast grassland. They kept walking for 2 years non-stop. Most didn't survive. But those who finally made it created a new China that few thought possible. This is the Long March. The spirit of the Long March is still there. From tech innovation to rural revitalization, in every beating heart of those on the frontier. It took China to where it is today and will take the nation even further. It's modern history's unparalleled journey. A journey that became the backbone of a nation.
4: They kept walking for 2 years.
5: Crossing raging rivers.
6: Climbing perilous mountains.
7: And trekking vast grassland.
8: Además de que no había senderos delimitados.
4: Most didn't survive.
9: But those who finally made it created a new China that few thought possible.
10: This is the Long March, and its spirit lives on.
11: From tech innovation
12: to rural revitalization.

0: in every beating heart of those on the frontier.
1: The Long March brought China to where it is today, and its spirit will take the nation even further tomorrow.
2: Japanese Defense Minister Shinjiro Koizumi says the country will not rule out acquiring nuclear-powered submarines as part of Tokyo's plans to revise its security documents. The Chinese Foreign Ministry has responded to Koizumi's remarks, saying that Japan does not have bargaining room over its nuclear obligations.
3: Whether Japan should possess nuclear weapons is not a question for Japan to debate. As a non-nuclear weapon state party to the Treaty on the Non-Proliferation of Nuclear Weapons, Japan is bound by international legal obligations not to receive, manufacture, possess, or transfer nuclear weapons. Japan must not evade these obligations. There is no room for bargaining.
2: China is marking the 90th anniversary of the victory of the Long March, an epic military trek from 1934 to 1936. Led by the Communist Party of China, the Red Army broke through a Kuomintang siege. In the early 1930s, a Hakka family's ancestral home in eastern China's Yeping village in Rijin in Jiangxi province was transformed into the headquarters of a new government. And today, the buildings still stand, but amid a very different way of life. Joanna Gamoy visits the village to trace the history preserved in these modest homes and their role in defining a defining chapter of modern China.
4: People came here to build their homes and shelter their families. Later, the Red Army came and transformed one of those homes into a government. Same walls, different purpose. Today, people living here are living a pretty good life. I do wonder what would have the Red Army said if they would have been able to see the China we have today. The Long March is an event that is not only defying a past generation, it's defying a present one and will define many generations to come. Yeping village in Ruijin, Jiangxi province.
5: The Xie family of the Hakka ethnic group gave their own ancestral family home to the government to build the base inside.
4: This Hakka village became the center of the Chinese Soviet Republic.
5: This place right here is the equivalent of the Great Hall of People from Beijing.
4: The home was built as one large ancestral hall without separate rooms. When it became a government headquarters, wooden partitions were added to divide the space. These simple makeshift rooms became offices and sleeping quarters for government officials. On November 7, 1931, more than 600 officials came here to attend the First National Congress of the Chinese Soviet. This is also where Mao Zedong emerged as a leading figure of the new Soviet government. He was known within the movement for his strategic thinking and his ability to connect with China's rural population. Mao also lived and worked here between 1931 and 1933. I first read about Mao and China's revolutionary history as a child. Today I'm walking through a place where a major chapter of modern China began.

The story of Chairman Mao Zedong started right here in this village. Chairman Mao Zedong used to read and talk to the people under this tree. Life does have some funny ways. I'm sitting right now in the exact place where Chairman Mao Zedong used to sit between 1931 and 1933. He will read here and he will talk to the people. This tree right here has a story and is not a peaceful one. One day in the spring of 1933, when Chairman Mao was working somewhere nearby,

0: fell into this tree. That's where the bomb is. It never exploded. The proximity to his residence is remarkable. Here is his residence. Chairman Mao did not run and he was not scared. He continued his mission. That window, if you look towards that window, you can see the tree that got hit by the bomb. It's just so close, and probably anyone else would have been scared and just run away, but he didn't. He just stood here and continued his mission. As you can see, these rooms are very modest. Look inside his room. It's quite modest, not what you expect of a leader or of a chairman. And this is how everything began. A family ancestral home, a government, a country, and a new life for people living here today. And this is where the story comes together. A Hakka family home became the headquarters of a new government, transforming a quiet village into a small but significant chapter in modern Chinese history. Today, the buildings still stand. Their role has changed, but their history remains. A place to remember, reflect, and trace the events that shaped a nation.
1: The CGTN documentary series Breaking Through is revisiting the Long March and exploring how Chinese industries today are opening up new paths of innovation and growth. Well, in Ganzhou, in Jiangxi province, the rapidly expanding battery industry is drawing engineers, investment and orders from around the world. The episode today follows one Chinese engineer who has returned to his roots to contribute to the development of the next generation of battery technology.
2: Today, Yudu and Ruijin are both part of Guangzhou, a thriving city of nearly 9 million people. But on the scale of China, it is in many ways just one of many ordinary Chinese cities. And perhaps the answer I'm looking for can be found in a place just like this.

0: excitement, the excitement, the exhilaration, the decibels. It's just incredible. People are rocking this stadium.
1: I came here to meet Dr. Jong Yu. 2 years ago, he left a long-established automaker, returned to China, and joined Ferrosys Energy, a homegrown battery company in Guangzhou.
2: I think right now we can say this kind of explosion period for the industry, and also a lot of new technology and released to the market almost every day. Then everything changed so fast.
3: When did you first realize that Chinese technology when it comes to batteries was really kind of a distinct advantage because of what you just described?
2: I think everyone knows that Chinese battery industry is really good, even better. So far, I think you can look at the list of the top premier battery manufacturers. You will see maybe in the top 10, almost five places has been taken by Chinese manufacturers, even the top three.
1: Today, China is home to the world's most complete power battery supply chain. From electric vehicles to eVTOL aircraft to embodied AI robots, each new generation of products demands better batteries.
2: So that's why I came back to China, because in China, the battery industry is huge and we have a lot of opportunity.
3: Talk to me about this plan.

0: It's humming right now. Does it start early in the morning, go into the evening? Is it go, go, go?
1: Yeah, kind of. Because we receive a lot of the orders from the global customers in China and also in Europe and in the other locations. So the plant is running, fully running, almost every day.
2: Dr. Zhang and his colleagues are working around the clock to develop the solid-state battery, a future technology that might turn the industry upside down.
1: I think maybe 10 years ago, we just follow, even we maybe will start late, but we could so hard. But that will be a huge challenge for us. But if we go through the bottleneck of the battery, then it's very easy for us to go further.
2: Apart from international orders, perhaps the biggest change this cutting-edge battery maker brought to this city is talent. Thousands of ambitious engineers and experienced workers came here just like Dr. Zhang, keen to make a difference in history.
0: What do you want your legacy to be?
1: So I think maybe not some real money or some real product. So my legacy will be, if someone will look back into the growth or maybe in the history of the battery industry in China, okay, in some period of, say, maybe Albert, or someone just called Albert, and working so hard and create something in the company and some innovative technology or breakthrough, okay, I think that's enough.
3: In other news, the 2026 China Open Tennis Championship is amongst the latest international sports event to be held in Beijing. Its first open day drew huge crowds as fans rushed to get a preview. The event is expected to boost spending over China's National Day holiday week, which begins tomorrow.
4: 2026 China Open extended its schedule to 4 weeks for the first time, spanning the Mid-Autumn Festival and National Day holidays. An open day held during the Mid-Autumn holiday drew many fans to watch players prepare, enjoy performances and food, and buy merchandise, offering an early taste of the tournament's excitement.
5: I think this year's China Open is bigger and offers many activities, making spectators and tennis fans feel more involved.
4: The Sports Plus Chinese Culture Carnival let fans enjoy tennis alongside immersive entertainment. According to China Open organizers, families with children made up about 70% of mid-autumn holiday visitors. Meanwhile, 30 to 50-year-olds accounted for 60% of visitors and drove most of the spending. With mid-autumn drawing strong family turnout, organizers expect a similar boost over the National Day holiday.
6: The food and beverage offerings and some innovative interactive experiences at the venue have also drawn a lot of attention. Our main focus is the National Day holiday, so we feel that this year's China Open should give a big boost to tourism during the Golden Week.
4: Beyond the tennis court, the ticket stub economy extends event spending. Fans can use China Open ticket stubs for discounts at museums, restaurants, and hotels, enjoy old Beijing experiences, and boost dining, lodging, and cultural tourism.
3: And we'll leave it there on China 24. If you have any thoughts and comments, you can drop us a message at china24@cgtn.com. We'll leave you now with some natural scenery from Xinjiang in northwest China. I'm Jiao Yang in Beijing from the team. Thank you so much for watching. Stay tuned. Global Business is next.

0: Coming up on Global Business, China PMI growth. China sees growth in both factory activity and the services sector in September, with new growth drivers continuing to underpin manufacturing. Beating expectations, U.S. private payroll rise by 90,000, which is a notable rebound from August, while wage growth remains resilient, keeping inflation pressure in play. Holiday consumption. China's travel, tourism and retail sectors are gearing up for a week-long festive spending boost as the National Day holiday begins on the 1st of October. Hi there. Welcome to this edition of Global Business on CGTN. I'm Lily Liu. The People's Bank of China will cut the interest rate on its pledged supplementary lending facility, or PSL, to channel more low-cost, long-term loans to the real economy through the country's policy banks. The one-year PSL rate will drop by 25 basis points to 1.5%. The adjustment is expected to help fund China's six networks, which are water networks, new type power grids, computing power networks, next generation telecom networks, urban underground pipelines and logistics networks. The central bank also expanded the PSL facility's scope to include these areas. Additionally, the PBOC raised quotas for its re-lending facility or tech innovation, agriculture and small businesses, aiming to maintain adequate liquidity in key sectors and support quality growth. China will roll out a mortgage interest subsidy for first-time home buyers starting the 1st of October. According to a notice issued Tuesday by the Ministry of Finance, the People's Bank of China and the financial regulator, eligible families who take out a new commercial mortgage on a first home will receive an annualized 1 percentage point subsidy. The subsidy is capped at 1 million yuan in loan principal and can last up to 5 years. A first home covers both new and second-hand properties. And to qualify, the home must be under 120 square meters and priced below 1.5 million yuan. All banks offering commercial housing loans will process the subsidy, which will be automatically deducted from monthly repayments. China's factory and services sectors both regained momentum in September. Official data on Wednesday showed the Purchasing Managers Index, or PMI, for the manufacturing sector rose to 50.1, that is up 0.3 percentage points from last month. A reading above 50 indicates expansion. The sector saw growth in both output and market demand in September. Production subsidy index climbed to 51.7, that is up 1.3 percentage points from August. New growth drivers continue to underpin manufacturing activity, with PMI for high-tech manufacturing and equipment manufacturing both standing above 50. In the meantime, services business activity came in at 50.2, up 1.2 percentage points from August, pointing to a clearer improvement in the non-manufacturing sector. And officials broke down the highlights of the September data. Let's listen to it.
1: Business activity indexes for telecommunications and satellite transmission services, as well as monetary financial services, are all above 55%, all in expansionary territory. Companies in these sectors are still seeing their business volume grow at a fairly fast pace.
2: Both supply and demand in the services sector picked up in September. Consumer spending is bouncing back. Infrastructure and finance are giving solid support, and the internal drivers are getting stronger. That sets a good foundation for steady growth in the fourth quarter. As pro-growth policies keep delivering results, investment and consumer demand are expected to recover faster, and the non-manufacturing sector should stay on a steady, positive track.
0: The rating Dow China PMI for September, which tracks smaller private companies, also was released on Wednesday, posting its highest rating in months. The rating Dow manufacturing PMI came in at 52.1, indicating the fastest factory output growth since April and 10 consecutive months of expansion, supported by rising new orders both overseas and at home. The services sector expanded at the fastest pace in 3 months, driven primarily by new businesses. Analysts, however, noted that fierce market competition has sparked price wars among many companies, warning that profit margins could be squeezed further in the coming months. And all of this pushed up the comprehensive PMI reading to 52.4, in return giving a boost to overall business confidence. China's manufacturing sector has ranked first globally in value added for 16 consecutive years, with high-tech manufacturing continue to grow rapidly. And here's why advanced manufacturing has become so important to China's future.
3: China keeps strengthening and expanding its advanced manufacturing sector, where advanced means intelligence, green development, and integration. Experts believe that building a modern industrial system anchored by advanced manufacturing is a crucial step toward balancing development and security while enhancing global industrial competitiveness.
4: Currently, goods trade still accounts for 3/4 of global trade. High-tech products related to advanced manufacturing reflect a country's competitive edge in advanced industries, as they carry the highest value added and occupy the upper end of the global value chain.
5: Building a modern industrial system anchored by advanced manufacturing not only strengthens the autonomy and control of industrial and supply chains, but also drives industries up the global value chain toward higher-end positions, creating new advantages in international competition and cooperation.
3: The added value of China's manufacturing has ranked first globally for 16 consecutive years. In 2025, the value-added growth rate of high-tech manufacturing enterprises reached 9.4%, the highest since 2022.
4: High-tech manufacturing, such as the production of high-end equipment, integrated circuits, biopharmaceuticals and biomanufacturing, intelligent robots, and new energy smart connected vehicles, represents typical examples of advanced manufacturing.
3: According to the National Advanced Manufacturing Conference, future efforts will focus on enhancing innovation capacity and deepening the industry's integration with other sectors.
5: We need to deepen innovation-driven breakthroughs and focus on core technologies in critical fields such as industrial machine tools, high-end chips, and key materials. We also need to actively promote artificial intelligence plus manufacturing, integrating AI-led technologies into research and design, production, operations management, and market services.
3: Experts also emphasize the importance of cultivating manufacturing clusters.
5: Leading enterprises should play a greater role in integrating and driving their industrial chains, while SMEs should specialize in niche markets and strengthen their professional capabilities. This will foster a fair, orderly, and dynamic industrial ecosystem.
0: Now let's move on to some other business headlines we're tracking from across China. China's top economic planner announced on Wednesday that it has allocated the final batch of a 250 billion yuan special treasury bond program to fund consumer goods tradings. But a year-long stimulus package has filled over 200 million purchases from January to August, subsidizing nearly 1.6 trillion yuan in goods sales. The Greater Bay Area cluster of Shenzhen, Hong Kong, and Guangzhou has been ranked the world's most innovative hub by World Intellectual Property Organization in its latest report. Beijing placed fourth, and the Shanghai Suzhou City cluster ranked number six. Chinese stocks closed mixed on the final trading day before the National Day holiday, with the benchmark Shanghai Composite Index up 0.3% and the Shenzhen Component Index down by 0.1%. Pharmaceuticals and vaccine shares were among the biggest gainers. You're watching Global Business on CGTN. Still to come on the program. Beating expectations, U.S. private payroll rise by 90,000, which is a notable rebound from August, while wage growth remains resilient, keeping inflation pressure in play.
6: It's modern history's unparalleled journey, a journey that became the backbone of a nation.
7: They kept walking for 2 years.
8: Crossing raging rivers,
9: climbing perilous mountains,
10: and trekking vast grasslands.
11: Además de que no había senderos delimitados.
12: Most didn't survive.
13: But those who finally made it created a new China that few thought possible.
14: This is the Long March, and its spirit lives on.
15: From tech innovation
16: to rural revitalization,
17: in every beating heart of those on the frontier.
6: The Long March brought China to where it is today, and its spirit will take the nation even further tomorrow.
0: Welcome back, and let's get a quick check on the global business headlines. The U.S. private sector added 90,000 jobs in September, according to a new report from the ADP. The data compiler said that hiring accelerated for the first time since May, led by education, healthcare, and leisure and hospitality. The U.S. personal consumption expenditures report showed core PCE at 3% in August, lowest level since February and below the market estimate of 3%. G20 trade ministers are set to open talks on Wednesday in the U.S., with the meeting strained by President Donald Trump's tariffs, and is expected 2 days of talks to end in a deadlock as tariffs weigh on relationships among members. And in the meantime, a new import ban on about $1 billion worth of Canadian products going into the U.S. is now in full effect. Our reporter Nina DeVries has more from Toronto.
18: Canadian alcohol products that are banned from the U.S. in this latest trade dispute include wine, beer, and spirits, and the industry is bracing for how it will be impacted. According to stats,

0: That's Canada. $742.5 million worth of spirits was exported to the U.S. in 2025, with the majority of it coming from the province of Ontario, followed by the province of Quebec. About 90% of Canadian wine is also mainly exported to the U.S. from Ontario, and the province of British Columbia is another popular wine region that could be impacted, specifically the Okanagan Valley. Motorcycles are part of the U.S. ban too, and the industry is concerned, saying that jobs will be impacted in Canada and that the ban has trickle-down effects.
1: In Mexico is an important part of this conversation as well, because there are vehicles made in Mexico that come through the United States to Canada. Parts go back and forth on all kinds of things, not just motorcycles, but side-by-sides and ATVs as well, snowmobiles too. And so, you know, we've created this North American manufacturing environment, and that's what's being pulled apart right now. And so, you know, it doesn't help when we're not talking. We need to get back to the table and sort these things out.
0: But when those trade talks between Canada and the U.S. will resume isn't clear. Nothing has been officially decided since talks broke down between the two countries in August. Canada's Trade Minister Dominique Leblanc has said Canada will not strike a deal unless it has, quote, the interests of Canada's sovereignty and Canada's economy. In the meantime, Canadian Prime Minister Mark Carney has also been looking to increase partnerships elsewhere, such as with the EU, China, and India. Earlier this month, Canada was invited to become an associate member of the EU. And while it's not exactly clear what that means just yet, there's no doubt Canada is looking to diversify trade and move away from reliance on the U.S. Nina DeVries, CGTN, Toronto.
2: Greece is extending fuel discounts through mid-October to ease the burden of soaring energy costs on households and businesses. The country's largest oil refiner, Hellenic Energy, will continue offering a discount of nearly 8 euro cent per liter on unleaded gasoline and 4 euro cents per liter on diesel until the 14th of October. Now, those discounts came as Greece's two biggest oil refiners and state stepped in to help, with the Middle East conflict pushing up fuel prices and the cost of everything from groceries to industrial materials. And the country is also welcoming more tourists than last year, but they are spending less per trip. In June, arrivals rose about 7%, while average spending fell more than 6%. And now the country is betting on September to stretch the season and keep tourism revenue growing.
3: Another summer, another busy season in Greece. Tourists are still coming, but talk to them and you will quickly hear how much the holiday budget matters. Some are traveling more often, but being more selective about where their money goes.
4: We're not limiting ourselves because of the prices, we're limiting ourselves because of our budget. Okay. If that makes sense.
3: Absolutely.
5: Yeah, we travel more and we spend money on the activities that create memories, and not so much like the most expensive restaurant, but just more outings and activities and places.
3: And some businesses are noticing. On Salamina, just a short ferry ride from Athens, hotel owner Diamandis says he had more visitors this summer, but many were watching every dollar spent, something he says was obvious at his restaurant tables.
6: I would see five people trying to eat one plate of greens, some fries, and one portion of calamari. Five people trying to share that. I realized it wasn't that they didn't want to eat. They simply didn't have the money in their pockets to eat everything they wanted.
3: Nationally, it's a different picture. In the first 7 months of the year, Greece welcomed almost 9% more international visitors compared with last year, while tourism revenues rose 12% to around $15.5 billion. But the growth has not been consistent from month to month. In June, arrivals rose nearly 7%, but average spending per trip fell more than 6%. So the challenge for Greece isn't simply how many people come, it's when they come, where they go, and crucially, how much they spend once they're here. Spreading that demand beyond the crowded summer peak could be part of that answer.
7: When the demand is high, prices tend to go higher. This is a general principle. I always prefer to talk about value for money than absolute values. So if a product is sold at a higher price and the customer is happy, because his money got in value, a

0: Everything is perfect. There's no problem. The problem of having higher demand in July and August, the high period, is not a marketing problem. It's a structural problem.
1: One way Greece is trying to spread demand is by extending the season beyond the peak summer months.

0: China is gearing up for a major National Day holiday travel surge with extra capacity planned across roads, railways and airlines. The Ministry of Transport expects 340 million trips tomorrow, nearly double the daily average, with car rentals up over 20% and has pre-positioned resources to ease highway congestion. Railways have launched a 16-day Mid-Autumn and National Day transport plan, adding trains on popular routes and opening new high-speed sections such as Xiong'an, Shanqiu and Xi'an-Ankang. Now, air traffic is already climbing, with Beijing's two airports expected to handle over 2.9 million passenger trips. Capital Airport says that October the 1st and 7th will each top 245,000. And international tickets bookings are up 22.5% year-on-year, with import capacity. Civil aviation volume could hit a new high for the period. And this year, China's Mid-Autumn and National Day holidays fall just 3 days apart. Many people have bridged them into a 13-day break and are traveling to more distant destinations abroad. We break down the numbers for you.
1: When scrolling on the social apps these days, you may find videos of world-renowned tourist spots filled with visitors from China, because many of them bridge the weekends and national holidays together and get to travel abroad from September 25th to October 7th.
2: I flew to Yinchuan City first to board a plane to Seattle before transferring to LA. The flights cost me around $1,000 altogether.
3: On our platform, London and Los Angeles have made it into the top 10 popular cross-continental destinations. Others on the top 10 list are Bangkok, Kuala Lumpur, Seoul, Bali, Singapore, Sydney, Phuket Island, and Istanbul.
1: China's airports and airlines are adding flights to provide adequate capacity during the long-haul holiday.
4: For this holiday, the increased demand is primarily for more flights to Seoul of the Republic of Korea. We have 6 flights to Seoul every day.
1: Speaking of the ROK, ferry trips from Korea to eastern China's coastal cities also gained popularity.
5: Ferries are very convenient. The border crossing is also efficient. Weihai is a clean city and also very festive this time of the year. I would love to come every year.
1: Besides Weihai, other major coastal cities in Shandong, such as Qingdao and Yantai, also welcomed more Korean visitors. The Border Inspection Office of Shandong Province sees a 27% year-on-year increase in border entries during this National Day holiday. More foreigners are exploring more inland cities in the West thanks to China's 240-hour transit visa-free policy.
6: This is my first time in China, and I've always wanted to visit China. I'm in Chengdu right now, and I want to see pandas, and I've heard a lot about it.
1: Official estimates show foreign entries to Chengdu are expected to reach 300,000 during the National Day holiday.
0: And speaking of tourism, Argentina recorded one of the steepest declines in tourism arrivals worldwide in 2025. This year, however, inbound tourism has rebounded, and partly due to a sharp rise in Chinese visitors. Joe Richards has more.
7: For many visitors, the best way to see Buenos Aires is from the top of an open-deck bus.
8: Recently, we had a little bit of change in the passengers from abroad.
7: Pablo Guerri is a sales executive with the city's hop-on, hop-off bus tour. He says they have adapted to more tourists arriving from Asia.
8: Here, we are very prepared, in particular in the touristic bus, of course. We have 9 languages, Chinese and Japanese is included, also Korean. So we are ready for that kind of passenger and that kind of diversity in languages.
7: City officials say the number of arrivals rose 19% in the first half of this year. But nationally, it is a different story.
9: It's an important year for Argentina's tourism sector. Last year, the country posted one of the sharpest declines in the number of visitors anywhere in the world. So the question is how the industry bounces back this year.
7: According to the OECD, between 2019 and 2025, Argentina registered the third largest

0: largest percentage fall worldwide in international tourists. At this year's Latin America International Tourism Fair, operators put on a brave face.
1: Argentina offers every type of climate and suits every budget, but we are lacking a bit more professionalism. We are achieving that now through better translators, better guides, better options, and different types of accommodation.
0: The twice-weekly Shanghai-Buenos Aires route via Auckland, which started last December, has opened up new opportunities.
2: This year, we are seeing a 60% growth in Chinese tourists, although the numbers are still low. Those two flights will increase to four in December, and we hope that at some point next year, the service will become daily.
0: Less red tape eases travel. Since last year, Chinese travellers who already hold a US visa can enter Argentina without applying for a separate visa. It is a long-haul flight from China to Argentina, halfway around the world. But with more flights connecting the two countries, operators hope to attract more Chinese tourists. Joel Richards, CGTN in Buenos Aires.
3: And this summer, the USA High School Select Team traveled to Shanghai for the 2026 Shanghai Future Star Basketball Championship. And off the court, those young players got hands-on with AI-powered gadgets like AR glasses, dancing robots, and an exoskeleton system that's designed to aid injured players. Now, for these athletes, Shanghai delivered an experience far beyond anything they had imagined.
4: By seeing the people, by seeing how advanced it is, my perspective about China is completely different right now.

0: I really like the store with the AI stuff. I always see that on TikTok back in the States, but to really see it in person, it was really cool.
1: Shake my hand, sir.
2: Definitely, let's fist bump.
3: What is the meaning of life?
2: Oh, that's such a big, wonderful question. Different people have totally different answers. Some find meaning in family, some in chasing dreams, and others in helping others.
4: Brian, what if it would, like, automatically make you start twerking?
1: Oh, like, it makes me what?
4: I think it helps.
1: Oh, is she not behind me? I thought she was moving. I thought she was tying it up.
4: Oh, my God. Like, good step in the right direction for helping people with any type of issues. It can help a lot of people in, like, sports like football and basketball. There are a lot of injuries that you can, like, obtain from over the years. Most of the players that come leave with injuries, so having an invention like this can be really beneficial to helping people live better lives after coming from a hard life of playing hard sports.
1: Guess how much it costs? $5,000? Lower? Above $1,000? Okay. It's not bad.
5: This is a basketball robot. It is powered by AI and can transform its shape, making it more convenient and adaptable to different ways of playing. I think the future of basketball will combine technology and creativity where everyone can have their own smart basketball robot. I love this 3D printer because it makes it so easy to bring my ideas to life. Finish this thanks to this 3D printer, and this is the 3D mode I designed, and I think it's the future of basketball.
6: This is the shirt.
7: Yeah, it's my first time customizing a shirt.
6: This is an amazing machine. It's so cool. The AI, I mean, all I did was write my name and it made everything for me. This is really cool because I didn't even have to paint.
8: What is this?
1: I like this. This is something I would wear in the future. I like how you can see kind of what clothes you would look good in and what clothes you can buy or whatever.
9: Welcome to the Shanghai Museum. Start your journey with our AI glasses.
0: Being able to, like, see stuff in front of me and also be able to talk to the glasses, it was really cool.
1: Oh, these look so old. What did the people use for them back then?
9: Ceremonial offerings for gods or ancestors, official gifts for a mutual exchange, or vessels at banquets.
1: There are so many people stopping here. What's so special about the bronze vessel?
9: This is Daka Ding. It was made during the Bronze Age. This bronze dingware weighs 201.5 kilograms. It is a national treasure bearing the weight of China's ancient history.
10: The instruments were made in... No.

0: the AI inform me?
1: It makes it very easy to understand the pieces and the artifacts throughout the museum. I've been here twice. I worked on the movie Rush Hour with Jackie Chan. I think with the history of your country, it's so deep and rich. I think it's only beneficial for them to see what the other side of the world is and how the other people live.
2: It's not the way I used to know. It's the way I used to hear about China. It's completely different. My perspective about China is completely different right now. By seeing the people, by seeing how advanced it is, it's way advanced. China is one of the best countries in the world. That the things for sure I'm gonna do, continue teaching them, and then to continue to trust, and then not to hear the word before seeing by themselves.
3: Well, with that, I'm wrapping up this edition of Global Business on CGTN. Thank you so much for being with us. I'm Lily Lu. Till next time, bye for now.

The pioneering BRICS. During the 18th BRICS summit in New Delhi, India, on the 12th of September, Chinese President Xi Jinping delivered an important address, urging BRICS countries to become pioneers of the times. He mentioned four specific areas, namely innovation, security, culture, and governance. Some say it's a tall order, but others call it a coming-of-age moment for the grouping that represents half the world's population and contributes more to global growth than the G7. So what exactly is China's vision for BRICS and the wider global South? What are the economic and geopolitical implications of it? And what could it mean for you? Welcome to this special edition of The Point, an opinion show coming to you live from Beijing with me, Li Xin. Joining us to unpack all this from Nanning, Southwest China, is John Pang, member of the International Advisory Board at the Center for ASEAN Regionalism of University Malaya. From Washington, D.C., Saurabh Gupta, Senior Asia-Pacific International Relations Policy Specialist at the Institute for China-America Studies. And from Beijing, Zhang Xiaoyu, Associate Professor at the Academy of International and Regional Communication Studies at Communication University of China. The warmest welcome to all of you. So let's refresh our memories. In his address to the 18th BRICS Summit in New Delhi, President Xi Jinping called on BRICS to become pioneers in four areas. Specifically, BRICS should be a pioneer in advancing innovation-driven development. Secondly, BRICS should be a pioneer in upholding peace and stability. Thirdly, BRICS should be a pioneer in facilitating mutual learning.

0: Between civilizations, and fourth, BRICS should be a pioneer in reforming and improving global governance. Let's talk about these one by one. And first, advancing innovation. And let's talk about this one. So in terms of innovation-driven development, President Xi called on BRICS countries to strengthen cooperation in AI specifically. And let me go to John. Why is cooperation in AI, in your mind, placed at the top of China's agenda? And cooperation how?
1: The Chinese Academy of Information and Communication Technology, CAICT, and University of Malaya's Center for ASEAN Regionalism, we're co-launching this function evaluation system for indigenizing AI in such a way that it respects the cultural models and the languages of Southeast Asia and of the rest of the Global South. So we're here literally sort of building the infrastructure for civilizational AI. So it's really far-sighted and sort of deep thinking.
0: John, just AI a moment here. There, when you're talking about civilizational AI, that's really a new term.
1: Yes.
0: What exactly do you mean? Why do you think that is China's idea?
1: Actually, that's my phrase.
0: Okay.
1: And I'm giving it's a framework I'm developing, and I'm giving a talk in Cairo later this month, specifically called civilizational AI, because I feel that the issue is deep enough and broad enough that actually the civilizational frame is what's appropriate. And it's fascinating to see actually the Chinese government is precisely taking scoping it at that scale. Because AI is not just a sector of the digital economy, it's a rupture in the entire space in which we think and even feel. So it's an ontological rupture, if you will. If you look back, the historical transition from oral culture to literate culture wasn't just a new way to record information. It restructured human consciousness. Writing imposed a linear, spatial, abstract architecture of thought, interiorized the mind, made modern science possible. So it altered the relational, situational life worlds of other cultures. So we are seeing something actually on the nth degree of that change. It's a sort of apotheosis of technologies of the word. This technology arrives, however, carrying the premises of its builders. So it's a highly, as we get it from Silicon Valley, it's a highly specific, atomized Cartesian view of intelligence and human agency, which is not that of other cultures. So when President Xi placed AI at the center of the BRICS agenda, I think it can be understood, must be understood at this depth. It's really a contest over the architecture of human cognition, of the way in which we organize ourselves, our society, and think about ourselves for the next century. So none of these big geopolitical agenda like BRICS, ASEAN, SCO, etc., none of these is going to work without appropriating AI in a civilizational way. Either we have civilizational diversity on AI, or it's going to be a kind of monoculture. The way Silicon Valley and the sort of the American Pax Americana model envisions it. So I think the scale, the stakes are very, very high.
0: Fascinating. And you have definitely brought a new dimension to the discussion, other than the traditional way of looking at from a geopolitical or political-economic point of view. Mr. Gupta, do you think that's what's at stake here? And if so, how do you understand what Chinese President Xi has put forward in New Delhi as to advocating open source and inclusive artificial intelligence initiative? What is your opinion there?
2: I absolutely agree with that opinion. It's just I couldn't have phrased it as well, but I completely agree that the stakes are so severe and so important in this regard. This is a general purpose, cross-cutting technology which will shape the way we think, live, act, and

0: hopefully prosper and succeed. Coming to the BRICS and AI and what President Xi said, this AI is a transformational technology. We can have it be across the board, all of us doing the same thing, or it can be, framed in a way which is both conscious to our own circumstances and our national circumstances and our cultures in which we live. And for many countries in the global south and which are represented in the BRICS don't always have that power, the capacity, or operate anywhere near the edge, that is the frontier, in terms of be it proprietary technology, AI, or even in terms of open source AI. So the goal out here is to both respect sovereignty so that all our uniqueness can show through, and at the same time to sort of embrace inclusivity so that all of us, that every boat in the global south and in the world can be lifted by this technology. And that's where I think President Xi is coming. Let's have AI be diffused across our societies. Let's make important, useful use cases of AI. Let it be to the broadest element possible. And let us have control at our national and local levels over AI so that we can frame it in the way we wish to. And we can have a diverse, beautiful world in which we all work together, but in our own distinctive ways. And I think that's where BRICS has been a success story. And this is where BRICS embracing AI can also make this global south and the institution of the BRICS a success story going forward.
1: Professor Chang, President Xi called for BRICS countries to encourage open source, openness, collaboration and sharing. Is this feasible given that BRICS countries don't really see eye to eye on everything? I mean, this is obviously a devil's advocate question. Are countries likely to open up the vaults of what is becoming the most consequential technology of the 21st century and share their knowledge and applications?
2: I think based on my idea, I have a very interesting saying about this proposal that BRICS as engine, the global south as the beneficiary, because the BRICS digital ecosystem or the AI ecosystem is definitely a partnership. It can be extended to not only membership states, but to membership countries, regional blocs, and non-members. Actually, all of our the idea of this proposal is to bridge the digital divide. Although BRICS members cannot see eye to eye on everything, but for development, the idea of this is to help us to build capacities, especially AI field, and to avoid the monopoly of AI technology in field states, which can bridge such a divide and make this technology being used in much more equal way and benefit all of us.
1: John, let me come to you. This question always, you know, is a little bit difficult to answer, and for a lot of people they would also always ask, and this is true for the other three proposals as well that we're going to talk about, what does China get out of it? You know, when China is sharing its AI development, because it is a leader among, you know, one of the few leaders in AI in this world today, what does China get out of sharing its technology with other less developed countries in terms of AI and other frontier technology?
3: I don't think this it should be seen in a kind of a quid pro quo framework. I see China's encouragement of this model, I mean, in the first instance, as putting AI to the right use between countries. Of course, it supports China's broader foreign policy framework and objectives, such as the Belt and Road Initiative and so on. But I see this as something even larger than that. We saw President Xi launch in Shanghai recently the World AI Cooperation Organization, a multilateral organization, for AI. So I think it's beyond even that kind of analysis. I I can only see it from this kind of a third perspective outside of China, and from the perspective of, say, Southeast Asia, and I would say the rest of the global South. This is extremely important because we're really confronted with two models, or rather a kind of a monoculture-based model, as we saw earlier, in which a single unquestioning AI system, right, where we don't question the corpora that it's trained on, where we allow the way its training, its biases, its weights, etc., to be set unseen and away from us in another place to determine our lives. That for actually 80% of the world was what it felt like to be colonized. I mean, that is exactly the epistemic structure of colonization. So for the global South, it looks exactly like that, and it should look exactly like that. So what's going on now with the propagation of a different and plural model? It's not as if China is imposing a particular couple of LLMs and its way of doing things. It's really about opening it up. And I think open weights is a key enabler of this. Now, it's important to understand that open weights are not enough. It's necessary, but not sufficient for AI sovereignty. And AI sovereignty is an ecosystem capability. It's not just about the technical ability. It's your governance ability, your ability to the capacity of your people. That's why frameworks such as BRICS are important. We really need to collaborate to bring something different about, to bring a certain plurality about. Otherwise, there is no civilizational diversity worth speaking of, right, within a few decades. It's equivalent to not having your own language, not having your own educational curricula, your own presumptions about what the world should look like, etc. Mm. Well, that's exactly what people from India, Malaya, and so understand. We have felt this sort of thing before.
1: China cannot benefit alone if it's not doing it with everybody else. The diversity is what China believes countries can thrive on, if I get it correctly. Now, let's quickly go through the other three proposals as well, visions as well. According to China's official news agency, Xinhua, for instance, China will take the lead in establishing BRICS AI open source community, push for establishing BRICS digital ecosystem cloud platform, and assist fellow BRICS countries in building smart factories. It also proposes a BRICS special economic zone partnership and a BRICS engineer cultivation alliance. This all sounds like a lot. A BRICS digital ecosystem, a BRICS special economic zone. So, Mr. Gupta, is BRICS becoming an exclusive club? Where does leave the wider global South and countries in the North?
0: Oh, absolutely. I don't expect that this will be just remain within the BRICS. This will be pluralized and on offer to all countries in the world, with a preference, of course, to the global South. The great part about the BRICS is that there are no compulsory elements in the BRICS. It's a voluntary organization. So everything that flows from a common purpose of all its members. And that is what gives it strength. And on AI, every member, regardless of whether they are at each other, do not have good relations with each other, see the value and importance of AI. And China is in an excellent position to create that ecosystem. And its ecosystem needs to be undergirded by some sort of a multilateral setup or a body, an institutionalized body, like we have ICO, like we have the BRICS. Just like, you know, a generation earlier, we had the AIIB and we have the New Development Bank. Think of the AI initiative, something on those lines, something which all BRICS have a vested interest in success and which must be done on a multilateral and on a plural basis for it to succeed. Mm. And training engineers, building capacity. This is something China and the other BRICS members have experience in, and they have done this for a really long time. So I don't expect this to stay in-house with

0: in the BRICS. And remember, we have people outside knocking on the BRICS doors, folks like the Vietnamese, etc., etc. And BRICS itself is expanding. So I see this as a very mutually beneficial partnership.
1: Mr. Gupta, really, this is a question that I'm adding here. It's not in in my question list. There's a lot of talk of AI anxiety, and I want to stay on this topic just a little bit longer. A lot of AI anxiety we're talking about, especially in America. Do you think this kind of proposal is going to add to the anxiety within US-led Western societies, or is it potentially part of the solution?
0: It should be part of the solution, but they have not got their narrative correct on AI. And for that, I think many of the big honchos at in Silicon Valley deserve blame. I mean, big tech has not handled the last 25 years of its of many of these very versatile technologies, starting with social media, well. The narrative has completely gone sour out here because it's linked with things like affordability, data centers, this doomsday analysis that we are all going to die. I mean, there should have been better control of how countries and societies approach a transformative technology. And a transformative technology requires change. What I see is an America which does not want to change, and therefore has all sorts of grievances and grouses about this. And that's why it's important also when we talk of the BRICS to be able to frame the narrative in ways which are participative and inclusive and beneficial for all, or for the widest number of people. And I think this is the area where America has gone wrong. Too much of it is a zero-sum game. Too much it is a race between heroes and zeros. And I think they will be anxious, but not per se about what the BRICS are doing on AI. It's more homegrown as to what their own Silicon Valley big cats have done to AI.
1: Zeros or heroes. I love that phrase. Unfortunately, that's too much black and white out there. Let me go through the next three aspects in one go, because we talked about innovation-driven technology. President Xi also went on to talk about peace and security. He asked the BRICS to become a pioneer in terms of upholding peace and security. And then he also called on BRICS to deepen cooperation in culture, tourism, and education, step up exchanges between our youths, and facilitate mutual visits between people to increase mutual understanding and amity. There, a lot of emphasis is placed on people-to-people communication or exchange. And then last but not least, he called on BRICS to support the multilateral trading system with World Trade Organization. At its core, advanced WTO reform oppose abuse of tariffs and reject all forms of protectionist measures. Of course, this is part of the pioneer in terms of global governance. So I want to go to Professor Zhang there, because we don't have that much time. How to look at the globality of the three aspects altogether, and why, for instance, he put so much emphasis on people-to-people exchange?
2: Yes, actually, for culture, people-to-people exchange, including tourism, educational, and youth exchanges, these programs are the heart of a BRICS cooperation. It is not just an idealistic window dressing. It addresses a structural weakness in South-South cooperation. For two decades, according to my observation, BRICS has been heavily weight award towards the finance, trade, and the geopolitical coordination, hard infrastructure, which I mean, and also high politics. And that these cultural and civilizational exchanges will be soft infrastructure, which means BRICS countries will improve formularities among each other in a very silent way, and which is also very important. When people, students, artists, and the young professionals actually meet stereotypes, which has been cultivated in the Western media lens, will be dissolved faster than any diplomatic communiques. So I think it is very necessary for all of us to promote and improve such projects and works in a very

0: positive way.
1: John, how do you look at the kind of people-to-people exchange or citizen exchange or public diplomacy? Because in the past, we more or less look at things through, you know, international relations on government levels, leaders, politicians, maximum media. But now, actually, we're seeing people among developing countries and emerging countries actually come much closer, and they don't necessarily make the headlines.
2: Exactly right. And that's because the units of the issue, or whether it's the AI contest or the challenge, the disruptive challenge of AI, the units are not just nation states. Earlier, I spoke about the, you know, the essential civilizational framing. The units are civilizational complexes. So the cognitive, the and cultural infrastructure that AI either threatens or could serve, it doesn't stop at borders. Malaysia shares a civilizational substrate with Indonesia, Brunei, Southern Philippines. India is a node in a civilizational complex that extends across South and Southeast Asia. The Arab world, the Sinosphere, Sub-Saharan African philosophical traditions, those are all the units at stake. So you can't just leave it to the diplomats and government to do this. You need people to people. You need institution to institutional. You need sub-regional level discussions. But also, very much, individual talent, for example, but genuine cooperation between people. So that's why cooperation at the BRICS scale, right, across these multiple civilizational complexes, that's the right unit of response. So people to people is absolutely essential in this.
1: Mr. Gupta, how, in a nutshell, how well do China's proposals go down among its fellow BRICS partners and member countries? We know there are different ideas within the bloc, for instance, between China and India on certain issues, but how aligned are China's ideas with the central ideas that's outlined in the New Delhi Declaration, for instance?
3: Well, I think there's not just huge overlap. China is a leader in the BRICS, and China has earned that position as a leader in the BRICS by way of its own remarkable economic transformation, and thereafter by stepping out and helping a lot of countries through the Belt and Road Initiative, through the Global Development Initiative. China has been an enabler of other countries' growth. And so in China, the others see a model of growth and development that they can aspire to. And that is what makes China a leader. It's not because it's a powerful country and just sits on the UN Security Council and can dictate things. As I noted also, the BRICS has been successful because there are no compulsory elements and everything must stem from a common purpose, which means other folks do have a veto. And so one must talk in an inclusive tone and bring everybody on board. And that is how BRICS, that's why BRICS has moved a little slowly, but it has moved steadily. And that's why you see the amount of buy-in that it gets from the Global South, people knocking on the door to get into BRICS, and China establishing itself de facto as a leader, but not demanding that it be seen and treated as the leader. So I think it's more or less a win-win situation. And people, even if they have difficult bilateral relations or on particular issues, will see the value of the BRICS as an organization to champion these values, even and be able to paper over other differences which might exist in their own relationships.
1: Finally, Professor Zhang, in comparison, is there a vision among the US-led Western countries? What are their answer to what BRICS is aspiring at this moment, if there is one?
0: I think BRICS definitely brings a very good idea to the current world in how does good global governance means, which is very different from the Western way. All this BRICS country membership and also the Global South can sit on a table to discuss issues which probably they have no opportunities to discuss in other occasions. And also including the world peace and the security issues, not only about trade and business and the people-people exchanges, even some tricky issues, including the hot wars. And even sometimes the U.S. wants to put an AI competence as a cold war. We put up a solution to the whole world that the Global South can benefit, the Global South can discuss, and we decide our destinies and we decide our solutions, not by others. So I think BRICS has a very good potential, not only on the economics and the finance, but also on other four very important aspects that President Xi has proposed on this BRICS summit, which will lead the next 10 or even 40 years for the BRICS member states to develop and to put our efforts on.
1: Absolutely exciting times. But bit by bit, let's keep things steady towards the right direction. Many thanks to my guests. I have to leave it there. Many thanks to Zhang Pang, Surabh Gupta and Zhang Xiaoyu for this very insightful discussion. And with that, we come to the end of this edition of The Point with me, Liu Xin, coming to you live from Beijing. As usual, you can follow me on Facebook, X and YouTube using the handle Liu Xin in Beijing. On behalf of the whole team, thank you for watching. You've got The Point.

0: Live from London, this is The World Today.
1: Hello, I'm Jamie Owen. Welcome to the programme. Our top stories. A third of the planet exposed to dangerous air pollution in 2026. The new report warns climate change brings more health risks. Our other headlines, passengers say a pilot on a flight between Dubai and Tel Aviv was stabbed before the plane was rerouted to Saudi Arabia. President Trump says tech bosses have signed a morally binding agreement to regulate themselves, despite calls for global oversight. And the red card, $1 billion in sham contracts. What next for English football following the damning verdict on Manchester City? A third of the world's population has been exposed to dangerous air pollution this year. That's according to the EU's Copernicus Earth Observation Programme. It analysed ground-level ozone pollution, including human-caused emissions, dust storms and smoke from wildfires, and found that 34% of the world experienced levels above World Health Organization guidelines. Globally, 17% had very poor air quality, while only 5% experienced good levels. Asia had the highest rate of exposure, with more than half of its population breathing extremely poor air. Another 22% recorded very poor levels, while two-thirds of the population in North America and 45% in Europe had poor air. New Delhi, Dakar, China's Chongqing and Pakistan's Lahore were among the cities with ozone levels registering extremely poor. Deaths linked to ozone pollution have surged in recent decades. Nearly 500,000 premature deaths occur globally each year through lung and heart conditions. Laurence Rule is director of the Copernicus Atmospheric Monitoring Service, also known as CAMS. Welcome to the programme. Just

0: 5% of the world's population has been exposed to good ozone levels this year. What constitutes good according to the present guidelines? What does that mean?
1: Yeah. What is good is defined, as you said, by the World Health Organization. In fact, the World Health Organization publishes regularly guidelines that are elaborate on the basis of relationships between exposure to air pollutants and disease, mortality, statistics. And good means that we are below the levels that are set by the guidelines by the World Health Organization regarding exposure to ozone, exposure, short-term exposure, so I mean during every day, during peaks, or longer-term exposure, I mean during seasons. So good means that they are below those guidelines set by WHO.
0: And where do those lucky 5% find themselves in the world? Tell us where they are geographically.
1: What you can see in the report is that, in fact, the southern hemisphere has lower level of ozones. And this is simply because there is a strong seasonality in ozone exposure. Ozone is built upon the emissions of some precursors, and those reactions are triggered by sunlight and heat. Which means that for the period that we have investigated, the first 6-8 months of the year, the northern hemisphere was most exposed. So the 5% are mainly in the southern hemisphere and in some part of the northern, like the Tibetan Plateau, which is not exposed, but not so many people there.
0: The analysis identifies Asia as the region most impacted by ozone pollution globally. Why is that?
1: So this is a combination of many factors. First, emissions of precursors, because once again, tropospheric ozone is a secondary pollutant. So traffic, industry, very, very dense city, mega cities, those are all sources of ozone precursors. And specific meteorology, with, as I said, sunlight, high temperatures, and also in some parts of the continent, specific geographical conditions, like this plain in the north of India, where the pollution stay stuck, in fact. So this is a combination of several factors.
0: We've spent all summer seemingly reporting on heat waves and wildfires. I wonder how much they have contributed to this.
1: Heat waves can trigger definitely the occurrence, the development of ozone episodes and high ozone concentrations in the lower part of lowest part of the atmosphere. So this is an important factor. This is a driving factor. Regarding wildfires, they emit large amount of precursors like nitrogen dioxide or volatile organic compounds, and in doing that they participate to the formation of ozone because they emit those precursors.
0: Lawrence Gruel, the director of the Copernicus Atmosphere Monitoring Service, thank you very much indeed.
1: Thank you.
0: A flight banned for Tel Aviv had to be diverted to Saudi Arabia after an apparent physical altercation between its pilots. Israeli officials say the incident may have been an attempted terror attack, with reports that the co-pilot had stabbed the captain. Our correspondent Blake Sifton is in Tel Aviv. Blake, I know details are still coming in. Tell us what more we know about this incident.
2: Good evening. Well, we understand there were between 160 and 180 passengers on this flight from Dubai to Tel Aviv. Almost all of them are Israeli. And as the plane was entering Jordanian airspace, it took an abrupt U-turn and re-entered Saudi airspace. And at that point, it issued two distress signals. One was a general emergency signal, and the other was for a hijacking, or what's called unlawful interference. Flight tracking websites also show that the plane plummeted some 17,000 feet in just under 2 minutes. And once the plane landed safely in Saudi Arabia, passengers took photos of the outside of it, and it was revealed pretty significant damage to the tail of the plane that experts believe was caused during that steep nosedive. Now, of the altercation, we've heard quite chilling and frightening testimony from passengers aboard this flight.

0: They say that one of the pilots attacked and stabbed the other pilot, and the pilot who was being stabbed screamed for help, at which point passengers seated in the front of the plane intervened. They wrestled and subdued the attacking pilot. And by chance, two off-duty pilots happened to be on that flight seated at the rear of the plane. And when this incident unfolded, they moved to the front. They went into the cockpit, took control of the plane, and were able to safely land it in Tabuk, Saudi Arabia, in the northwest of Saudi Arabia. Just in the last little while, we've heard from Prime Minister Benjamin Netanyahu. He has confirmed this account that we've heard from the passengers. He says that one of the pilots stabbed the other and attempted to crash the plane. He's called this an extremely serious security incident, and he says that the pilot who carried out the stabbing is being interrogated by Saudi authorities. We understand that both pilots were taken to hospital in Saudi Arabia. As far as we know, no other passengers were injured seriously in this event. And Fly Dubai have sent a second plane to Tabuk, Saudi Arabia, to finally take these passengers onward to Tel Aviv.
1: Blake, thank you. We'll come back to you as we get more details. Our correspondent, Blake Sifton, in Tel Aviv. Iran says it's received a U.S. response to its latest peace proposal. It was passed to the foreign minister, Abbas Araghchi, through Qatari mediators in Doha. The plan, which includes the reopening of the Strait of Hormuz, is aimed at building trust between Tehran and Washington. President Trump previously rejected it, prompting further Qatari mediation. Well, President Trump says some of America's biggest tech bosses have signed a morally binding agreement to put guardrails on artificial intelligence. The announcement came at a White House summit with tech heavyweights, including Mark Zuckerberg, Jensen Huang, and Elon Musk. Critics say this agreement amounts to little more than self-regulation. It follows weeks of dire warnings over the risks artificial intelligence poses to humanity. Our correspondent Kate Fisher is in Washington. Kate, just talk us through the key outcomes of this meeting.
2: Yeah, well, as you say, this was a meeting made up of the kind of who's who of the tech world in the United States. There was Elon Musk, Jeff Bezos, Jensen Huang, Sam Altman, all here at the White House. But when they emerged, they said they had signed this voluntary accord saying that they would regulate themselves. That's something, though, that Donald Trump, U.S. president, is supportive of. He also believes there should be less government oversight over the development of AI, despite warnings from some of the very people, those tech leaders who were in the room with him. This accord says that there will also perhaps be, or not completely decided, that there could be a 10-person committee to oversee AI in the United States. And Donald Trump says he will also appoint an AI czar. There was also talk of data centers, another controversial issue here in the United States. Donald Trump said that the tech companies would start to make it, give incentives to local communities to have these huge warehouses built there, giving them money and supporting local schools, etc. And it was a very positive feeling in the room, he said.
1: Separately, President Trump's trade policy is once again under scrutiny. The United States Trade Court is hearing a challenge to his forced labor tariffs.
2: Yeah, that's right. This is another way that Donald Trump has tried to impose his trade policy after the Supreme Court struck down his initial attempts to use emergency powers to do that. In this case, he's using Section 301 of the U.S. Trade Act and accusing around 60 countries of not doing enough to stop goods made with forced labor from entering the United States. This is wound up at the International Trade Court in front of three judges. It's being brought by four small businesses in 25 states who argue that he is trying to really stretch the meaning of that law to kind of impose his trade policy in a different way. The Trump administration argues the opposite, says it's already consulted with all these governments and it's found this evidence. This, we're not likely to get a response immediately from this case. But when we do, what the judges decide is not going to just shape trade policy for Donald Trump's time in office, but also it could shape how much presidential power presidents in the future are going to have over

0: imposing tariffs on other countries without explicitly getting congressional approval.
1: Kate, thank you. Our correspondent Kate Fisher in Washington. Three people, including a child, have been killed in Russian strikes in and around Kyiv. Ukraine's Air Force says Russia launched nearly 190 drones and ballistic missiles with energy facilities a key target. The strikes also damaged homes, warehouses and other infrastructure. Iraqi military forces have been on parade in Baghdad and Najaf to mark the withdrawal of United States troops from the country after two decades. The American military played a key role in dismantling the Islamic State group after the toppling of Saddam Hussein in 2003. The last of 2,500 U.S. troops have now departed the Erbil air base. Iraq described their withdrawal as a new era. The Democratic People's Republic of Korea has denied responsibility for a landmine blast in the demilitarized zone last week. South Korea says the blast injured three soldiers and wants an apology from Pyongyang. The DPRK has accused Seoul of coming up with false evidence, calling this incident a farce. French President Emmanuel Macron has met Spain's Prime Minister Pedro Sanchez during his state visit to Madrid. Macron also took part in a trade and investment forum. France is Spain's most important commercial partner, but on Tuesday, the Spanish Senate rejected a new treaty of friendship between the two countries. The 30th of September is China's Martyrs' Day in honor of those who gave their lives for national independence and prosperity. China's President Xi Jinping and other senior officials attended this year's commemoration ceremony in Beijing. Martyrs' Day was established in 2014 and is observed on the day before China's National Day. Well, university students marked the day with a visit to an historic site in Beijing, remembering the fallen heroes of Japan's invasion of China in 1937. Our correspondent Huang Ye reports.
2: Singing the national anthem. Observing a moment of silence and laying flowers. About 150 students and teachers from universities in Beijing gathered in the Museum of the War of Chinese People's Resistance Against Japanese Aggression to pay tribute to the fallen. The ceremony was followed by themed presentations, taking the students through stories of those who devoted their lives to the country and its people.
3: Located on the southwestern outskirts of Beijing, near Lugou Bridge or Marco Polo Bridge, this was the site of the July 7th incident in 1937, when Japanese troops opened fire on Chinese soldiers and started shelling the town. This incident marks the beginning of China's nationwide war of resistance against Japanese aggression. Today, the museum stands on the historic land, preserving the memory of that chapter in history. And for young people coming here to commemorate the fallen today, remembering the past is also a way to reflect on their own responsibilities and the future.
4: Walking through the museum and seeing the artifacts and old photographs brought the history vividly to life for me. As a young law student, I feel a greater responsibility to study hard, build on what I learned, and uphold what the fallen gave their lives to protect.
5: When we stood in silence, I felt more deeply how hard won our peaceful lives are. Remembering history is not about staying in the past. It is about helping us move forward with greater determination.
6: I studied to become a teacher, specializing in history education. After learning the stories of the fallen, I feel a responsibility to educate the next generation and make sure they remember the path taken by those who came before us.
2: The museum has also designed a special tour route focusing on wartime heroes and key events, helping visitors gain a deeper understanding of the history. China established the Martyrs' Day in 2014, and September 30th has since been observed each year, one day before the national holiday. Huang Yue, CGTN, Beijing.
1: You're watching CGTN. Still ahead, they've dominated English football for a decade, but Manchester City have been found guilty of not playing by the rules. What now?
7: Hey. ever wondered

What's the difference between a bear and a bull market? Where are the cash cows? And who are the lame ducks? And what exactly are black swans? Grey rhinos? And unicorn companies? 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

0: I would like to hear more the voice of the developing countries.
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2: 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It's a necessity.
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4: 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And I believe China is committed to this agenda.
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6: Hello, welcome back. A reminder of our top stories. A third of the planet exposed to dangerous air pollution in 2026. A new report warns climate change brings more health risks. Our other headlines, passengers say a pilot on a flight from Dubai to Tel Aviv was stabbed before the plane was rerouted to Saudi Arabia. And President Trump says tech bosses have signed a morally binding agreement to regulate themselves, despite calls for global oversight. The Premier League has confirmed that Manchester City has been found guilty of breaching its financial rules. City were hit with 115 charges in 2023. The decision could have wide-ranging implications for the football club. Our correspondent Siobhan McCall has all the details. Siobhan.
7: Thanks, Jamie. Yes, it's a verdict that has sent shockwaves through English football. The independent hearing found that Manchester City used what has been called sham contracts to inflate its commercial revenue by more than $1 billion. The club was found to have broken Premier League financial rules over 9 seasons, starting in 2009. The club won 7 major trophies during that period, most notably 3 Premier League titles in 2012, 2014 and 2018. So how did these so-called sham contracts work? In one of those title-winning seasons, 2018, Manchester City recorded $193 million in sponsorship fees. But the investigation found the amount paid by sponsors was only around $14 million. The other $179 million was topped up by the club's owners, Abu Dhabi United Group. City have until October 2nd to appeal against the verdict. And there are concerns the case could cause lasting damage to the world's most popular football league.
8: Moments like this have become a familiar sight for Manchester City fans. The club had been playing in the third tier of English football in 1998. 10 years later, it was taken over by Abu Dhabi United Group, owned by Sheikh Mansour, a prominent Emirati royal and politician. Success soon followed, including the club's first and most famous Premier League title win in 2012. For the team, always known as Manchester's second club, it was a fairy tale turnaround. Or was it? In 2018, German news magazine Der Spiegel published what it claimed were leaked internal emails showing City broke Premier League rules. The league launched an investigation. In 2023, City were charged with 115 financial breaches. It's taken 3 years for the verdict, but after finding the club guilty of almost every charge, the implications could be seismic. City say they will appeal.
9: The whole Premier League case against us is based on a single false accusation.
8: But what do football fans think about this?
10: They do have the money to do everything right, but they decided to do everything wrong.
11: Like, it's a shame. It's a shame for football.
12: I'd never thought they would get in trouble for anything, to be honest.
8: The charges are up to 2018, but the club became even more successful after that period, including winning 5 league titles and a first ever Champions League in 2023.
13: It's not paid off by money, you know, it's just paid with effort, with partnership. I can only tell you that everything was deserved.
8: But others argue the foundation it was built on was deceptive. And there are concerns about what it means for the reputation of English football.
14: The impact on the broader kind of ecosystem and I think the trust in the rules and the trust in the institutions. I think that's the bit that I think if there's one lesson to be learned is that.
8: Everton and Nottingham Forest were both dock points for breaching financial rules. But the scale of the Manchester City case

0: is unprecedented, and experts say it could be a long time before this is concluded.
1: Pep Guardiola, Manchester City's most successful ever manager, who left the club at the end of the last season, has also put out a statement saying he is always behind the team and that they will get through this. Well, let's get more on this story. Dave Power is a sports business journalist and lecturer at the University Campus of Football Business in London. Dave, thanks for joining us. Just how consequential could this verdict be for Manchester City and also for the Premier League as a brand?
2: It's the biggest, most seismic governance decision the Premier League has ever taken, and I think it's probably the biggest we've seen in football. For Manchester City, the potential repercussions are huge. The most severe punishment could be relegation, but as you scale down those heavy points deductions to stop them being competitive in years to come, are very much on the table. But for the Premier League, it's a case of brand. It's not optimal for them to lose a multiple champion in more recent years during the period where the Premier League enjoyed massive growth globally. So they'll be very, very concerned, but they're also concerned that they need to show that they have strong regulatory teeth, given the independent football regulator breathing down their neck.
1: What about for other clubs that who perhaps missed out on titles, managers who lost their jobs? How will they be feeling about this?
2: And this is one of the key points. I mean, where does the actual legal kind of ramifications end? Because clubs who missed out on titles, clubs who were relegated as a result of Manchester City performances, etc., and also players who would have got title-winning bonuses and things like that may have cause to kind of try and get some element of compensation, because Everton, of course, had to pay millions of pounds worth of compensation to Burnley after they upheld a complaint against the Premier League. So it's hard to see where it ends, but it might, you know, and it's hard to know exactly what the punishment will be, but it has so many stakeholders and so many potential affected parties that it will take almost years to unpick, you feel.
1: What about the wider implications as well? Could this have any implications on, say, trading links between the UK and the UAE?
2: Yes, and I think, you know, we have a Prime Minister for Great Britain now who is the former mayor of Greater Manchester. And anyone who's been to Manchester in more recent times will see that Manchester's local economy has boomed. There is a lot of real estate development, a lot of shiny skyscrapers. Much of this arriving after the UAE invested in Manchester City. It was friendly trade links, and that has continued. There's been a very friendly relationship with the UAE and Greater Manchester in the north more generally. I don't think it's optimal for this to happen for the local area and local trade links. We saw, you know, back in 2021 when the PIF acquired Newcastle, there wasn't too much pushback from the British government when they tried to get involved, because it had ramifications for potential power plant building up in the northeast. So these are very serious considerations that have to be taken into account when deciding what kind of punishment is handed down.
1: The sponsorship was inflated by over $1 billion over a decade. Just how much does that give a team a competitive advantage on the pitch?
2: It's not just the actual number of how much, you know, was invested over and above what they would have fairly got in terms of commercial sponsorship. It's everything else that comes with it. So the success that arrived after the investment, or after that kind of over-investment in the playing squad, allowed them to qualify for the Champions League year after year after year, and kind of bake in those really high revenues of £100 million plus per year, which allows them to grow their squad, to improve every single year, to sign better players, to sign Erling Haaland on a 10-year deal, etc. So I think it goes above and beyond just the headline figure. It's the success which has been achieved due to the money they've had access to by being successful, which is going to be the key point.
1: Dave Powell, thank you very much for those insights. Dave Powell, sports business journalist. And Jamie, back to you. October 2nd, Manchester City have to appeal this.
3: We'll talk before then, I imagine. Siobhan, thank you very much. Our correspondent, Siobhan McCall. Finally, a joint China-EU space mission called SMILE is tracking how solar winds interact with Earth's magnetic field. These first images from the spacecraft show a full ring of northern lights observed after strong solar wind activity. Scientists hope to learn more about space weather, improve forecasts, and help protect satellites and astronauts. The headlines again. A third of the planet exposed to dangerous air pollution in 2026. A new report warns climate change brings more health risks. Our other headlines. Passengers say a pilot on a flight from Dubai to Tel Aviv was stabbed before the plane was rerouted to Saudi Arabia. And President Trump says tech bosses have signed a morally binding agreement to regulate themselves, despite calls for global oversight. And that is The World Today. Thank you for watching. There's more news on CGTN Europe's channel on the Telegram app, or scan this QR code on your screen to get stories and updates sent direct to your phone. For now, from all of the team in London, it's goodbye.

0: Miss Yin showed that to me. I told her trees couldn't grow in the forest. She showed me the impossible is possible. So a promise can be achieved. You just have to believe in it.
1: Educational exchange is a bright spot, a place where collaboration can take place effectively below the political level.
2: Welcome to World Inside with me, Tian Wei. Chinese President Xi Jinping's state visit to the U.S. has been described in China as a great success. And whatever the politics, better relations between the world's two largest economies matter to people on both sides. Because most people don't experience geopolitics as geopolitics, they experience it through a flight, a classroom, a product, or sometimes a person. At the White House dinner, President Xi Jinping recalled one such story. A Chinese woman planting trees in the desert, an American history teacher who saw her story and decided to help. Years later, their efforts had become part of a much bigger transformation of the desert. The American teacher is Ronald Sakowski from Pennsylvania. After discovering his story, I tracked him down, spoke to him several times, and even followed him into the desert to tell the story. So when I heard President Xi mentioned his name at the White House dinner, I called Ronald again. And yes, he was thrilled. Your name was mentioned by the Chinese president when he was delivering a speech at the banquet held in the White House by the U.S. president and Mrs. Trump. So what was it like for you to know that your name is right there?
0: Way I freaked out. Mm. So when President Trump went to the podium, they texted me that the speech was beginning. So I started to watch. When President Xi was talking, he said, Meg Warren. I know in Chinese that means American. Mm-hmm. And a few seconds later, he said my name. He didn't just refer to me as an American teacher. He said Ron Sikorsky. I went crazy. I literally was freaking out. If I had hair, my hair would have gone and just like Albert Einstein's pictures. I could not believe it. Miss Yin and my story made it to President Xi, and he talked about us. If that doesn't send the message around the world that if a simple social studies teacher from a suburb of Pittsburgh, Pennsylvania, can build a relationship with a desert farmer from Inner Mongolia, China. The impact of him talking about us just fires me up even more. You've interviewed me before. You know what an interview does for me. It just charges me back up again. Boule. I don't get tired. Mm-hmm. But I can't believe that the president of China said my name. And to be honest with you, he said my name better than any other Chinese person has said my last name. He actually said Sikorsky. He didn't say Sikorsky. The translator said Sikorsky. President Xi said Sikorsky, which is my nickname in China. But he called me by name. I'm still freaking out. I can't believe it.
2: He was mentioning your name together with the names of many others. For example, the Flying Tigers. For example, those who try to contribute to the ping pong diplomacy. And also many others who have been trying to do their best in the people-to-people relations between China and United States. But I understand the ambience here, for example, in the U.S. about a potential with China is still being put with a big question mark. What is it like for you to feel the difference of ambience in China when you were traveling? Almost everybody you talk could talk about to you your story. And yet here in the US, it is very different ambience when it comes to China-US relations or ordinary Chinese, their relationship with Americans.
0: I've thought about this for a while. I've approached the American media. I approached the one reporter that was in the foreign affairs office when I was there doing an international interview in Beijing. I think the news media, unfortunately, focuses on the negatives. And I'm saying to myself, why aren't you focusing on the fact that President Xi just started the program back again for the student exchange, 100,000 student visas? That's a positive. Why aren't you talking about that?
2: That is what the ambience is like. So what can you do when you are inside America? Is there anything you can do to make a change?
0: I just keep throwing it back at them. A Facebook post here or there, how disappointing it is. I just keep going. Again, It's not because I want to be in front of the camera, but the message to the young people, to the future of the world, is that important. And I believe President Xi has put China's hand out to say, we are willing to talk friendship. I don't know if the American people are hearing it. So I will continue. I've been working on teacher-student exchange programs. I've been working on plant a tree or plant programs since I've come home. Baby steps. Mm-hmm. That's what it is. It's just baby steps.
2: Right. It all started with baby steps.

0: Rama.
1: That's how it has to start. It's not going to start. It's not going to happen overnight. But she and Trump have extended their arms. We need to take advantage of that.
0: It is very clear to me that you are one person that really values the promises promise. And Yin Yuzhen, I don't even need to ask her. I know it. She felt the same way about you. A promise is a promise. It is important to keep our words, but it's not easy when keeping the words is not convenient. So how do you do it?
1: I've learned through life experiences that if you have doubt that you will be able to fulfill the promise, don't make the promise. I have learned and I have become a person that if I commit to a goal, I will not stop until that goal is reached. And if I make a promise, I do everything within my capability to get to that promise. Miss Yin showed that to me. I told her trees couldn't grow in the forest. She showed me the impossible is possible. So a promise can be achieved. You just have to believe in it. If you don't believe in it, don't make the promise.
0: The two presidents during Chinese President's Day visit to the US have reached quite a number of consensus or agreement. Of course, next step is implementation, as we know. A promise is a promise, and that is the foundation of building trust. So, anything you want to share with these two presidents who, in front of the world, have shown that they really value this relationship.
1: I would say to them, based on the context of your question, that sometimes they need to put the politician part of themselves aside. And as you said, they've made concessions. Unfortunately, we're not hearing a lot about them. In fact, the only one that I've heard today was that they extended the trade agreement from November 10 to January 10. Other than that, I've really not heard anything else. But if they're going to make these concessions, they can't just speak the words and then a month later change their mind and do something else. That's what causes the problems in the world today. And that's what causes the problems with regular people. Lack of trust. I only hope that this time they stick to what they've decided and what they've promised, because it's what the people want. Remember, there are only two people, but they represent millions and billions of people.
0: Right.
1: Somewhere along the line, they have to remember that.
0: Well said. My final question, since coming back from China, where you're surrounded by fans, shall I say, and people who admire what you have done, what Miss Yin had done, what is it like to going back to a much quieter life? To go back to your routine, to take care of your wife, to keep in touch with your family members, to interact with those neighbors and friends, acquaintances in your town.
1: Like I said, not a day has passed that I have not spent hours communicating about China, communicating to China. From the minute I wake up in the morning, answering messages. I just hooked up yesterday with 20 students from a Luoyang school. that are now corresponding to me and asking me

0: questions, which I absolutely love because being retired, I'm not in a classroom anymore. So now I have the opportunity to talk to students. I'm going to a college nearby to speak to the students there, 100 to 200 students, about China and relations. My life has changed. The story with Miss Yin and I, my trip to China has changed my life, probably absolutely for the better once again, and probably now forever. I still live the simple life. I still value my family time. But China has become a part of me now. It's a second home. I want to do everything I possibly can do to allow Americans to see that the Chinese people are good, kind people and not the people that the media makes them out to be.
1: You might think you are better informed in an information age. The fact is, people are more often misled by misinformation. You might think every voice is heard in a digital world. The fact is, many nations and peoples are still underrepresented. And data poverty shuts out many. We at CGTN are committed to transcending the information gap and the digital divide. CGTN, bridging nations and civilizations. CGTN, see the difference.

0: Welcome back. This is World Insight with me, Tian Wei. During his U.S. visit, Chinese President Xi Jinping promised that China will invite 100,000 young Americans to visit China over the next 5 years. What can a trip like that really change? Can seeing another country up close change the way young people see one another and the two countries themselves? And what role can education play in building connections that last? Drawing on years of experience in China-U.S. educational exchange, Ryan McKelvin, Managing Director of U.S.-China Educational Trust, shares his perspective. I really wonder, someone who has been trying to promote educational exchanges between China and the United States, how would you come, you know, how would you get up every day and be energized and try to solve the problems that your students might ask you when it comes to difficulties of this exchange?
1: It's a very difficult time in the U.S.-China relationship. There's no sugarcoating that. But I think that educational exchange is a bright spot, a place where collaboration can take place effectively below the political level. And so that's what inspires me and pushes me forward in this work. We have seen public opinion improving in the past several years. Americans, particularly young people, mm-hmm. are seeing the China more in a more positive light than they used to. We may not be seeing that on the Chinese side as much, but there is a great desire of Americans to go to China and learn more about China.
0: Where does that come from?
1: There's probably several causes to pushing Americans to want to learn more about China. Number one is just they see the technological advances and growth in China, and that's in many ways inspiring to them. There's still interest in the Chinese culture and learning more about China and its language. But ultimately, young people want to get outside their comfort zone and see new places, and I think China is a great place to go to do that.
0: You know, there used to be exoticism about China for the earlier generation, but for the current generation, is it more admiration, respect, or a curiosity, or exoticism? What is it? How would you use the words to describe what is going on?
1: I think we've over the years we've been teaching Chinese language.

0: which more and more at the elementary, middle, and high school levels. And so that's created at a younger age kind of an innate desire to go off and learn more about the country. But, you know, ultimately, I think Americans want to know who they're competing with. They want to know what they need to learn from other people, yeah. And so they can do that.
1: But, right. Yeah. You know, in China, it's interesting because the economy is getting better. Every household has more resources for their children. And some of these young people feel like being staying at home in China quite comfortable. And therefore, they would ask the question, why would I need to go to the United States or the UK or Japan or wherever? That is so different from the earlier generation, because the earlier generation want to see the rest of the world. And a lot of Chinese parents and Chinese schools are still trying to figure out what to do with this. Any advice?
0: Well, I think, you know, on both sides, we've seen a decline in the number of students in each respective country. The numbers of Chinese students in America have come down about 100,000 since before the pandemic, so they're now around 266,000 Chinese students here. Whereas on the American side, before the pandemic, there were about 15,000 Americans studying in China long term. Now that's down to about 2,000 students. So the biggest challenge that I see is that on both sides there are risks associated with studying in each country, and also the vehicles are no longer there to study in each country that used to exist.
1: What can we do about those vehicles? They are crucial.
0: First, we should restore the programs that we've had in the past, so the Fulbright, the Boren, the Critical Language Scholarship, and also at our universities, we used to have the Foreign Language Area Studies Scholarship. We used to have National Resource Centers. So that's on the American side. You know, a lot of those resources have been eliminated by the Department of Education. But on the Chinese side, we need to see just more of a sense of safety for American students to go there. You know, when I talk to parents, the biggest concern is issues of just risk associated of going to China. And as someone who goes there a lot, you know, I try and share that, yes, there is risk, but for students and scholars, it's usually minimal. But we know that that's not always the case.
1: AI, of course, is such a powerful tool these days, but it is also challenging to the current education system. How do you see, as the two largest power of AI, U.S. and China, when it comes to educational exchange, can help the two entities try to deal with this problem and therefore have more legitimacy for real exchanges?
0: I think when it comes to students, the most important thing is to teach them how to about AI, how to use AI responsibly, and that's a challenge that both countries face. Mm-hmm. And as someone that works in the education space, there are real difficulties with teaching, letting students use AI tools at a young age. So in my case, we've worked to push using AI tools to later grades, so you don't have elementary, middle school students using those tools, but just learning about what AI is instead.
1: Mm. How do you see, you know, the students' approach to their capabilities of using AI in the future, especially concerning their jobs, their future career?
0: When we look at the workforce, it's changing the workforce every day. So our students have to enter the world of work, the workspace, ready to work within that structure. But I think we need to be teaching our students about all the important industries of the future, not just AI, but quantum computing, biotechnology, and all of those things. And I think that is a challenge that both countries face. There are challenges of collaborating together on that, but I think you could find areas for collaboration in terms of how we educate our students as opposed to necessarily working together.
1: As someone who is doing international educational exchange, but at the same time working on local education system, what is your takeaway as to how these two very different worlds might work together or not?

0: So the school system where I work is in the shadow of the nation's capital, right? So these geopolitical issues do kind of interact with everything we do. And so when it comes to educating, with the Chinese language or culture, things like that, it's become more challenging because that's unfortunately, those issues are often conflated with geopolitical issues. That being said, teaching Chinese is very important to me as a Chinese speaker. And so we're making every effort to expand our Chinese language education, learning more about China and other global countries in our history courses and things like that. But again, it's challenging, particularly at a younger age, to get students to learn a very challenging language, but also then to go off and study there and learn more about the culture. That being said, I think, as I mentioned, over time, we're seeing more and more students willing to do that.
1: And what about their parents?
0: Generally, in an area like this, in nation's capital, everyone has a very global mindset, and so there's more willingness to send students abroad, just generally. But there are valid questions about the risks of studying in China, and so part of my work is to be realistic about those risks, but also assuage them and tell them that students generally are not will not face those kind of risks in China.
1: I remember learning the language of English. Literature is one of the best ways to understand the real essence of a language and how people see it from their own world. For the current generation, what might be the most powerful tools for them to find the gate to a language and to a culture?
0: Well, I think, unlike our generations, we did not have the ability to get onto Douyin or TikTok or WeChat or any communications platform and communicate across the world very easily. So the generation today has at their hands that incredible tool to promote cross-cultural collaboration. I think one of the things that we could do a better job of is not only hosting more dialogues at the government and sub-government level, but also at the student level, so that students are engaging more across cultures.
1: You've been bringing students to Yunnan Province, for example, to see the biodiversity there, to see the ethnic cultures there. What are some of the major takeaways usually from these students?
0: They see that people that live there are living their normal lives just like we do in the United States, and there's far more that we have in common that separates us. So that's the biggest takeaway. One of the things we've done through our exchange program, it's run through the China Folk House, which is based in West Virginia, is that we have them do craft apprenticeships. So they work hand in hand with local craftsmen and silversmithing, black pottery, wood carving. So they aren't working only with people at their own age. They're working with masters and folks that
1: That's
0: they otherwise
1: amazing.
0: wouldn't have access to. So those are the real people-to-people relationships we need to be building.
1: I can feel many with the heart of trying to promote this exchange between China and the United States are struggling in their own world, trying to make things still happen. It needs a lot of resilience and patience, including you. So how can we make sure that this is not going to run out? What do you tell yourself? How do you interact with those who have, same heart? And how do you think things can move step by step?
0: Well, Tianwei, you and I have kind of seen the ebbs and flows of the U.S.-China relationship over the past several decades, and we've still worked to strengthen relationship between our countries, even amid the challenging times. And I think at this time, where we are facing, challenges that are greater than ever before, we also have shared challenges that we can confront together. And so there are many ways to approach that, but I think the most important thing is, even in times of difficulty, we need to maintain our conversations and discussions through dialogue and

0: and other means. And that's why developing those relationships at a young age, and even at our age, helps be the ballast of that people-to-people relationship that's so important.
1: And I really hope there will be more of your students coming to China, and hopefully the other way around too.
0: Absolutely. We'll be back soon.
1: And that is all the time we have for today on World Insight with me, Tian Wei. You can find me and today's interviews on YouTube, X, and Facebook. On behalf of my team, thanks for watching, and bye for now.

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1: Hello, I'm Jamie Owen. Welcome to the programme. Our top stories. Israel says a co-pilot has been arrested after stabbing the captain of a commercial airliner bound for Tel Aviv. Israel says the pilot was attempting to crash the plane. Our other headlines, a third of the planet exposed to dangerous air pollution in 2026. A new report warns climate change brings more health risks. President Trump says tech bosses have signed a morally binding agreement to regulate themselves despite calls for global oversight. And the red card, $1 billion in sham contracts. What next for English football following the damning verdict on Manchester City? A flight bound for Tel Aviv had to be diverted to Saudi Arabia after a physical altercation between its pilots. Israel's Prime Minister Benjamin Netanyahu says the co-pilot stabbed the captain and attempted to cause a crash. He's been arrested and has been questioned by Saudi authorities.
2: Citizens of Israel, this morning there was a very serious security incident on a flight from Dubai to Israel. Almost all of the passengers on the flight were Israelis. During the flight, as they approached the country, one of the pilots stabbed the other and apparently tried to crash the plane with everyone on board.
1: Our correspondent Blake Sifton is in Tel Aviv.
3: We understand there were between 160 and 180 passengers on this flight from Dubai to Tel Aviv. Almost all of them are Israeli. And as the plane was entering Jordanian airspace, it took an abrupt U-turn and re-entered Saudi airspace. And at that point, it issued two distress signals. One was a general emergency signal, and the other was for a hijacking, or what's called unlawful interference. Flight tracking websites also show that the plane plummeted some 17,000 feet in just under 2 minutes. And once the plane landed safely in Saudi Arabia, passengers took photos of the outside of it, and it was revealed pretty significant damage to the tail of the plane that experts believe was caused during that steep nosedive. Now, of the altercation, we've heard quite chilling and frightening testimony from passengers aboard this flight. They say that one of the pilots attacked and stabbed the other pilot, and the pilot who was being stabbed screamed for help, at which point passengers seated in the front of the plane intervened

0: they wrestled and subdued the attacking pilot. And by chance, two off-duty pilots happened to be on that flight seated at the rear of the plane. And when this incident unfolded, they moved to the front. They went into the cockpit, took control of the plane, and were able to safely land it in Tabuk, Saudi Arabia, in the northwest of Saudi Arabia. Just in the last little while, we've heard from Prime Minister Benjamin Netanyahu. He has confirmed this account that we've heard from the passengers. He says that one of the pilots stabbed the other and attempted to crash the plane. He's called this an extremely serious security incident, and he says that the pilot who carried out the stabbing is being interrogated by Saudi authorities. We understand that both pilots were taken to hospital in Saudi Arabia. As far as we know, no other passengers were injured seriously in this event. And Fly Dubai have sent a second plane to Tabuk, Saudi Arabia, to finally take these passengers onward to Tel Aviv.
1: A third of the world's population has been exposed to dangerous air pollution this year. That's according to the EU's Copernicus Earth Observation Programme. It analysed ground-level ozone pollution, including human-caused emissions, dust storms and smoke from wildfires, and found that 34% of the world experienced levels above World Health Organization guidelines. Globally, 17% had very poor air quality, while only 5% experienced good levels. Asia had the highest rate of exposure, with more than half of its population breathing extremely poor air. Another 22% recorded very poor levels, while two-thirds of the population in North America and 45% in Europe had poor air. New Delhi, Dhaka, China's Chongqing and Pakistan's Lahore were among the cities with ozone levels registering extremely poor. Deaths linked to ozone pollution have surged in recent decades. Nearly 500,000 premature deaths occur globally each year through lung and heart conditions. Lawrence Ruil is director of the Copernicus Atmosphere Monitoring Service, known as CAMS.
2: The World Health Organization publishes regularly guidelines that are elaborate on the basis of relationships between exposure to air pollutants and disease, mortality statistics. And good means that we are below the levels that are set by the guidelines by the World Health Organization regarding exposure to ozone, exposure, short-term exposure, so I mean during every day, during peaks, or longer-term exposure, I mean during during seasons. So good means that they are below those guidelines set by WHO.
1: And where do those lucky 5% find themselves in the world? Tell us where they are geographically.
2: What you can see in the report is that, in fact, the southern hemisphere has lower level of ozone. And this is simply because there is a strong seasonality in ozone exposure. Ozone is built upon the emissions of some precursors, and those reactions are triggered by sunlight and heat. Which means that for the period that we have investigated, the first 6-8 months of the year, the northern hemisphere was most exposed. So the 5% are mainly in the southern hemisphere. And in some part of the northern, like the Tibetan Plateau, which is not exposed, but not so many people there.
1: The analysis identifies Asia as the region most impacted by ozone pollution globally. Why is that?
2: So this is a combination of many factors. First, emissions of precursors, because once again, tropospheric ozone is a secondary pollutant, so traffic, industry, very, very dense city, mega cities, those are all sources of ozone precursors. And specific meteorology, with, as I said, sunlight, high temperatures, and also in some parts of the continent, specific geographical conditions, like this plain in the north of India, where the pollution stay stuck, in fact. So this is a combination of several factors.
1: We've spent all summer seemingly reporting on heat waves and wildfires. I wonder how much they have contributed to this.
2: Heat waves can trigger definitely the occurrence, the development of ozone episodes and high ozone concentrations in the lower part of

0: lowest part of the atmosphere. So this is an important factor. This is a driving factor. Regarding wildfires, they emit large amount of precursors like nitrogen dioxide or volatile organic compounds. And in doing that, they participate to the formation of ozone because they emit those precursors.
1: President Trump says some of America's biggest tech bosses have signed a morally binding agreement to put guardrails on artificial intelligence. The announcement came at a White House summit with tech heavyweights following weeks of dire warnings over the risks artificial intelligence poses to humanity. Critics say this agreement amounts to little more than self-regulation. Our correspondent Kate Fisher is in Washington.
2: This was a meeting made up of the kind of who's who of the tech world in the United States. There was Elon Musk, Jeff Bezos, Jensen Huang, Sam Altman, all here at the White House. But when they emerged, they said they had signed this voluntary accord saying that they would regulate themselves. That's something, though, that Donald Trump, U.S. president, is supportive of. He also believes there should be less government oversight over the development of AI, despite warnings from some of the very people, those tech leaders who were in the room with him. This accord says that there will also perhaps be, or not completely decided, that there could be a 10-person committee to oversee AI in the United States. And Donald Trump says he will also appoint an AI czar. There was also talk of data centers, another controversial issue here in the United States. Donald Trump said that the tech companies would start to make it, give incentives to local communities to have these huge warehouses built there, giving them money and supporting local schools, etc. And it was a very positive feeling in the room, he said.
1: Separately, President Trump's trade policy is once again under scrutiny. The United States Trade Court is hearing a challenge to his forced labor tariffs.
2: Yeah, that's right. This is another way that Donald Trump has tried to impose his trade policy after the Supreme Court struck down his initial attempts to use emergency powers to do that. In this case, he's using Section 301 of the U.S. Trade Act and accusing around 60 countries of not doing enough to stop goods made with forced labor from entering the United States. This is wound up at the International Trade Court in front of three judges. It's being brought by four small businesses in 25 states who argue that he is trying to really stretch the meaning of that law to kind of impose his trade policy in a different way. The Trump administration argues the opposite, says it's already consulted with all these governments and it's found this evidence. We're not likely to get a response immediately from this case. But when we do, what the judges decide is not going to just shape trade policy for Donald Trump's time in office, but also it could shape how much presidential power presidents in the future are going to have over imposing tariffs on other countries without explicitly getting congressional approval.
1: Iran says it has received a United States response to its latest peace proposal. It was passed to the Foreign Minister Abbas Araghchi through Qatari mediators in Doha. The plan, which includes the reopening of the Strait of Hormuz, is aimed at building trust between Tehran and Washington. President Trump previously rejected it, prompting further Qatari mediation. Gaza's health sector remains under great pressure as shortages of fuel and maintenance supplies threaten essential medical services. Our correspondent Rami Al-Maghari reports now from one of the children's hospitals.
3: Al-Rantisi Children's Hospital in Gaza is struggling to keep essential services running amid severe fuel shortages. The hospital is operating at minimum capacity, with some departments shut down to conserve electricity for a critical care.
4: Right now, we're unable to operate all our ventilators or reopen the intensive care unit at Al-Rantisi Hospital with its staff and equipment. Last night, unfortunately, a 1.5-month-old baby died because intensive care was unavailable and we were unable to provide the medical care needed.
3: Generators are now the hospital's main source of electricity, but shortages of diesel, oil and spare parts.

0: are making it difficult to keep them running.
1: We cannot operate the generators around the clock. The hospital's operating department is working for limited hours because of the shortage of diesel. Previously, electricity from the power company supplemented the generators. But today, unfortunately, the generators are operating for longer hours than they are designed to handle, and the same applies to the generator oil.
0: The limited electricity available is being prioritized for critical departments, including neonatal care, where vital medical equipment must remain operational.
2: Electricity is absolutely essential for the children. The entire neonatal unit here depends on electricity. The power cannot be cut off from these children, even for a minute, because of the medical monitoring equipment. The children also need nebulizer treatments to help them breathe, as well as lighting and fans. That is why electricity is absolutely essential for hospitals.
0: The crisis comes after Gaza's health ministry said the World Health Organization halted diesel supplies to more than 20 hospitals and health centers this month due to a funding shortfall. Across Gaza, the health sector is facing severe electricity shortages due to a lack of fuel and maintenance supplies, putting essential medical services and the lives of thousands of Palestinian patients at risk. Rami Al-Mighari, CGTN, Gaza.
3: You're watching CGTN. Still ahead, they've dominated English football for a decade, but Manchester City have been found guilty of not playing by the rules. Now what?

0: Everything is a business story.
1: Hello, welcome back. A reminder of our top stories. Israel's Prime Minister says a pilot has been arrested after stabbing another pilot and apparently trying to crash a plane banned for Tel Aviv. Our other headlines, President Trump says tech bosses have signed a morally binding agreement to regulate themselves, despite calls for global oversight. The Premier League has confirmed that Manchester City has been found guilty of breaching its financial rules. City were hit with 115 charges in 2023. The decision could have wide-reaching implications for the football club. Our correspondent Siobhan McCall has all of the details. Siobhan.
2: Thanks, Jamie. Yes, it's a verdict that has sent shockwaves through English football. The independent hearing found that Manchester City used what has been called sham contracts to inflate its commercial revenue by more than $1 billion. The club was found to have broken Premier League financial rules over nine seasons, starting in 2009. City won seven major trophies during that period, most notably three Premier League titles in 2012, 2014 and 2018. So how did these so-called sham contracts work? Well, in one of those title-winning seasons, 2018, Man City recorded $193 million in sponsorship fees, but the investigation found the amount paid by sponsors was actually only around $14 million, and the other $179 million was topped up by the club's owners, Abu Dhabi United Group. City have until October 2nd to appeal against the verdict. And there are concerns the case could cause lasting damage to the world's most popular football league.
3: Moments like this have become a familiar sight for Manchester City fans. The club had been playing in the third tier of English football in 1998. 10 years later, it was taken over by Abu Dhabi United Group, owned by Sheikh Mansour, a prominent Emirati royal and politician. Success soon followed, including the club's first and most famous Premier League title win in 2012. For the team, always known as Manchester's second club, it was a fairy

telltale turnaround. Or was it? In 2018, German news magazine Der Spiegel published what it claimed were leaked internal emails showing City broke Premier League rules. The league launched an investigation. In 2023, City were charged with 115 financial breaches. It's taken 3 years for the verdict, but after finding the club guilty of almost every charge, the implications could be seismic.

0: about this?
1: They do have the money to do everything right, but they decided to do everything wrong.
2: Like, it's a shame. It's a shame for football.
3: I'd never thought they would get in trouble for anything, to be honest.
0: The charges are up to 2018, but the club became even more successful after that period, including winning 5 league titles and a first ever Champions League in 2023.
4: It's not paid off by money, you know, it's paid with effort, with partnership. I can only tell you that everything was deserved.
0: But others argue the foundation it was built on was deceptive. And there are concerns about what it means for the reputation of English football.
5: The impact on the broader kind of ecosystem and I think the trust in the rules and the trust in the institutions. I think that's the bit that I think if there's one lesson to be learned is that.
0: Everton and Nottingham Forest were both dock points for breaching financial rules. But the scale of the Manchester City case is unprecedented. And experts say it could be a long time before this is concluded.
6: Dave Powell is a sports business journalist and lecturer at the University Campus of Football Business in London.
7: It's the biggest, most seismic governance decision the Premier League has ever taken, and I think it's probably the biggest we've seen in football. For Manchester City, the potential repercussions are huge. The most severe punishment could be relegation, but as you scale down those heavy points deductions to stop them being competitive in years to come are very much on the table. But for the Premier League, it's a case of brand. It's not optimal for them to lose a multiple champion in more recent years during the period where the Premier League enjoyed massive growth globally. So they'll be very, very concerned, but they're also concerned that they need to show that they have strong regulatory teeth given the independent football regulator breathing down their neck.
6: What about for other clubs who perhaps missed out on titles, managers who lost their jobs? How will they be feeling about this?
7: And this is one of the key points. I mean, where does the actual legal ramifications end? Because clubs who missed out on titles, clubs that were relegated as a result of Manchester City performances, etc., and also players who would have got title-winning bonuses and things like that may have cause to try and get some element of compensation, because Everton, of course, had to pay millions of pounds worth of compensation to Burnley after they upheld a complaint against the Premier League. So it's hard to see where it ends, but it might, and it's hard to know exactly what the punishment will be, but it has so many stakeholders and so many potential affected parties that it will take almost years to unpick, you feel.
6: What about the wider implications as well? Could this have any implications on, say, trading links between the UK and the UAE?
7: Yes, and I think, we have a Prime Minister for Great Britain now who is the former mayor of Greater Manchester. And anyone who's been to Manchester in more recent times will see that Manchester's local economy has boomed. There is a lot of real estate development, a lot of shiny skyscrapers. Much of this arriving after the UAE invested in Manchester City. It was friendly trade links, and that has continued. There's been a very friendly relationship with the UAE and Greater Manchester in the north more generally. I don't think it's optimal for this to happen for the local area and local trade links. We saw, back in 2021 when the PIF acquired Newcastle, there wasn't too much pushback from the British government when they tried to get involved because it had ramifications for potential power plant building up in the northeast. So these are very serious considerations that have to be taken into account when deciding what kind of punishment is handed down.
6: The sponsorship was inflated by over $1 billion over a decade. Just how much does that give a team a competitive advantage on the pitch?
7: It's not just the actual number of how much there was invested over and above what they would have fairly got in terms of commercial sponsorship. It's everything else that comes with it. So the success that arrived after the investment, or after that over-investment in the playing squad, allowed them to qualify for the Champions League year after year after year and bake in those really high revenues of £100 million plus per year, which allows them to grow their squad, to improve every single year, to sign better players, to sign Erling Haaland on a 10-year deal, etc. So I think it goes above and beyond just the headline figure. It's the success which has been achieved due to the money they've had access to by being successful, which is going to be the key point.
8: One of the most prominent space events, the International Astronautical Congress, begins in Turkey next month. Hosting the event for the first time, Turkey's looking to carve out a bigger role in the space industry and could develop its own launch capability in just 5 years.

0: years.
1: IEC 2026 in Antalya, it is team is world needs more space. I have three interpretations for that, essentially. The first one is very basic. It simply says that the world, humanity needs more space, more space assets, more space technologies, more things in space to essentially enhance humanity. The second one, it's probably more important. Space is not only the backyard of very large nations. It is also a working space, a working environment for smaller nations. But the last interpretation is relates to the fact that world really needs more space in the sense that we have to give world a break. We have to treat it better as humanity.
2: As you said, that space is not only the backyard of big nations, and Turkey is hosting the International Astronautical Congress for the first time. So what does that tell us about how Turkey's position in the global space industry is really changing?
1: Turkey really wants to be a player in space. For that reason, what Turkey is doing, it's actually doing a lot of investment in government projects. There's also some private industry that is going after some projects. So Turkey may never be a very large space nation such as US or China, but it still wants to be a significant player in the field, and it has to develop its own technologies, niche technologies, niche platforms and services, so that it can become a significant player in space.
2: I also want to talk about your expertise, and you have spent much of your career developing rocket propulsion. So just how important is it for Turkey to have the indigenous propulsion technology, and where are we right now?
1: What Turkey is doing, it is actually developing a lot of its own technologies to develop what we call launch vehicles. And Turkey has been doing this for more than 10 years now. Companies like Roketsan, which has government funding to do that, but we also have commercial entities like Fergani Space also trying to develop indigenous and also commercial space launch systems. We think that it is very important to have launch capability for independent space. That is why Turkey is kind of pushing that area as well. And I think my prediction is we will have in the near future, within 5 years, space launch capability using Turkish rockets and essentially flying Turkish or international payloads into space.
2: Tech independence is essential, so is international cooperation. So where do you see the greatest potential for China and Turkey to cooperate in space, like satellites, launch technologies, or lunar exploration?
1: I think the most important thing we need to do between China and Turkey in the field of space is to get into academic collaboration. One area of, I think, great collaboration in the future could be lunar. I think it's not only Turkey and China. I think for internationally, lunar exploration requires a lot of collaboration. Beyond that, it's economically so demanding that it's not one nation's interest to get into it. And I think it is very important for humanity for these countries to kind of collaborate. And Turkey and China definitely should do that in the future.
3: And to see more of Li Jianhua's interview, just scan the link on your screen now, and that should take you to our YouTube channel. And let's just stay in space for a moment, because a joint China-EU mission called SMILE is tracking how solar winds interact with Earth's magnetic field. These first images from the spacecraft show a full ring of northern lights observed after strong solar wind activity. Scientists hope to learn more about space weather, improve forecasts, and help protect satellites and astronauts. The headlines again. Israel's prime minister says a pilot has been arrested after stabbing another pilot and apparently trying to crash a plane bound for Tel Aviv. Our other headlines, President Trump says tech bosses have signed a morally binding agreement to regulate themselves, despite calls for global oversight. And a third of the planet exposed to dangerous air pollution in 2026. A new report warns climate change brings more health risks. And that is the world today. Thank you for watching. There's more news on CGTN Europe's channel on the Telegram app, or scan this QR code on your screen to get stories and updates sent direct to your phone. For now, from all of the team in London, it's goodbye.

0: vibe. A multilingual Buddhist scripture offers a glimpse into the shared cultural heritage preserved across civilization. A new West Bund space in Shanghai brings together world-class photography, camera experiences, and coffee, opening with 30 original prints by French photographer Marc Ribot. At Milan Fashion Week, Chinese designer Zhao Huizhou reimagines the traditional East Asian fan to explore memory, modernity, and women's role in carrying tradition forward. And three artists from different backgrounds converge in Jingdezhen, finding new inspiration and a sense of connection through the ancient craft of ceramics.
1: Hey there, and welcome to The Vibe on CGTN. I'm your host, Lin Yuzumer, in Beijing. Thanks for tuning in. Here at The Vibe, we are your go-to destination for all things art and culture every weekday. Buddhist scriptures carved in four different languages tell a bigger story than themselves, preserving a shared cultural memory. As we celebrate the three-year anniversary of Xi Jinping's thoughts on culture, CGTN's Deng Xue paid a visit to the China National Archives of Publication and Culture to retrace his visit. Take a look.
2: They look like rows of ancient wooden blocks, but look closer and they tell a much bigger story. This collection brings together editions of the Buddhist Canon or the Tripitaka, preserved in four different scripts: Chinese, Tibetan, Mongolian, and Manchu. Four languages, four writing systems, one body of knowledge, and behind them is a centuries-long story of how ideas travel across borders, languages, and cultures, and how they are transformed along the way.
3: 一部佛经,它从梵文翻译进中国,先后一场...
4: The Buddhist scriptures originate from Sanskrit. They were translated into Chinese and later into Tibetan, Mongolian, and Manchu. With each translation, both the language and the culture were enriched. These four sets of wood blocks preserved together tell a powerful story of Chinese civilization, its unity, inclusiveness, and creativity.
2: For centuries, these woodblocks survived changing dynasties and profound transformations in Chinese society. Today, they are preserved here at the China National Archives of Publications and Culture. President Xi Jinping visited the institution in 2023 and viewed this very collection.
5: 您能跟我讲讲当时总书记进来给他留下最深刻印象的是什么？
6: 当时呢,

0: 先看的是从这边走的，从这个就是那个龙藏，乾隆我还给他讲了讲。
1: President Xi walked through and paused at the woodblocks. He was very interested in the collection and noted its rarity and importance in keeping these civilizations alive. He first looked at the woodblocks dating back to the Qing Dynasty, compiled during the reign of Emperor Qianlong. Around 90,000 woodblocks were preserved, making it one of the most complete collections of its kind in Chinese history.
0: 最完整的一部大藏经，而且这。
2: But perhaps the significance of these woodblocks goes beyond their age or rarity. They are not simply artifacts of the past, but physical records of how knowledge was preserved, transmitted, and passed from one generation to the next.
0: 还有扭曲，是非常要求非常严。
1: These editions of the Tripitaka recorded a wide range of knowledge, from history and art to philosophy and economics, as well as medicine and astronomy. Through words, language, and ideas, this knowledge was passed down from one generation to another.
2: That is what makes these collections so powerful. The woodblocks are not only records of what people believed, they are records of what people learned from one another.
3: 历史上啊，这些雕版呢。
4: Civilization grows through exchange and mutual learning. These woodblocks were scattered by war, but today they have been reunited here. To me, they are a powerful example how different traditions can share the same roots while continuing to thrive together.
2: In an age of instant communication, these ancient wooden blocks offer a very different picture of globalization, one measured not in seconds, but in centuries. Ideas traveling slowly across borders, being translated, adapted, and eventually becoming a part of a shared cultural heritage. And perhaps that's the most powerful message carved into these blocks, a shared determination to preserve knowledge and pass it on. Dong Xue, CGTN, Beijing.
5: The Nishan Forum on World Civilizations is bringing together voices from around the world to explore how ancient wisdom can speak to modern challenges. CGTN's Zhang Xunying sat down with Cambodian lawmaker Suo Siara to discuss the Confucian idea of harmony without uniformity, the role of dialogue amid global divisions, and how cultural exchanges can deepen ties between China and Cambodia.
6: Hello, Mr. Yara. Great to have you with us. Let's start from where we're right now, the Nishan Forum. Well, one Confucian idea we often hear today is harmony without uniformity, which means seeking common ground while respecting differences. What can this idea offer to international relations today?
7: A country from different nations, different cultures, they have different diversity in their belief. But Confucius bring together that people can have exchange dialogue and can find the common understanding of the shared interest. That's why people could get along very well with the new world orders and with those how to live in harmony with the global civilization. This is how we can bring the new generation and the policy maker to understand.
6: And at a time of geopolitical tensions, what kind of role do you think dialogues between civilizations could play in strengthening the trust between countries?
7: Yes, you start with the right question and the right word you already answered. So dialogue means trust. When you don't have dialogue, we cannot bring trust. That's why dialogue, it is important. It is at a time of the rapid technological change and geopolitical tension. Country need more dialogue and not less, but it helps us understand each other and to correct the misunderstanding and make more mutual respect.
6: And we know that China and Cambodia share a long history of friendship and close ties. So what kind of role do you think cultural and people-to-people exchange could play in promoting the bilateral relations?
7: Actually, the history and civilization Cambodia and China share more than 2,000 years, so we could be a good model of the exchange and cooperation. So therefore, the understanding from people to people and cultural knowledge, it also provides us the new understanding how we craft the future cooperation and through the dialogue and how we craft these differences through diversity of the understanding and different civilization. So that's why broadening the connecting, we become a good bridge that we can build between the generation of the past And if you

0: culture of the young generation? How could they reflect their history, their tradition, and of course shape the new international orders?
1: All right, thank you so much for your time and insights. We really appreciate it.
2: 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Co-hosted by the Shanghai Municipal Government and UNESCO, the conference features more than 100 events highlighting the latest trends and developments in design. This year's theme is Design Without Boundaries, Creating Quality Through Intelligence. And the conference honored its second group of outstanding designers under the age of 35. Recent years have seen Shanghai setting up 21 national-level industrial design centers and 200 municipal-level design centers. There's a new place in Shanghai where you can gaze upon world-class photography, try out a camera, and sit down with a coffee, all under one roof. It's on the West Bund, and it opens with 30 original prints by Marc Ribot, the French photographer who first came to China in 1957 and kept returning for 50 years. The exhibition is free, so we take you inside.
3: If you want to see how Shanghai changed over half a century, one photographer's work tells part of that history. Marc Ribot first came to China in 1957. He returned more than 20 times across decades.
4: He came back regularly to Shanghai, and he recorded all the changes and the boom of the city.
3: The new Westbound exhibition presents 30 original prints, including some of his most iconic works, alongside humanistic street scenes captured around Shanghai during the 1990s and the 2000s.
5: I decided to bring Marc Ribot here for the opening because it was not common in that time, giving a European view how he experienced China. I think that was a nice bridge between these two cultures.
3: Titled Memories of China, the exhibition debuts at Leica Gallery Shanghai Westbound Central, a hybrid venue that integrates an art gallery, camera experience space, and independent cafe. It's Leica's first official gallery on the Chinese mainland. Unlike traditional commercial shopping districts, Westbound Central is part of a riverfront cultural belt rebuilt from Shanghai's former industrial waterfront. This 11.4-kilometer Huangpu River stretch, once lined with docks and warehouses, now hosts more than 20 art and cultural institutions.
5: I think it's a very vibrant and cultural diversity is developing here. The Chinese culture, if it's in fashion or in design or in culture, for example, in photography, their own visual language, not looking to Europe or what others are doing. And I think this is very important. China find his way with what they experience in the past and what they are looking in the future.
3: Westbound draws more than 20 million annual visitors. For international cultural institutions, Westbound offers something closer to a ready-made audience than a standalone retail location.
5: We have online possibilities where pictures are selected, and then this is the best picture for the week or for the month. This different kind of workshops. Workshop about dogs or cats or about Shanghai or street photography.
3: The launch also marks a month-long festival with talks, workshops, the China premiere of the documentary Leica, A Century of Vision, and the first Chinese edition of LFI, Leica's international photography magazine. The Marc Ribot exhibition runs until December 3rd. Free admissions, closed Wednesdays and Sundays.
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2: Coming up next, surf the web and duck beneath the waves as we take a deep dive into what's hot online in our segment Behind the Buzz. And at Milan Fashion Week, Chinese designer Zhao Huizhou reimagines the traditional East Asian fan to explore memory, modernity, and women's role in traditions.

It's The Vibe here. Welcome back to the studio. We continue with our program, and now it is time for Behind the Buzz. This is where we dive into what everyone is talking about online and discover what's really behind the clicks, the likes, and the shares. First up, let's join a walk-in show that turns Yotan Ancient City into a living Silk Road stage. Check it out.

Worth noting here that since 2023, the walk-in show has generated a stable income for over 800 locals. So how about that? Now, who hasn't watched a cat napping and thought, I wish that was me? I certainly have, and what we're about to show you will probably make you feel the same way.

Oh, well, the god can't go anywhere, and I guess they are right to say that even cats know where they feel safest. And since adorable creatures make us feel warm inside, let's visit Tangshan Zoo and see why this particular spot is a popular destination for family outings.

0: cute. I could watch any of those animals all day and not get bored. How about you? And if this inspired you to head to your local zoo, I definitely encourage you to do so. But not before we got to see our next stories, because they're coming up right after just a short break, so don't miss out. Still to come, three artists from different backgrounds converge in Jingdezhen, finding a new inspiration and a sense of connection through the ancient craft of ceramics.
1: It's modern history's unparalleled journey. A journey that became the backbone of a nation.
2: They kept walking for 2 years.
3: Crossing raging rivers.
4: Climbing perilous mountains.
5: And trekking vast grasslands.
6: Además de que no había senderos delimitados.
7: Most didn't survive.
8: But those who finally made it created a new China that few thought possible.
9: This is the Long March, and its spirit lives on.
10: From tech innovation
11: to rural revitalization,
12: in every beating heart of those on the frontier.
1: The Long March brought China to where it is today, and its spirit will take the nation even further tomorrow.
0: You're watching The Vibe. So good to have you with us, because we have more stories for you. A fashion designer from Shenzhen has brought a touch of Chinese culture to Milan Fashion Week. Designer Zhao Huizhou presented its Spring-Summer 2027 collection, The Fan Coat, using the traditional Chinese round fan as a starting point to explore culture, craftsmanship and modern fashion.
13: The show opened in a historic courtyard in central Milan. The performance represented memory, time, and the connection between East and West. For designer Zhang Huizhou, the fan is a way to open a door to Chinese culture.
14: We used the colors of the traditional fan as a starting point. Through the story of the fan, we want to open the door to Chinese culture.

0: and show that the East is not only about traditional crafts, but also about its own colors and aesthetics.
1: The collection also draws on the traditional crafts of Miao women in southwest China's Guizhou province, weaving, embroidery, dyeing, and sewing. Printed silk, shell fabrics, and structured materials were used to create a balance between softness and strength, transparency and structure. Instead of simply copying the past, Hui gives traditional culture a new form for today. Zhao says the challenge is to find a common language between Chinese tradition and international fashion.
0: We hope to show that today's China has not only modern industry, but also traditional craftsmanship. We are looking for a way to connect Chinese and European ideas of beauty.
1: The collection also reflects Hui's vision of modern Chinese women, soft on outside, but strong within. After years of showing in Milan, Zhao says the international runway remains an important window for Chinese fashion.
0: We hope to show the strength of today's female. Through Milan Fashion Week, we also hope more people can see Chinese brands and Chinese design.
1: From a traditional Chinese fan to a modern runway, Hui is bringing Chinese craftsmanship into a global fashion conversation. Yu Hanyi, CGTN.
2: Now, CGTN follows the story of three ceramic artists in Jingdezhen in the eastern Chinese province of Jiangxi. One studied in the UK before returning to China to pursue their craft. Another one was born abroad of Chinese heritage, but moved to China to reconnect with their roots, bringing inspiration from Réunion Island in the Indian Ocean. And yet another left an entirely different career to become a ceramic artist. Here's their story.
3: 90 years ago, people left this part of Jiangxi on the Long March, a journey with no clear ending. The reasons for leaving today are very different. So are the roads. But people still leave home for something they believe worth the distance. In Jingdezhen, we met three such people. For Mei Lingyu, the road started here. She grew up in Jingdezhen, then left for Britain to study. Years later, she came back with different material, different techniques, and a different idea of what she wanted to make.
4: Well, I think I was in a period that's about confusion. I find the life in Jingdezhen is too comfortable, and I have no pressure. So I want to change the environment for gain more inspiration from the in putting myself in a completely different environment. So I think that will help me to rediscover myself. It's mainly because I study the major in ceramic and glass. I'm not have strong aware of who I am. But when I go to abroad to study, I'm strongly feeling my Chinese gene and Chinese face, and my cultural roots is quite different from Western context. So that makes my work, think about making my own work. So my work have to be roots in my own soul.
3: Then she came back, not to make what she had made before, but to see what glass could become here. Yang Lu Wiskowski's journey began much farther away, on Réunion Island in the Indian Ocean. He came to Jingdezhen for ceramics. Look at his work, and Réunion is still there. Its volcanoes, its landscape, the color and the texture he grew up with. Liu Qing didn't travel here as a ceramic artist. Born and raised in France, she trained and worked as an engineer. Ceramics came later. So, getting to Jingdezhen means changing more than countries.
5: I am of Chinese parents and Chinese origins. We were born outside China with another culture. And for me, I can't read, I can't write, I can speak Chinese. So people can consider me as a real Chinese. But when I can't understand what they say. So I came in Jingdezhen because of him. Because initially I wasn't making ceramics, and because of several personal reasons, I followed him to Jingdezhen, and he will explain why he came here. And what I was looking for here actually wasn't about ceramics. And these flowers are what make our memory, childhood memory. by playing with the petals.

0: and the summer, the Christmas, because it's our Christmas tree. So I tell my story. I paint Réunion Island flowers and birds and all those natural features. And I learn Chinese. So now I'm learning Chinese language, Chinese culture, history, and I try to understand better where I came from, actually. And to make the two worlds meet together, make me whole again.
1: Luckily, we born in a peacetime in China. Today's not much doesn't require long-distance physical travel, but it still calls for unwavering faith. And as an artist, I believe our not much is to leave something valuable for the future generation.
2: Well, I think it's quite different from the original identity of the not much. In our generation, the world is changed and the time is different. But we also in a situation that we have to face many difficulties. So that's the, I think it, the difficulties is never disappear. They just change their forms. But we all have to face that. I think it's a kind of spirit that says, keep going.
3: And when you do it by, because in Jingdezhen you have the possibility to do it by yourself. Because when you see a difference between the original and what you produce, this is maybe a place where something you're not quite understood, or maybe it's your personal signature at the same time.
0: Gifts.
3: So when we see
0: reunion.
3: So when
0: so
3: we see the
0: nice
3: tree,
0: things.
3: Yes. So when we see the tree coming red, as a child, we are so excited because we know we will have present, we will have party with the family and things like that.
0: And in Chinese, you know the name in Chinese? It's Feng Huang Mu. So it also has a good name in Chinese.
4: Yes.
5: They came to Jingdezhen from different directions. One came back, another came from far away, and they are still making, still learning, still figuring out what comes next.
6: Argentina registered one of the largest falls in the number of tourist arrivals worldwide in 2025, but this year, inbound tourism has rebounded, thanks in part to a sharp increase in the number of Chinese visitors. Joel Richards has the report.
7: For many visitors, the best way to see Buenos Aires is from the top of an open-deck bus.
8: Recently, we had a little bit of change in the passengers from abroad.
7: Pablo Guerri is a sales executive with the city's hop-on, hop-off bus tour. He says they have adapted to more tourists arriving from Asia.
8: Here we are very prepared, in particular in the touristic bus. Of course, we have like 9 languages, Chinese and Japanese is included, also Korean. So we are ready for that kind of passenger and that kind of diversity in languages.
7: City officials say the number of arrivals rose 19% in the first half of this year. But nationally, it is a different story.
9: It's an important year for Argentina's tourism sector. Last year, the country posted one of the sharpest declines in the number of visitors anywhere in the world. So the question is how the industry bounces back this year.
7: According to the OECD, between 2019 and 2025, Argentina registered the third largest percentage fall worldwide in international tourists. At this year's Latin America International Tourism Fair, operators put on a brave face.
10: Argentina offers every type of climate and suits every budget, but we are lacking a bit more professionalism. We are achieving that now through better translators, better guides, better options, and different types of accommodation.
7: The twice-weekly Shanghai-Buenos Aires route via Auckland, which started last December, has opened up new opportunities.
11: This year, we are seeing a 60% growth in Chinese tourists, although the numbers are still low. Those two flights will increase to 4 in December, and we hope that at some point next year, the service will become daily.
7: Less red tape eases travel. Since last year, Chinese travellers who already hold a US visa can enter Argentina without applying for a separate visa. It is a long-haul flight from China to Argentina, halfway around the world. But with more flights connecting the two countries, operators hope to attract more Chinese tourists. Joel Richards, CGTN in Buenos Aires.
6: And with that, we wrap up today's edition of The Vibe. But before we go, We leave you with summer highlights from Milan Fashion Week. I'm Leonie Zimmer from the capital. Thanks for watching. Stay cultured, stay curious, and do stay tuned for more news coming up on CGTN.

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1: Hello, I'm Jamie Owen. Welcome to the programme. Our top stories. Israel's Prime Minister says a pilot has been arrested after stabbing another pilot and apparently trying to crash a plane bound for Tel Aviv. Our other headlines. President Trump says tech bosses have signed a morally binding agreement to regulate themselves, despite calls for global oversight. The red card, $1 billion in sham contracts. What next for English football following the damning verdict on Manchester City? And a third of our planet exposed to dangerous air pollution in 2026. A new report warns climate change brings more health risks. Israel's Prime Minister Benjamin Netanyahu says a pilot has been arrested after stabbing his captain and attempting to crash a plane bound for Tel Aviv. An emergency landing was made in Saudi Arabia where the pilot was questioned by the authorities. All the passengers are now safe and have now arrived in Israel.
2: Citizens of Israel, this morning there was a very serious security incident on a flight from Dubai to Israel. Almost all of the passengers on the flight were Israelis. During the flight, as they approached the country, one of the pilots stabbed the other and apparently tried to crash the plane with everyone on board.
1: Our correspondent Blake Sifton is in Tel Aviv.
3: We understand there were between 160 and 180 passengers on this flight from Dubai to Tel Aviv. Almost all of them are Israeli. And as the plane was entering Jordanian airspace, it took an abrupt U-turn and re-entered Saudi airspace. And at that point, it issued two distress signals. One was a general emergency signal, and the other was for a hijacking, or what's called unlawful interference. Flight tracking websites also show that the plane plummeted some 17,000 feet in just under 2 minutes. And once the plane landed safely in Saudi Arabia, passengers took photos of the outside of it, and it was revealed pretty significant damage to the tail of the plane that experts believe was caused during that steep nosedive. Now, of the altercation, we've heard quite chilling and frightening testimony from passengers aboard this flight. They say that one of the pilots attacked and stabbed the other pilot, and the pilot who was being stabbed screamed for help, at which point passengers seated in the front of the plane intervened. They wrestled and subdued the attacking pilot. And by chance, two off-duty pilots happened to be on that flight seated at the rear of the plane. And when this incident unfolded, they moved to the front. They went into the cockpit, took control of the plane, and were able to safely land it in Tabuk, Saudi Arabia, in the northwest of Saudi Arabia. Just in the last little while, we've heard from Prime Minister Benjamin Netanyahu. He has confirmed this account that we've heard from the passengers. He says that one of the pilots stabbed the other and attempted to crash the plane. He's called this an extremely serious security incident, and he says that the pilot who carried out the stabbing is being interrogated.

0: interrogated by Saudi authorities. We understand that both pilots were taken to hospital in Saudi Arabia. As far as we know, no other passengers were injured seriously in this event. And Fly Dubai have sent a second plane to Tobruk, Saudi Arabia, to finally take these passengers onward to Tel Aviv.
1: President Trump says some of America's biggest tech bosses have signed a morally binding agreement to put guardrails on artificial intelligence. The announcement came at a White House summit with tech heavyweights following weeks of dire warnings over the risks AI poses to humanity. Critics say the agreement amounts to little more than self-regulation. Our correspondent Kate Fisher is in Washington.
2: This was a meeting made up of the kind of who's who of the tech world in the United States. There was Elon Musk, Jeff Bezos, Jensen Huang, Sam Altman, all here at the White House. But when they emerged, they said they had signed this voluntary accord saying that they would regulate themselves. That's something, though, that Donald Trump, U.S. president, is supportive of. He also believes there should be less government oversight over the development of AI, despite warnings from some of the very people, those tech leaders who were in the room with him. This accord says that there will also perhaps be, or not completely decided, that there could be a 10-person committee to oversee AI in the United States. And Donald Trump says he will also appoint an AI czar. There was also talk of data centers, another controversial issue here in the United States. Donald Trump said that the tech companies would start to make it, give incentives to local communities to have these huge warehouses built there, giving them money and supporting local schools, etc. And it was a very positive feeling in the room, he said.
1: Separately, President Trump's trade policy is once again under scrutiny. The United States Trade Court is hearing a challenge to his forced labor tariffs.
2: Yeah, that's right. This is another way that Donald Trump has tried to impose his trade policy after the Supreme Court struck down his initial attempts to use emergency powers to do that. In this case, he's using Section 301 of the U.S. Trade Act and accusing around 60 countries of not doing enough to stop goods made with forced labor from entering the United States. This is wound up at the International Trade Court in front of three judges. It's being brought by four small businesses in 25 states who argue that he is trying to really stretch the meaning of that law to kind of impose his trade policy in a different way. The Trump administration argues the opposite, says it's already consulted with all these governments and it's found this evidence. We're not likely to get a response immediately from this case. But when we do, what the judges decide is not going to just shape trade policy for Donald Trump's time in office, but also it could shape how much presidential power presidents in the future are going to have over imposing tariffs on other countries without explicitly getting congressional approval.
1: Three people, including a child, have been killed in Russian strikes in and around Kyiv. Ukraine's Air Force says Russia launched nearly 190 drones and ballistic missiles with energy facilities a key target. The strikes also damaged homes, warehouses and other infrastructure. The Democratic People's Republic of Korea has denied responsibility for a landmine blast in the demilitarized zone last week. South Korea says the blast injured three soldiers and wants an apology from Pyongyang. The DPRK has accused Seoul of coming up with false evidence, calling this incident a farce. France's President Emmanuel Macron has met Spain's Prime Minister Pedro Sanchez during his state visit to Madrid. Macron also took part in the trade and investment forum. France is Spain's most important commercial partner, but on Tuesday, the Spanish Senate rejected a new treaty of friendship between the two countries. Iraqi military forces have been on parade in Baghdad and Najaf to mark the withdrawal of United States troops from the country after two decades. The American military played a key role in dismantling the Islamic State group after the toppling of Saddam Hussein in 2003. The last of 2,500 U.S. troops have now departed the Erbil air base. Iraq described their withdrawal as a new era. Iran says it has received a US response to its latest peace proposal. It was passed to Foreign Minister Abbas Araghchi through Qatari mediators in Doha. The plan, which includes the reopening of the Strait of Hormuz, is aimed at building trust between Tehran and Washington. President Trump previously rejected it, prompting further Qatari mediation. Well, Gaza's health sector remains under pressure as shortages of fuel and maintenance supplies threaten essential medical services. Our correspondent Rami Al-Maghari reports from one of the children's hospitals.
3: Al-Rantisi Children's Hospital in Gaza is struggling to keep essential services running amid severe fuel shortages. The hospital is operating at minimum capacity, with some departments shut down to conserve electricity for a critical care.
4: Right now, we're unable to operate all our ventilators or reopen the intensive care unit at Al Rantisi Hospital with its staff and equipment. Last night, unfortunately, a 1.5-month-old baby died because intensive care was unavailable and we were unable to provide the medical care needed.
3: Generators are now the hospital's main source of electricity, but shortages of diesel, oil and spare parts are making it difficult to keep them running.
5: We cannot operate the generators around the clock. The hospital's operating department is working for limited hours because of the shortage of diesel. Previously, electricity from the power company supplemented the generators. But today, unfortunately, the generators are operating for longer hours than they are designed to handle. And the same applies to the generator oil.
3: The limited electricity available is being prioritized for critical departments, including neonatal care, where vital medical equipment must remain operational.
6: Electricity is absolutely essential for the children. The entire neonatal unit here depends on electricity. The power cannot be cut off from these children, even for a minute, because of the medical monitoring equipment. The children also need nebulizer treatments to help them breathe, as well as lighting and fans. That is why electricity is absolutely essential for hospitals.
3: The crisis comes after Gaza's health ministry said the World Health Organization halted diesel supplies to more than 20 hospitals and health centers this month due to a funding shortfall. Across Gaza, the health sector is facing severe electricity shortages due to a lack of fuel and maintenance supplies, putting essential medical services and the lives of thousands of Palestinian patients at risk. Rami Al-Maghari, CGTN, Gaza.
1: The Premier League has confirmed that Manchester City has been found guilty of breaching its financial rules. City were hit with 115 charges in 2023. The decision could have wide-reaching implications for the football club. Our correspondent Siobhan McCall has all of the details. Siobhan.
7: Thanks, Jamie. Yes, it's a verdict that has sent shockwaves through English football. The independent hearing found that Manchester City used what has been called sham contracts to inflate its commercial revenue by more than $1 billion. The club was found to have broken Premier League financial rules over nine seasons, starting in 2009. City won seven major trophies during that period, most notably three Premier League titles in 2012, 2014 and 2018. So how did these so-called sham contracts work? Well, in one of those title-winning seasons, 2018, Manchester City recorded $193 million in sponsorship fees. But the investigation found that the amount paid by sponsors was only around $14 million, and the other $179 million was topped up by the club's owners, Abu Dhabi United Group. City have until October the 2nd to appeal against the verdict. And there are concerns that the case could cause lasting damage to the world's most popular football league.
8: Moments like this have become a familiar sight for Manchester City fans.
6: The club had been playing in the third tier of English football in 1998. 10 years later, it was taken over by Abu Dhabi United Group, owned by Sheikh Mansour, a prominent Emirati royal and politician. Success soon followed, including the club's first and most famous Premier League title win.

0: in 2012. For the team always known as Manchester's second club, it was a fairy tale turnaround. Or was it? In 2018, German news magazine Der Spiegel published what it claimed were leaked internal emails showing City broke Premier League rules. The league launched an investigation. In 2023, City were charged with 115 financial breaches. It's taken 3 years for the verdict, but after finding the club guilty of almost every charge, the implications could be seismic. City say they will appeal.
1: The whole Premier League case against us is based on a single false accusation.
0: But what do football fans think about this?
2: They do have the money to do everything right, but they decided to do everything wrong.
3: Like, it's a shame. It's a shame for football.
4: I'd never thought they would get in trouble for anything, to be honest.
0: The charges are up to 2018, but the club became even more successful after that period, including winning 5 league titles and a first ever Champions League in 2023.
5: It's not paid off by money, you know, it's paid with effort, with partnership. I can only tell you that everything was deserved.
0: But others argue the foundation it was built on was deceptive. And there are concerns about what it means for the reputation of English football.
6: The impact on the broader kind of ecosystem and I think the trust in the rules and the trust in the institutions. I think that's the bit that I think if there's one lesson to be learned is that.
0: Everton and Nottingham Forest were both dock points for breaching financial rules. But the scale of the Manchester City case is unprecedented. And experts say it could be a long time before this is concluded. Siobhan McCall, CGTN.
7: 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Still ahead, 40% of the planet exposed to dangerous ozone pollution this year. The new climate report, all you need to know, next.

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1: What do we mean when we talk about the difference? The difference is in the detail. The background.
2: Defense ministers from...
1: The wider angle and perspective of every story. Wherever the story may be. CGTN. See the difference.
3: Hello, welcome back. A reminder of our top stories. Passengers are starting to arrive back in Tel Aviv after a pilot is arrested for allegedly stabbing another pilot and apparently trying to crash their plane. Our other headlines, President Trump says tech bosses have signed a morally binding agreement to regulate themselves, despite calling for global oversight. A third of the world's population has been exposed to dangerous air pollution this year. That's according to the EU's Copernicus Earth Observation Programme. It analysed ground-level ozone pollution, including human-caused emissions, dust storms and smoke from wildfires, and found that 34% of the world experienced levels above World Health Organization guidelines. Globally, 17% had very poor air quality, while only 5% experienced good levels. Asia had the highest rate of exposure, with more than half of its population breathing extremely poor air. Another 22% recorded very poor levels, while two-thirds of the population in North America and 45% in Europe had poor air. New Delhi, Dhaka, China's Chongqing and Pakistan's Lahore were among the cities with ozone levels registering extremely poor. Deaths linked to ozone pollution have increased in recent decades. Nearly 500,000 premature deaths occur globally each year through lung and heart conditions. Laurence Rouet is director of the Copernicus Atmosphere.

0: Atmosphere Monitoring Service, also known as CAMS.
1: The World Health Organization publishes regularly guidelines that are elaborate on the basis of relationships between exposure to air pollutants and disease, mortality statistics. And good means that we are below the levels that are set by the guidelines by the World Health Organization regarding exposure to ozone, exposure, short-term exposure, so I mean during every day, during peak.

0: production, I mean during season. So good means that they are below those guidelines set by WHO.
1: And where do those lucky 5% find themselves in the world? Tell us where they are geographically.
0: What you can see in the report is that, in fact, the southern hemisphere has lower level of ozone. And this is simply because there is a strong seasonality in ozone exposure. Ozone is built upon the emissions of some precursors, and those reactions are triggered by sunlight and heat, which means that for the period that we have investigated, the first 6-8 months of the year, the northern hemisphere was most exposed. So the 5% are mainly in the southern hemisphere, and in some part of the northern, like the Tibetan plateau, which is not exposed, but not so many people there.
1: The analysis identifies Asia as the region most impacted by ozone pollution globally. Why is that?
0: So this is a combination of many factors. First, emissions of precursors, because once again, tropospheric ozone is a secondary pollutant, so traffic, industry, very, very dense city, mega cities, those are all sources of ozone precursors. And specific meteorology, with, as I said, sunlight, high temperatures, and also in some parts of the continent, specific geographical conditions, like this plain in the north of India, where the pollution stays stuck, in fact. So this is a combination of several factors.
1: We've spent all summer seemingly reporting on heat waves and wildfires. I wonder how much they have contributed to this.
0: Heat waves can trigger definitely the occurrence, the development of ozone episodes and high ozone concentrations in the lower part of lowest part of the atmosphere. So this is an important factor. This is a driving factor. Regarding wildfires, they emit large amount of precursors like nitrogen dioxide or volatile organic compounds, and in doing that they participate to the formation of ozone because they emit those precursors.
1: One of the most prominent space events, the International Astronautical Congress, will begin in Turkey next month. Hosting the event for the first time, Turkey is looking to carve out a bigger role in the space industry and could develop its own space launch capability in just 5 years.
2: IAC 2026 in Antalya, world needs more space. I have three interpretations for that, essentially. The first one is very basic. It simply says that the world, humanity needs more space, more space assets, more space technologies, more things in space, to essentially enhance humanity. The second one, it's probably more important. Space is not only the backyard of very large nations, it is also a working space, working environment for smaller nations. But the last interpretation relates to the fact that world really needs more space in the sense that we have to give world a break. We have to treat it better as humanity.
3: As you said, that space is not only the backyard of big nations, and Turkey is hosting the International Astronautical Congress for the first time. So what does that tell us about how Turkey's position in the global space industry is really changing?
2: Turkey really wants to be a player in space. For that reason, what Turkey is doing, it's actually doing a lot of investment in government projects. There's also some private industry that is going after some projects. So Turkey may never be a very large space nation such as US or China, but it still wants to be a significant player in the field, and it has to develop its own technologies, niche technologies, niche platforms and services, so that it can become a significant player in space.
3: I also want to talk about your expertise, and you have spent much of your career developing rocket propulsion. So just how important is it for Turkey to have the indigenous propulsion technology, and where are we right now?
2: What Turkey is doing, it is actually developing a lot of its own technologies to develop what we call launch vehicles. And Turkey has been doing this for more than 10 years now. Companies like Roketsan, which has government funding to do that, But we also have commercial entities like Farigani Space also.

0: trying to develop indigenous and also commercial space launch systems. We think that it is very important to have launch capability for independent space. That is why Turkey is kind of pushing that area as well. And I think my prediction is we will have in the near future, within 5 years, space launch capability using Turkish rockets and essentially flying Turkish or international payloads into space.
1: Tech independence is essential, so is international cooperation. So where do you see the greatest potential for China and Turkey to cooperate in space, like satellites, launch technologies, or lunar exploration?
0: I think the most important thing we need to do between China and Turkey in the field of space is to get into academic collaboration. One area of, I think, great collaboration in the future could be lunar. I think it's not only Turkey and China. I think for internationally, lunar exploration requires a lot of collaboration. Beyond that, it's economically so demanding that it's not one nation's interest to get into it. And I think it is very important for humanity for these countries to kind of collaborate. And Turkey and China definitely should do that in the future.
2: Li Jianhua asking the questions there. It's Blast Off with Juliet next in Global Business Europe. What have you got?
3: Some encouraging Chinese data. Activity in factories was pretty good for the first time in 2 months. And also when it comes to services, a good couple of months there. Focused very much on big enterprises, though. So we're going to be talking to an analyst about what we need to happen, what we need to see happen for small and medium-sized firms.
2: Juliet, we'll see you in a minute or so. Here and now, the headlines again. Passengers are beginning to arrive back in Tel Aviv after a pilot is arrested for allegedly stabbing another pilot and apparently trying to crash their plane. Our other headlines, President Trump says tech bosses have signed a morally binding agreement to regulate themselves, despite calls for global oversight. And a third of the planet exposed to dangerous air pollution in 2026. A new report warns climate change brings more health risks. And that is the world today. Thank you for watching. There's more news on CGTN Europe's channel on the Telegram app, or scan this QR code on your screen to get stories and updates sent direct to your phone. Coming up next, Juliet with Global Business Europe. For now, from all of the news team in London, it's goodbye.

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0: Hello, I'm Juliette Mann. Welcome to Global Business Europe, our top stories. Signs of recovery. China's manufacturing sector returns to growth for the first time in 2 months. US stocks climb as cooling inflation points to rates staying on hold next month. Big tech marks its own homework. At a White House summit, industry leaders agree to self-regulate AI despite calls for governance. And foul play. Football club Manchester City found guilty of using sham contracts to inflate revenue by more than $1 billion. China's manufacturing sector returned to growth for the first time in 2 months in September. Manufacturing PMI, or the Purchasing Managers Index, rose to 50.1, almost a third of a point higher than in August. Now, any figure above 50 points indicates growth, while below 50 signals a contraction. At the same time, non-manufacturing PMI came in at 50.2 in September, up 1.2 points from August, another return to growth. The latest data comes as China's policymakers introduce fresh stimulus to boost the economy. Most of the growth in September came from large enterprises, with PMI unchanged from the previous month at 50.6. Both small and medium-sized companies continued to contract, but with signs of improvements gathering pace. Let's talk to Mark Oswald, the chief economist and global strategist at ADM ISI. Always good to have you on Global Business, Mark. So how much confidence should we take from this latest set of data?
1: It's reassuring. It suggests that the stimulus measures enacted before this week's measures are getting some traction. That showed a bubble in the NBS non-manufacturing PMI. We showed a lot of strong growth in construction, which is reassuring. That suggests that some of the money, which has been basically behind target in terms of local government spending, is being spent, and it's benefiting, I'm sure, the AI-related sector in terms of infrastructure and other projects. So that's an encouraging sign. The manufacturing sector continues to be the backbone, above all boosted by export-related demand.
0: What's really driving the strength in high tech?
1: I think, it is basically there is a shortage of pretty much anything one associates with high tech and indeed energy transition, and to some extent also defence-related spending across the world. And China produces a lot of that, either may not necessarily be the finished goods, but certainly in terms of raw materials processing and intermediate goods, China is absolutely a key link in that for everybody worldwide.
0: Domestic demand is improving, but what's it going to take to really see it become a stronger engine of growth?
1: Let's see what sort of relief this actually gives in terms of the inducements for first-time buyers, in terms of mortgage relief. Really what one needs to see is that the property investment numbers and property sales numbers are basically being much less negative.

0: Yeah, we've seen drops of 15% to 20% now for 3 years running. If that starts to improve, then one can take quite a lot of encouragement that this latest round of spending is improving, and it will also probably spill over into the wage area, which is probably the other key area. Wages have been either flat or going lower for quite some time. I think there's also some relief from the latest set of deals related to the US-China trade truce, which will definitely benefit some people.
1: I wanted to ask you about that. I wanted to zoom out and ask you how important the extension of that trade truce is between China and the United States as we head into the final months of this year.
0: I think it's definitely, it's important. Yes, it's disappointing. It's only for 2 months. On the other hand, it's encouraging that they want to continue to have a dialogue about discussing a bigger deal rather than resorting to tariff measures and other trade blocking mechanisms as they have in the past. So I think the dialogue is the most important part. And that should actually be reassuring, particularly for some of the hardest hit sectors in China. I'm thinking of things like furniture and small household goods. There should be relief in there for them. And they employ a lot of people.
1: They certainly do. Mark Oswald, thank you very much indeed. The US economy continues to grow while there are signs that inflation is easing, raising hopes the Federal Reserve may hold off on another interest rate hike this year. Let's talk to our correspondent, Mitch McGann, in New York. Well, it's a mixed reaction to the data that's come out of the United States. How are the markets taking that?
2: Well, Julie, the markets are generally positive. Personal consumption expenditure, or the PCE, came in lower than expected in August and will be watched very closely by the Fed, as you mentioned, as it considers whether to hike rates or not at the end of September. In August, the PCE consumer prices rose by 3.4% year over year, which was smaller than the 3.7% that was forecast. Core PCE, which looks at consumer spending but excludes volatile food and energy prices, it rose by 3%, lower than the 3.3% anticipated. Now, the FedWatch tool, we often talk about this, provides a probability for the Fed's actions at its upcoming meetings. It shows a 62% likelihood that rates will remain unchanged at the end of the meeting in October. But it also believes, with a 58% chance, that the Fed will raise rates again in December. Also, new figures out this morning. We have revised GDP figures. The U.S. economy grew at a rate of 2.2% in the second quarter. That was revised from a previous estimate of 1.5%. So that's a big revision there. While this is obviously all positive data for the economy, household budgets are feeling strained. We know that because of yesterday's consumer confidence survey from the Conference Board, showing that consumer confidence is at a 12.5-year low. Despite that, investors do seem buoyed by this data out this morning. The NASDAQ is up almost 1%, S&P 500 is up 0.5%, and the Dow Jones is relatively unchanged.
1: So, potential boardroom bust-ups, some rumblings going on in the corporate world. You know how we like to talk about these. Goldman's is looking at succession planning. What does that mean for the bank's strategy and outlook?
2: Yeah, that's one of the biggest banks in the United States, of course. The Wall Street Journal is reporting the Goldman Sachs board has been discussing succession planning as it looks to who its chief executive might be for the future. Now, it's reported that the front runner for this role is John Waldron, the current chief operating officer of the business. And although Goldman has confirmed nothing, the reporting suggests he could take over from David Solomon over the next 2 years. Now, this isn't seen as a move without pushing out David Solomon, because the reporting also indicates that he may remain as chair of the board for 2 years after he leaves. Now, it seems there's minimal concern by investors over this report. Goldman's stock today is down slightly, not too much to report there. Over the last year, Goldman has been performing well. It's up around 7.9%. But of course, no official word from the bank yet. But that is the reporting from the Wall Street Journal.
1: Mitch McGann in New York, thank you very much. The UK's second quarter economic growth has been revised up to 0.5% from a previous estimate of

0: 0.4%. Official data shows the upgrade was driven by a resilient services sector, a surge in business investment, and a boost from the long, hot summer. This cements Britain's position as the fastest-growing G7 economy in the first half of the year. Meanwhile, UK business confidence plunged in September to a 17-month low. The Lloyds Business Barometer shows corporate sentiment fell 12 points to 41% compared to the month before. Across the wider economy, confidence fell 18 points. However, 57% of firms still expect an increase in output in the year ahead. The fall in optimism is driven by worries over increased energy prices due to the conflict in Iran. British Prime Minister Andy Burnham has reignited the debate over Brexit and its impact on the UK economy. Speaking at the Labour Party conference on Tuesday, he said leaving the EU has done more harm than good. Pro-Brexit economist Gerard Lyons disputes that view, arguing that Brexit has delivered economic benefits.
1: Since leaving the European Union, Britain has not really crafted a picture of itself globally. But in economic terms, since leaving the EU, Britain has grown at a faster pace than Germany, a faster pace than Italy, and pretty much at the same pace as France, despite the French economy having cheaper energy. So there's little indication that Brexit has provided anything more than a temporary negative impact when we initially left. And since we adjusted, Britain has actually done relatively well, better than our peers on the continent. And in particular, one of the huge growth areas globally is AI. And there's no doubt that Britain is the AI leader in Western Europe. And the big worry would be that if we became closer to Western Europe, then our competitive advantage in AI, and indeed in one or two other areas, would start to be constrained by the regulatory environment. So I think Britain has actually done well outside the EU. It's not done as well as it should have done, but getting closer might actually be a poison chalice.
0: It's interesting. You're saying that Europe might need Britain more than Britain needs Europe. But look, Andy Burnham has gone from being very careful on the EU to saying Britain cannot afford another decade of post-Brexit drift, and that he's open to going all the way back into the EU. Would the EU want
1: that? Let's put this in context. Andy Burnham also argued that the British economy needs to go back to where it was in the 1970s. Most economists actually thought that the Margaret Thatcher decade in power was a changer for the British economy for the better. So Andy Burnham is talking about the 70s in this romantic way. And in that context, what he says about the EU needs to also be judged with a sort of strong political asterisk attached to it. He's very much looking at this from a political perspective. In fact, his speech to his party conference didn't really address any of the current economic and fiscal realities that confronts Britain. It was more about putting out the marker for the next manifesto for his party in a few years' time. There's absolutely no doubt that Britain needs a sensible relationship with Europe, but coming back to your question, Western Europe isn't in the great shape globally. Clearly, there are areas where Britain can cooperate with Western Europe, but there are many areas where we can compete.
0: This is Global Business Europe, still ahead. President Donald Trump and some of America's top tech bosses sign an AI safety pact. But is it enough?

0: Everything is a business story.
1: Welcome back to Global Business Europe with me, Juliet Mann. The headlines. China's manufacturing sector returns to growth for the first time in 2 months. And US stocks climb as cooling inflation points to rates staying on hold next month. President Trump says some of America's biggest tech bosses have signed a morally binding agreement to put guardrails on artificial intelligence. The announcement came at a White House summit with tech heavyweights, including Mark Zuckerberg, Jensen Huang and Elon Musk. Critics say the agreement amounts to little more than self-regulation, but it follows weeks of dire warnings over the risks AI poses to humanity. Conor McKeown is a lecturer in digital media at the University of Stirling. Hi there. Great to have you back. Look, can the AI industry really be trusted to set the rules for a technology it's racing to build?
2: You know, it's an excellent question, and it's really well phrased. I can understand where you're coming from, thinking about these companies and a constant drive to innovation, creating these new technologies faster than they can really possibly hope to regulate them. But at the same time, these companies are actually the ones that understand their products best, sometimes in a way that we aren't able to see because it's happening behind closed doors. There are AI watermarks being put in place into most, if not all, of these models that create telltale signs in the way these autonomous agents can compute. So there really is some indication that these companies are already considering ways of making their LLMs stand out as unique. And that helps us to think about ways that we could make them traceable and make those companies accountable. At the same time, though, we have to be cautious about this because the innovation is currently trending towards agents. And where there are AI agents, there are AI agent swarms. And tracking the actions of thousands, if not millions, of autonomous bots sent out on single missions, it could be difficult, if not impossible.
1: OK, so if the companies building the most powerful AI are writing their own rule book, who makes sure they stick to it?
2: There are different rules internationally, and starting in the US, really what we would hope is that because these companies are trending towards IPOs, because they are beholden to their shareholders, we would hope that any bad news about AI going rogue, any breakouts that are happening, that hopefully that would impact share price and that these companies would trend towards secrecy and privacy being protected. Now, we did see that in the social media era, but it depends very strongly on the political climate in the US. In China, of course, there are great inroads being taken towards creating AI frameworks that trend towards individual accountability, which could potentially in the future lead to legal repercussions for these companies should their agents go rogue.
1: It's interesting you say that because these companies do change their mind on a whim. You know, OpenAI started as a non-profit, then changed its mind. You know, Trump is saying, look, this agreement is morally binding. But what happens if one of these companies decide, you know what, don't want to change the rules, I'm moving the goalposts?
2: Yeah, so far we aren't really seeing a massive indication of the kind of repercussions that are going to happen in the West anyway. We are seeing big news stories coming out there. The repercussions really should be huge, where investors should be pulling back. And if anything, it's making people more excited, which does trend towards us maybe suggesting globally that what needs to happen is that there needs to be an AI accountability framework that's somewhat shared across the world, at least so that companies can understand that they are the ones ultimately responsible for the actions of their LLMs.
1: Okay, so you're saying the companies are ultimately responsible. So where does it leave governments? And what happens when the next generation of AI arrives?
2: So I think it leaves governments in an extremely difficult position. And if anything, something that I've been discussing with other research colleagues is that the actions and safeguards for this really should have been in place 15, if not 20 years ago, when this was still neural network research being done in places like Imperial College London. Where this really leaves us with the next generation of AI, I would hope, is pushing a much more educational angle, letting people know of the new dangers that exist out there on the internet. And remember, this is an internet that's over 50% AI generated now. We have that figure. We know that that data is out there. So we need to be telling people not to necessarily trust what's happening on the internet, even if it feels a lot like there's a human on the other side. It could very well be an AI agent.
1: Yeah. Proceed with caution. Conor McKeown, thank you very much indeed. The Premier League has confirmed that Manchester City's been found guilty of breaching its financial rules. City were hit with 115 charges in 2023. The decision could have wide-reaching impact.

0: implications for the football club. Here's our correspondent Siobhan McCourt with more. Siobhan.
1: Thanks, Juliet. Yes, it's a verdict that has sent shockwaves through English football. The independent hearing found that Manchester City used what has been called sham contracts to inflate its commercial revenue by more than $1 billion. The club was found to have broken Premier League financial rules over nine seasons, starting in 2009. City won seven major trophies during that period, most notably three Premier League titles in 2012, 2014, and 2018. So how did these so-called sham contracts work? Well, in one of those title-winning seasons, 2018, Manchester City recorded $193 million in sponsorship fees, but the investigation found that the amount paid by sponsors was only around $14 million, and the other $179 million was topped up by the club's owners, Abu Dhabi United Group. City have until October 2nd to appeal against the verdict. And there are concerns that the case could cause lasting damage to the world's most popular football league. Manchester City have been punished for breaking financial fair play rules before. They were banned from the Champions League by European football governing body UEFA and given a $30 million fine. But they took the case to the Court of Arbitration for Sport, which overturned the ban and reduced the fine. So what punishments could they face this time? Well, they could be docked points, they could be relegated from the Premier League, or even expelled, and then they would have to apply to the lower leagues to take part in them. And there are a couple of recent examples of Premier League clubs being docked points. In 2023, Everton were given a six-point deduction for two breaches of financial rules, and Nottingham Forest were given four for one breach a year later. But remember, Man City have 115 charges. And then there's the question of whether other football clubs and players will sue. They could claim compensation for missed earnings and the commercial rights that come with being champions. Well, Dave Powell is a sports business journalist and lecturer at the University campus of football business in London.
2: Where does the actual legal kind of ramifications end? Because clubs who missed out on titles, clubs who were relegated as a result of Manchester City performances, etc., and also players who would have got title-winning bonuses and things like that may have cause to kind of try and get some element of compensation, because Everton, of course, had to pay millions of pounds worth of compensation to Burnley after they upheld a complaint against the Premier League. So it's hard to see where it ends, but it might, you know, and it's hard to know exactly what the punishment will be, but it has so many stakeholders and so many potential affected parties that it will take almost years to unpick, you feel.
1: What about the wider implications as well? Could this have any implications on, say, trading links between the UK and the UAE?
2: Yes, and I think, you know, we have a Prime Minister for Great Britain now who is the former Mayor of Greater Manchester. And anyone who's been to Manchester in more recent times will see that Manchester's local economy has boomed. There is a lot of real estate development, a lot of shiny skyscrapers. Much of this arriving after the UAE invested in Manchester City. It was friendly trade links, and that has continued to be a very friendly relationship with the UAE and Greater Manchester in the north more generally. I don't think it's optimal for this to happen for the local area and local trade links. We saw, you know, back in 2021 when the PIF acquired Newcastle, there wasn't too much pushback from the British government when they tried to get involved, because it had ramifications for potential power plant building up in the northeast. So these are very serious considerations that have to be taken into account when deciding what kind of punishment is handed down.
1: The sponsorship was inflated by over $1 billion over a decade. Just how much does that give a team a competitive advantage on the pitch?
2: It's not just the actual number of how much, you know, was invested over and above what they would have fairly got in terms of commercial sponsorship. It's everything else that comes with it. So the success that arrived after the investment, or after that kind of overinvestment in the playing squad, allowed them to qualify for the Champions League year after year after year, and kind of bake in those really high revenues of £100 million plus per year, which allows them to grow their squad, to improve every single year, to sign better players, to sign Erling Haaland on a 10-year deal, etc. So I think it goes above and beyond just the headline figure. It's the success which has been achieved due to the money they've had access to by being successful, which is going to be the key point.
0: The global video game industry is expected to make $578 billion this year. The UK already has a reputation for being at the forefront of game development, with the Scottish city of Dundee the birthplace of both Grand Theft Auto and Minecraft. Now London is trying to make a name for itself. Our correspondent Rahul Pathak reports.
3: It's a multi-billion dollar industry. Once a niche pastime, esports and gaming is now firmly embedded in the mainstream, and its influence is being felt in areas as diverse as education, defence and social care. Earlier this year, the Mayor of London, Sadiq Khan, said he wanted his city to become the global capital of competitive video gaming.
4: London is a hub for many cultural and sporting events, and esports is just an evolution. We've had a good track record so far. We've had some huge events. It is becoming part of the fabric of people are playing esports, they're playing sport. It's part of pop culture, it's part of everything. There's an evolution, and there's a lot happening in military use as well, getting the best gaming talent coming in to work in defence, in cyber and drone. You know, we've actually got a huge tournament in October where we've got 10 countries competing in military esports.
5: Well, the gaming industry currently generates nearly $12 billion for the UK economy alone. Now, Sadiq Khan says he wants to boost this industry not only by hosting big competitive gaming events, but also by helping people find a career in an industry that already employs more than 73,000 people right across the country.
6: Well, the idea is that we teach transferable skills through the lens of our students' passion, and our students' passion is esports and games. So traditional skills or transferable skills such as communication, teamwork, working under pressure, all of these skills that will ultimately make them employable, but they just learn those through their passion.
3: That passion for esports and gaming has seen a resurgence in the popularity of gaming cafes like this one in North London. The London Mayor has highlighted the importance of gaming at hubs like this and in community youth clubs as a way of giving young people more access to esports and technology.
7: So we are beginning to ramp up, especially with the grassroots lower tier level esports events and community events at our venue. This is going into our wider focus of saying we want to focus more on grassroots esports with our events, our community, and bringing people together, especially after COVID. We think it's really important to get people into physical spaces, having fun, and communicating with people that they relate to.
3: A new report commissioned by London's City Hall, titled London's Esports Opportunity, set out Sadiq Khan's ambition to boost both the elite side of gaming and the grassroots level. If the London Mayor can follow through on the promises made in that report, his dream of making the city the world's esport capital may well be realised. Rahul Pathak, CGTN London.
0: The headlines again. Signs of recovery. China's manufacturing sector returns to growth for the first time in 2 months. US stocks climb as cooling inflation points to rates staying on hold next month. And big tech marks its own homework. At a White House summit, industry leaders agree to self-regulate AI despite calls for governance. And that is it for Global Business Europe. Thanks for watching. There's more on all of our stories at europe.cgtn.com. And do follow CGTN Europe on Facebook and Instagram and TikTok. And you can go to CGTN Europe's channel on the Telegram app or scan the QR code on the screen to get stories and updates sent direct to your phone. Coming up next on CGTN, Africa Live. See you again tomorrow, same time, same place. From all the team here in London, goodbye.

0: President Xi Jinping pays tribute to fallen national heroes as China marks Martyrs Day with a commemorative ceremony. South Africa summons U.S. ambassador again over undiplomatic conduct. And Burkina Faso's President Traoré marks 4 years in power. Hello and welcome to Africa Live. As always, great to have you with us. I'm Richard Ntah, live in Nairobi. And for those of you joining us from across the continent and around the globe, we thank you for joining us. And tonight, I'm alongside my colleague Uche, who has our business headlines. Over to you, Uche.
1: Thank you, Richard. And coming up on Africa Live, please. The landlord of South African ports gets the green light to break away from Transnet. And Tullow Oil loses a $196.5 million tax dispute in Ghana. Of course, all of that coming up within the program, but for now it is back to you, Richard.
0: Thank you so much, Uche. Once again, a very warm welcome to Africa Live. Let's begin with our top story. Today marks China's Martyrs Day, which honors the heroes who sacrificed their lives for the country, carrying forward their heroic spirit. A commemoration ceremony was held in central Beijing this morning. President Xi Jinping attended the ceremony and paid tribute to fallen national heroes.
2: A solemn moment to honor China's fallen heroes. President Xi Jinping and other party and state leaders attended the ceremony at Tiananmen Square, marking the 13th Martyrs Day. They were joined by over 1,800 representatives from all walks of life.

After the national anthem, a moment of silence was observed for the men and women who have given their lives for national independence and prosperity. Around 20 million Chinese martyrs have made such a sacrifice in modern times. The children's chorus sung "We Are the Successors of Communism."

President Xi strengthened the ribbons on the baskets before leading other officials in a walk around the monument to pay their respects.

0: China maintains a long tradition of honoring martyrs and heroes who have contributed to national development. In 2014, China's legislature adopted the decision to establish Martyrs' Day. It is observed every year on September the 30th, one day before National Day.
1: Chinese President Xi Jinping has called on the nation to forge ahead with firm confidence and solid steps to achieve China's great national rejuvenation. He made the remarks at a reception at the Great Hall of the People in Beijing to mark the 77th anniversary of the founding of the People's Republic of China.
2: During his speech at the reception, President Xi stressed that through long-term exploration and practice, the system of socialism with Chinese characteristics has demonstrated tremendous strength. China's modernization of the national governance system and governance capacity has kept improving, and the great rejuvenation of the Chinese nation is unstoppable. President Xi pointed out that over the past 77 years, the Communist Party of China has united and led the Chinese people in unremitting struggle, creating two miracles: rapid economic development and long-term social stability. He said China has fulfilled the first centenary goal of building a moderately prosperous society in all respects and is forging ahead toward the second centenary goal of building a great modern socialist country in all respects. Xi Jinping emphasized that since the start of this year, the party and the entire nation have forged ahead with determination and hard work. The 15th five-year plan has been formulated and implemented, and work across all fields has advanced in a solid manner. China's economy has shown strong resilience and vitality, moving toward new drivers and higher quality

0: despite facing growing pressure. New progress and achievements have been made in the cause of the party and the country. President Xi said China must uphold the general principle of pursuing progress while ensuring stability. Fully, faithfully, and comprehensively apply the new development philosophy, accelerate the fostering of a new development paradigm, further deepen reform and opening up, better coordinate development and security, push forward sustained economic progress toward new drivers, higher quality, and sound growth. Effectively safeguard and improve people's well-being, strive to accomplish the annual targets and tasks, and secure a good start for the 15th five-year plan period. Xi Jinping stressed that China will unswervingly implement the policies of one country, two systems with a high degree of autonomy. Beijing will support Hong Kong and Macau in better integrating into and serving the country's overall development and maintain their long-term prosperity and stability. The Chinese mainland will deepen cross-strait exchanges and cooperation, resolutely crack down on Taiwan independent separatist forces, oppose external interference, advance peaceful development of cross-strait relations, and push forward the great cause of national reunification. President Xi stressed that China will adhere to an independent foreign policy of peace, advance the implementation of the four global initiatives, and work toward building a community with a shared future for humanity, injecting greater certainty and positivity into a turbulent world.
1: A flight from Dubai to Tel Aviv has been forced to make an emergency landing in Saudi Arabia after a fight broke out between the pilots. The Fly Dubai Boeing 737 briefly issued emergency signals before safely landing in Tabuk. One passenger reported seeing a violent attack in the cockpit. Israeli officials say the situation is now under control and claim the incident was not an attempted hijacking. The office of Prime Minister Benjamin Netanyahu is coordinating efforts to bring Israeli passengers home. The U.S. government has offered to loan energy companies up to 40 million barrels of oil from the Strategic Petroleum Reserve. It will be the last U.S. crude release under a global deal to provide more reserves. In March, the U.S. and about 30 countries agreed to release 400 million barrels from reserves around the world. Washington said it would loan 172 million barrels of oil as part of the deal. In June, the U.S. offered to loan the last 40 million barrels from that deal, but companies had only agreed to borrow about 500,000 barrels. The amount of oil in the U.S. Strategic Petroleum Reserve is less than 284 million barrels, the lowest level since 1982. Iraq will hold a four-day national holiday starting today to mark the complete withdrawal of U.S. troops from the country. Dubbed the Sovereignty Days, it marks the final exodus of U.S. forces. That military presence cost Washington $1.7 trillion and lasted more than 23 years. U.S. troops invaded Iraq in 2003 to topple President Saddam Hussein after claiming that Baghdad had weapons of mass destruction and links to al-Qaeda, both of which were later found to be false. Iraq's new Prime Minister Ali al-Zaidi says the country is striving to ensure that the state is the ultimate decision maker in matters of peace and war.
2: During these days, the Iraqi people are holding several celebrations in different provinces, Iraqi provinces, including some other ministries are going to hold some ceremonies to mark the Sovereignty Day after the withdrawal of the last U.S. soldier from Iraq. And in the coming days, the Iraqi government, represented by the Prime Minister Ali al-Zaidi, has already ordered the Iraqi factions or the Iraqi political factions to hand over the candidates for the ministries, as the Iraqi cabinet so far has ratified only 14 out of 23 ministers. The rest of the nine ministries are still vacant, including the two key ministries of the Interior and also the Defense ministries. And after the withdrawal of the U.S. Soldiers from Iraq, assigning or appointing the Minister of Defense and also Interior is required. So far, the Iraqi Prime Minister Ali al-Zaidi

0: He is the caretaker of the both ministries, but at the same time, he is willing to finish the cabinet to have the Iraqi government perform in its best capacity.
1: Thailand continues to battle severe flooding, with the national death toll rising to 24. Authorities at Bangkok's Suvarnabhumi Airport are struggling with delayed flights and a backlog of thousands of passengers' luggage after ground staff were unable to reach the airport. Thai Airways has caught about 30% of its flight from Bangkok and has suspended inbound and outbound cargo services until October the 6th. The Thai cabinet has approved over $100 million in emergency aid and a massive water drainage project. Let's turn to Ethiopia, where at least 52 civilians have been killed during the 3 days of violence around Alamata town in the Tigray region, according to hospital sources. A rebel coalition, including the Tigray People's Liberation Front, is fighting the National Army in the north of the country. The hostilities around Alamata involved in Amhara militia. Clashes broke out last week after months of tensions between the government and the TPLF, with both accusing the other of violating a 2022 deal that ended a two-year civil war. The UN Security Council has convened a meeting on the situation in the Democratic Republic of Congo, which is dealing with rebel violence and battling Ebola at the same time. Mediation efforts continue, but that has not stopped the violence in the rest of East. CGTN's David Mbithi with that report.
2: The UN Security Council convened on Tuesday to discuss the volatile situation in the Democratic Republic of Congo. The head of the UN mission in the DRC said there was notable progress since the signing of a US brokered peace agreement in June last year between the nations of Rwanda and the DRC. One of Rwanda's top demands was the disarmament and repatriation of the FDLR, a armed group that includes figures linked to the 1994 genocide.
3: Since September, MONUSCO has repatriated 122 former FDLR elements and their dependents from the mission's transit camp in Sake to Rwanda.
4: It is a core security commitment under the Washington process and an indispensable condition for durable peace between Rwanda and the Democratic Republic of the Congo.
2: While Congolese authorities have been working to meet obligations of the peace accord, the DRC's ambassador to the UN said his country was not happy with the continued participation of Rwandan troops in UN peacekeeping missions. Rwandese peacekeepers are deployed to five UN peacekeeping missions and contributes more than 6,500 military and police officers.
5: The Democratic Republic of the Congo reiterates its request for the suspension of any new participation, deployment or rotation of Rwandan contingents in United Nations peace operations until they verified with the withdrawal of their forces from the Congolese territory.
2: Clashes between government forces and M23 rebels continue in the eastern DRC, with insecurity also stemming from other armed groups active in the region. And the country is in the middle of battling its deadliest Ebola epidemic. The UN says these overlapping crises are complicating a woefully underfunded humanitarian response.
3: Approximately 26.5 million Congolese are facing acute food insecurity, and 6.1 million people remain internally displaced. The revised humanitarian response plan seeks $2.13 billion to assist 10.7 million of the people most in need. However, as of 28 September, it was only 50.5% funded.
2: The UN is urging countries and partners to not only sustain but increase their support. Officials also reported progress in the parallel mediation effort led by Qatar, which saw the Congolese government and M23 resume talks in August. David Mbithi, CGTN.
1: The World Health Organization says health workers in the DRC responding to Ebola are struggling to overcome critical challenges to patient care. CGTN's Wilkester Nyabwa tells us more.
6: With over 8,000 confirmed cases and 3,900 deaths, DRC's Ebola fatality rate is more than 48%. Transmission is declining in some areas, but major challenges remain in getting patients to treatment centers early.
7: While we are beginning to see a reduction in transmission in some areas, the number of cases remains high for this outbreak. We know that for Ebola disease, early access to care can significantly improve chances of survival. Yet in this outbreak, many people are still dying at home or in their communities because they are unable to reach health facilities on time.
6: A WHO delegation recently visited Bunia in Ituri province, which is the epicenter of the outbreak. Health facilities here are hugely overstretched.
7: We have trained large number of health workers, in total nearly 400, with the newly launched training hub in Bunia training around 30 to 60 health workers a week.

0: requires a skilled workforce to provide safe, quality care around the clock.
1: The WHO has also equipped health centers in the area.
0: We have expanded Ebola treatment capacity from only a handful of beds that was at the start of the outbreak to more than 1,600 beds across 50 treatment centers within the 7 affected provinces, with further expansion planned to reach just over 2,000 beds.
1: While there is no approved vaccine for the current Bundibugyo strain, vaccine trials are underway. 20,000 doses of the Ervabo vaccine have been allocated for a phase 3 trial in Ituri to test if the vaccine licensed for the common Zaire strain offers cross-protection. Wilkes Anyabos, GTN.
2: The South African government has summoned U.S. Ambassador Brent Bozell for the third time since he started duties 9 months ago. This is according to a foreign ministry official. The summon follows a series of interviews with the South African media that were deemed critical of the government and interfering in domestic matters. Relations between the U.S. and South Africa have been strained since President Donald Trump came back to office. The two have clashed over allegations of white Afrikaner persecution, land reforms, and South Africa's genocide case against Israel at the International Court of Justice. 2 weeks ago, Washington announced restrictions on visas for South Africans accused of promoting race-based discrimination. Time now for a short break. We shall reset and return with more Africa Live. Here's what's ahead. Coming up, Burkina Faso's President Traoré marks 4 years in power.

0: Welcome back to Africa Live. Thanks for staying with us to Burkina Faso, where President Ibrahim Traoré is marking 4 years in power. Traoré has pledged to curb insurgency, reclaim lost national territory, and secure Burkina Faso's sovereignty. CGTN's Sophia Chimachero takes a look at his tenure so far.
1: 8 months after a military takeover brought Lieutenant Colonel Paul Henri Sandaogo Damiba into power, Burkina Faso's capital, Ouagadougou, was rocked by a second coup on September 30, 2022. Captain Ibrahim Traoré was later confirmed as the new transitional president.
2: The Patriotic Movement of the Safeguard and Restoration, MPSR, meeting on this day of 30th September 2022 in Ouagadougou has deliberated and decided as follows. Lieutenant Colonel Paul Henri Sandaogo Damiba is relieved of his duties as president of the MPSR. Captain Traoré Ibrahim is appointed president of the MPSR as of today.
1: Traoré had initially said his rule would be temporary, promising to restore civilian rule by July 2024, in line with an agreement with the Economic Community of West African States bloc. However, almost a year later, he said elections could only be held once the security situation was under control. Burkina Faso continues to face insecurity from terrorist groups, with certain parts of the country affected.
3: No, we are not even talking about elections. We have challenges. We have to take them on. That is what we stick to. We are not going to bend even a little.
1: Burkina Faso, along with neighboring Mali and Niger, officially exited ECOWAS in January 2024. The trio then formed their own alliance of Sahel states. While the security problem hasn't completely disappeared, other things have changed for the better. Traoré's government has promoted local industries and launched Fasomebo, a major infrastructure program aimed at building roads and developing cities using local resources. Traoré also nationalized key gold mines, and just this past Monday, September 28th, he inaugurated Burkina Faso's first ever gold refinery, marking a step toward greater local processing of the country's mineral resources.
3: Our ambition is no

0: longer to be just a country that extracts its raw materials and sends them abroad. We want to refine all our metals locally. For everything related to the extractive industry, we want to have the entire value chain in the country. And we are starting with gold. As I mentioned earlier, there are many other metals in our subsoil that we want to extract. But we want to have control over the entire process, down to the last detail.
1: Traoré has also distanced his country from Western powers, particularly former colonial ruler France, and forged stronger military and economic ties with Turkey and Russia. And as Traoré marches the length of Burkina Faso's revolutionary president Thomas Sankara's rule, who he often cites as an inspiration, Burkina Faso now stands transformed. Sophia Chimecheros, GTN.
2: Johannesburg is South Africa's economic hub and Africa's richest city. But years of failing infrastructure and poor services have left many residents frustrated. In November, voters head to the polls to elect their next mayor in a high-stakes race that analysts say could shift South Africa's politics. CGTN's Caroline B. reports.
3: I could even do the backstroke over here.
4: Helen Zille is running for Johannesburg mayor on the Democratic Alliance ticket. The former mayor of Cape Town is promising to get the city working for all.
3: This election uniquely is one in which people understand that the city of Joburg has got to a point of almost no return and that it is their job to help rescue it. But obviously not all voters feel that way. I think this election, more than any other, we will see some people breaking the bonds of identity and voting for the city.
4: Johannesburg has also struggled with power cuts and water shortages, while its political leadership has changed repeatedly. Across the city, burst water pipes, sewage spills, and traffic lights no longer work. For some residents, the frustration is now changing political loyalties. At his automotive repair shop, Rashid Najam says years of complaints about water and sewage brought him to a breaking point. He has traditionally voted for the African National Congress, but says phone calls from Zille promising change has altered his view.
5: I've been complaining about the sewage here, the water here. I've been taking this to such a level that I didn't know on which door to knock anymore. And you know, being supportive of a certain party, political party all the years, I love them, but they're disappointing and it's bad, it's really bad.
4: But the ANC says service delivery failures do not define its record and argues rapid growth has placed pressure on the city's infrastructure. ANC leaders are now asking voters to give the party another chance.
6: The residents of El Dorado Park do deserve better services. And as the African National Congress, we believe that we can actually be the political party of choice for them because their area is actually not under the leadership of the African National Congress.
4: For some long-time ANC supporters, however, history still matters and they believe the party will fix their mistakes.
7: I'm always there since I've started, since 1994 till today. I never go to the other party. I never even think about to go to the other party.
4: Political analysts say Johannesburg could become a test of whether apartheid-era inequalities no longer govern who people vote for.
8: We're almost there, but we don't yet have enough people who have moved from a voting point of view from the apartheid racial identity barrier in their voting patterns to a new era. Where they vote based on competence and vote for people that may not look like them.
4: With no party expected to win an outright majority, coalition negotiations could determine who governs Johannesburg. The result could shape not only the city's future, but the political battle ahead of South Africa's 2029 national election. Caroline B., CGTN.
2: Morocco's King Mohammed VI has named Urban Planning Minister Fatima Zahra El Mansouri as the country's new prime minister. Mansouri is only the second woman in the Arab world to serve in the post after Najla Boudin in Tunisia. The attorney previously served as the mayor of Marrakesh. The announcement came days after El Mansouri's political party garnered the highest votes in recent parliamentary elections. In a statement, the royal palace said El Mansouri

0: Three had been tasked with forming a government.
1: This is a historic moment because for the first time in our country's history, a woman has been appointed head of government. This is a source of pride for me, and not just for me, but for all the women of our country. His Majesty the King has always believed in the abilities of Moroccan women and in the fact that women deserve our respect and appreciation.
0: Turning to Sudan, the ongoing conflict there has decimated the once vibrant musical community in North Kordofan State. Hostilities have forced talented musicians to flee and made it harder for those remaining to practice their craft or acquire new instruments. CGTN's Crystal Onkeo reports.
2: The mournful melody tells a story of the struggles that local musicians in El Obeid are facing. Saxophonist Al Tijani Abbas laments the loss of creative talent as a result of the war.
3: During this period of war, activity is low. A lot of musicians, composers, poets and artists left for Port Sudan or somewhere else outside Kordofan. The war has severely impacted us.
2: Abbas is among the handful of musicians remaining here, determined to survive. He has learned to repair his sax because getting a new one is almost impossible. There is a shortage of musical instruments as supply lines from the capital Khartoum have been cut off, causing prices to soar.
3: The lack of musical instruments have made the prices go way up, even if you want to buy them from the capital. Even this reed, it cost nearly $4. Only this piece, let alone what the price of this entire instrument would be, especially in El Obeid.
2: Despite these challenges, musicians in the area persist in their craft. Oud player Ayam Hassan continues to create music to uplift spirits in the war-torn environment.
4: We depend on old instruments. I fix old ouds and there are no ouds coming in. The roads were closed and the conditions are a bit difficult for instruments to reach us. You try to find an old oud and adjust the old strings with any technique. You try to hum to make people happy and get them out of the atmosphere of war and problems.
2: Even with musicians trying to keep the spirit of music alive, El Obeid residents face increased insecurity due to escalating drone attacks by the RSF. Drones have become a prominent weapon of war, with UN reports indicating that over 1,000 civilians were killed in drone attacks by both sides during the first half of 2026. Crystal Onkeo, CGTN.
0: Speculative fiction has been reshaping African literature for decades. Writers such as Nnedi Okorafor and Tate Thompson drew on African cultures, mythology, and history long before Black Panther's Wakanda. However, as CGTN's Julie Shire reports, a new publishing phenomenon is coming into the mainstream and taking South Africa by storm, and it's all thanks to social media.
5: From mythical lands to the pages of Africa's writers, a publishing phenomenon born largely on TikTok is finding a new home, Romantasy. The fusion of fantasy and romance has exploded from a niche corner on BookTok into a commercial publishing force, and African authors are jumping into the genre, creating their own worlds of knights, dragons, and love stories.
6: TikTok has done a lot of work for authors over the past couple of years. It started with Colleen Hoover, and then A Court of Thorns and Roses started getting popular on BookTok as well. Fourth Wing basically launched because of TikTok, and all of that had a massive, massive pull on increasing the standing of romantasy books.
5: For Soweto-born Tandi Moagi, home is where the fantasy begins. Her romance novels are largely set in Lesotho and South Africa, but her first venture into romantasy brings African and Greek mythology together.
7: I'm writing about Thaba Bosiu. It is a mountain in Lesotho. It was a mythology growing up, but now I know that there's caves and mystical things happening in the Cape. Some say it's true, some say it's not. But me being a romance writer and a fiction writer, I let my mind run wild with the possibilities of writing about Tababusim.
8: Amanda Holly and Riley Sloan have plunged into a darker world where vampires' sin and desire collide.
9: So each vampire is a custodian of the sin. So in this one we have envy, the next one will be pride, the third one will be lust, and so we go. So basically Celeste was trying to be an oracle, so she was raised to be an oracle. But then they told her she had a fated mate, and Xavier and the vampire is her fated mate. So you can understand she's not very happy about that.
8: And while Romantasy imports fill bookstore shelves, readers are hungry for stories closer to home, rooted in the myths and folklore they grew up with.
10: South Africa has so many different amazing cultures when it comes to mythologies and fables and folklores and things like that. So being able to introduce almost a Western approach and pair it with the mythologies and fables that we have in our own country, I think that there's so much room for it.
11: I remember one of my personal stories that I grew up with my grandmother, where we have this little midget called Digoloshi. I feel like those stories are very essential to our growth, because they also shape kids and they help us become, I don't know, more of storytellers towards the next generation.
8: For Africa, Romantasy is more than a publishing trend. It's an opportunity to take centuries of folklore beyond the page into film, television, gaming, and global markets, as a new generation of writers is showing that fantasy doesn't have to look European to capture the world's imagination. Julie Shire, CGTN, Johannesburg.
0: And Uche is in the studio, and that means it's time for our business segment. Over to you, Uche.
12: Thank you, Richard. And coming up on Africa Live Biz. The landlord of South African ports gets the green light to break away from Transnet. And Tullow Oil loses a $196.5 million tax dispute in Ghana.
13: Holding guns.

0: Were you worried about your life at that particular time?
1: Not at all.
2: Excellency, thank you very much for your time. What is your assessment of the state of the continent today?
3: Africa has the potential to power itself.
4: Excuse me.

Well, let's start off with some company news. And Tullow Oil has lost a $196.5 million tax dispute with Ghana's government. And of course, this comes after the International Chamber of Commerce Tribunal rejected the London-listed producer's claims that the assessment breached its petroleum agreements. Now, shares of the West Africa-focused Tullow dropped 34.3%, or even as much as 50% to 17 U.S. cents. That's by 7 o'clock GMT following that announcement. According to the country's finance ministry, the government will also seek to enforce the tax liability and to secure revenue owed to the state, while also preserving Tullow's ability to continue operating and investing in Ghana. Now, this all comes as Tullow embarks on reshaping itself around Ghana by selling its assets in Gabon and Kenya, and also refinancing its order to trim down a debt load of more than $1 billion. Meanwhile, South African lawmakers have now approved the breakaway of Transnet National Ports Authority from the Transnet Group to become a standalone company. Now, TNPA.

0: He is the landlord and infrastructure owner of South Africa's maritime ports. The move will also allow TNPA to explore bringing in one of South Africa's development finance institutions as a minority equity partner. It will operate independently of Transnet's port operator, Transnet Port, and of course Transnet Ports Terminals, which currently handles sea route cargo and runs some terminals inside the port. Let's go to Ethiopia now. The country is well known as the origin of the world's most popular coffee variety. Well, now it's giving new life to the part of the coffee plant that is thrown away by the processing industries. The dried skin and pulp of the coffee cherry is being brewed into a fruity tea-like drink, which they're calling hashara. It has been an old household tradition, but a new generation of producers is now trying to turn it into a viable business, and they're also cutting waste along the value chain. Becca Atoma reports on this from Addis Ababa.
1: Every coffee cup traces its delight to a cherry. The bean is the prize. For most processors, that outer layer has long been counted as waste. But at Moye Coffee, those husks are being dried in the sun and turned into another product.
2: Once the husk arrives from the farm, we roast it here and it needs to be roasted dark. After roasting, we soak it in hot water for 24 to 48 hours, then filter it and put it in the fridge. That filtered water is what becomes hashara. How we prepare it depends on the customer, but we usually serve it with honey and lemon.
1: The idea is not new in Ethiopia. Hashara has been drunk in homes for generations, particularly in parts of the country's east and southwestern regions. What has changed is the effort to scale and make it a product that can be sold.
3: When we buy these red cherry beans, the husk or, you know, the cover, you know, people use it for different kind of byproduct. Can we buy this byproduct, which we buy it for a very cheap price, or the farmers that use it just to make a fire? Can we make some economic value for our farmers? That's how we started. If we can actually experiment it, then there's so many ways of making drinks out of it.
1: Ethiopia is Africa's largest coffee producer and one of the biggest coffee drinking nations on the continent. Around half of its coffee is consumed at home. That gives the country a large amount of byproduct to work with.
4: Turning these byproducts to value-added products in food science and engineering is called valorization of agricultural products. Turning the coffee husk to cascara, it creates additional value. This is a very important example of turning agricultural byproducts to very useful and value-added food.
1: From discarded skin to a drink with a market, hashara isn't a brand new product, but it's being treated with renewed respect, which hopefully can translate into more profit. Becca Atoma, CGTN, Addis Ababa.
0: Let's now turn our attention to Kenya's logistics sector. And the country's standard gauge railway generated a record $170.3 million in the 2025-26 fiscal year. That, of course, is its first operating profit since its services began back in 2017. Now, the SGR is a major heavy rail transport network operated by the Kenya Railways Corporation that connects the coastal port city of Mombasa to Nairobi and Naivasha in the interior. Now, that figure is an 8.1% rise year on year, with freight volumes reaching a new annual high. Passenger revenues increased 17.8% to nearly $40 million, and that was owing to an increase in passenger traffic. Freight remained its core business, however, generating more than $130 million. That's an increase of about 5.5% year on year. Volumes increased by almost 10% to 7.87 million tons. Now, total SGR revenue has more than doubled since the 2018-2019 financial year. And a new import ban on about $1 billion worth of Canadian products going into the U.S. is now in full effect. This marks yet another ratcheting up of Trump's

0: trade war, and it may further weaken an already fragile trade relationship. Well, our Nina DeVries has more on this from Toronto.
1: Canadian alcohol products that are banned from the U.S. in this latest trade dispute include wine, beer, and spirits, and the industry is bracing for how it will be impacted. According to Stats Canada, $742.5 million worth of spirits was exported to the U.S. in 2025, with the majority of it coming from the province of Ontario, followed by the province of Quebec. About 90% of Canadian wine is also mainly exported to the U.S. from Ontario, and the province of British Columbia is another popular wine region that could be impacted, specifically the Okanagan Valley. Motorcycles are part of the U.S. ban, too, and the industry is concerned, saying that jobs will be impacted in Canada and that the ban has trickle-down effects.
2: Mexico is an important part of this conversation as well, because there are vehicles made in Mexico that come through the United States to Canada. Parts go back and forth on all kinds of things, not just motorcycles, but side-by-sides and ATVs as well, snowmobiles too. And so, you know, we've created this North American manufacturing environment, and that's what's being pulled apart right now. And so, you know, it doesn't help when we're not talking. We need to get back to the table and sort these things out.
1: But when those trade talks between Canada and the U.S. will resume isn't clear. Nothing has been officially decided since talks broke down between the two countries in August. Canada's Trade Minister Dominique Leblanc has said Canada will not strike a deal unless it has, quote, the interests of Canada's sovereignty and Canada's economy. In the meantime, Canadian Prime Minister Mark Carney has also been looking to increase partnerships elsewhere, such as with the EU, China, and India. Earlier this month, Canada was invited to become an associate member of the EU. And while it's not exactly clear what that means just yet, there's no doubt Canada is looking to diversify trade and move away from reliance on the U.S. Nina DeVries, CGTN, Toronto.
0: Now, of course, it has been a year and a half since Canadians started turning away from U.S. products. And the movement shows no signs of slowing down, from alcohol boycotts to travel drop-offs. The, in quotes, Buy Canadian push has grown from a grassroots reaction into a government-backed campaign. CGTN's Karina Huber tells us more.
3: The Buy Canadian movement took hold about 18 months ago in response to the first round of tariffs imposed by U.S. President Donald Trump. Provinces pulled U.S. alcohol from liquor store shelves, while many Canadians began boycotting travel to the United States. The backlash had a measurable effect. U.S. alcohol exports to Canada fell sharply, while Canadian travel to the U.S. dropped 25% in 2025 compared with the year before. The push to Buy Canadian has intensified since trade talks between the two countries collapsed in late August, and after Trump renamed Lake Ontario Lake America.
4: I'm trying to support Canadian products, of course, try to make sure that we can handle it in our economy and keep things within Canada.
5: Honestly, if I can support Canadian products and Canadian institutions and through these tough times, I think that's a way to help in my small way. Also, gonna be honest, I'm a little bit mad with America right now with how things are going. The attitude has just not been that of a friend.
3: What began as a grassroots movement has since incorporated into the federal government's Canada Strong campaign, a collection of initiatives aimed at making Canada's economy more resilient amid trade tensions with the U.S.
6: The most powerful actions have come from you, buying Canadian and traveling in Canada. Decisions taken at the kitchen table, not the boardroom table.
3: But finding Canadian alternatives to American products can be challenging. A growing number of apps, websites, and Facebook groups are now helping consumers identify Canadian brands, while more prominent labeling is making it easier to spot them on store shelves.
7: Now when you go to the supermarket, you actually find concrete infrastructure that caters to the Buy Canadian movement. So you find labels, you find branding campaigns, you find patriotic statements on packaging. And so all of this helps consumers orient themselves and helps consumers navigate the movement more effectively.
3: Giesler says Buy Local movements are a natural response to external attacks. They have emerged at various points throughout history as a way of bringing people together. But he says their broader economic impact can be limited.
7: Does it actually weaken the U.S. Sort of export bottom line?

0: would argue that it doesn't, but it helps sort of galvanize the country around a particular patriotic sentiment, which in turn is politically desirable. Like the political leadership here in Canada wants us to think more patriotically right now.
1: Many believe the Buy Canadian movement will fade once the Trump administration is gone. Geisler isn't convinced. He believes the shift in consumer habits could outlast Trump, as many Canadians remain wary of relying on the United States again. Corinna Huber, CGTN, Montreal.
2: Well, that's all for now on Africa Live Biz, but still ahead on Global Business Africa. We'll bring you more on the breaking ground of Aliko Dangote's construction of a $16 billion East Africa refinery, of course, in Kenya. All of that coming up top of the hour. For now, it's back to you, Jim.
3: Thank you so much, Uche. And we are not done just yet. We've got your sports segment coming up. Let's take a look at those headlines. Coming up in sports, we look at the English Premier League's ruling against Manchester City.
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5: 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In the bazaars of Casablanca. 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
5: 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Along the sands of the Sahara. No one else will take you where we can in North Africa. No one else will show you what it's all about. CGTN, see the difference.
3: Welcome into Sport on Africa Live with me, Richard Ntau. We begin with that bombshell story from the English football, where Manchester City have been found guilty of almost all of the unprecedented 115 charges of financial wrongdoing. In what's arguably the biggest scandal to ever hit English sport, the country's most successful team over the past 15 years now face the prospect of being thrown out of the world's most popular football league. The explosive verdict by an independent commission was reported by a number of British media outlets on Friday, detailing how the club systematically broke Premier League rules for nearly a decade. The Premier League confirmed it on Tuesday. The club was accused of a raft of financial violations between 2009 and 2018, a period where the club was transforming itself into a global superpower under its Abu Dhabi ownership. The club has said it will appeal, with chief executive Ferran Soriano issuing a rejection of the allegations in a video address to the club staff on Tuesday.
7: Our lawyers will now file an appeal that sets out that the opinion contains clear material errors of law, principle, and fact, and it is unsafe. Remember, we have been here before. In 2020, we were also wrongly ruled against for many of the same issues. We appealed to an independent body in CAS, and we won. We will now be relentless in our work. We will focus on the independent appeal process and also all other legal avenues available to us in order to win the case. And we will take all necessary action to protect the club and seek compensation from any party that tries to damage it, now and in the future. I know this can be a bit of a distraction, but please remain focused on our business and taking care of our extended City family, as we always do.
3: British media outlets and newspapers are all over this story, as you might imagine, and they haven't held back in their condemnation. Multiple tabloids and broadsheets labeled the club as Sham City in their banner headline after the damning revelations of the scheme to inflate revenue and understate costs by more than $1.19 billion over nearly a decade. No sanction has been imposed on City yet, who now have until Friday to lodge an appeal. Experts say the saga could last for several more months, with punishment

possibly ranging from fines and a points deduction to expulsion from the English top flight. European Nations Cup football takes a break on Wednesday with teams preparing to return to action a day later. Jurgen Klopp and his Germany side train as they continue their search for a first win under the new head coach. There was a moment of worry for the team when Borussia Dortmund defender Nico Schlotterbeck went down with an injury during the session. And Germany will face Serbia on Thursday, which will be Klopp's third game in charge. His time at the helm started with a 1-1 draw with the Netherlands and a 1-0 loss to Greece. Klopp named 44 players in his enlarged squad for their Nations League matches, with 22 players in two squads. Germany's B side will be looking for a better result against Serbia, after the A side featured in the first two fixtures. FIFA has accused UEFA of waging what it called a misinformation campaign and trying to influence the race for its presidency. At the same time, the World Football governing body is urging a U.S. court to reject a discovery request linked to a controversial investment proposal. Last month, UEFA asked a U.S. federal court for permission to obtain testimony and documents for use in a planned criminal complaint in Switzerland and against FIFA President Gianni Infantino over the now abandoned plan to transfer World Cup commercial rights into a subsidiary called FIFA Forward Enterprise. In its response to the filing on Monday, FIFA said UEFA's brief contained what it called numerous false or misleading statements about FIFA and Infantino. The 56-year-old is up for re-election next March, with FIFA alleging that UEFA's legal filings were an attempt to influence that election. Well, that is it for this edition of Africa Live. Remember, you can send us your feedback to the contacts on the screen and follow us on digital media platforms. For the team, I'm Richard Ntah saying thank you so much for watching. Up next is Global Biz with Uche. So stay tuned and stay here on CGTN.

0: Hello there and welcome to Global Business Africa. We'll be giving you insight into Africa's business and its financial markets. I'm Lucero Koronkwo, coming to you from Kenya's capital, Nairobi. Let's start with a look at the markets. Of course, it has been a pretty volatile month for global markets. We saw global bonds inching up this Wednesday, but still they were set for their worst month in years, taking a hit by a mix of things, and that includes rising inflation as that seven-month-old U.S.-Israeli war on Iran keeps energy costs elevated. Now, stocks fared a little better. They were supported by robust earnings growth, also strength in the global economy, and continued enthusiasm for artificial intelligence and tech stocks. Across African markets, equities delivered strong, outperforming returns this month. Nigeria's all-share index particularly crossed the historic 250,000-point threshold last week. Meanwhile, in South Africa, the JSE experienced a volatile September. It was pressured, of course, by a sharp 16% pullback in domestic mining stocks, as, of course, we saw gold prices falling this season. Now, also coming up on the show today, Kenya's President Ruto and the billionaire tycoon Dangote break ground for the East Africa oil refinery in Lamu, Kenya. Uganda to plug South Sudan to its electricity corridor with a 299-kilometer power transmission line. And coffee producers in Ethiopia ride on the country's coffee popularity to popularize a traditional hashara made from coffee pulp. Well, let's start off in East Africa. Nigerian billionaire Aliko Dangote and Kenyan President William Ruto have broken ground on that planned $16 billion oil refinery aimed at meeting growing demand for petroleum products across East Africa. Now, Uganda's President Yoweri Museveni and Ethiopian Prime Minister Abiy Ahmed joined Dangote and President Ruto at the ceremony in Kenya's coastal county of Lamu. Of course, the refinery forms part of Dangote's push to expand refining capacity beyond Nigeria, and it draws on the experience of his 700,000-barrel-per-day Lagos refinery. The planned facility in Kenya would process similar volumes of crude oil and also serve a wider East African market, helping to reduce the region's reliance on imported refined petroleum products.
1: The East African refinery is designed to process approximately 700,000 barrels of crude per day. It will also generate 1,000 megawatts, twice that of Lagos. We have 1,000 megawatts that we're going to generate here. We have 1 million tons of polypropylene, and we also have a base oil production that will supply, and also we will supply at least 20% of jet fuel consumed by Europe and UK.
2: Last year, we spent 530 billion shillings importing petroleum products. And let me be clear, a refinery will not make that bill disappear overnight. Crude must still be bought. Fuel must still be produced and delivered at competitive price. But that figure tells us why Kenya and our neighbors must build the capacity to refine closer to the markets we serve and to build new industries around it.
0: Now, of course, Aliko Dangote has said that this refinery being built in Kenya is a part of a broader journey towards making Africa self-sufficient in oil.
3: Most countries, they're all finding oil today. Okay.

0: Kenya will soon start producing its own oil. Okay, and Uganda is already there. Tanzania too will find oil. All these countries, Mozambique, they have oil. What are we going to do with this oil? Are we going to continue exporting raw materials, importing finished goods? No. So the answer is that this refinery will address all these issues, not of today, even of the future. By 2030, majority of African countries will be self-sufficient. It does not matter where it is refined, but it should be in the African continent, on the soil of Africa. You know, when you look at it today in Africa, we export almost about 5 million barrels per day, but we don't refine anything. We don't refine much. So if we don't refine much, why should we remain as a continent supplying what people need unprocessed? This refinery, okay, that we are putting in Lamu, it will happen. Forget about all this one. Court said this, court said that. We are used to it. In some countries, we even went up to Supreme Court and got a judgment, and we finished the project. Today, the benefit is what? It's for the country.
1: Well, let's move on now. Uganda plans to plug South Sudan to its electricity corridor with a 299-kilometer power transmission line. And that development is part of its efforts to promote regional energy trade and also economic integration. The $254 million project is jointly financed by the African Development Bank and the European Union. Here's Isabel Nakiria reporting.
2: The grid line will run from Olweyo in northern Uganda to Juba in South Sudan. The project is designed to connect South Sudan to East Africa's electricity power pool while allowing Uganda to export its excess power. Now, Uganda generates slightly over 2,000 megawatts of electricity and utilizes about 1,200 megawatts, leaving the country with a significant surplus that it sells to neighboring countries. While Uganda secured a loan from the African Development Bank and the EU to finance the project's construction, South Sudan is expected to pay for its electricity usage. The Uganda Electricity Distribution Company says the debt payment plan will be determined once power supply starts in Juba. Uganda's electricity sector posted a strong growth of 34% between March 2025 and February 2026. But critics say the project raises questions about balancing regional electricity trade with the country's own electricity needs. Experts say the interconnection will improve power supply in South Sudan and enable access to affordable, reliable, and clean energy. The administration in Juba has relied heavily on the far more expensive diesel power to run its economy. Over 100 schools and 50 health centers in Juba and along the transmission line are expected to gain access to stable electricity connection. The aim is that with reliable electricity, traders and manufacturers in both countries will operate without disruptions and boost production capacity. Both countries will be responsible for maintaining the line and substations to ensure an uninterrupted power supply. South Sudan is one of Uganda's largest trading partners in the region, with bilateral trade bringing in hundreds of millions of dollars annually. Isabel Nakiria, CGTN, Kampala, Uganda.
1: Now, of course, Africa's richest man, Aliko Dangote, said the refinery being built in Kenya is a part of a broader journey towards making Africa self-sufficient in oil. He has been at the Lamu port. He said it will be completed in about 40 months. And of course, that groundbreaking ceremony of the $16 billion facility took place early on Wednesday, which marks the beginning of the construction phase. Let's now head to Zawadi Mudibo. He's, of course, on the ground in Lamu with the latest on that groundbreaking ceremony. Great to have you with us, Zawadi. Now, of course, there's been a lot of buzz around this launch. We also had news that there was a court ruling on a land right claim that could, of course, have disrupted today's ceremony. Give us some of the highlights from today's event.
3: Well, thank you very much, Uche. Today's event was marked with a lot of excitement and enthusiasm. There were no issues, really, except the court ruling that did decline to stop the launch ceremony from happening. And there were also assurances from the President of Kenya, William Ruto, that the project was foolproof and it was going to go on despite what he called distractors of development. I should say also that we had regional representatives from the presidents of Uganda, the president of Togo, the president of Benin. We did also have the prime minister of Ethiopia and representatives from the governments of Tanzania, Burundi, and Rwanda. So there was quite a bit of excitement and expectation from the sentiments from the heads of state.
1: Right. What is the overriding sentiment here in Kenya now that we have that groundbreaking happening? And of course, the wider region as well, where we've seen Dangote recently aggressively try to enter the East African market.
3: Well, so much excitement, particularly in this region that has been considered to have been left out of major infrastructural development and investment over decades. And there was a particular mention of that by President Ruto, that indeed the county of Lamu is now on the world map, and there were conversations about expanding that Lamu port, South Sudan, Ethiopia corridor to increase investments. Aliko Dangote mentioned that during the construction phase itself, there will be a creation of over 60,000 jobs immediately. He also mentioned that he would like to work with the local communities and to come on board and share expertise. He has also said that he was going to commit to train people that are going to be working in the refinery to ensure that there's skilled manpower, and also the fact that beyond the Lamu region, there's going to be an opportunity to put Kenya on the map. On the map, because this is going to be a gateway not just for East Africa, but for the rest of Asia, for the rest of Europe, so to speak. And also, there is also the potential to be able to sell oil, particularly jet fuel, from Kenya upon the completion of this project in 40 months to markets in the northern of America.
1: Right. And we're talking about Kenya, but Dangote seems to have pitched a camp in East Africa, particularly in the region's energy sector. We have two major energy projects upcoming. What more do we know about his plans for the wider region?
3: Well, so Dangote did mention in today's meeting or ceremony that he intends, even before the completion of the refinery project, the building of the refinery project, that he intends to find other avenues for investment in Kenya. So that tells you that he's already scouting for opportunities. In fact, President Ruto mentioned that at the beginning of this year, in April, there was a conversation between him and Aliko Dangote, which was supposed to be around the importation of fertilizer from his plant in Nigeria. But that conversation, again, did translate into an investment opportunity, and the creation of this big project that now comes with a petrochemical complex. And so therefore there is a lot of investment. President Yoweri Museveni of Uganda also made a joke about it and said Aliko Dangote had gone to see him first and then he went to Tanzania before coming to Kenya, but he also said that Uganda and Tanzania were slow in picking the signal of his intent to invest. So there's is that excitement from heads of state, regional heads of state, which is a good thing because it shows political goodwill for such investments. It is the first mega investment, the largest of its kind in Kenya's modern history, and it's part of a larger $25 billion investment of that Lapset development corridor that we've been just speaking about.
1: Well, Zawadi, as always, thank you for those great insights. As we mentioned, Zawadi is joining us there from the groundbreaking ceremony

0: in Lamu. And earlier, he had a chance to talk with Stephen Ikua, who is the director and CEO of the Lapset Corridor Development Authority. Take a look.
1: Concerns were raised about security, concerns were raised about the commitment of regional partners. But here we are. Is this the moment Lapset was waiting for?
2: When Lapset was envisioned and launched, we had a number of components that were supposed to make it functional and operational. And number one was the Lamu port, which is now very operational. We have been receiving ships from all over the world.
1: Talking about the activity on the port, how many vessels on average per quarter have we seen calling in at the port of Lamu in this year alone?
2: For this year alone, we have about 200 ships that have docked at the port of Lamu. And quite a number of them are on transshipment, serving the ports along the eastern coast of Africa, serving Tanzania, Mozambique, those are Zanzibar, Dar es Salaam. Those are the ones, the ships that are coming on board place. And when it was envisioned, the idea was that the government was supposed to put some seed money or some bit of commitment, and the rest was supposed to be done by the private sector. So the Kenya government did actually develop the Lamu port as the anchor project, and now we have the first serious investor who has come on board, and that is the East African refinery that is being done by Dangote Group. And therefore, this is one of the projects that was envisioned to kickstart and to give life to what was supposed to be, or what is supposed to be known as the Lapset Corridor, Lapset Corridor Development, and that connects the three countries. So this is part of the plan that we have been having. And from the refinery, we are going to deal with the other companies, that is the railway, the airports, and the resort cities, and the economic zone that will come along the corridor.
1: You have mentioned that the refinery project is the second important investment after the port itself in the whole picture of the Lapset development corridor. We know that Ethiopia and South Sudan were part of the conversation at the very beginning. What is their involvement and what do they bring to this development corridor?
2: So Ethiopia, as a partner, they are working from their side. They have done the each of the highway, all the way from Addis, all the way to Moyale, where they have developed, and they are also very keen on the issue of
3: the railway.
2: And as you know, at the moment, it's also a time that they are also looking for an easier access to the sea, and Lamu provides as as the best option for them, so that because the other part is quite unstable. South Sudan is one of the youngest states that we have in the continent, and it requires to have a lot of support, and they have a lot of crude oil, and having separated from the north, they require to see how they can also have their oil get into the market.
1: So give us a picture of what this looks like. What kind of development should the community be looking forward to?
2: The coming up of the Dangote, the East African refinery, is a game changer in Lamu and also in the country at large, in that there will be opportunities for employment and industries that will come along with it, because why we have been having issues or social issues of unemployment is because we have not had industries of that magnitude. And by 2030, the refinery will be up and running, and comparing the multiplier effect of the other industries that will come along, because when the construction starts, we will require about 50,000 workers to get over there. You can imagine that kind of a number.
1: How about the security situation? There's been concern about Al-Shabaab attacks in Lamu and its environs. How poised are we as a country or as a region to guarantee the safety and security of the communities around there and even the investment itself?
2: The moment you have this kind

0: of industries coming up. The young people who are involved in these activities will get an alternative livelihood, and therefore it will just do that issue of insecurity will just die out of it.
1: Well, on that note, let's take a look at some corporate highlights this Wednesday. The UK-based oil and gas exploration company Tullow Oil saw its shares fall just over 50% in London.

0: fields in Ghana. Now, the decision is a strategic blow to the Africa-focused oil company, as fields in Ghana account for the bulk of its production. And it had been relying on cash from core Ghana assets to pay down a heavy debt burden. However, a tribunal rejected its claim that Ghana's corporate income tax assessment on insurance proceeds received by Tullow between the years 2016 and 2019 violated its agreements with the country. U.S. company Honeywell Technologies has been tapped by billionaire Aliko Dangote to provide engineering services, licensing and equipment for the planned new 700,000 barrel per day refinery in Kenya in a contract worth roughly $300 million. Honeywell and Dangote worked together at his Nigerian refinery, where the company is helping with upgrades to double the plant's capacity to 1.4 million barrels per day. Now, the companies say that the ability to draw upon these established designs will help to reduce the development schedule for the new facility in Kenya by nearly 2 years. That's nearly 30% sooner than typically newly constructed facilities. German luxury car maker BMW has set out a restructuring plan centered on artificial intelligence, management cuts, and two new model launches. The company is seeking to restore investor confidence after a string of profit warnings and a deep slump in its share price. Now, BMW's reputation for stability took a hit in June when it issued its third profit warning linked to a weak performance in China in just over 3 years. The company responded with a redundancy program expected to affect about 8,000 jobs in Germany. And finally, the Chinese artificial intelligence firm DeepSeek has partnered with Huawei Technologies to develop programming tools optimized for Huawei's Ascend chips. Now, the move is a sign of stronger ties between Chinese tech firms as they seek alternatives to the US-based firm NVIDIA's ecosystem. DeepSeek said it was open sourcing programming infrastructure for Huawei's Ascend platform, including compute and communication libraries. And that's a look at our corporate highlights this Wednesday. Well, we're going to head into a short break now, but still to come on the show. Five crew members are killed by pirates off the coast of Somalia, even as the country steps up its efforts to stop the menace. And more Tanzanians drop charcoal and firewood for cooking gas, but the government is still lagging in bringing costs down.
1: Holding guns.
2: Words. Protesters.

0: Were you worried about your life at that particular time?
1: Not at all.
2: Excellency, thank you very much for your time. What is your assessment of the state of the continent today?
3: Africa has the potential to power itself.
4: Excuse me.

0: 8 months after a military takeover brought Lieutenant Colonel Paul Henri Sandaogo Damiba into power, Burkina Faso's capital, Ouagadougou, was rocked by a second coup on September 30, 2022. Captain Ibrahim Traoré was later confirmed as the new transitional president.
1: The Patriotic Movement of the Safeguard and Restoration, MPSR, meeting on this day of 30th September 2022 in Ouagadougou has deliberated and decided as follows. Lieutenant Colonel Paul Henri Sandaogo Damiba is relieved of his duties as president of the MPSR. Captain Traoré Ibrahim is appointed president of the MPSR as of today.
0: Traoré had initially said his rule would be temporary, promising to restore civilian rule by July 2024, in line with an agreement with the Economic Community of West African States bloc. However, almost a year later, he said elections could only be held once the security situation was under control. Burkina Faso continues to face insecurity from terrorist groups, with certain parts of the country affected.
2: No, we are not even talking about elections. We have challenges. We have to take them on. That is what we stick to. We are not going to bend even a little.
0: Burkina Faso, along with neighboring Mali and Niger, officially exited ECOWAS in January 2024. The trio then formed their own alliance of Sahel states. While the security problem hasn't completely disappeared, other things have changed for the better. Traoré's government has promoted local industries and launched Fasomebo, a major infrastructure program aimed at building roads and developing cities using local resources. Traoré also nationalized key gold mines. And just this past Monday, September 28th, he inaugurated Burkina Faso's first ever gold refinery, marking a step toward greater local processing of the country's mineral resources.
2: Our ambition is no longer to be just a country that extracts its raw materials and sends them abroad. We want to refine all our metals locally. For everything related to the extractive industry, we want to have the entire value chain in the country. And we are starting with gold. As I mentioned earlier, there are many other metals in our subsoil that we want to extract, but we want to have control over the entire process, down to the last detail.
0: Traoré has also distanced his country from Western powers, particularly former colonial ruler France, and forged stronger military and economic ties with Turkey and Russia. And as Traoré matches the length of Burkina Faso's revolutionary president Thomas Sankara's rule, who he often cites as an inspiration, Burkina Faso now stands transformed. Sophia Shimichero, CGTN.
3: Well, let's head to Somalia now, where Puntland authorities say that 5 crew members were killed by pirates aboard the hijacked petroleum tanker MT Honor 25 before security forces rescued the vessel. Now, the Palau-flagged tanker, carrying about 17 crew members, was seized in April during a resurgence in piracy off Somalia's coast. Puntland officials say 16 pirates were captured, while 4 crew members were injured. Authorities also rescued the tanker MT Eureka, bringing to 5 out of 6 vessels that have now been freed. And moving on now, this development comes as Somalia is stepping up its efforts to contain a resurgence in piracy along its northeastern coastline. Now, authorities in the semi-autonomous Puntland region say they're increasing maritime patrols and operations, while its parliament has also approved new legislation to support them. Mohamed Kahiye earlier shared this report from Garowe in Puntland.
4: Somalia's Puntland Regional Maritime Police Force says it has gripped the Eritrean flag vessel Cebu 1. Regional officials say the operation is part of efforts to flush out remaining pirates from their hideouts along the northeastern coast, an area that has experienced a resurgence in maritime crime amid instability in the wider Red Sea and Gulf of Aden region.
1: We have mobilized the Puntland Maritime Police Force to prevent further piracy activities in the area and free vessels already in the hands of pirates. We have deployed patrol boats and coast guards, forcing pirates with hijacked vessels to seek other hideouts towards the southern coast while still pursuing them, as we closely coordinate with the neighboring regions like Galmadoub to to free remaining vessels in the hands of pirates, while preventing further piracy attempts in the Gulf of Aden or Red Sea.
4: But that is not all. Earlier this month, Somalia's parliament approved special legislation to help tackle the problem. If signed into law, experts say it will update Somalia's legal framework for prosecuting piracy and kidnapping, while strengthening cooperation with international partners in tackling maritime crime.
5: I think the law will strengthen our local legal frameworks in dealing with piracy activities by establishing special courts for pirates, extraditing those in foreign countries back home, and giving opportunities to learn vocational skills while in prison. So I think this law will be very helpful.
4: Analysts say increased coastal surveillance and the new legislation could help strengthen efforts to disrupt piracy networks. But they also argue that addressing the underlying grievances of coastal communities, including unemployment and limited economic opportunities, should form part of a longer-term strategy to protect freedom of navigation in these strategic waterways.
3: Of course, this is a matter that's global, and it's a matter that affects a regional waterway that everyone is interested in. And the first instinct is to ask the Puntland government or the federal government to increase patrols or security. But I think a much cheaper approach, and an approach that would suit Puntland more, is to first go to the coastal communities, find out what is causing the high unemployment. Is it other grievances that they have that is causing them to send boys out into the seas to capture this vessels?
4: As Somalia continue to tackle maritime crime, authorities say greater support from international partners is needed. International naval forces continue to patrol key shipping routes in the region, but their attention is also being drawn to other security challenges around the world. Mohamed Kaidi, CGTN, Garowe, Puntland Region, northeastern Somalia.
3: Well, let's shift our focus now to South Africa. Despite a nationwide call in the country by an anti-immigrant group for protests, actions were confined to Durban, as of course incitement weather kept people away in the capital, Pretoria. CGTN's Julie Shire reports.
6: Hundreds took to the streets in South African port city Durban protesting gender-based violence while demanding that undocumented foreign nationals leave the country. September the 30th marks the second unofficial shutdown call in just 3 months. Claude Kayatati, a Rwandan refugee and human rights activist who has lived in South Africa for more than 20 years, says this has renewed fear amongst migrant communities.
7: They are not going out. They are not even willing even to pick up the call when you are calling. People, they are living in fear. They are not sure of what is going to happen tomorrow. And now we've got people who can no longer feed their own families, who can no longer do their job in order to earn what they will put on the table.
6: At least 280,000 people have fled South Africa.
8: Just a few days ago, we had about 80, over 80 migrants, mainly from Ethiopia, who are traders in Witbank, who are here in the Office of the Lawyers for Human Rights. They have been displaced. Their special shops have been looted. They have been hijacked. And, of course, many of them have been assaulted. They sustained serious injuries. So they continue to be displaced.
6: For many who remain, leaving is not an option.
7: Someone came because of security in their country. Someone came because of hunger, gaining living. Someone, there are different reasons that brought them in South Africa. So maybe what they left home is worse than what did they see here. There are others that cannot really afford to live to the extent even they can say, okay, I would rather die where I am.
6: Despite mass deportations march in March, the organization driving the movement is adamant it will not back down.
9: For as long as the government does not know how many illegal foreign nationals we have, our key result areas, march and march movement, remains an anti-illegal

Welcome back. Well, let's go to Burkina Faso now, where President Ibrahim Traoré is marking 4 years in power. Now, of course, Traoré has pledged to curb insurgency, also reclaim lost national territory, and to secure Burkina Faso's sovereignty. CGTN's Sophia Chimichero takes a look at his tenure so far.

0: foreign national call. So that call, Mabahambe, is still a call. It remains a call of March and March. And we feel the government is not doing enough to ensure that is going on.
1: South Africa has warned against the intimidation and harassment of foreign nationals, but it has also stepped up action against illegal migration. But as tensions continue to brew, migrants are uncertain of what the future holds. Chidishara Sichtien, Cape Town.
2: Well, let's go to Tanzania now, where cooking gas is fast replacing charcoal and firewood in the country's kitchens. And although the country sits on a vast natural gas reserves, it still imports the cooking gas that fills households' cylinders. That leaves families there exposed to global price shocks. CGTN's Isaac Lukando tells us more.
3: 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Now, rising prices are squeezing him.
4: When I started buying gas, a cylinder cost about $34. Now it's up to about $57. When gas goes up, you can't raise the price of chips. If you raise prices, customers run away. So we just keep struggling.
3: The state-run Tanzania Petroleum Development Corporation, or TPDC, says all the country's LPG is imported, tying prices to world oil markets.
5: LPG comes from oil production. Because we have not yet started producing oil, all our LPG comes from abroad. And because it's imported, the price is often high. It moves with world oil prices. Since tensions in the Middle East began, we have seen LPG prices go up.
3: In May, the International Energy Agency estimated LPG import costs in East Africa had jumped 90% since the Strait of Hormuz closed. Yet demand keeps growing. Official figures show LPG imports more than doubled, from about 217,000 tons in 2021 to 559,000 tons last year, a jump of about 111%. Tanzania holds an estimated 57 trillion cubic feet of natural gas, but that isn't the gas used in cylinders found in most Tanzanian households. LPG comes mainly from refining crude oil, and Tanzania has no refinery. So for now, as demand grows, so does the country's reliance on imports. Tanzania does pipe its own natural gas to some homes, but TPDC says that's costly. It says gas is used mainly for cooking, unlike in colder countries where it also heats homes.
5: Connecting a single customer costs us about $1,100, but their use doesn't exceed $17 to $19 a month, so it takes a very long time to recover that investment.
3: The government has scrapped VAT on imported LPG cylinders and storage facilities, and a $100 million gas terminal is being built in the coastal town of Tanga. In August, Tanzania and Uganda also signed a preliminary deal to build a refinery there, part of a planned $20 billion energy hub. Tanzania wants 80% of its people cooking with clean energy by 2034, significantly higher than the fewer than one-third of households doing so today. For vendors like Ramadhani, cheaper gas can't come soon enough. Isaac Lukando, CGTN, Dar es Salaam.
2: You're watching Global Business Africa. 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We have more business news after this.
6: Each day, there are millions of stories. 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We put the pieces together to find what really matters to you. All around the world, all around the clock. Our reporters are at home across the globe. 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
1: Welcome back. Well, let's turn to international news now. And China's manufacturing sector has ranked first globally in value addition for 16 consecutive years, with high-tech manufacturing continuing to grow rapidly. Here's why advanced manufacturing has become so important to China's future. Take a look.
2: China keeps strengthening and expanding its advanced manufacturing sector, where advanced means intelligence, green development, and integration. Experts believe that building a modern industrial system anchored by advanced manufacturing is a crucial step toward balancing development and security while enhancing global industrial competitiveness.
3: Currently, goods trade still accounts for 3/4 of global trade. High-tech products related to advanced manufacturing reflect a country's competitive edge in advanced industries, as they carry the highest value added and occupy the upper end of the global value chain.
4: Building a modern industrial system anchored by advanced manufacturing not only strengthens the autonomy and control of industrial and supply chains, but also drives industries up the global value chain toward higher-end positions, creating new advantages in international competition and cooperation.
2: The added value of China's manufacturing has ranked first globally for 16 consecutive years. In 2025, the value-added growth rate of high-tech manufacturing enterprises reached 9.4%, the highest since 2022.
3: High-tech manufacturing, such as the production of high-end equipment, integrated circuits, biopharmaceuticals and biomanufacturing, intelligent robots, and new energy smart connected vehicles, represents typical examples of advanced manufacturing.
2: According to the National Advanced Manufacturing Conference, future efforts will focus on enhancing innovation capacity and deepening the industry's integration with other sectors.
4: We need to deepen innovation-driven breakthroughs and focus on core technologies in critical fields such as industrial machine tools, high-end chips, and key materials. We also need to actively promote artificial intelligence plus manufacturing, integrating AI-led technologies into research and design, production, operations management, and market services.
2: Experts also emphasize the importance of cultivating manufacturing clusters.
4: Leading enterprises should play a greater role in integrating and driving their industrial chains, while SMEs should specialize in niche markets and strengthen their professional capabilities. This will foster a fair, orderly, and dynamic industrial ecosystem.
1: And to some breaking news from today, a flight from Dubai to Tel Aviv was forced to make an emergency landing in Saudi Arabia after a fight broke out between the pilots. Fly Dubai Boeing 737 briefly issued emergency signals before safely landing in Tabuk. Now, one passenger reported seeing a violent attack in the cockpit. Israeli officials say the situation was brought under control. And the Israeli Prime Minister Benjamin Netanyahu described the event as a highly severe security incident. He said the alleged assailant, identified as an Omani national, was arrested after the plane landed. Meanwhile, U.S. President Donald Trump and several tech CEOs have signed a voluntary AI standards framework, which he calls morally binding, that's in quotes, without introducing new federal regulations. This has raised some concerns that AI could slip out of human control. Take a look.
5: President Trump says he and these roughly 20 tech CEOs that were at Tuesday's meeting have signed a new framework for AI technology standards, which includes both internal and external reviews. But this accord appears to be completely voluntary, President Trump describing it as morally binding. So it doesn't appear as if there are any new federal AI regulations or oversight, despite some in that room and certainly among the public calling for the government to put guardrails around this technology amid concerns that it risks slipping out of human control, potentially with disastrous effects. Instead, President Trump saying self-regulation, so these companies policing themselves, is the way to go.
6: Well, there's a belief that there should be tremendous

0: into self-regulation, and we automatically have regulation with the Department of Justice, the FBI, all of that. But the self-regulation is very important.
1: Expectations of a breakthrough were very low going into this meeting, with disparate opinions all around. So you have some, like Anthropic's Dario Amodei, who want the industry to pump the brakes, especially after a number of high-profile disclosures in recent weeks of AI agents going rogue. This includes OpenAI's model escaping secure testing to hack into other systems, including Australian government websites. OpenAI has now scrapped the release of its next-generation AI model because of safety concerns, including deceptive behavior. But there are others in the tech space that just see things differently. So NVIDIA's Jensen Huang saying after this meeting that innovation and safety are not in conflict. And certainly that is something that President Trump and his administration believe. They've been really downplaying any concerns. And really the biggest risks that he sees are stifling AI growth, which is right now underpinning the U.S. economy. President Trump, earlier in the day, launched this new AI-powered website meant to help Americans navigate government services. He positioned this chatbot as just a preview of what is to come, really trying to convince the public that the U.S. is embarking on a tech-powered golden age. But what we're actually seeing and hearing from the public is trepidation and concern that without guardrails around this technology, things could, in fact, just go off the rails. Tony Waterman, CGTN, Washington.
2: On that note, let's take a quick look at commodity markets today. And oil prices rose this Wednesday and were on track for significant monthly gains on those stalled U.S.-Iran talks and tightening U.S. fuel markets. Now, Brent is headed for a monthly gain of around 14%, which is its biggest since July, while U.S. WTI is on track for about a 5.5% rise. Meanwhile, gold traded downward in September. We saw it slide from above $4,400 per ounce earlier in the month to around $4,100, or hovering around $4,100 per ounce by the month end. That, of course, that's on the back of expectations of tighter monetary policy and also a stronger U.S. dollar. Let us take a short break now, but still to come on the show. Ethiopian coffee producers seek to popularize traditional drink made from discarded coffee pods.

0: Africa's richest man, Aliko Dangote, says the East African refinery project will be completed in 40 months. The facility is expected to not only lower the cost of fuel, but also save billions of dollars in hard foreign currency amongst regional economies. CGTN's Zawadi Mudibo tells us more.
1: Consequential is how President William Ruto described the highly publicized launch. And as his regional counterparts joined him and Nigeria's Aliko Dangote to break ground, a deep sense of pride and confidence rented the air. A once-in-a-lifetime opportunity had just been lived with poise and honor, and the faces told it all. President Ruto said the investment's catalytic effect will see Kenya's GDP grow by 12% and the country's measure of foreign direct investments, or FDI, accelerate by at least $4 billion yearly for 4 years.
2: Just for the record, as our brother Aliko Dangote has said, the government of Kenya is going to have a stake in the refinery. And we are going to deploy our assets. We do not want anything for free. We are going to deploy our assets, whether it is land and all the other assets. And we are going to use the National Infrastructure Fund to invest in this refinery. And Kenyans, of all walks, I want to ask you, you have an opportunity of a lifetime to invest in this refinery. And as Aliko Dangote said yesterday, he is going to make available in our capital markets at the Nairobi Securities Exchange the opportunity for Kenyans from everywhere to invest and buy shares in this refinery.
1: Billionaire businessman Aliko Dangote stated that the refinery would produce several products, including crude oil, polypropylene, and jet fuel.
3: I want to say this clearly. We have not come merely to build in your community. We want to build with your community. We want the indigenous people to participate in the opportunity created by this investment, and there will be many. Even for us, before we finish the refinery, we'll think of something else and we'll be very aggressive. We want young Kenyans and East Africans to acquire skills here. This project should employ around 60,000 people during the construction.
1: He added that the refinery will also produce 1,000 megawatts of electricity, 500 of which will be fed into the national grid at a competitive cost. The refinery project is part of a larger $25 billion Lamu Port, South Sudan-Ethiopia development corridor that seeks to connect the east and the west coast of Africa through the proposed east-to-west Trans-African Beltway corridor. This covers three regional blocks and offers the possibilities of connecting 800 million people and integrating a region with over $1 trillion.
4: I'm very happy and I want to congratulate Mr. Dangote for stopping from being a soul and becoming a pole, being a comprador to become a national bourgeoisie. And I want to thank His Excellency Ruto for attracting him and bringing him here. He had come to Uganda before, and he went to Tanzania, but we didn't move very far.
1: The investment coming days after the launch of a $660 million pipeline running from the port of Djibouti to landlocked Ethiopia is poised to create energy self-sufficiency in a region stretching from the Horn of Africa to Southern Africa, where Aliko Dangote plans a $3.5 billion 2,650-kilometer fuel pipeline network linking Namibia, Botswana, South Africa, and other regional markets.
5: For too long, much of the fuel that powers our economies has been refined elsewhere. This leaves us exposed to shocks in global markets. As our cities grow and our industries expand, demand for fuel continues to rise. The Lamu refinery offers a way to change that balance.
1: Upon completion, the refinery is expected to source crude from multiple places like the Middle East, the United States, and regionally, including Kenya's South Lokicha Basin, where commercial production is set to start in December this year. Zawadi Mdibo, CGTN, Lamu, Kenya.
0: Well, let's go to Ethiopia now. The country gave the world coffee. Well, now it's giving new life to parts of the coffee plant most of the industry throws away. The dried skin and the pulp of the coffee cherry is being brewed into a fruity tea-like drink called Hashara. It's an old household tradition, and a new generation of producers are now trying to turn it into a business and cut waste along the way. Here's Becca Atoma reporting from Addis Ababa.
6: Every coffee cup traces its delight to a cherry. The bean is the prize. For most processors, that outer layer has long been counted as waste. But at Moye Coffee, those husks are being dried in the sun and turned into another product.
7: Once the husk arrives from the farm, we roast it here and it needs to be roasted dark. After roasting, we soak it in hot water for 24 to 48 hours, then filter it and put it in the fridge. That filtered water is what becomes hashara. How we prepare it depends on the customer, but we usually serve it with honey and lemon.
6: The idea is not new in Ethiopia. Hashara has been drunk in homes for generations, particularly in parts of the country's east and southwestern regions. What has changed is the effort to scale and make it a product that can be sold.
8: When we buy these red cherry beans, the husk or, you know, the cover, you know, people use it for different kind of byproduct. Can we buy this byproduct, which we buy it for a very cheap price, or the farmers that use it just to make a fire, can we make some economic value for our farmers? That's how we started. If we can actually experiment it, then there's so many ways of making drinks out of it.
6: Ethiopia is Africa's largest coffee producer and one of the biggest coffee drinking nations on the continent. Around half of its coffee is consumed at home. That gives the country a large amount of byproduct to work with.
9: Turning these byproducts to value-added products in food science and engineering is called valorizations of agricultural products. Turning the coffee husk to cascara, it creates additional value. This is a very important example of turning agricultural byproducts to very useful and value-added food.
6: From discarded skin to a drink with a market, Hashara isn't a brand new product, but it is being treated with renewed respect, which hopefully can translate into more profit. Becca Atoma, CGTN, Addis Ababa.
0: Well, before we leave you today, here's a quick look at the currency market. And the U.S. dollar retreated against major currencies this Wednesday. And that, of course, is following data that showed a smaller than expected increase in U.S. inflation, which reduced market bets of an interest rate hike from the U.S. Fed. Now, the dollar index, which measures the greenback against a basket of currencies, is still headed for a monthly gain in September, snapping two straight months of losses. On the continent, South Africa's rand firmed up on Wednesday as investors digested month-end domestic economic data that offered clues on the health of the economy. Traded about 0.5% stronger than its previous close. Well, that's where we'll leave it on this edition of Global Business Africa. Remember, you can send your feedback to the contacts on your screen. You can also follow us on our various digital media platforms. From me, Uche Okoronkwo, and the rest of the team, thanks for watching.

Chinese President Xi Jinping pays tribute to fallen heroes on Martyrs' Day ahead of ceremonies commemorating the founding of the People's Republic of China in 1949. A passenger plane from Dubai to Israel safely on the ground after a terrifying ordeal. Prime Minister Netanyahu says one pilot arrested after stabbing the other in a suspected hijacking attempt. And celebrations in Baghdad as the last U.S. troops leave Iraq after nearly two decades. British forces also withdraw, ending the international coalition's military mission against Islamic State.

0: Hello, everyone, and thank you for joining us. I'm Asiye Namdar in Washington, and we begin in Tiananmen Square with a solemn ceremony to lay wreaths at the monument to the people's heroes. It's Martyrs' Day, and President Xi Jinping and other state and party leaders and people from all walks of life paid their respects.
1: A solemn moment to honor China's fallen heroes. President Xi Jinping and other party and state leaders attended the ceremony at Tiananmen Square, marking the 13th Martyrs' Day. They were joined by over 1,800 representatives from all walks of life.

after the national anthem, a moment of silence was observed for the men and women who have given their lives for national independence and prosperity. Around 20 million Chinese martyrs have made such a sacrifice in modern times. The children's chorus sung "We Are the Successors of Communism."

0: China maintains a long tradition of honoring martyrs and heroes who have contributed to national development. In 2014, China's legislature adopted the decision to establish Martyrs' Day. It is observed every year on September the 30th, one day before National Day.
1: And as you heard in that piece, Thursday is China's National Day. It marks the 77th anniversary of the founding of the People's Republic of China. President Xi urged the country to forge ahead with firm confidence and take steps to achieve China's great national rejuvenation.
2: President Xi stressed that through long-term education and practice, the system of socialism with Chinese characteristics has demonstrated tremendous strength. China's modernization of the national governance system and governance capacity has kept improving, and the great rejuvenation of the Chinese nation is unstoppable. President Xi pointed out that over the past 77 years, the Communist Party of China has united and led the Chinese people in unremitting struggle, creating two miracles: rapid economic development and long-term social stability. He said China has fulfilled the first centenary goal of building a moderately prosperous society in all respects and is forging ahead toward the second centenary goal of building a great modern socialist country in all respects. Xi Jinping emphasized that since the start of this year, the party and the entire nation have forged ahead with determination and hard work. The 15th five-year plan has been formulated and implemented, and work across all fields has advanced in a solid manner. China's economy has shown strong resilience and vitality, moving toward new drivers and higher quality despite facing growing pressure. New progress and achievements have been made in the cause of the party and the country. President Xi said China must uphold the general principle of pursuing progress while ensuring stability, fully, faithfully, and comprehensively apply the new development philosophy, accelerate the fostering of a new development paradigm, further deepen reform and opening up, better coordinate development and security, push forward sustained economic progress toward new drivers, higher quality, and sound growth, effectively safeguard and improve people's well-being, strive to accomplish the annual targets and tasks, and secure a good start for the 15th five-year plan period. Xi Jinping stressed that China will unswervingly implement the policies of one country, two systems with a high degree of autonomy. Beijing will support Hong Kong and Macau in better integrating into and serving the country's overall development and maintain their long-term prosperity and stability. The Chinese mainland will deepen cross-strait exchanges and cooperation, resolutely crack down on Taiwan independent separatist forces, oppose external interference, advance peaceful development of cross-strait relations, and push forward the great cause of national reunification. President Xi stressed that China will adhere to an independent foreign policy of peace, advance the implementation of the four global initiatives, and work toward building a community with a shared future for humanity, injecting greater certainty and positivity into a turbulent world.
1: Still ahead, other news of the day. Hospitals in Gaza struggle to overcome severe shortages amid ongoing Israeli strikes. The crisis far from over. After the break.
3: ...360-degree profiles of industry movers and shakers, tech mavericks, and policymakers. We drill down on their success. We ask how they set strategy and how they navigate in an increasingly competitive market. Real talk, real business.

0: Some very scary moments for passengers on board a flight headed from Dubai to Tel Aviv. Israeli Prime Minister Benjamin Netanyahu says a pilot in the cockpit stabbed another pilot and apparently tried to crash the plane. The jet made an emergency landing in Saudi Arabia. A replacement flight for those passengers has now landed at Ben Gurion Airport. Blake Sifton is in Tel Aviv.
1: We understand there were between 160 and 180 passengers on this flight from Dubai to Tel Aviv. Almost all of them are Israeli. And as the plane was entering Jordanian airspace, it took an abrupt U-turn and re-entered Saudi airspace. And at that point, it issued two distress signals. One was a general emergency signal, and the other was for a hijacking, or what's called unlawful interference. Flight tracking websites also show that the plane plummeted some 17,000 feet in just under 2 minutes. And once the plane landed safely in Saudi Arabia, passengers took photos of the outside of it, and it was revealed pretty significant damage to the tail of the plane that experts believe was caused during that steep nosedive. Now, of the altercation, we've heard quite chilling and frightening testimony from passengers aboard this flight. They say that one of the pilots attacked and stabbed the other pilot, and the pilot who was being stabbed screamed for help, at which point passengers seated in the front of the plane intervened. They wrestled and subdued the attacking pilot. And by chance, two off-duty pilots happened to be on that flight seated at the rear of the plane. And when this incident unfolded, they moved to the front. They went into the cockpit, took control of the plane, and were able to safely land it in Tabuk, Saudi Arabia, in the northwest of Saudi Arabia. Just in the last little while, we've heard from Prime Minister Benjamin Netanyahu. He has confirmed this account.
2: I spoke with one of the Israeli passengers. He told me that the plane entered a tailspin and began to dive. He told me that against all odds, he managed to break into the cockpit along with one of the crew members, and together they neutralized the stabbing pilot while he was trying to sabotage the plane's systems. Additional flight crew on board entered the cockpit and managed to stabilize the aircraft. I salute these heroes who showed exceptional resourcefulness and courage. They saved many lives. They prevented a heavy disaster.
1: He's called this an extremely serious security incident, and he says that the pilot who carried out the stabbing is being interrogated by Saudi authorities. We understand that both pilots were taken to hospital in Saudi Arabia. As far as we know, no other passengers were injured seriously in this event.
0: And that was Blake Sifton reporting. The new Israeli strikes in Gaza killed 5 Palestinians, wounded 19 others overnight. Most of the casualties occurred when a passenger bus was hit in Gaza City. No immediate comment from Israel, but the military has carried out near daily attacks on Gaza since a ceasefire with Hamas was reached nearly a year ago. More than 1,400 Palestinians have been killed since then. 5 Israeli soldiers have also lost their lives over the same time period. Gaza's health sector remains under strain, facing severe shortages and blackouts. Doctors Without Borders says Israeli restrictions on the entry of critical goods are making it increasingly difficult for hospitals and clinics to operate. CGTN's Rami Al-Maghari reports from one trying to provide care to children.
3: Al-Rantisi Children's Hospital in Gaza is struggling to keep essential services running amid severe fuel shortages. The hospital is operating at minimum capacity, with some departments shut down to conserve electricity for a critical care.
4: Right now, we're unable to operate all our ventilators or reopen the intensive care unit at Al-Rantisi Hospital with its staff and equipment. Last night, unfortunately, a 1.5-month-old baby died because intensive care was unavailable, and we were unable to provide the medical care needed.
3: Generators are now the hospital's main source of electricity, but shortages of diesel, oil and spare parts

0: are making it difficult to keep them running.
1: We cannot operate the generators around the clock. The hospital's operating department is working for limited hours because of the shortage of diesel. Previously, electricity from the power company supplemented the generators. But today, unfortunately, the generators are operating for longer hours than they are designed to handle. And the same applies to the generator oil.
0: The limited electricity available is being prioritized for critical departments, including neonatal care, where vital medical equipment must remain operational.
2: Electricity is absolutely essential for the children. The entire neonatal unit here depends on electricity. The power cannot be cut off from these children, even for a minute, because of the medical monitoring equipment. The children also need nebulizer treatments to help them breathe, as well as lighting and fans. That is why electricity is absolutely essential for hospitals.
0: The crisis comes after Gaza's health ministry said the World Health Organization halted diesel supplies to more than 20 hospitals and health centers this month due to a funding shortfall. Across Gaza, the health sector is facing severe electricity shortages due to a lack of fuel and maintenance supplies, putting essential medical services and the lives of thousands of Palestinian patients at risk. Rami Al-Mighari, CGTN, Gaza.
3: Celebrations in Iraq as the last U.S. troops left the country. It comes after more than two decades, although some worry it will create a security vacuum. The withdrawal mainly from an air base in the semi-autonomous Kurdish region marks a conclusion to the biggest U.S. war of the century. It brought widespread devastation and chaos from which Iraq has yet to fully emerge. Iran and its allies hailed the withdrawal as a victory in their campaign to drive U.S. forces out of the Middle East. New data shows the U.S. economy remains resilient despite skyrocketing fuel prices. It's good news for the White House, but as Tony Waterman reports, the economic reality for many Americans is growing bleaker.
4: It's peak harvest season in Southern California, normally the time of year when farmers reap the rewards of months of hard work. But this year, 84-year-old fourth-generation farmer Craig Underwood isn't sure he'll break even. Record high diesel prices have been eating away at his bottom line.
5: It's pretty hard for us to budget for a dramatic increase in the cost of diesel. And we use diesel in everything. We use it in our tractors, we use it in our booster pumps, we use it in our trucks. I mean, diesel runs the country, really.
4: The average price of diesel has soared more than 70% since the war in Iran started, spiking to all-time highs this month. But persistently high energy prices have been fueling inflation across America for months, with consumer confidence now at its lowest level in more than 12 years.
6: I think politicians as a whole, there's too many of them that get into the politics and they forget what it's like to live paycheck to paycheck like some people do and in the regular economy.
4: Despite many Americans feeling discouraged, the U.S. economy has been powering through the strains. Revised Q2 GDP shows the U.S. economy expanded 2.2% this spring, much faster than the 1.5% previously estimated. Much of that growth driven by strong consumer spending and business investment around AI. August inflation also fared better than most had expected. The Personal Consumption Expenditures Price Index, the Federal Reserve's preferred inflation gauge, rose 3.4% on year. And when volatile food and energy prices are stripped out, core inflation was 3%. Also better than forecast. And while still way above the Fed's 2% target, expectations of another rate rise in October have fallen.
7: They're trying to hit the sweet spot where the prices in the denominator will come down, but the wages in the numerator will not be going down. If the Federal Reserve is lucky in what they're believing they can accomplish, they might find that their wages can keep up with a relatively lower inflation rate.
4: Some experts say the momentum in the U.S. economy this past spring could level off in the months to come after the Fed raised interest.

0: interest rates earlier this month.
1: As for American consumers, they continue to spend despite inflation strains. But with that inflation now outpacing wage growth, what they have in their pockets at the end of the day is less than before. Tony Waterman, CGTN, Washington.
2: Coming up, growing outrage over the response after an alleged sexual assault at a prestigious

0: ruling that sends shockwaves through English football.
1: Ever wondered what's the difference between a bear and a bull market? Where are the cash cows? And who are the lame ducks? And what exactly are black swans? Grey rhinos? And unicorn companies? Make sense of it all with Global Business, only on CGTN.

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1: There is no more they, or you, or me. 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

0: A New York prosecutor has reopened an investigation into an alleged gang rape involving seven fraternity members at prestigious Cornell University. The allegations date back to 2024, but no charges were originally filed. The woman identified as Jane Doe filed a civil lawsuit this month, prompting prosecutors to reopen the criminal investigation. The alleged victim says she was drugged and assaulted at Chi Phi Fraternity House. The case will now go before a grand jury. New York Governor Kathy Hochul is calling for an independent review of how the school handled the allegations. Cornell says it investigated the case and imposed disciplinary sanctions and temporary suspensions. Sexual violence remains a major problem across India. Hundreds of college students held a protest in New Delhi demanding justice and safety following a series of brutal incidents in recent weeks. The latest, the alleged gang rape of a 17-year-old. It happened in a public park close to Delhi University by three men accused of posing as police officers. Police shot one man and have taken him into custody and are questioning two brothers. According to statistics, a woman is raped in India every 20 minutes. Activists say many more assaults go unreported because victims are often blamed and shamed. Manchester City's football club has been found guilty of breaching the Premier League financial rules. The club was hit with 115 charges in a decision that could have wide-ranging implications. CGTN's Siobhan McCall has the details.
1: Moments like this have become a familiar sight for Manchester City fans. The club had been playing in the third tier of English football in 1998. 10 years later, it was taken over by Abu Dhabi United Group, owned by Sheikh Mansour, a prominent Emirati royal and politician. Success soon followed, including the club's first and most famous Premier League title win in 2012. For the team, always known as Manchester's second club, it was a fairy tale turnaround. Or was it? In 2018, German news magazine Der Spiegel published what it claimed were leaked internal emails showing City broke Premier League rules. The league launched an investigation. In 2023, City were charged with 115 financial breaches. It's taken 3 years for the verdict, but after finding the club guilty of almost

0: every charge, the implications could be seismic. City say they will appeal.
1: The whole Premier League case against us is based on a single false accusation.
0: But what do football fans think about this?
2: They do have the money to do everything right, but they decided to do everything wrong.
3: Like, it's a shame. It's a shame for football.
4: I'd never thought they would get in trouble for anything, to be honest.
0: The charges are up to 2018, but the club became even more successful after that period, including winning 5 league titles and a first ever Champions League in 2023.
5: It's not paid off by money, you know, it's paid with effort, with partnership. I can only tell you that everything was deserved.
0: But others argue the foundation it was built on was deceptive. And there are concerns about what it means for the reputation of English football.
6: The impact on the broader kind of ecosystem and I think the trust in the rules and the trust in the institutions. I think that's the bit that I think if there's one lesson to be learned is that.
0: Everton and Nottingham Forest were both dock points for breaching financial rules. But the scale of the Manchester City case is unprecedented. And experts say it could be a long time before this is concluded.
7: And that is the World Today. Thank you for watching. I'm Asiye Namdar. We'll be back with more news at the top of the hour. Stay with us.

0: Miss Yin showed that to me. I told her trees couldn't grow in the forest. She showed me the impossible is possible. So a promise can be achieved. You just have to believe in it.
1: Educational exchange is a bright spot, a place where collaboration can take place effectively below the political level.
2: Welcome to World Insight with me, Tian Wei. Chinese President Xi Jinping's state visit to the U.S. has been described in China as a great success. And whatever the politics,

0: Better relations between the world's two largest economies matter to people on both sides. Because most people don't experience geopolitics as geopolitics, they experience it through a flight, a classroom, a product, or sometimes a person. At the White House dinner, President Xi Jinping recalled one such story. A Chinese woman planting trees in the desert, an American history teacher who saw her story and decided to help. Years later, their efforts have become part of a much bigger transformation of the desert. The American teacher is Ronald Sakowski from Pennsylvania. After discovering his story, I tracked him down, spoke to him several times, and even followed him into the desert to tell the story. So when I heard President Xi mentioned his name at the White House dinner, I called Ronald again, and yes, he was thrilled. Your name was mentioned by the Chinese president when he was delivering a speech at the banquet held in the White House by the U.S. president and Mrs. Trump. So what was it like for you to know that your name is right there?
1: Way, I freaked out. So when President Trump went to the podium, they texted me that the speech was beginning. So I started to watch. When President Xi was talking, he said, "Meg Warren." I know in Chinese that means American. Mm-hmm. And a few seconds later, he said my name. He didn't just refer to me as an American teacher. He said Ron Sikorsky. I went crazy. I literally was freaking out. If I had hair, my hair would have gone and just like Albert Einstein's pictures. I could not believe it. Miss Yin and my story made it to President Xi, and he talked about us. If that doesn't send the message around the world, that if a simple social studies teacher from a suburb of Pittsburgh, Pennsylvania, can build a relationship with a desert farmer from Inner Mongolia, China. The impact of him talking about us just fires me up even more. You've interviewed me before. You know what an interview does for me. It just charges me back up again. Boulay. I don't get tired. Mm-hmm. But I can't believe that the president of China said my name. And to be honest with you, he said my name better than any other Chinese person has said my last name. He actually said Sikorsky. He didn't say Sikorsky. The translator said Sikorsky. President Xi said Sikorsky, which is my nickname in China. But he called me by name. I'm still freaking out. I can't believe it.
0: He was mentioning your name together with the names of many others. For example, the Flying Tigers. For example, those who try to contribute to the ping pong diplomacy, and many others who have been trying to do their best in the people-to-people relations between China and the United States. But I understand the ambience here, for example, in the U.S. about a potential with China is still being put with a big question mark. What is it like for you to feel the difference of ambience in China when you are traveling? Almost everybody you talk could talk about to you your story. And yet here in the U.S., it is very different ambience when it comes to China-U.S. relations or ordinary Chinese, their relationship with Americans.
1: I've thought about this for a while. I've approached the American media. I approached the one reporter that was in the Foreign Affairs Office when I was there

0: an international interview in Beijing. I think the news media, unfortunately, focuses on the negatives. And I'm saying to myself, why aren't you focusing on the fact that President Xi just started the program back again for the student exchange, 100,000 student visas? That's a positive. Why aren't you talking about that?
1: That is what the ambience is like. So, what can you do when you are inside America? Is there anything you can do to make a change?
0: I just keep throwing it back at them. A Facebook post here or there, how disappointing it is. I just keep going. Again, it's not because I want to be in front of the camera, but the message to the young people, to the future of the world, is that important. And I believe President Xi has put China's hand out to say, we are willing to talk friendship. I don't know if the American people are hearing it. So I will continue. I've been working on teacher-student exchange programs. I've been working on plant a tree or plant programs since I've come home. Baby steps. That's what it is. It's just baby steps.
1: Right. It all started with baby steps, Ronald.
0: That's how it has to start. It's not going to start, it's not going to happen overnight. But she and Trump have extended their arms. We need to take advantage of that.
1: It is very clear to me that you are one person that really values a promise's promise. And Yin Yu Zhen, I don't even need to ask her. I know it. She felt the same way about you. A promise is a promise. It is important to keep our words, but it's not easy when keeping the words is not convenient. So how do you do it?
0: I've learned through life experiences that if you have doubt that you will be able to fulfill the promise, don't make the promise. I have learned and I have become a person that if I commit to a goal, I will not stop until that goal is reached. And if I make a promise, I do everything within my capability to get to that promise. Miss Yin showed that to me. I told her trees couldn't grow in the forest. She showed me the impossible is possible. So a promise can be achieved. You just have to believe in it. If you don't believe in it, don't make the promise.
1: The two presidents during Chinese President's State visit to the US have reached quite a number of consensus or agreement. Of course, the next step is implementation, as we know. A promise is a promise, and that is the foundation of building trust. So, anything you want to share with these two presidents who, in front of the world, have shown that they really value this relationship.
0: I would say to them, based on the context of your question, that sometimes they need to put the politician part of themselves aside. And as you said, they've made concessions. Unfortunately, we're not hearing a lot about them. In fact, the only one that I've heard today was that they extended the trade agreement from November 10 to January 10. Other than that, I've really not heard anything else. But if they're going to make these concessions,

0: Christians, they can't just speak the words and then a month later change their mind and do something else. That's what causes the problems in the world today. And that's what causes the problems with regular people. Lack of trust. I only hope that this time they stick to what they've decided and what they've promised, because it's what the people want. Remember, they're only two people, but they represent millions and billions of people.
1: Right.
0: Somewhere along the line, they have to remember that.
1: Well said. My final question, since coming back from China, where you're surrounded by fans, shall I say, and people who admire what you have done, what Miss Yin had done, what is it like to going back to a much quieter life, to go back to your routine, to take care of your wife, to keep in touch with your family members, to interact with those neighbors and friends, acquaintances in your town?
0: Like I said, not a day has passed that I have not spent hours communicating about China, communicating to China. From the minute I wake up in the morning, answering messages. I just hooked up yesterday with 20 students from a Luoyang school that are now corresponding to me and asking me questions, which I absolutely love, because being retired, I'm not in a classroom anymore. So now I have the opportunity to talk to students. I'm going to a college nearby to speak to the students there, 100 to 200 students, about China and relations. My life has changed. The story with Miss Yin and I, my trip to China has changed my life, probably absolutely for the better once again, and probably now forever. I still live the simple life. I still value my family time. But China has become a part of me now. It's a second home. I want to do everything I possibly can do to allow Americans to see that the Chinese people are good, kind people, and not the people that the media makes them out to be.
2: You might think you are better informed in an information age. The fact is, people are more often misled by misinformation. 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And data poverty shuts out many. We at CGTN are committed to transcending the information gap and the digital divide. CGTN, bridging nations and civilizations. 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

Welcome back. This is World Insight with me, Tian Wei. During his U.S. visit, Chinese President Xi Jinping promised that China will invite 100,000 young Americans to visit China over the next 5 years. What kind of trip like that really change? Can seeing another country up close change the way young people see one another and the two countries themselves? And what role can education play in building connections that last? Drawing on years of experience in China-U.S. educational exchange, Ryan McKelvin, Managing Director of U.S.-China Educational Trust, shares his perspective. I really wonder, someone who has been trying to promote educational exchanges between China and the United States, how would you come

0: you know, how would you get up every day and be energized and try to solve the problems that your students might ask you when it comes to difficulties of this exchange?
1: It's a very difficult time in the U.S.-China relationship. There's no sugarcoating that. But I think that educational exchange is a bright spot, a place where collaboration can take place effectively below the political level. And so that's what inspires me and pushes me forward in this work. We have seen public opinion improving in the past several years. Americans, particularly young people, are seeing the China more in a more positive light than they used to. We may not be seeing that on the Chinese side as much, but there is a great desire of Americans to go to China and learn more about China.
0: Where does that come from?
1: There's probably several causes to pushing Americans to want to learn more about China. Number one is just they see the technological advances and growth in China, and that's in many ways inspiring to them. There's still interest in the Chinese culture and learning more about China and its language. But ultimately, young people want to get outside their comfort zone and see new places, and I think China is a great place to go to do that.
0: You know, there used to be exoticism about China for the earlier generation, but for the current generation, is it more admiration, respect, or a curiosity, or exoticism? What is it? How would you use the words to describe what is going on?
1: I think we've over the years we've been teaching Chinese language more and more at the elementary, middle, and high school levels, and so that's created at a younger age kind of an innate desire to go off and learn more about the country. But you know, ultimately, I think Americans want to know who they're competing with. They want to know what they need to learn from other people,
0: yeah.
1: And so they can do that.
0: Right. China. You know, in China, it's interesting because the economy is getting better. Every household has more resources for their children. And some of these young people feel like staying at home in China quite comfortable. And therefore, they would ask the question, why would I need to go to the United States or the UK or Japan or wherever? That is so different from the earlier generation, because the earlier generation want to see the rest of the world. And a lot of Chinese parents and Chinese schools are still trying to figure out what to do with this. Any advice?
1: Well, I think, you know, on both sides, we've seen a decline in the number of students in each respective country. The numbers of Chinese students in America have come down about 100,000 since before the pandemic, so they're now around 266,000 Chinese students here. Whereas on the American side, before the pandemic, there were about 15,000 Americans studying in China long term. Now that's down to about 2,000 students. So the biggest challenge that I see is that on both sides there are risks associated with studying in each country, and also the vehicles are no longer there to study in each country that used to exist.
0: What can we do about those vehicles? They are crucial.
1: First, we should restore the programs that we've had in the past, so the Fulbright, the Borin, the Critical Language Scholarship, and also at our universities, we used to have the Foreign Language Area Studies Scholarship. We used to have National Resource Centers. So that's on the American side. You know, a lot of those resources have been eliminated by the Department of Education. But on the Chinese side, we need to see just more of a sense of safety for American students to go there. You know, when I talk to parents, the biggest concern is issues of just risk associated with going to China. And as someone who goes there a lot, you know, I try and share that, yes, there is risk, but for students and scholars, it's usually minimal. But we know that that's not always the case.
0: AI, of course, is such a powerful tool these days, but it is also challenging to the current education system. How do you see, as the two largest power of AI, U.S. and China, when it comes to educational exchange, can help the two entities try to deal with this problem.

0: problem and therefore have more legitimacy for real exchanges.
1: I think when it comes to students, the most important thing is to teach them how to about AI, how to use AI responsibly, and that's a challenge that both countries face. And as someone that works in the education space, there are real difficulties with teaching, letting students use AI tools at a young age. So in my case, we've worked to push using AI tools to later grades, so you don't have elementary, middle school students using those tools, but just learning about what AI is instead.
0: Mm. How do you see the students' approach to their capabilities of using AI in the future, especially concerning their jobs, their future career?
1: When we look at the workforce, it's changing the workforce every day. So our students have to enter the workspace, ready to work within that structure. But I think we need to be teaching our students about all the important industries of the future, not just AI, but quantum computing, biotechnology, and all of those things. And I think that is a challenge that both countries face. There are challenges of collaborating together on that, but I think you could find areas for collaboration in terms of how we educate our students as opposed to necessarily working together.
0: As someone who is doing international educational exchange, but at the same time working on local education system, what is your takeaway as to how these two very different worlds might work together or not?
1: So the school system where I work is in the shadow of the nation's capital, right? So these geopolitical issues do kind of interact with everything we do. Mm-hmm. And so when it comes to educating, with the Chinese language or culture, things like that, it's become more challenging because that's unfortunately those issues are often conflated with geopolitical issues. That being said, teaching Chinese is very important to me as a Chinese speaker. And so we're making every effort to expand our Chinese language education, learning more about China and other global countries in our history courses and things like that. But again, it's challenging, particularly at a younger age, to get students to learn a very challenging language, mm-hmm. but also then to go off and study there and learn more about the culture. That being said, I think, as I mentioned, over time, we're seeing more and more students willing to do that.
0: And what about their parents?
1: Generally, in an area like this, in nation's capital, everyone has a very global mindset, and so there's more willingness to send students abroad, just mm-hmm. generally. There are valid questions about the risks of studying in China. And so part of my work is to be realistic about those risks, but also assuage them and tell them that students generally are not, will not face those kind of risks in China.
0: I remember learning the language of English. Literature is one of the best ways to understand the real essence of a language and how people see it from their own world. Mm-hmm. For the current generation, what might be the most powerful tools for them to find the gate to a language and to a culture?
1: Well, I think, unlike our generations, we did not have the ability to get onto Douyin or TikTok or WeChat or any communications mm-hmm. platform and communicate across the world right. very easily. So the generation today has at their hands that incredible tool. To promote cross-cultural collaboration. I think one of the things that we could do a better job of is not only hosting more dialogues at the government and sub-government level, but also at the student level, so that students are engaging more across cultures.
0: You've been bringing students to Yunnan province, for example, to see the biodiversity there, to see the ethnic cultures there. What are some of the major takeaways usually from these students?
1: They see that people that live there are living their normal lives just like we do in the United States. And there's far more that we have in common that separates us. So that's

0: that's the biggest takeaway. One of the things we've done through our exchange program, it's run through the China Folk House, which is based in West Virginia, mm-hmm. Is that we have them do craft apprenticeships. So they work hand in hand with local craftsmen and silversmithing, black pottery, wood carving. Uh-huh. So they aren't working only with people at their own age. They're working with masters and folks that they otherwise wouldn't have access to. So those are the real people-to-people relationships we need to be building.
1: I can feel many with the heart of trying to promote this exchange between China and the United States are struggling in their own world, trying to make things still happen. It needs a lot of resilience and patience, including you. So how can we make sure that this is not going to run out? Mm-hmm. What do you tell yourself? How do you interact with those who have, you know, same heart? And how do you think things can move step by step?
0: Well, Tianwei, you and I have kind of seen the ebbs and flows of the U.S.-China relationship over the past several decades. And we've still worked to strengthen relationship between our countries, even amid the challenging times. And I think at this time where we are facing, you know, challenges that are greater than ever before, we also have shared challenges that we can confront together. And so there are many ways to approach that. But I think the most important thing is even in times of difficulty, we need to maintain our conversations and discussions through dialogue and other means. And that's why developing those relationships at a young age, and even at our age, helps be the ballast of that people-to-people relationship that's so important.
1: And I really hope there will be more of your students coming to China, and hopefully the other way around too.
0: Absolutely. We'll be back soon.
1: And that is all the time we have for today on World Insight with me, Tianwei. You can find me and today's interviews on YouTube, X, and Facebook. On behalf of my team, thanks for watching, and bye for now.

0: Chinese President Xi Jinping pays tribute to fallen heroes on Martyrs Day ahead of ceremonies marking the founding of the People's Republic of China in 1949. A passenger plane from United Arab Emirates to Israel safely on the ground after a terrifying ordeal. Prime Minister Netanyahu says one pilot arrested after stabbing another in a suspected hijacking attempt. And celebrations in Baghdad as the last U.S. troops leave Iraq after nearly two decades. British forces also out, ending the international coalition's military mission against Islamic State. Hello, everyone, and thank you for joining us. I'm Asiye Namdar in Washington. And we begin in Tiananmen Square with a solemn ceremony to lay wreaths at the monument to the people's heroes. It's Martyrs Day, and President Xi Jinping and other state and party leaders and people from all walks of life paid their respects.
1: A solemn moment to honor China's fallen heroes.

President Xi Jinping and other party and state leaders attended the ceremony at Tiananmen Square, marking the 13th Martyrs' Day. They were joined by over 1,800 representatives from all walks of life.

After the national anthem, a moment of silence was observed for the men and women who have given their lives for national independence and prosperity. Around 20 million Chinese martyrs have made such a sacrifice in modern times. The children's chorus sung "We Are the Successors of Communism."

President Xi strengthened the ribbons on the baskets before leading other officials in a walk around the monument to pay their respects.

0: China maintains a long tradition of honoring martyrs and heroes who have contributed to national development. In 2014, China's legislature adopted the decision to establish Martyrs' Day. It is observed every year on September the 30th, one day before National Day.
1: A National Day marks the 77th anniversary of the founding of the People's Republic of China. President Xi urged the country to forge ahead with firm confidence and take steps to achieve China's great national rejuvenation.
2: During his speech at the reception, President Xi stressed that through long-term exploration and practice, the system of socialism with Chinese characteristics has demonstrated tremendous strength. China's modernization of the national governance system and governance capacity has kept improving, and the great rejuvenation of the Chinese nation is unstoppable. President Xi pointed out that over the past 77 years, the Communist Party of China has united and led the Chinese people in unremitting struggle, creating two miracles: rapid economic development and long-term social stability. He said China has fulfilled the first centenary goal of building a moderately prosperous society in all respects and is forging ahead toward the second centenary goal of building a great modern socialist country in all respects. Xi Jinping emphasized that since the start of this year, the party and the entire nation have forged ahead with determination and hard work. The 15th five-year plan has been formulated and implemented, and work across all fields has advanced in a solid manner. China's economy has shown strong resilience and vitality, moving toward new drivers and higher quality despite facing growing pressure. New progress and achievements have been made in the cause of the party and the country. President Xi said China must uphold the general principle of pursuing progress while ensuring stability, fully, faithfully, and comprehensively apply the new development philosophy, accelerate the fostering of a new development paradigm, further deepen reform and opening up, better coordinate development and security, push forward sustained economic progress toward new drivers, higher quality, and sound growth, effectively safeguard and improve people's well-being, strive to accomplish the annual targets and tasks, and secure a good start for the 15th five-year plan period. Xi Jinping stressed that China will unswervingly implement the policies of one country, two systems with a high degree of autonomy. Beijing will support Hong Kong and Macau in better integrating into and serving the country's overall development and maintain their long-term prosperity and stability. The Chinese mainland will deepen cross-strait exchanges and cooperation, resolutely crack down on Taiwan independence separatist forces, oppose external interference, advance peaceful development of cross-strait relations, and push forward the great cause of national reunification. President Xi stressed that China will adhere to an independent foreign policy of peace, advance the implementation of the four global initiatives, and work toward building a community with a shared future for humanity, injecting greater certainty and positivity into a turbulent world.
1: Still ahead, hospitals in Gaza struggle to overcome severe shortages amid ongoing Israeli strikes. The crisis far from over. After the break.
3: ...360-degree profiles of industry movers and shakers, tech mavericks, and policymakers. We drill down on their success. We ask how they set strategy and how they navigate in an increasingly competitive market. Real talk, real business. Join the conversation. BizTalk. 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

0: Some very scary moments for passengers on board a flight headed from Dubai to Tel Aviv. Israeli Prime Minister Benjamin Netanyahu says a pilot in the cockpit stabbed another pilot and apparently tried to crash the plane. The jet made emergency landing in Saudi Arabia. A replacement flight for those passengers landed at Ben Gurion Airport a few hours ago. Blake Sifton reports from Tel Aviv.
1: We understand there were between 160 and 180 passengers on this flight from Dubai to Tel Aviv. Almost all of them are Israeli. And as the plane was entering Jordanian airspace, it took an abrupt U-turn and re-entered Saudi airspace. And at that point, it issued two distress signals. One was the general emergency signal, and the other was for a hijacking, or what's called unlawful interference. Flight tracking websites also show that the plane plummeted some 17,000 feet in just under 2 minutes. And once the plane landed safely in Saudi Arabia, passengers took photos of the outside of it, and it was revealed pretty significant damage to the tail of the plane that experts believe was caused during that steep nosedive. Now, of the altercation, we've heard quite chilling and frightening testimony from passengers aboard this flight. They say that one of the pilots attacked and stabbed the other pilot, and the pilot who was being stabbed screamed for help, at which point passengers seated in the front of the plane intervened. They wrestled and subdued the attacking pilot. And by chance, two off-duty pilots happened to be on that flight seated at the rear of the plane. And when this incident unfolded, they moved to the front. They went into the cockpit, took control of the plane, and were able to safely land it in Tabuk, Saudi Arabia, in the northwest of Saudi Arabia. Just in the last little while, we've heard from Prime Minister Benjamin Netanyahu. He has confirmed this account.
2: I spoke with one of the Israeli passengers. He told me that the plane entered a tailspin and began to dive. He told me that against all odds, he managed to break into the cockpit along with one of the crew members, and together they neutralized the stabbing pilot while he was trying to sabotage the plane's systems. Additional flight crew on board entered the cockpit and managed to stabilize the aircraft. I salute these heroes who showed exceptional resourcefulness and courage. They saved many lives. They prevented a heavy disaster.
1: He's called this an extremely serious security incident, and he says that the pilot who carried out the stabbing is being interrogated by Saudi authorities. We understand that both pilots were taken to hospital in Saudi Arabia. As far as we know, no other passengers were injured seriously in this event.
0: Blake Sifton reporting. New Israeli strikes in Gaza killed 5 Palestinians, wounded 19 others overnight. Most of the casualties occurred when a passenger bus was hit in Gaza City. No immediate comment from Israel, but the military has carried out near daily attacks on Gaza since a ceasefire with Hamas nearly a year ago. More than 1,400 Palestinians have been killed since then. 5 Israeli soldiers have also lost their lives over the same time period. Gaza's health sector remains under strain, facing severe shortages and blackouts. Doctors Without Borders says Israeli restrictions on the entry of critical goods are making it increasingly difficult for hospitals and clinics to operate. CGTN's Rami Al-Maghari reports from one trying to provide care for children.
3: Al-Rantisi Children's Hospital in Gaza is struggling to keep essential services running amid severe fuel shortages. The hospital is operating at minimum capacity, with some departments shut down to conserve electricity for critical care.
4: Right now, we're unable to operate all our ventilators or reopen the intensive care unit at Al-Rantisi Hospital with its staff and equipment. Last night, unfortunately, a 1.5-month-old baby died because intensive care was unavailable, and we were unable to provide the medical care needed.
3: Generators are now the hospital's main source of electricity, but shortages of diesel, oil and spare parts are making it difficult to keep them running.
5: We cannot operate the generators around the clock. The hospital's operating department is working for limited hours because of the shortage of diesel. Previously, electricity from the power company supplemented the generators. But today, unfortunately, the generators are operating for longer hours than they are designed to handle, and the same applies to the generator oil.
3: The limited electricity available as being prioritized.

0: for critical departments, including neonatal care, where vital medical equipment must remain operational.
1: Electricity is absolutely essential for the children. The entire neonatal unit here depends on electricity. The power cannot be cut off from these children, even for a minute, because of the medical monitoring equipment. The children also need nebulizer treatments to help them breathe, as well as lighting and fans. That is why electricity is absolutely essential for hospitals.
0: The crisis comes after Gaza's health ministry said the World Health Organization halted diesel supplies to more than 20 hospitals and health centers this month due to a funding shortfall. Across Gaza, the health sector is facing severe electricity shortages due to a lack of fuel and maintenance supplies, putting essential medical services and the lives of thousands of Palestinian patients at risk. Rami Al-Mighari, CGTN, Gaza.
2: Celebrations in Iraq as the last U.S. troops left the country. It comes after more than two decades, although some worry it will create a security vacuum. The withdrawal mainly from an air base in the semi-autonomous Kurdish region marks the conclusion to the biggest U.S. war of the century. It brought widespread devastation and chaos from which Iraq has yet to fully emerge. Iran and its allies hailed the withdrawal as a victory in their campaign to drive U.S. forces out of the region. Russia kept up its attacks on Ukraine overnight, killing seven people, including a child. Moscow renewed its attacks on Ukraine's energy grid as the country prepares for winter. The heavy bombing caused power outages in parts of Kyiv. Russia has exploited gaps in Ukrainian air defenses by firing ballistic missiles and new jet-powered drones, both of which are hard to stop. The near daily air raid alerts are disrupting daily life as well and denting the country's economic output. Coming up, growing outrage over the response after an alleged sexual assault at a prestigious American university, plus examining their ruling that sent shockwaves through English football.
3: You might think you are better informed in an information age. The fact is, people are more often misled by misinformation. You might think every voice is heard in a digital world. The fact is, many nations and peoples are still underrepresented. And data poverty shuts out many. We at CGTN are committed to transcending the information gap and the digital divide. CGTN, bridging nations and civilizations. CGTN, see the difference.

A New York prosecutor has reopened an investigation into an alleged gang rape involving seven fraternity members at Cornell University. The allegations date back to 2024, but no charges were originally filed. The woman, identified only as Jane Doe, filed a civil lawsuit this month, prompting prosecutors to reopen the criminal investigation. The alleged victim says she was drugged and assaulted at the Chi Phi fraternity house. The case will now go before a grand jury. New York Governor Kathy Hochul is calling for an independent review of how the school handled the allegations. Cornell says it investigated the case and imposed disciplinary sanctions and temporary suspensions. Sexual violence remains a huge problem across India. Hundreds of college students held a protest in New Delhi, demanding justice and safety following a series of brutal incidents in recent weeks. The latest, the alleged gang rape of a 17-year-old. It happened in a public park close to Delhi University by three men accused of posing as police officers. Now, authorities shot one man and have taken him into custody and are questioning two brothers. According to statistics, a woman is raped in India every 20 minutes. Activists say many more assaults go unreported because victims are often blamed and shamed. And in South Africa, protests in Durban. The crowd.

0: Now demanding stronger action against gender-based violence and femicide. The protest follows the discovery of 11 bodies since July. President Cyril Ramaphosa calls the killings a national shame. Protesters say the government is not doing enough.
1: Our president spoke yesterday, but based on what he said, I was expecting a more decisive plan. He should have addressed tougher measures, including the possibility of

0: 3 arrests have been made so far. Manchester City's football club has been found guilty of breaching the Premier League financial rules. The club was hit with more than 100 charges in a decision that could have wide-ranging implications. CGTN's Siobhan McCall has the details.
1: Moments like this have become a familiar sight for Manchester City fans. The club had been playing in the third tier of English football in 1998. 10 years later, it was taken over by Abu Dhabi United Group, owned by Sheikh Mansour, a prominent Emirati royal and politician. Success soon followed, including the club's first and most famous Premier League title win in 2012. For the team, always known as Manchester's second club, it was a fairy tale turnaround. Or was it? In 2018, German news magazine Der Spiegel published what it claimed were leaked internal emails showing City broke Premier League rules. The league launched an investigation. In 2023, City were charged with 115 financial breaches. It's taken 3 years for the verdict, but after finding the club guilty of almost every charge, the implications could be seismic. City say they will appeal.
2: The whole Premier League case against us is based on a single false accusation.
1: But what do football fans think about this?
3: They do have the money to do everything right, but they decided to do everything wrong.
4: Like, it's a shame. It's a shame for football.
5: I'd never thought they would get in trouble for anything, to be honest.
1: The charges are up to 2018, but the club became even more successful after that period, including winning 5 league titles and a first ever Champions League in 2023.
6: It's not paid off by money, you know, it's paid with effort, with partnership. I can only tell you that everything was deserved.
1: But others argue the foundation it was built on was deceptive. And there are concerns about what it means for the reputation of English football.
7: The impact on the broader kind of ecosystem and I think the trust in the rules and the trust in the institutions. I think that's the bit that I think if there's one lesson to be learned is that.
1: Everton and Nottingham Forest were both dock points for breaching financial rules. But the scale of the Manchester City case is unprecedented. And experts say it could be a long time before this is concluded.
0: And finally, they may not be NBA stars, but these players are turning heads on the basketball court. A move over LeBron James and Yao Ming. Here come the aunties from Guizhou Province. CGTN's Mark Nu has their story.
8: In the heart of Silicon Valley, a China-U.S. sporting event draws in fans and performers for a spectacle like no other. The main attraction is the team made up of mothers from the Miao people in Guizhou, China, all dressed up in traditional costume.
9: They created the game by this totally by themselves. It starts more than 20 years ago. Yeah, playing in villages. But because of the spread of the internet, it's getting very popular among all the Chinese.
8: After joining hands with a local California opposing team in red, the game soon starts with something resembling a face-off or maybe a tug-of-war.
10: Now, it's important to explain the rules of anti-basketball. Rule number one, wait, there are no rules.
8: In this game, there is no dribbling. You can actually run with the ball. As long as things don't get out of hand, there are no fouls. Though at times, the game can get tied up and still need a little refereeing.
11: They're surprisingly aggressive. I mean, I don't think I'd be going that aggressive out there. They're better than me, that's for sure.
12: The aunties, their energy, their vitality, I don't know where they're getting it, but I think it's the... It's in their genes, you know.
10: Does it make you want to get out there and play?
12: I thought about it, but maybe I should be just walking.
13: I love the energy, the whole cultural exchange. You know, there's so many different things about different cultures, and we can always learn from each other.
8: When the clock runs out, the aunties from Guizhou have outscored the California team by a single point, but it's almost as if no one even bothers to check on the score.
14: Winning or losing isn't actually the goal. For us, it's primarily about beauty and joy. We hope to promote this sport. which is both beautiful and joyful and tailored specifically for women across China and even to take it to the world so we can connect with women from different countries and build friendships.

0: are surprised by their age and how good their body is. Like, they are really strong. Like, at the half court, like, they are sinning, right? Like, at that time, we were all like...
1: And yet another sign that this is no ordinary basketball event. Just minutes after the game has finished, the women change outfits and put on a fashion show displaying their cultural heritage.
2: We are grateful to the U.S. for giving us this platform. Since coming here, we were able to participate in a local basketball game, and we also got to showcase the spirit and charm of the Miao women through our performance. We feel very confident and are truly happy.
1: Mark New, CGTN, Palo Alto, California.
3: And that is the world today. Thank you for watching. I'm Asiye Namdar in Washington.

0: Yemen's conflict has flared up again as intense clashes between Saudi-backed forces and the Houthis have broken out after years of truce. Sustained Houthi strikes are targeting Saudi key facilities, reshaping Yemen's power balance and posing severe security and energy risks for Saudi Arabia. With regional war fears rising, what military predicaments and diplomatic exits remain? Join today's dialogue with Mohamed Saloum, non-resident senior fellow of the Middle East Council on Global Affairs, Giorgio Caffiero, CEO of Gulf State Analytics, and Professor Wang Jin from the Northwest University of China.
1: Well, welcome to the discussion. Giorgio, I will start with you. The fighting between the Houthis and the Saudi-backed Yemeni forces have intensified recently. And of course, the Houthis are also making advances in their battleground there. So share with us, you know, what has changed on the ground, you know, and why the conflict is escalating so dramatically now?
2: Yeah, first of all, thank you so much for having me on your program. Really an honor to be with you and fellow guests. You know, there was a truce

0: talks between the Houthis and Saudi Arabia that went into effect in April 2022, that to its credit did very significantly reduce the violence. We have seen, unfortunately, this year, a few months ago, the truce really gave way to renewed hostilities, bringing us into the current crisis that we're in right now. I think the underlying sources of tension between the Houthis on one side and Saudi Arabia and Saudi-backed actors in Yemen on the other were unresolved. And because of that, we are now in the current situation. The Houthis have clearly made major advances down the Red Sea coast, taking effective control of the Bab al-Mandeb. And this is clearly a situation that is not only changing the landscape inside Yemen, but the effects are really being felt worldwide when one takes into account the importance of this maritime choke point for the global economy. The stakes are incredibly high. This is, of course, unfolding within the context of the wider U.S.-Iran crisis, with the situation in Yemen and the Red Sea basically becoming now the Western front in this U.S.-Iran crisis. Very serious risks of this expanding even further unless the parties are able to get the situation under control.
1: Wang Jian, similar question. What do you see are the factors behind the recent escalation of conflicts here?
2: Well, I think actually several factors has led to this unfortunate escalation inside Yemen. First of all, we have to know that the mechanism that once maintained the kind of ceasefire after 2022 was very fragile, was very weak. At that time, you know that the 2 months of the so-called truce mediated by the United Nations has been ended. But then the nearly every conflicting party, they try to maintain this kind of mechanism without have the very successful solution to further restart or reconstruct another one. So actually the older the mechanism that has maintained the conflict to end for nearly 4 years actually is very was a very fragile one. And also on the other hand, we could witness this kind of the further escalation as a result of the old conflict, particularly the competition between to some extent Iran and the Saudi Arabia, because we know that we could trace back to this round of the sudden escalation back to early July when the air flight the transporting the Houthi representative to Tehran to attend the funeral of Ali Khamenei then was interrupted by Saudi or by the Yemen government as a kind of a violation of the so-called truce, particularly over the maintenance of the airline transportation rules. So that's why it's actually showed a very fragile and the very weak foundation between the trust of each other. And then that's why we should say that the further expansion of the conflict between United States and Iran into the Yemen inside internal affairs.
1: Oh, it's like a spillover effect, sort of, there and in the sector. Mohanad, why we have seen, the Houthis has expanded, say, missile and drone attack on Saudi Arabia, targeting their energy facilities, military facilities. Why targeting Saudi Arabia now?
3: Well, the Houthis are somehow linked to Iran, and Iran has been orchestrating and leading the so-called axis of resistance. And part of that, Iran supplied the Houthis with technology, the know-how, and also the material to develop its ballistic missile system. But the issue between Saudi Arabia and the Ansar Allah al-Houthis, adding to what my colleagues have already said, is basically and essentially that the Saudis and the United Nations and the international community recognizes a government that has been before based in Saudi Arabia and now moving inside Yemen. So there is a confrontation. The Saudis are asking the Houthis, by the way, the Saudis more than once, they accepted to deal with the Houthis as political, if you like, actors. But then the Houthis are insisting on staying as part of the so-called axis of resistance. So what we are looking at here basically that the Houthis and the Saudis and the UN recognize

0: as government, they are at a standoff. I don't see, and the Saudis already imposed the embargo on different places against the where the Houthis are controlling. But it's also not the Saudis alone. It's also the UN imposing these sanctions on the Houthis because of their human rights abuses, and also because they are not a UN-recognized government. So there is a complex picture in front of us where you have the Houthis part of the axis of resistance, but also they have all the animosity with the Saudis because the Saudis do not support them. They support the UN-recognized government. And now, with reportedly, with helping Iran in the current war, because there is a wider context of conflict between Saudi Arabia, between the Israelis, the U.S., and Iran, the Houthis are also launching attacks against Saudi Arabia to put the pressure not only on Saudi Arabia, but also on the energy market worldwide, targeting the U.S.
1: Mm-hmm. Mohana, you know, I think basically, you know, there's an understanding that Iran and the relationship with Iran and the Houthis, of course, you know, military intelligence, you know, technical support from the Iranian side. But are their interests identical? You know, for the Houthis, probably they are more targeting like the rest of Yemen. And of course, for Iran, is really in the war with the U.S. Seems a bit different, but still there's sort of connected here.
0: Definitely. Maybe the word is that Houthis have agency. They have their own issues on the ground, and they have their own interests. And the testament to that is the Houthis going to Oman and sitting with the Americans at the U.S. Embassy, talking about avoiding any conflict at Bab el-Mandeb Strait, and which is, you know, what the Houthis said. They said, we're not going to threaten Bab el-Mandeb, despite the fact that we are getting closer to it. And maybe one point to add here, many analysts think that because of the proximity to Bab el-Mandeb, they could threaten Bab el-Mandeb. But Houthis can threaten Bab el-Mandeb with drones from Sana'a itself. So they don't have to be very close geographically to Bab el-Mandeb. They could pose a threat. And it only takes a few drones with successful attacks against commercial shipping that would raise the insurance premium. So the Houthis, yes, they do have their agency. They do have their issues. I think where things are, there is a standoff, is whether Saudis would accept the Houthis as they are, or whether Houthis would go in the direction of decoupling themselves from the so-called axis of resistance. I think that is the sticking point, among so many others, but I think that's the major sticking point.
1: Mm-hmm. Well, George, how do you look at this, the Houthis, to what a degree, I would say, the conflict, the war on Iran, is how, or as a fact maybe, somehow leading to this Houthis attack on Saudi Arabia?
2: Yeah, well, I certainly agree with points made by the other guests. I think it's very clear that the Houthis and Iran have interests that are extremely aligned almost all of the time. And the Houthis, I think we should keep in mind, have become the most valuable actor within the Iran-led axis of resistance as of late, as a consequence of the blows which Hezbollah in Lebanon and Hamas in Gaza have suffered. The Houthis now stand out as the boldest and the most powerful actor within this Iran-led axis of resistance. That being said, after the American-Israeli war on Iran began in late February, the Houthis did not jump in to the fray immediately. I think there clearly was a period of what we could call strategic patience on the part of Ansar Allah. But by July, we really saw the hostilities break out between the Houthis and Saudi Arabia. I think the Houthis saw an opportunity to take advantage of Riyadh's vulnerabilities at a time in which the kingdom and other GCC states were being attacked by Iranian missile and drones. And the Houthis saw this as an opportunity to really put pressure on Saudi Arabia to make a handful of concessions to the Houthis, really related to trying to bring back regular aviation to the airport in Sana'a, lifting economic restrictions,

0: on Houthi-controlled land in Yemen. But also beyond all of that, my opinion is that the real Houthi objective here is to secure international legitimacy, international recognition, and to try to take advantage of these regional circumstances that have given the Houthis this chance to use leverage to put pressure on more members of the international community to move closer to the point of recognizing the Houthis as a legitimate government. I think behind all the Houthi actions right now, that is a key objective being pursued.
1: One important key objective for the Houthis. What about the Iranian thinking here? And we know that the U.S. is pressuring Iran in maximum, way, militarily and now economically and financially. The Iranian side has basically do whatever they can, right, against the U.S. pressure. That might include Houthis, say, targeting of Saudi Arabia. Is that a logic?
0: Well, what the Houthis have been doing in recent weeks, recent months, certainly serves Iran's interests by really opening up Yemen, the Bab el-Mandeb, and the Red Sea as the Western front in the wider U.S.-Iran crisis. Tehran is very pleased to see its Yemeni ally raise the costs for the United States and Washington's allies and partners in the region. The extent to which Iran is in control or has influence over the situation on Yemen's Red Sea coast, that raises other questions. But again, regardless of Tehran's role in all of this, there's no denying the fact that the recent Houthi territorial gains have certainly been serving Tehran's interests.
1: Wang Jin, now the Houthis basically they are also talking to the U.S. At least previously, they will not target international shipping, but they will only targeting Saudi Arabia. Their oil and gas shipping through this very important Strait of Bab el-Mandeb, another important international waterway. 12% of global trading now going through this place. So, I mean, how? I would say, like, how dangerous is it becoming true, given the closure, sort of. Basically, we can see there's a closure of international shipping to Strait of Hormuz because of the conflicts, because of blockades from the Iranian side, the U.S. side. And now here, we are seeing, are we seeing increasing, bigger and bigger crisis financially in terms of international energy supply here?
2: Well, I think, of course, according to the explanation of Houthi, they believe that it's just a targeted ship with a connection of Saudi, but not attacking the ship of other countries. But the problem is that I think that why the danger is growing, why the uncertainty is escalating, is that on the one hand, the problem right now is that Houthi, or maybe similar in the future, because we know that many countries, they neighbor the so-called international waterway. So once that Houthi heads or give themselves this kind of authority or the power to attack any ship that they believe they have the rights to attack, it means that all this kind of the international waterway navigation system, waterway navigation law would be strongly violated, because nobody, all the international transportation system that we could see today is strongly relying on the so-called waterway to some extent should be safe, should be defended by everybody. So if Houthi believe that they have rights to attack the ships, although they believe just attacking the ship with the connection of Saudi, but actually to some extent it might be further used by other body to attack the ship they believe they have rights to attack. So nobody will be safe. And also on the other hand, the problem right now, the war is continuing, and it's very difficult to identify or to define who really had the connection, or which ship has a connection with Saudi. So maybe some ships transporting through or transporting to or transporting from Saudi, will this ship be attacked in the future? Nobody knows. Or maybe that some country who sympathize Saudis with the ships with the connection of these countries be attacked in the Red Sea. We don't know. So that's why there are more uncertainties. So that's why I think that it will lead to the problem of new worries, the problem of the possibility possibilities of further escalation and the war spilled over. So that's why we cannot say that Yemen Houthi has the rights. Of course, from their understanding, he has the rights to do this. But I think from the overall perspective, I do believe it's a very dangerous move and could endanger everybody, particularly who has very strong ties of navigation through the Red Sea.
1: Mm-hmm. Well, Wang Jin, of course, you know, we talk about the you know, in what way the recent conflicts is related to, you know, the conflicts between U.S. and Iran over there. And, you know, can we say now the new crisis over Yemen, over the Houthis, is part of the larger conflict surrounding Iran? Or at what point does the Yemeni conflict stop being primarily a Yemeni civil war and become another front in the wider regional conflict?
2: Well, I think that depends how we look at the how the perspective we look at. If we say that just to focus on the Yemen internal politics, of course, this is just another restarting of Yemen civil war between different factions, different blocs, different camps. It could be understood as a very continuation of Yemen particular history that has, during the past century, that the different wars, different confrontations erupted again and again, again. But then if you look at it, as you mentioned, from the regional perspective, of course, Yemen now the internal politics and also the Yemen Houthi with Saudi the military crisis could be understood to some extent in the kind of extension, spillover of what is happening between United States and Iran. Their competition, their ongoing stalemate and standoff. The problem is that the United States and Iran, of course, two of them, both of them, are very powerful, not only in their, for example, the Gulf region, but also if we jump out of the perspective of the other parts of Middle East, we could see also the very strong influence of Iran as well, United States. So we could say that it's why you could understand it's a very expansion of the Yemen war as the United States and Iran competition, Iran-United States war. So when we look at it, Yemen, for example, as other guest has already stressed that to some extent, Yemen Houthi has a connection with Iran. And also that Saudi-backed military forces, militias, Saudi-backed Yemen government has close ties with Saudi Arabia and also to some extent other Gulf Arab states. Mm-hmm. So given that United States has close ties with Saudi, we could say that to some extent United States also is defending the Saudis' internal security from the drones and the missiles launched from Yemen-controlled area. So that's why you could understand a very bigger perspective that the war is also expanding. So that's why I think it's just a result of latest United States-Iran war. And also it's suggested that more possibilities of crisis and uncertainties will emerge in the future, unfortunately.
1: Okay, more crisis could emerge in the near future. Could Bab el-Mandeb become the southern counterpart to the Strait of Hormuz in the current regional conflict?
3: Well, everything is possible, but I might disagree with the opinion that Bab el-Mandeb is the next flashpoint for a few reasons. The first one is the Strait of Hormuz is basically mostly Iran on one side and GCC states on the other side, and there are also it's like more defined in terms of who is who and who is on which side. But in Bab el-Mandeb, there are many countries that are affected because of the Red Sea. So Egypt is looking at Bab el-Mandeb with much concern, and they might intervene. They signal they might intervene if the Bab el-Mandeb would be closed altogether. As you might know, that Egypt's economy is not doing very well, and there is much revenue coming to Egypt from the Red Sea. So if Bab el-Mandeb is closed, that is the first party. I mean, not to mention Saudi Arabia. We already mentioned Saudi Arabia would be the first one to be affected. The second thing is that I mentioned that Houthis, they have agency. And while there is a potential if the war would escalate and the United States and Israel might attack Iran at any point in the coming weeks and months, it could go both ways. It could either the Houthis would join the war, they will close the Bab el-Mandeb, will threaten it, or they might decouple themselves

0: in a survival mood. And I would give an example. If you look at Iraq, there are in Iraq militias, armed militias, which are linked to the IRGC and to Iran. But when it came to their survival, they negotiated with the United States and they negotiated with the Iraqi government, trying to survive, and they did not engage. They did not engage themselves in the war as much. Actually, from Iraq, almost zero missiles and drones went to Israel. Most of their attacks were against Kuwait and Saudi Arabia. So while al-Houthis could indeed go and threaten Bab al-Mandab, it's much more complicated. Also, adding to that, you have an international coalition, Italy, the United Kingdom, and other countries who want Bab al-Mandab to stay open. Bab al-Mandab is also maybe less strategic in terms of having alternative routes to Bab al-Mandab. So commercial shipping could go to Raja al-Saleh or, you know, some other routes in near closer to Africa. So I think the Houthis would, and I agree with my colleague from China, I think the Houthis, they're seeking international legitimacy. And if they can get a chance to, through diplomatic discussions, to be part of a future Yemen somehow, either in terms of finding a way to coexist with the UN-recognized Yemeni government, or to some kind of governance that would give both of them some kind of control over their areas, I think the Houthis would go for that option instead of fighting. At the moment, that option is not available to them because the UN-recognized government would like to sit and rule Yemen because it is the recognized party and it's also supported by both the United States and Saudis, while the Houthis, their only ally is Iran. And to some extent, the Omani, the Sultanate of Oman, is dealing with them. So the diplomatic option is not altogether dead. I think there would be some kind of a diplomatic way out of the conflict if the Houthis would be willing and the other side would be willing too.
1: Giorgio, you know, now we are seeing this military escalation. You know, Saudi Arabia seems not, you know, to say the least, not that confident in countering the attack from the Houthis. They ask help from Washington, you know, and also the MEGA agreement, you know, trying to get support from Pakistan. The Turkey, for example, still not there yet. And, you know, it seems like a military solution is pretty difficult, maybe. The coalition organized back in 2012, for example, is not that intact as it was, you know, given the division or different opinions between Saudi Arabia and the UAE, for example. So militarily, do you see a viable solution there?
2: The short answer is no, I really don't. We know that Saudi Arabia can certainly strike targets in Yemen, but the question is what happens after those strikes? We certainly know that the Saudis are able to hit the Houthis hard, but that doesn't mean that they're able to fundamentally change the behavior of Ansar Allah. So I don't see Saudi Arabia being able to achieve some sort of a victory whereby it crushes the Houthi rebel movement. We need to understand that the Houthis have a support base in Yemen, and that is not a support base that will vanish because of Saudi Arabia's military operations against targets inside Yemen. When it comes to the United States, I think it's quite clear that the Trump administration does not want the U.S. to get pulled into this conflict between the Houthis and Saudi Arabia. This is certainly something that is upsetting to Riyadh. I think maybe many in Saudi Arabia are still in that 1990, 1991 mindset, remembering when the George H.W. Bush administration sent 500,000 U.S. troops to the kingdom to protect it from Saddam Hussein. Clearly, this is a different era, and the Saudis are forced to contend with some fundamental questions about the extent to which Washington is actually committed to the kingdom's defense. You know, we got this midterm election coming up in November. It could be very costly for the Trump administration and its Republican allies if the U.S. is going to get pulled into the situation in Yemen. We know that the Trump administration and the Houthis reached a truce in 2025. I think the White House wants to see that truce stay on track. In terms of the allies in the Mecca Defense Pact, being Pakistan and Turkey, I think these countries, it's not fair to say that these countries won't do anything for Saudi Arabia. I think there's going to be support that comes in various forms, military advisors, other forms of support. But I do not see Pakistan nor Turkey getting involved directly in the fight against the Houthis. They, of course, have their own interests in play. And also, we have yet to see this pact ratified. So there are still open questions about the differences between what the Mecca Defense Pact represents on paper and what it actually means in practice. What is interesting, though, is that we might see the Saudi Houthi hostilities lead to some reconciliation between Riyadh and Abu Dhabi. It might be premature to say that that's already happened. Some commentators out there have claimed that the two countries have totally buried the hatchet and there's no longer a rivalry. Like I said, I think it's premature to arrive at that conclusion, but it would be interesting to keep an eye on the developments between Riyadh and Abu Dhabi and to see if the situation in Yemen will ultimately serve to bring these two Gulf Arab states closer together and help them overcome their past rivalries. I don't necessarily think the UAE wants to get too involved in this, however, but I do think that if Saudi Arabia and the UAE can ease their tensions and find more ways to cooperate on the Yemen file, we might possibly see some growing unity among actors in the anti-Houthi coalition in Yemen if the UAE and Saudi Arabia can work together more closely. Not inevitable that this is the outcome, but I think this is a possibility that we should keep an eye on.
1: Yeah, a very complicated situation there. Thank you, Giorgio, Wang Jian, and Mohannad. Thanks for your time and insights.

0: Welcome to Global Business on CGTN. I'm Karina Mitchell in Washington. U.S. consumer prices went up less than expected in August, according to the Fed's preferred inflation gauge, and second quarter GDP was revised upwards. And the Lucas Museum of Narrative Art just opened in L.A., and yes, that's George Lucas's of Star Wars fame. And the man behind the building itself, a Chinese architect with global reach. And on a lighter note, the latest stars in international basketball. They're not who you think they are. First up, fresh data shows the U.S. economy remains resilient despite skyrocketing fuel prices. It's good news for the White House, but as Tony Waterman reports, the economic reality for many Americans is growing bleaker.
1: It's peak harvest season in Southern California, normally the time of year when farmers reap the rewards of months of hard work. But this year, 84-year-old fourth-generation farmer Craig Underwood isn't sure he'll break even. Record-high diesel prices have been eating away at his bottom line.
2: It's pretty hard for us to budget for a dramatic increase in the cost of diesel. And we use diesel in everything. We use it in our tractors, we use it in our booster pumps, we use it in our trucks. I mean, diesel runs the country, really.
1: The average price of diesel has soared more than 70% since the war in Iran started, spiking to all-time highs this month. But persistently high energy prices have been fueling inflation across America for months, with consumer confidence now at its lowest level in more than 12 years.
3: I think politicians as a whole, there's too many of them that get into the politics, and they forget what it's like to live paycheck to paycheck like some people do and in the regular economy.
1: Despite many Americans feeling discouraged, the U.S. economy has been powering through the strains. Revised Q2 GDP shows the U.S. economy expanded 2.2% this spring, much faster than the 1.5% previously estimated. Much of that growth driven by strong consumer spending and business investment around AI. August inflation also fared better than most had expected. The Personal Consumption Expenditures Price Index, the Federal Reserve's preferred inflation gauge, rose 3.4% on year. And when volatile food and energy prices are stripped out, core inflation was 3%. Also better than forecast. And while still way above the Fed's 2% target, expectations of another rate rise in October have fallen.
4: They're trying to hit the sweet spot where the prices in the denominator will come down, but the wages in the numerator will not be going down. If the Federal Reserve is lucky in what they're believing they can accomplish, they might find that their wages can keep up with a relatively lower inflation rate.
1: Some experts say the momentum in the U.S. economy this past spring could level off in the months to come after the Fed raised interest rates earlier this month.
5: As for American consumers, they continue to spend despite inflation strains. But with that inflation now outpacing wage growth, what they have in their pockets at the end of the day is less than before. Tony Waterman, CGTN, Washington.
0: And turning to tech news, Meta's personal AI assistant Muse is proving to be a hit in the U.S. and Canada, where it launched just over 3 weeks ago. It's hit 5 million downloads, making it among the fastest adopted consumer apps on record. ChatGPT, in comparison, took nearly 2 months to get those same numbers. And the Federal Trade Commission is investigating OpenAI, Anthropic, and other AI companies over the risks of their products. Scrutiny has grown since OpenAI disclosed in July that its agents hacked Hugging Face. Airbnb has just added AI search. Type in or voice a request and the home booking platform will adjust its filters. For example, search baby and more filters like cribs and playgrounds will appear. And for more on the Trump administration's AI policy goals, I spoke with Alok Mehta. He is the director of the Wadhwani AI Center at the Center for Strategic and International Studies. He shared his thoughts on the launch of the new AI-backed website, America.gov.
6: There are lots of different agencies responsible for lots of different things, and it can be very confusing to navigate them. And so the spirit of America.gov is in the right place, it is very useful for the public to be able to navigate all of that official federal information and find the information that they're looking for. But I think there are some concerns to keep in mind. The first is that AI technology has gotten better over time, but it is prone to hallucinations. And even though they've taken steps on this website to make sure that they're pulling information from official government documents, the government has a special responsibility to make sure that it's not providing incorrect information to Americans, especially when it deals with things like access to the benefits or health information or other sensitive information that the government has about them or services that they might need. And second, it also has a special responsibility to make sure that the information that it is obtaining from people, a lot of which is sensitive, right? It's social security numbers or addresses or medical information, is kept safe. And I think the third thing is, I ask whether this needs to be an AI tool. I think an AI tool is useful, but Americans are very apprehensive about AI technology. They don't necessarily want to feel like it's being forced down their throat. And if this becomes the primary way that they interact with the government, you know, a lot of people are going to be concerned. They don't like AI technology and they don't want to be forced to use it.
0: Mm-hmm. And Trump brought a host of major tech executives to the White House. The administration is asking them to self-police. In your opinion, can that be done safely?
6: I definitely think that self-regulation, historically and now, can play an important role in making sure that that things are safe. We've seen this in other industries where technical expertise from industry experts

0: helps to increase the overall level of safety. I think the difference is that oftentimes that kind of approach is underpinned by some sort of strong government backstop. The government might set the rules for what it means to conduct an audit, or what it means to be safe, or what it means to have people who are evaluating your safety practices. And here, we don't yet see signs of that. There's certainly indications that in the future, it may become some sort of law or regulation. But right now, it's purely industry self-regulation. And there are, you know, in some ways, I think some people might interpret it as allowing industry to grade their own homework. It means industry can choose who's evaluating them. They can choose how they're being evaluated. They can choose what information to be released. And so it only partly goes, or it only solves part of the issue in terms of building trust with the technology and building trust with the government in terms of whether these systems are actually becoming safer.
1: And Brazil is making its biggest push yet into artificial intelligence. The government has announced a $250 million supercomputing project in Rio de Janeiro, with China as one of its main partners. Paulo Cabral has more on that from Sao Paulo.
2: At the Stack Park in Santo André in Greater Sao Paulo, these robots are being trained in Brazil's national passion, football. The engineers running them are just back from Beijing, where Brazil took part in the World Humanoid Robot Games and won an international robot football tournament against Italy in the final. For them, the pitch is an AI and robot testing ground.
3: Football is a dynamic environment. Robots can collide. It ends up being a more hostile setting. And football becomes the means by which teams validate algorithms that can be applied in real-world situations.
2: The robots are Chinese, but the artificial intelligence controlling them was written by Brazilians. The talent is here. What Brazil still lacks is the computing power to train large AI models. That's what the government wants to build with Chinese partners. The plan calls for two supercomputers at a total investment of about $440 million. One will go to Rio Grande do Norte, bought by open tender. The other will be a Chinese partnership, a computing center in Rio de Janeiro built with Huawei and Flytech of nearly $250 million to train large language models in Portuguese. Operations start in July 2027, and 5,000 Brazilians are to be trained along the way. For Serpro, the state company behind Brazil's digital government systems, the deal brings two things: the computing power Brazil lacks and the know-how to use it.
4: The Chinese supercomputer will be installed in Brazil with a transfer of knowledge to Brazilian researchers. The idea is that Brazil assumes the capacity to develop on top of this technology.
5: The United States focusing on technologies that are more proprietary, more closed, and China betting on open technologies, on open source. Brazil is in the middle and can benefit from both sides.
2: The government deal is not starting from nothing. Chinese AI is already at work in Brazilian warehouses, sorting parcels, moving shelves. At São Paulo's biggest logistics fair, the same companies were showing what comes next.
6: We are willing to help our partners or the countries which we have a really good relationship. So I believe when the Chinese companies come to Brazil, they will also bring the AI technology here.
2: For now, the supercomputers are a plan on paper, due to commence in 2027. Until then, teams like this one keep doing what they did in Beijing. Brazilian AI running on Chinese robots, waiting for the computing power to do more. Paulo Cabral, CGTN, Santo André, Brazil.
1: Let's check in on how global markets finished out the day. U.S. stocks finished mixed on Wednesday after a cooler-than-expected inflation report eased Federal Reserve rate hike bets. Meanwhile, the Nasdaq was up slightly, while the Dow was down almost a full percentage point, and the S&P 500 also down 0.25%. European markets closed lower, pressured by elevated bond yields, higher oil prices, leading to fresh inflation concerns and expectations that its central bank may raise interest rates once again. And in Asia, the Kospi fell 0.5% as rising U.S. Treasury yields fueled foreign selling. Shanghai gained 0.3%, and the Hang Seng rose 0.4% as China factory activity returned to growth. And coming up on the show, meet the architect who gave George Lucas his new museum in Los Angeles and find out if landmark buildings are as good for business as they are for headlines. Stay with us.
7: Making sense of the overwhelming wave of information means cutting through the noise to shine a light on the heart of the story and making room for new perspectives. True understanding means the ability to see events from more than one side. I'm Liu Xin, and this is The Point.

0: Welcome to By Design, our dedicated segment covering the business of design from skyline to runway. Chinese architect Ma Yansong has helped reshape the Los Angeles skyline with the newly opened Lucas Museum of Narrative Art. He says the futuristic design reflects ideas rooted in nature, imagination, and traditional Chinese architecture. CGTN's Martin Markovitz gives us a look.
1: Filmmaker George Lucas spent decades creating worlds audiences had never seen before. Now, his newly opened museum in Los Angeles is making a statement of its own. Designed by Chinese architect Ma Yansong, the Lucas Museum of Narrative Art is already drawing comparisons to something out of Star Wars.
2: When we present this design to George Lucas, he didn't say this is a spaceship. He said this is something new. This is something I've never seen before. This is a new architecture.
1: But Ma says the building was never meant to imitate science fiction. For him, the design brings two very different ideas, nature and the future.
2: Someone already see the building, they call it a spaceship from the future. I think for me, it's very natural, like a floating cloud.
1: The museum sits on a more than 5-hectare campus in Los Angeles' Exposition Park, surrounded by newly created green space. The setting was an important part of the project.
2: I think LA is a very diverse place, different people, different culture, and it's very looking forward to the future.
1: Ma is the founder of Matt Architects, an international firm with projects across the globe. His work has made him one of China's most internationally recognized architects. And he says some of the philosophy behind this building comes directly from his own background.
2: I think as a Chinese architect, we know from our traditional Chinese gardens, Chinese buildings, nature became very important. For the overall environment. That's some philosophy we borrowed from traditional Chinese architecture.
1: Lucas Museum Chief Executive Officer Tracy Bates says Ma's approach made him uniquely suited to work with George Lucas on the project, a pairing also supported by Lucas's wife, Melody.
3: Ma Yansong is truly a genius, and I don't think any other architect could have joined forces on this project like him and George. Melody often says that Ma and George are both brain surgeons, you know, working at a completely different level creatively to many.
1: The museum's architecture may be looking toward the future, but inside, some of George Lucas's most famous creations connect visitors to the past. Original costumes, models, and characters from his films are part of the collection. And of course, no Lucas Museum would be complete without the iconic pieces from the Star Wars films. But Lucas always envisioned the museum as more than a home for Star Wars. The collection mixes pop culture with traditional art, from comics, photography, and illustration to paintings by Norman Rockwell.
2: He said, "We want a new museum that nobody ever see before, and they should feel curious, and they want to discover."
1: Seeing the building filled with visitors has turned years of imagination into something tangible.
2: I feel excited, you know, because you keep imagining things, but now you see it's become reality. You can see the smile on their face.
1: And the architecture has become part of the art itself.
3: The final piece that he created here for Los Angeles is

0: so breathtaking. It's a sculpture in itself. I mean, you see art before you've even stepped in the building because of Ma's incredible work.
1: Now, Ma Yansong's vision is part of the Los Angeles skyline and one of the city's newest cultural landmarks. Marta Markovitz, CGTN, Los Angeles, California.
2: And Ma Yansong's Lucas Museum is just one example of Chinese architecture reaching new audiences worldwide. In 2012, Wang Xu became the first Chinese citizen to win the Pritzker Prize, architecture's highest honor. And last year, Liu Jiakan became the second, honored for his work reshaping public spaces in several Chinese cities. Ma Yansong's own firm, Mad Architects, has built beyond the Lucas Museum, with landmarks in the Netherlands and Canada, and projects underway in Paris and Rome. And joining us now to help discuss the cultural and economic significance of landmark buildings is Aaron Betsky, architecture and design critic and visiting professor at Keene University, who also advises the Carlo Ratti Associati in Turin. Thank you so much for being with us, sir.
3: Happy to be here.
2: Ma Yansong's firm is one of the clearest examples of a Chinese architecture practice building major landmarks internationally, and two other Chinese architects have won the Pritzker Prize in the last 15 years. What do you think is behind that rising international profile that China is building?
3: Well, right now, what is going on in China in terms of architecture is exhilarating. I try to go to China as often as possible to find every time I go there architects I didn't know about experimenting and testing boundaries and trying to figure out how they can make an architecture that comes out of Chinese traditions and landscapes, both human-made and natural landscapes, but also uses the latest technology and our way that we are thinking about creating a more sustainable and just society. And, you know, when students ask me where they should go when they graduate, usually in the past you would say New York or maybe Los Angeles, or maybe Italy, but now I say go to Shenzhen. That's where you'll find the most opportunities to really see what you can do with architecture.
2: And what's behind that move, that change, and the sort of innovation that we're seeing in China?
3: Well, a lot of it has to do with the sheer scale and rate of growth and change that's occurred in China over the last few decades. When China first started growing at this accelerated rate, what it produced was cookie cutter and very mass-produced versions of what had been done in the West for a few decades before that. But it very quickly figured out that it needed to do something differently. And so now, for instance, China is leading the way globally to create sponge cities, which are the kind of cities that use rainwater and the flow of rivers to make the city into a more active and livable place rather than getting rid of it and damming it up as much as possible. And China is also leading the way in the reuse of existing buildings in highly imaginative ways. Of course, technology is also allowing a lot of that to happen. And certainly in Ma Yansong's work, that is very evident. But I think it is also the desire to create a culture that is specific to the current conditions as well as the past and the possible futures that China will have.
2: And then, sir, let's look at the financial aspect of this. A building like the Lucas Museum can become an economic anchor for a whole district, in this case, Exposition Park in Los Angeles. Just walk us through briefly how a landmark museum actually pays for itself over time, beyond just the ticket sales.
3: I'm not sure that this particular building will be that much of a game changer because it sits right next to the campus of the University of Southern California, a very large science museum, the LA Coliseum, and a whole host of other economic engines. This will just strengthen and broaden the spectrum.

spectrum of those kind of objects. But it is absolutely true that when you put a large cultural artifact, a museum, a theater, into a community, it can be an incredible flywheel. It's what people call the Bilbao effect after the Guggenheim that was completed there.

0: Beijing,
1: All
0: the
1: right.
0: renovation, an old factory that's had a tremendous effect there.
1: All right. Thank you very much for your perspective on that, Aaron Betsky. Coming up, Stephen Curry, Meet the Aunties. It's a beloved village game from China's Miao community, and it's taking the court in Silicon Valley.
2: Images may appear to be identical, but looks can be deceiving. The difference is not always obvious. It has to be discovered. There are always different sides to a story. We put the focus on the details. To see more, to understand better. CGTN. See the difference.

0: And before we go, when you think about international basketball, you may think LeBron James or Yao Ming. But how about aunties from Guizhou province in southern China? These competitive and charismatic players are making a name for themselves on Chinese social media, and now they're displaying their special brand of basketball and fashion in the U.S. Mark New caught up with them.
1: In the heart of Silicon Valley, a China-U.S. sporting event draws in fans and performers for a spectacle like no other. The main attraction is the team made up of mothers from the Miao people in Guizhou, China, all dressed up in traditional costume.
2: They created the game by this totally by themselves. It starts more than 20 years ago. Yeah, playing in villages. But because of the spread of the internet, it's getting very popular among all the Chinese.
1: After joining hands with a local California opposing team in red, the game soon starts with something resembling a face-off or maybe a tug-of-war.
3: Now, it's important to explain the rules of auntie basketball. Rule number one, wait, there are no rules.
1: In this game, there is no dribbling. You can actually run with the ball. As long as things don't get out of hand, there are no fouls, though at times the game can get tied up and still need a little refereeing.
4: They're surprisingly aggressive. I mean, I don't think I'd be going that aggressive out there. They're better than me, that's for sure.
5: The aunties, their energy, their vitality, I don't know where they're getting it, but I think it's in their genes, you know.
3: Does it make you want to get out there and play?
5: I thought about it, but maybe I should be just walking.
6: I love the energy, the whole cultural exchange. You know, there's so many different things about different cultures, and we can always learn from each other.
1: When the clock runs out, the aunties from Guizhou have outscored the California team by a single point, but it's almost as if no one even bothers to check on the score.
7: Winning or losing isn't actually the goal. For us, it's primarily about beauty and joy. We hope to promote this sport, which is both beautiful and joyful, and tailored specifically for women across China, and even to take it to the world, so we can connect with women from different countries and build friendships.
8: We're surprised by their age and how good their body is. Like, they are really strong. Like, at the half court, like, they are sinning, right? Like, at that time, we were all like...
1: And yet another sign that this is no ordinary basketball event. Just minutes after the game has finished, the women change outfits and put on a fashion show displaying their cultural heritage.
9: We are grateful to the U.S. for giving us this platform. Since coming here, we were able to participate in a local basketball game, and we also got to showcase the spirit and charm of the Miao women through our performance. We feel very confident and are truly happy.
1: Mark New, CGTN, Palo Alto, California.
0: There's a slam dunk for the aunties. And that's our show. Thanks so much for watching. I'm Karina Mitchell in Washington.

The pioneering BRICS. During the 18th BRICS summit in New Delhi, India, on the 12th of September, Chinese President Xi Jinping delivered an important address, urging BRICS countries to become pioneers of the times. He mentioned four specific areas, namely innovation, security, culture, and governance. Some say it's a tall order, but others call it a coming-of-age moment for the grouping that represents half the world's population and contributes more to global growth than the G7. So what exactly is China's vision for BRICS and the wider global South? What are the economic and geopolitical implications of it? And what could it mean for you? Welcome to this special edition of The Point, an opinion show coming to you live from Beijing with me, Li Xin. Joining us to unpack all this from Nanning, Southwest China, is John Pang, member of the International Advisory Board at the Center for ASEAN Regionalism of University Malaya. From Washington, D.C., Saurabh Gupta, Senior Asia-Pacific International Relations Policy Specialist at the Institute for China-America Studies. And from Beijing, Zhang Xiaoyu, Associate Professor at the Academy of International and Regional Communication Studies at Communication University of China. The warmest welcome to all of you. So let's refresh our memories. In his address to the 18th BRICS Summit in New Delhi, President Xi Jinping called on BRICS to become pioneers in four areas. Specifically, BRICS should be a pioneer in advancing innovation-driven development. Secondly, BRICS should be a pioneer in upholding peace and stability. Thirdly, BRICS should be a pioneer in facilitating mutual learning between civilizations. And fourth, BRICS should be a pioneer in reforming and improving global governance. Let's talk about these one by one. And first,

0: advancing innovation. And let's talk about this one. So in terms of innovation-driven development, President Xi called on BRICS countries to strengthen cooperation in AI specifically. And let me go to John. Why is cooperation in AI, in your mind, placed at the top of China's agenda, and cooperation how?
1: The Chinese Academy of Information and Communication Technology, CAICT, and University of Malaya's Center for ASEAN Regionalism, we're co-launching this function evaluation system for indigenizing AI in such a way that it respects the cultural models and the languages of Southeast Asia and of the rest of the Global South. So we're here literally sort of building the infrastructure for civilizational AI. So it's really far-sighted and sort of deep thinking.
0: John, just AI a moment here. There, when you're talking about civilizational AI, that's really a new term.
1: Yes.
0: What exactly do you mean? Why do you think that is China's idea?
1: Actually, that's my phrase.
0: Okay.
1: And I'm giving it's a framework I'm developing, and I'm giving a talk in Cairo later this month. Specifically called civilizational AI, because I feel that the issue is deep enough and broad enough that actually the civilizational frame is what's appropriate. And it's fascinating to see actually the Chinese government is precisely taking scoping it at that scale, because AI is not just a sector of the digital economy. It's a rupture in the entire space in which we think and even feel. So it's an ontological rupture, if you will. If you look back, the historical transition from oral culture to literate culture wasn't just a new way to record information. It restructured human consciousness. Writing imposed a linear, spatial, abstract architecture of thought, interiorized the mind, made modern science possible. So it altered the relational, situational life worlds of other cultures. So we are seeing something actually on the nth degree of that change. It's a sort of apotheosis of technologies of the word. So this technology, it arrives, however, carrying the premises of its builders. So it's a highly, as we get it from Silicon Valley, it's a highly specific, atomized Cartesian view of intelligence and human agency, which is not that of other cultures. So when President Xi placed AI at the center of the BRICS agenda, I think it can be understood, must be understood at this depth. It's really a contest over the architecture of human cognition, of the way in which we organize ourselves, our society, and think about ourselves for the next century. So none of these big geopolitical agenda like BRICS, ASEAN, SCO, etc., none of these is going to work without our appropriating AI in a civilizational way. Either we have civilizational diversity on AI, or it's going to be a kind of monoculture, the way Silicon Valley and the sort of the American Pax Americana model envisions it. So I think the scale, the stakes are very, very high.
0: Fascinating, and you have definitely brought a new dimension to the discussion, other than the traditional way of looking at from a geopolitical or political-economic point of view. Mr. Gupta, do you think that's what's at stake here? And if so, how do you understand what Chinese President Xi has put forward in New Delhi as to advocating open source and inclusive artificial intelligence initiative? What is your opinion there?
2: I absolutely agree with that opinion. It's just I couldn't have phrased it as well, but I completely agree that the stakes are so severe and so important in this regard. This is a general purpose cross-cutting technology which will shape the way we think, live, act, and hopefully prosper and succeed. Coming to the BRICS and AI and what President Xi said, this AI is a transformational technology. We can have it be

0: across the board, all of us doing the same thing, or it can be or it can be framed in a way which is both conscious to our own circumstances and our national circumstances and our cultures in which we live. And for many countries in the global south, and which are represented in the BRICS, don't always have that power, the capacity, or operate anywhere near the edge, that is the frontier, in terms of be it proprietary technology, AI, or even in terms of open source AI. So the goal out here is to both respect sovereignty so that all our uniqueness can show through, and at the same time to sort of embrace inclusivity so that all of us, that every boat in the global south and in the world can be lifted by this technology. And that's where I think President Xi is coming. Let's have AI be diffused across our societies. Let's make important, useful use cases of AI. Let it be to the broadest element possible. And let us have control at our national and local levels over AI so that we can frame it in the way we wish to. And we can have a diverse, beautiful world in which we all work together, but in our own distinctive ways. And I think that's where BRICS has been a success story. And this is where BRICS embracing AI can also make this global south and the institution of the BRICS a success story going forward.
1: Professor Chang, President Xi called for BRICS countries to encourage open source, openness, collaboration and sharing. Is this feasible given that BRICS countries don't really see eye to eye on everything? I mean, this is obviously a devil's advocate question. Are countries likely to open up the vaults of what is becoming the most consequential technology of the 21st century and share their knowledge and applications?
2: I think based on my idea, I have a very interesting saying about this proposal that BRICS as engine, the global south as the beneficiary, because the BRICS digital ecosystem or the AI ecosystem is definitely a partnership. It can be extended to not only membership states, but to membership countries, regional blocks, and non-members. Actually, all of our the idea of this proposal is to bridge the digital divide. Although BRICS members cannot see eye to eye on everything, but for development, the idea of this is to help us to build capacities, especially AI field, and to avoid the monopoly of AI technology in few states, which can bridge such a divide and make this technology being used in much more equal way and benefit all of us.
1: John, let me come to you. This question always, you know, is a little bit difficult to answer, and for a lot of people they would also always ask, and this is true for the other three proposals as well that we're going to talk about, what does China get out of it? You know, when China is sharing its AI development, because it is a leader among, you know, one of the few leaders in AI in this world today, what does China get out of sharing its technology with other less developed countries in terms of AI and other frontier technology?
3: I don't think this it should be seen in a kind of a quid pro quo framework. I see China's encouragement of this model, I mean, in the first instance, as putting AI to the right use between countries. Of course, it supports China's broader foreign policy framework and objectives, such as the Belt and Road Initiative and so on. But I see this as something even larger than that. We saw President Xi launch in Shanghai recently the World AI Cooperation Organization, a multilateral organization, for AI. So I think it's beyond even that kind of analysis. I can only see it from a kind of a third perspective outside of China, and from the perspective of say Southeast Asia, and I would say the rest of the global South. This is extremely important because we are really confronted with two models.

0: or rather a kind of a monoculture-based model, as we saw earlier, in which a single unquestioning AI system, right, where we don't question the corpora that it's trained on, where we allow the way its training, its biases, its weights, etc., to be set unseen and away from us in another place to determine our lives, that for actually 80% of the world was what it felt like to be colonized. I mean, that is exactly the epistemic structure of colonization. So for the global south, it looks exactly like that, and it should look exactly like that. So what's going on now with the propagation of a different and plural model? It's not as if China is imposing a particular couple of LLMs and its way of doing things. It's really about opening it up. And I think open weights is a key enabler of this. Now, it's important to understand that open weights are not enough. It's necessary, but not sufficient for AI sovereignty. And AI sovereignty is an ecosystem capability. It's not just about the technical ability, it's your governance ability, your ability to the capacity of your people. That's why frameworks such as BRICS are important. We really need to collaborate to bring something different about, to bring a certain plurality about. Otherwise, there is no civilizational diversity worth speaking of, right, within a few decades. It's equivalent to not having your own language, not having your own educational curricula, your own presumptions about what the world should look like, etc. Mm. Well, that's exactly what people from India, Malaya, and so understand. We have felt this sort of thing before.
1: China cannot benefit alone if it's not doing it with everybody else. The diversity is what China believes countries can thrive on, if I get Absolutely. It correctly. Now, let's quickly go through the other three proposals as well, visions as well. According to China's official news agency, Xinhua, for instance, China will take the lead in establishing BRICS AI open source community, push for establishing BRICS digital ecosystem, cloud platform, and assist fellow BRICS countries in building smart factories. It also proposes a BRICS special economic zone partnership and a BRICS engineer cultivation alliance. This all sounds like a lot. A BRICS digital ecosystem, a BRICS special economic zone. So, Mr. Gupta, is BRICS becoming an exclusive club? Where does it leave the wider global south and countries in the north?
2: Oh, absolutely. I don't expect that this will be just remain within the BRICS. This will be pluralized and on offer to all countries in the world, with a preference, of course, to the global south. The great part about the BRICS is that there are no compulsory elements in the BRICS. It's a voluntary organization. So everything that flows from a common purpose of all its members. And that is what gives it strength. And on AI, every member, regardless of whether they are at each other, do not have good relations with each other, see the value and importance of AI. And China is in an excellent position to create that ecosystem. And its ecosystem needs to be undergirded by some sort of a multilateral setup or a body, an institutionalized body, like we have ICO, like we have the BRICS. Just like, you know, a generation earlier, we had the AIIB and we have the New Development Bank. Think of the AI initiative, something on those lines, something which all BRICS have a vested interest in success and which must be done on a multilateral and on a plural basis for it to succeed. Mm. And you know, training engineers, building capacity, this is something China and the other BRICS members have experience in, and they have done this for a really long time. Mm. So I don't expect this to stay in-house within the BRICS. And remember, we have people outside knocking on the BRICS doors, folks like the Vietnamese, etc., etc., and BRICS itself is expanding. So I see this as a very mutually beneficial partnership.
1: Mr.

0: really, this is a question that I'm adding here. It's not in the in my question list. There's a lot of talk of AI anxiety, and I want to stay on this topic just a little bit longer. A lot of AI anxiety we're talking about, especially in America. Do you think this kind of proposal is going to add to the anxiety within US-led Western societies, or is it potentially part of the solution?
1: It should be part of the solution, but they have not got their narrative correct on AI. And for that, I think many of the big honchos in Silicon Valley deserve blame. I mean, big tech has not handled the last 25 years of its of many of these very versatile technologies, starting with social media, well. The narrative has completely gone sour out here because it's linked to things like affordability, data centers, this doomsday analysis that we are all going to die. I mean, there should have been better control of how countries and societies approach a transformative technology. And a transformative technology requires change. What I see is an America which does not want to change and therefore has all sorts of grievances and grouses about this. And that's why it's important also when we talk of the BRICS to be able to frame the narrative in ways which are participative and inclusive and beneficial for all or for the widest number of people. Mm. And I think this is the area where America has gone wrong. Too much of it is a zero-sum game. Too much it is a race between heroes and zeros. And I think they will be anxious, but not per se about what the BRICS are doing on AI. It's more homegrown as to what their own Silicon Valley big cats are doing with AI.
0: Zeros or heroes. I love that phrase. Unfortunately, that's too much black and white out there. Let me go through the next three aspects in one go, because we talked about innovation-driven technology. President Xi also went on to talk about peace and security. He asked the BRICS to become a pioneer in terms of upholding peace and security. And then he also called on BRICS to deepen cooperation in culture, tourism and education, step up exchanges between our youths and facilitate mutual visits between people to increase mutual understanding and amity. There, a lot of emphasis is placed on people-to-people communication or exchange. And then last but not least, he called on BRICS to support the multilateral trading system with World Trade Organization. At its core, advanced WTO reform oppose abuse of tariffs and reject all forms of protectionist measures. Of course, this is part of the pioneer in terms of global governance. So I want to go to Professor Zhang there, because we don't have that much time. How do you look at the globality of the three aspects altogether, and why, for instance, he put so much emphasis on people-to-people exchange?
2: Yes, actually, for culture, people-to-people exchange, including tourism, educational and youth exchanges, these programs are the heart of a BRICS cooperation. It is not just an idealistic window dressing. It addresses a structural weakness in South-South cooperation. For two decades, according to my observation, BRICS has been heavily weighed towards finance, trade, and the geopolitical coordination, hard infrastructure, which I mean, and also high politics. And that these cultural and civilizational exchanges will be soft infrastructure, which means BRICS countries will improve formularities among each other in a very silent way, and which is also very important. When people, students, artists, and the young professionals actually meet stereotypes, which has been cultivated in the Western media lens, will be dissolved faster than any diplomatic communiques. So I think it is very necessary for all of us to promote and improve such projects and works in a very positive way. Mm.
0: John, how do you look at the kind of people-to-people exchange or citizen exchange or public diplomacy? Because in the past, we more or less look at things through, you know, international relations and government.

0: levels, leaders, politicians, maximum media. But now, actually, we're seeing people among developing countries and emerging countries actually come much closer, and they don't necessarily make the headlines.
1: Exactly right. And that's because the units of the issue, or whether it's the AI contest or the challenge, the disruptive challenge of AI, the units are not just nation states. Earlier, I spoke about the essential civilizational framing. The units are civilizational complexes. So the cognitive, and cultural infrastructure that AI either threatens or could serve, it doesn't stop at borders. Malaysia shares a civilizational substrate with Indonesia, Brunei, Southern Philippines. India is a node in a civilizational complex that extends across South and Southeast Asia. The Arab world, the Sinosphere, sub-Saharan African philosophical traditions, those are all the units at stake. So you can't just leave it to the diplomats and government to do this. You need people to people. You need institution to institutional. You need sub-regional level discussions. But also very much individual talent, for example, but genuine cooperation between people. So that's why cooperation at the BRICS scale, right, across these multiple civilizational complexes, that's the right unit of response. So people to people is absolutely essential in this.
0: Mr. Gupta, how, in a nutshell, how well do China's proposals go down among its fellow BRICS partners and member countries? We know there are different ideas within the bloc, for instance, between China and India on certain issues, but how aligned are China's ideas with the central ideas that's outlined in the New Delhi Declaration, for instance?
2: No, I think there's not just huge overlap. China is a leader in the BRICS, and China has earned that position as a leader in the BRICS by way of its own remarkable economic transformation, and thereafter by stepping out and helping a lot of countries through the Belt and Road Initiative, through the Global Development Initiative. China has been an enabler of other countries' growth. And so in China, the others see a model of growth and development that they can aspire to. And that is what makes China a leader. It's not because it's a powerful country and just sits on the UN Security Council and can dictate things. As I noted also, the BRICS has been successful because there are no compulsory elements and everything must stem from a common purpose, which means other folks do have a veto. And so one must talk in an inclusive tone and bring everybody on board. And that is how BRICS, that's why BRICS has moved a little slowly, but it has moved steadily. And that's why you see the amount of buy-in that it gets from the Global South, people knocking on the door to get into BRICS, and China establishing itself de facto as a leader, but not demanding that it be seen and treated as the leader. So I think it's more or less a win-win situation. And people, even if they have difficult bilateral relations or on particular issues, will see the value of the BRICS as an organization to champion these values, even and be able to paper over other differences which might exist in their own relationships.
0: Finally, Professor Zhang, in comparison, is there a vision among the US-led Western countries? What are their answer to what BRICS is aspiring at this moment, if there is one?
3: I think BRICS definitely brings a very good idea to the current world in how does good global governance means, which is very different from the Western way. All this BRICS country membership and also the Global South can sit on a table to discuss issues which probably they have no opportunities to discuss in other occasions. And also including the world peace security issues, not only about trade and business and the people-to-people exchanges, even some tricky issues, including the hot wars. Even sometimes the U.S. wants to put an AI competence as a cold war. We put up a solution to the whole world that the Global South can benefit, the Global South can discuss, and we decide our destiny.

0: destinies, and we decide our solutions, not by others. So I think BRICS has a very good potential, not only on the economics and the finance, but also on other four very important aspects that President Xi has proposed on this BRICS summit, which will lead the next 10 or even 40 years for the BRICS member states to develop and to put our effort on.
1: Absolutely exciting times. But bit by bit, let's keep things steady towards the right direction. Many thanks to my guests. I have to leave it there. Many thanks to Jiang Pang, Saurabh Gupta and Zhang Xiaoyu for this very insightful discussion. And with that, we come to the end of this edition of The Point with me, Li Xin, coming to you live from Beijing. As usual, you can follow me on Facebook, X and YouTube using the handle Li Xin in Beijing. On behalf of the whole team, thank you for watching. You've got The Point.

0: Chinese President Xi Jinping pays tribute to fallen heroes ahead of ceremonies marking founding of People's Republic of China in 1949. A passenger plane from Dubai to Tel Aviv safely on the ground after a terrifying ordeal. Prime Minister Netanyahu says one pilot arrested after stabbing the other in a suspected hijacking attempt. And celebrations in Baghdad as the last U.S. troops leave Iraq after nearly two decades. British forces also out, ending the international coalition's military mission against Islamic State. Hello, everyone, and thank you for joining us. I'm Asiye Namdar in Washington. And we begin with National Day in China, one of the country's most celebrated observances. It marks the 77th anniversary of the historic declaration that founded the People's Republic of China. President Xi Jinping urged the country to forge ahead with firm confidence and take steps to achieve China's great national rejuvenation.
1: During his speech at the reception, President Xi stressed that through long-term exploration and practice, the system of socialism with Chinese characteristics has demonstrated tremendous strength. China's modernization of the national governance system and governance capacity has kept improving, and the great rejuvenation of the Chinese nation is unstoppable. President Xi pointed out that over the past 77 years, the Communist Party of China has united and led the Chinese people in unremitting struggle, creating two miracles: rapid economic development and long-term social stability. He said China has fulfilled the first centenary goal of building a moderately prosperous society in all respects and is forging ahead toward the second centenary goal of building a great modern socialist country in all respects. Xi Jinping emphasized that since the start of this year, the party and the entire nation have forged ahead with determination and hard work. The 15th five-year plan has been formulated and implemented, and work across all fields has advanced in a solid manner. China's economy has shown strong resilience and vitality, moving toward new drivers and higher quality despite facing growing pressure. New progress and achievements have been made in the cause of the party and the country. President Xi said China must uphold the general principle of pursuing progress while ensuring stability, fully, faithfully, and

0: comprehensively apply the new development philosophy, accelerate the fostering of a new development paradigm, further deepen reform and opening up, better coordinate development and security, push forward sustained economic progress toward new drivers, higher quality and sound growth, effectively safeguard and improve people's well-being, strive to accomplish the annual targets and tasks, and secure a good start for the 15th five-year plan period. Xi Jinping stressed that China will unswervingly implement the policies of one country, two systems with a high degree of autonomy. Beijing will support Hong Kong and Macau in better integrating into and serving the country's overall development and maintain their long-term prosperity and stability. The Chinese mainland will deepen cross-strait exchanges and cooperation, resolutely crack down on Taiwan independent separatist forces, oppose external interference, advance peaceful development of cross-strait relations, and push forward the great cause of national reunification. President Xi stressed that China will adhere to an independent foreign policy of peace, advance the implementation of the four global initiatives, and work toward building a community with a shared future for humanity, injecting greater certainty and positivity into a turbulent world.
1: Still ahead, other news of the day. Hospitals in Gaza struggle to overcome severe shortages amid ongoing Israeli strikes. The crisis far from over. After the break.
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0: The world's currencies are more connected than ever before. The mechanisms that drive the economy are universal. Money moves markets. We explain these trends and show you how the cash in your pocket can have a wide-reaching effect. Because money makes the world go round. Global Business.
1: Some scary moments for passengers on board a flight headed from Dubai to Tel Aviv. Israeli Prime Minister Benjamin Netanyahu says a pilot in the cockpit stabbed another pilot and apparently tried to crash the plane. The jet made an emergency landing in Saudi Arabia. A replacement flight for those passengers landed at Ben Gurion Airport earlier. Blake Sifton is in Tel Aviv.
2: We understand there were between 160 and 180 passengers on this flight from Dubai to Tel Aviv. Almost all of them are Israeli. And as the plane was entering Jordanian airspace, it took an abrupt U-turn and re-entered Saudi airspace. And at that point, it issued two distress signals. One was a general emergency signal, and the other was for a hijacking, or what's called unlawful interference. Flight tracking websites also show that the plane plummeted some 17,000 feet in just under 2 minutes. And once the plane landed safely in Saudi Arabia, passengers took photos of the outside of it, and it was revealed pretty significant damage to the tail of the plane that experts believe was caused during that steep nosedive. Now, of the altercation, we've heard quite chilling and frightening testimony from passengers aboard this flight. They say that one of the pilots attacked and stabbed the other pilot, and the pilot who was being stabbed screamed for help, at which point passengers seated in the front of the plane intervened. They wrestled and subdued the attacking pilot. And by chance, two off-duty pilots happened to be on that flight seated at the rear of the plane. And when this incident unfolded, they moved to the front. They went into the cockpit, took control of the plane, and were able to safely land it in Tabuk, Saudi Arabia, in the northwest of Saudi Arabia. Just in the last little while, we've heard from Prime Minister Benjamin Netanyahu. He has confirmed this account.
3: I spoke with one of the Israeli passengers. He told me that the plane entered a tailspin and began to dive. He told me that against all odds, he managed to break into the cockpit along with one of the crew members, and together they neutralized the stabbing pilot while he was trying to sabotage the plane's systems. Additional flight crew on board entered the cockpit and managed to stabilize the aircraft. I salute these heroes who showed exceptional resourcefulness and courage. They saved many lives. They prevented a heavy disaster.
2: He's called this an extremely serious security incident, and he says that the pilot who carried out the stabbing is being interrogated by Saudi authorities. We understand that both pilots were taken to hospital in Saudi Arabia. As far as we know, no other passengers were injured seriously in this event.
1: Blake Sifton reporting. New Israeli strikes in Gaza killed 5 people and wounded 19 others overnight. Most of the casualties occurred when a passenger bus was hit in Gaza City. No immediate comments from Israel, but the military has carried out near daily attacks on Gaza since that ceasefire with Hamas was reached nearly a year ago. More than 1,400 Palestinians have been killed since then. 5 Israeli soldiers have also lost their lives over the same time period. Gaza's health sector remains under strain, facing severe shortages and blackouts. Doctors Without Borders says Israeli restrictions on the entry of critical goods are making it increasingly difficult for hospitals and clinics to operate. CGTN's Rami Al-Meghari reports from one trying to provide care for children.
4: Al-Rantisi Children's Hospital in Gaza is struggling to keep essential services running amid severe fuel shortages. The hospital is operating at minimum capacity, with some departments shut down to conserve electricity for critical care.
5: Right now, we're unable to operate all our ventilators or reopen the intensive care unit at Al Rantisi Hospital with its staff and equipment. Last night, unfortunately, a 1.5-month-old baby died because intensive care was unavailable, and we were unable to provide the medical care needed.
4: Generators are now the hospital's main source of electricity, but shortages of diesel, oil, and spare parts are making it difficult to keep them running.
6: We cannot operate the generators around the clock. The hospital's operating department is working for limited hours because of the shortage of diesel. Previously, electricity from the power company supplemented the generators. But today, unfortunately, the generators are operating for longer hours than they are designed to handle. And the same applies to the generator oil.
4: The limited electricity available is being prioritized for critical departments, including neonatal care, where vital medical equipment must remain operational.
7: Electricity is absolutely essential for the children. The entire neonatal unit here depends on electricity. The power cannot be cut off from these children, even for a minute, because of the medical monitoring equipment. The children also need nebulizer treatments to help them breathe, as well as lighting and fans. That is why electricity is absolutely essential for hospitals.
4: The crisis comes after Gaza's health ministry said the World Health Organization halted diesel supplies to more than 20 hospitals and health centers this month due to a funding shortfall. Across Gaza, the health sector is facing severe electricity shortages due to a lack of fuel and maintenance supplies, putting essential medical services and the lives of thousands of Palestinian patients at risk. Rami Almirari, CGTN, Gaza.
1: Russia kept up its attacks on Ukraine overnight, killing seven people, including a child. Moscow renewed its attacks on Ukraine's energy grid as the country prepares for winter. The heavy bombing caused power outages in Kyiv. Russia has exploited gaps in Ukrainian air defenses by firing ballistic missiles and new jet-powered drones, both of which are hard to stop. The near-daily air raid alerts are disrupting daily life and also denting the country's economic output. Celebrations in Iraq as the last U.S. troops left the country. It comes after more than two decades, although some worry it will create

0: the security vacuum. The withdrawal mainly from an airbase in the semi-autonomous Kurdish region marks a conclusion to the biggest U.S. war of the century. It brought widespread devastation and chaos from which Iraq has yet to fully emerge. Iran and its allies hailed the withdrawal as a victory in their campaign to drive U.S. forces from the region. Fresh economic data shows the U.S. economy remains resilient despite soaring fuel prices. It's good news for the White House, but as Tony Waterman reports, the economic reality for many Americans is growing bleaker.
1: It's peak harvest season in Southern California, normally the time of year when farmers reap the rewards of months of hard work. But this year, 84-year-old fourth-generation farmer Craig Underwood isn't sure he'll break even. Record-high diesel prices have been eating away at his bottom line.
2: It's pretty hard for us to budget for a dramatic increase in the cost of diesel. And we use diesel in everything. We use it in our tractors, we use it in our booster pumps, we use it in our trucks. I mean, diesel runs the country, really.
1: The average price of diesel has soared more than 70% since the war in Iran started, spiking to all-time highs this month. But persistently high energy prices have been fueling inflation across America for months, with consumer confidence now at its lowest level in more than 12 years.
3: I think politicians as a whole, there's too many of them that get into the politics and they forget what it's like to live paycheck to paycheck like some people do and in the regular economy.
1: Despite many Americans feeling discouraged, the U.S. economy has been powering through the strains. Revised Q2 GDP shows the U.S. economy expanded 2.2% this spring, much faster than the 1.5% previously estimated. Much of that growth driven by strong consumer spending and business investment around AI. August inflation also fared better than most had expected. The Personal Consumption Expenditures Price Index, the Federal Reserve's preferred inflation gauge, rose 3.4% on year. And when volatile food and energy prices are stripped out, core inflation was 3%, also better than forecast. And while still way above the Fed's 2% target, expectations of another rate rise in October have fallen.
4: They're trying to hit the sweet spot where the prices in the denominator will come down, but the wages in the numerator will not be going down. If the Federal Reserve is lucky in what they're believing they can accomplish, they might find that their wages can keep up with a relatively lower inflation rate.
1: Some experts say the momentum in the U.S. economy this past spring could level off in the months to come after the Fed raised interest rates earlier this month.
5: As for American consumers, they continue to spend despite inflation strains. But with that inflation now outpacing wage growth, what they have in their pockets at the end of the day is less than before. Tony Waterman, CGTN, Washington.
0: Manchester City's football club has been found guilty of breaching the Premier League financial rules. The club was hit with more than 100 charges in a decision that could have wide-ranging implications. CGTN's Siobhan McCall has details.
6: Moments like this have become a familiar sight for Manchester City fans. The club had been playing in the third tier of English football in 1998. 10 years later, it was taken over by Abu Dhabi United Group, owned by Sheikh Mansour, a prominent Emirati royal and politician. Success soon followed, including the club's first and most famous Premier League title win in 2012. For the team, always known as Manchester's second club, it was a fairy tale turnaround. Or was it? In 2018, German news magazine Der Spiegel published what it claimed were leaked internal emails showing City broke Premier League rules. The league launched an investigation. In 2023, City were charged with 115 financial breaches. It's taken 3 years for the verdict, but after finding the club guilty of almost every charge, the implications could be seismic. City say they will appeal.
7: The whole Premier League case against us is based on a single false accusation.
6: But what do football fans think about this?
8: They do have the

0: money to do everything right, but they decided to do everything wrong.
1: Like, it's a shame. It's a shame for football.
2: I'd never thought they would get in trouble for anything, to be honest.
3: The charges are up to 2018, but the club became even more successful after that period, including winning 5 league titles and a first ever Champions League in 2023.
4: It's not paid off by money, you know, it's paid with effort, with partnership. I can only tell you that everything was deserved.
3: But others argue the foundation it was built on was deceptive, and there are concerns about what it means for the reputation of English football.
5: The impact on the broader kind of ecosystem, and I think the trust in the rules and the trust in the institutions. I think that's the bit that I think, if there's one lesson to be learned, is that.
3: Everton and Nottingham Forest were both dock points for breaching financial rules. But the scale of the Manchester City case is unprecedented, and experts say it could be a long time before this is concluded.
6: Sexual violence remains a major problem across India. Hundreds of college students held a protest in New Delhi, demanding justice and safety following a series of brutal incidents in recent weeks. The latest, the alleged gang rape of a 17-year-old that happened in a public park close to Delhi University by 3 men accused of posing as police officers. Police shot one man and have taken him into custody, are questioning 2 brothers as well. According to statistics, a woman is raped in India every 20 minutes. Activists say many more assaults go unreported because victims are often shamed and blamed. And in South Africa, protests in Durban. Crowds were demanding stronger action against gender-based violence and femicide. The protest follows the discovery of 11 women's bodies since July. President Cyril Ramaphosa calls the killings a national shame. Protesters say the government is just not doing enough.
7: Our president spoke yesterday, but based on what he said, I was expecting a more decisive plan. He should have addressed tougher measures, including the possibility of bringing back the death penalty. Instead, he seemed to be going around in circles. Our government has failed us.
6: Police say there's no evidence linking the deaths to a serial killer. 3 arrests have been made so far. And the World Today continues after a short break. Stay with us.
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0: The world's currencies are more connected than ever before. The mechanisms that drive the economy are universal. Money moves markets. We explain these trends and show you how the cash in your pocket can have a wide-reaching effect. Because money makes the world go round. Global Business.
1: As the National Day holiday gets underway in China, there's been an upsurge in travel. Official government accounts announced more than 22% rise in international flight bookings for the seven-day period. Yo Yang reports from Beijing's airport on the travel bump.
2: The first day of China's National Day holiday and the seven-day holiday, also called Golden Week, sees a large number of Chinese people traveling around the country and abroad. Well, here at Beijing Capital International Airport is actually one of China's busiest aviation hubs. Many hurried footsteps have been observed here. And according to the airport, it anticipates handling over 1.66 million passenger trips during the holiday, averaging 237,000 daily. And the airport also expects to manage over 9,400 flights, or about more than 1,300 per day. Well, they say travel peaks will fall on October 1st and October 7th, with each day seeing more than 245,000 passenger trips. Well, that's the popular domestic international

0: Guangzhou, Shenzhen, and Chengdu, while Bangkok, London, Moscow are top international choices. And some of the highlights are in eastern China's coastal city of Qingdao, Shandong Province. A large show, which themed with technological power, features visuals of navigation satellites, AI chips, photovoltaic panels, and more. Meanwhile, some robotic shows will also be held across Chinese cities such as Beijing, Guangzhou, and Shenzhen. Roger, on the other hand, with the number of Chinese visa-free ports in the country expanding, more international visitors are also expected during this National Day holiday. Well, according to the authorities' number, they say that during this period, the number of inbound and outbound passenger trips at Beijing ports will reach actually 511,000, among which the number of inbound and outbound passenger trips at this port is actually Beijing Capital International Airport is expected to hit 385,000, with an average of 55,000 passenger trips per day. At the same time, they estimated the number of inbound and outbound passenger trips at the Daxing International Airport is around 126,000, with an average of 18,000 passenger trips per day. And they believe the number will increase in the upcoming days as China is giving its more convenient and easier entry policies.
1: And finally, they may not be NBA stars, but these players are turning heads on the basketball court. Move over, LeBron James and Yao Ming. Here come the aunties from Guizhou province. These competitive and charismatic players have become a hit on Chinese social media, and now they're bringing their unique brand of basketball to the United States. CGTN's Mark Nu has their story.
2: In the heart of Silicon Valley, a China-U.S. sporting event draws in fans and performers for a spectacle like no other. The main attraction is the team made up of mothers from the Miao people in Guizhou, China, all dressed up in traditional costume.
3: They created the game by this totally by themselves. It starts more than 20 years ago. Yeah, play in villages. But because of the spread of the internet, it's getting very popular among all the Chinese.
2: After joining hands with a local California opposing team in red, the game soon starts with something resembling a face-off or maybe a tug-of-war.
4: Now, it's important to explain the rules of auntie basketball. Rule number one, wait, there are no rules.
2: In this game, there is no dribbling. You can actually run with the ball. As long as things don't get out of hand, there are no fouls, though at times the game can get tied up and still need a little refereeing.
5: They're surprisingly aggressive. I mean, I don't think I'd be going that aggressive out there. They're better than me, that's for sure.
6: The aunties, their energy, their vitality, I don't know where they're getting it, but I think it's in their genes, you know.
4: Does it make you want to get out there and play?
6: I thought about it, but maybe I should be just walking.
7: I love the energy, the whole cultural exchange. You know, there's so many different things about different cultures, and we can always learn from each other.
2: When the clock runs out, the aunties from Guizhou have outscored the California team by a single point, but it's almost as if no one even bothers to check on the score.
8: Winning or losing isn't actually the goal. For us, it's primarily about beauty and joy. We hope to promote this sport, which is both beautiful and joyful, and tailored specifically for women across China, and even to take it to the world, so we can connect with women from different countries and build friendships.
9: We're surprised by their age and how good their body is. Like, they are really strong. Like, at the half court, like, they are sinning, right? Like, at that time, we were all like...
2: And yet another sign that this is no ordinary basketball event. Just minutes after the game has finished, the women change outfits and put on a fashion show displaying their cultural heritage.
10: We are grateful to the U.S. for giving us this platform. Since coming here, we were able to participate in a local basketball game, and we also got to showcase the spirit and charm of the Miao women through our performance. We feel very confident and are truly happy.
2: Mark New, CGTN, Palo Alto, California.
1: And that is the world today. Thank you for watching. I'm Asiye Namdar in Washington.

the Opium War, the Sino-Japanese War of 1894 to 1895, the eight power Allied forces invading China. A century of humiliation had plunged China into its greatest upheaval in 3,000 years. As the Northeast and the North China Plain were trampled underfoot by invading armies, what mournful song would echo within and beyond the Great Wall? The hour had come, but where was the man? Shanghai, where history and modernity converge, is like a grand symphony, profound, vast, and timeless. In the 1930s, it was known as a paradise for adventurers. As the world's fifth largest city, and with a population exceeding 3 million, Shanghai was a city in the global spotlight. In late January 1932, over 30 Japanese warships steamed into the Huangpu River. Just 4 months earlier, during the September 18th incident, Japan's Kwantung Army had effortlessly seized a territory 3 times the size of Japan itself, further whetting the country's militaristic appetite. To divert the attention of European and American countries from its occupation of Northeast China, and to seize a new base for invading the prosperous coastal regions of Eastern China, on January 28, 1932, the hammer blow fell. Japan's all-out attack on Shanghai.

0: With the war descending without warning, terrified civilians fled toward the British, French, and American concessions in the vain hope of sanctuary. Meanwhile, the 19th Route Army of the National Revolutionary Army was charged with defending Shanghai. Commander-in-Chief Jiang Guangnai, Army Commander Tsai Tingkai, and Shanghai Garrison Commander Dai Ji had long resolved to fight. These three iron-willed men issued a joint telegram. As soldiers, we know it is our sacred duty to resist aggression and protect our land. Not an inch of territory can be surrendered. We fight to save our nation and preserve our people. Even if it means sacrificing every soldier and every bullet, we will never back down. This footage was shot on the battlefield by Shanghai filmmaker Lai Man-Wai. In over 100 engagements, the unwavering resolve of Chinese troops struck fear into the enemy. After 34 days of bitter fighting, the 19th Route Army repelled three waves of Japanese reinforcements. The Japanese changed commanders three times, yet their fierce offensives were met with such fierce resistance that they suffered heavy losses.
1: This was the last stand, the last barricade of the Chinese forces of the 19th Route Army that opposed
0: the Chinese defenders, attacked from both front and rear and left without support, were forced to fall back to Taizang and Jiading counties on the night of March 1st. Then, mediated by the United States, Britain, France, and other countries, China and Japan signed the Shanghai Ceasefire Agreement on May 5th. This agreement, a product of the Kuomintang government's policy of compromise and concession to Japan, stipulated that China was not allowed to station troops in the former combat zone, while Japanese forces could remain in Shanghai. This created the conditions for Japan to launch its long-planned full-scale war of aggression against China. To mislead international opinion, conceal its acts of aggression, and facilitate its long-term occupation of northeast China, on March 1, 1932, the puppet state of Manchukuo was established by Japanese invaders. On March 9th, the dethroned emperor of the Qing dynasty, Aizen Goro Puyi, was installed in Changchun as Japan's puppet ruler. In January 1932, the League of Nations sent a commission led by British politician Victor Bulwer Lytton, former acting Viceroy of India, and composed of representatives from the United Kingdom, the United States, France, Germany, and Italy, to conduct a field investigation in northeast China.
2: 当时的中国政府其实对日本奉行了双步的方针，一是不抵抗，外交不交涉。可是日本兵打到你的家门口了，占领你东三省了，那这威胁怎么解决呢？国民政府就采取了叫诉诸国联的外交，希望国际联盟啊来解决这个问题。
0: On April 21st, 1932, the League of Nations Lytton Commission arrived in Shenyang. They visited the site of the South Manchuria Railway explosion to investigate the true cause of the incident. What they didn't know was that action was already being taken by a clandestine anti-Japanese civilian organization. They investigated, took photographs, and transcribed documents. Each action carried out under enormous risk. This organization was made up of nine intellectuals.

0: intellectuals. Using their professions and social networks, they pieced together Japan's preparations for and execution of its war of aggression. They documented scenes of Japanese troops brutalizing Chinese civilians and collected documents detailing Japan's plundering of Chinese resources and efforts to seize control of the nation's economic lifelines. A detailed report, written in both Chinese and English, was secretly sewn into a handmade cloth pouch with the English word "truth" prominently marked on the outside. It was successfully delivered to Victor Bulwer Lytton. After a month and a half of investigations in northeast China, the Lytton Commission arrived in Beiping, now Beijing, on June 5th. Zhang Xueliang was interviewed there by representatives of the League of Nations.
1: For many years, Japan has opposed China's unification and economic progress. For selfish reasons, he has tried to tell other nations that Manchuria is not part of China. In fact, it is as much a part of our country as New England is a part of the United States. It is the homeland.
0: On February 24th, 1933, the General Assembly of the League of Nations passed a resolution to accept the report of the Commission of Inquiry. The report concluded that Northeast China was part of Chinese territory, the September 18th incident was a premeditated act by Japan, and Manchukuo was a puppet regime fabricated by Japan. But it went on to stress that there was no need to restore Northeast China to its original status, proposing instead that the issue be resolved through international co-administration and international cooperation to achieve autonomy for the region.
2: Japan, however, finds it impossible to accept the report adopted by the Assembly.
0: Then the Japanese delegation walked out. On March 27th, Japan announced its withdrawal from the League of Nations. A few months after that, Germany followed suit. These actions did not augur well for the future. The international order established in the wake of World War I was beginning to disintegrate. After occupying Northeast China, Japan turned its aggression toward North China. On January 3, 1933, Japanese forces captured Shanhaiguan Pass, the vital transportation gateway linking North China and the Northeast, launching attacks along the Great Wall. The weathered stones of the Great Wall had witnessed countless wars and flames through the centuries. Indeed, this architectural marvel from the age of cold weapons was hailed as a symbol of China's resistance to foreign aggression. At Shifenko Pass, Zhao Dengyu, commander of the 109th Brigade of the 37th Division of the 29th Army, led 500 warriors of a broadsword unit in a daring night raid on a Japanese camp. They killed or wounded nearly 700 Japanese soldiers. After the end of March 1933, the situation began to turn against China. In early May, Japanese forces crossed the Great Wall and, in eastern Hebei, launched the largest-scale offensive since the beginning of the war. At this point, the Kuomintang government had lost confidence, refused to send reinforcements, and sought to compromise with Japan. On May 31st, China and Japan signed the Tonggu Truce. After nearly 3 months of bitter fighting, the defense of the Great Wall ended in failure. The Tonggu Truce effectively acknowledged Japan's occupation of the three northeastern provinces and Rehe Province, and placed 22 counties of eastern Hebei, south of the Great Wall, under the control of Japanese puppet regime. This left the gates of North China wide open, creating conditions for further Japanese expansion. During the defense of the Great Wall, patriotic forces inflicted heavy losses on the overconfident Japanese forces at the cost of nearly 20,000 of their own lives, inspiring the entire nation's resolve and confidence in resisting Japan.

0: On March 1st, 1934, a hastily arranged enthronement ceremony was held. The puppet state of Manchukuo was renamed the Empire of the Great Manchuria. Eisen Gyoro Puyi, Japan's puppet, once again assumed the title of Emperor. Crowned at the age of 3, abdicating at 6, and having spent 22 years in solitude, Puyi put on the imperial robe once more. Now 28, he was fully aware that he was nothing more than a puppet of the Japanese, and that freedom no longer belonged to him.
1: 我做了康德皇帝，我的欲望得到了某种程度上的满足。在人民的反抗、痛骂、怨恨和呻吟声中，我为了私欲尽力讨好强盗和凶手们，傀儡皇帝便成了我的绰号。为了虚假的自欺欺人的尊严，为了保住一条性命，为了重登大宝的幻想。
0: From the September 18th incident in 1931 through to the puppet Empire of the Great Manchuria, Japan imposed 14 years of brutal colonial rule in Northeast China. Yet across the vast land of Northeast China, people kept the flame of resistance to Japan burning. After November 1931, under the influence and support of the Communist Party of China, and driven by the anti-Japanese Salvation Movement, the Northeast anti-Japanese volunteer forces rapidly grew in strength.
2: 九一八事变前后, 中国共产党就派出了罗登宪, 杨靖宇, 周保中, 李兆麟, 赵尚志, 和
0: This is Yang Jingyu, Commander-in-Chief and Chief Political Commissar of the 1st Route Army of the Northeast Anti-Japanese United Army. This is Zhao Shangzi, Chairman of the Executive Committee of the CPC Interim North Manchuria Provincial Committee. He and Yang Jingyu were widely known. This is Zhao Yiman, Political Commissar of the 2nd Regiment, 3rd Army, who was only 31 years old when she was killed. These are 8 female soldiers of the 5th Army, 2nd Route Army, whose heroic act of sacrificing themselves by jumping into the river has gone down in legend. In the archives that the Japanese army had not yet destroyed, 47 battles led by Yang Jingyu were recorded. The final 100 days of his life were heroic indeed. February 22nd, 1940, the day of the Lantern Festival. No one knows for sure where Yang Jingyu took shelter on that bitterly cold winter night. According to the autopsy report following his death, his stomach contained nothing but cotton, grass roots, and tree bark. Yet beside him were still 3 pistols and more than 200 rounds of ammunition. It was the last night of Yang Jingyu's life, and he was all alone. Though his food was gone, his bullets and courage remained. On the afternoon of February 23rd, the Japanese army mobilized 5 units, totaling more than 200 men, to encircle him. A soldier from the Kwantung Army, who took part in the operation, recorded the scene in detail.
3: 彼は麓の地物を利用して必死に応戦を始め、両手に2丁の拳銃を持って味方に乱射した。双方の距離はわずか 50メートルだった。
0: He died as he lived, defiantly, with both hands gripping his pistols.

0: 1942, Zhao Shangji was severely wounded in battle. Refusing to surrender, he died heroically at the age of 34. Four years after the September 18th incident, in 1935, Japan engineered the North China Incident and the autonomy movement for North China's five provinces in an attempt to carve the region out of China and to turn North China into a second puppet, Manchukuo. This marked Japan's gradual encroachment strategy following the Tanggu Truce. The invasion of China has entered a new phase. How to save the nation from peril and unite more forces to resist Japanese aggression became the most urgent task facing the Communist Party of China. However, the Kuomintang government just kept on making concessions. Rather than resisting the Japanese, it concentrated on launching encirclement and suppression campaigns against the Red Army. In October 1934, following the failure of the 5th counter-encirclement and suppression campaign in the Central Revolutionary Base, the Central Red Army was forced to begin a strategic shift. It was a journey both extraordinary and arduous, one that would go down in history as the Long March. Ahead of them lay numerous battles, from the fierce battle of the Xiangjiang River and the crossing of the Wujiang River to the four crossings of the Qishui River, the clever passage through the Jinsha River, the forced crossing of the Dadu River, the seizure of the Luding Bridge, and the capture of Lazaku Mountain Pass. With exceptional wisdom and fearless courage, the Chinese communists, represented by Mao Zedong, carved a path to victory over the enemy. From July 25th to August 20th, 1935, the 7th Congress of the Communist International was held in Moscow.
1: Это же была международная организация Коминтерн. 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
0: On August 1st, 1935, the delegation of the Communist Party of China to the Comintern drafted an appeal to all fellow countrymen for resistance against Japan and for national salvation. It declared that China was at a life or death crossroads, that a civilization of 5,000 years was on the verge of becoming conquered, and that 400 million compatriots faced becoming conquered people. It proclaimed, to resist Japan is to live, not to resist is to die. National salvation through resistance has become the sacred duty of every compatriot. On October 19th, 1935, 1 year after the beginning of the Long March, the main force of the Central Red Army arrived in Wuchi Town in northern Shanxi.

After the long and grueling journey, Mao Zedong, now living in a cave dwelling, made a remark pregnant with meaning. Some say northern Shaanxi is not a good place, with barren land and impoverished people. But I think of northern Shaanxi as a foothold and a starting point. The starting point referred to the march towards the anti-Japanese front lines. From December 17th to 25th, 1935, the CPC Central Committee convened an enlarged meeting of the Political Bureau at Huaiaobu in Anding County, Shaanxi Province. With two tables pushed together and six wooden benches around them, a historic meeting of the Communist Party of China got underway in the cramped cave dwelling. Zhang Wentian delivered a report on the political situation and strategic issues, while Lin Yuying conveyed the spirit of

0: the 7th Congress of the Communist International, Mao Zedong hammered home the message that the party had to break free of the constraints of so-called closed-doorism and establish a national united front against Japanese aggression.
1: 在这次会议上呢，中共中央就正式确定了抗日民族统一战线这么一个总策略，制定了如何贯彻、实施、建成、促成抗日民族统一战线具体的措施和方针。在14年抗战过程中，中共共产党实际上为了民族的独立和解放，为了打败侵略者，一直发挥着这个中流砥柱的作用。
0: 8 days before the Wyaobu Conference, on December 9th, 1935, thousands of college and high school students in Beiping held a demonstration. This large-scale anti-Japanese movement was led by the Communist Party of China. American journalist Edgar Snow, who was teaching at Yenching University at the time, filmed the event. The following narration is his original voice recording.
2: December 1935, a student uprising in Peking when I made these historic films. Puzzled, proud, privileged, patriotic, the students demanded national resistance, oppose civil war. Unite to save China, they cried. Resist Japan. All China followed Peking's example. Many of these students became guerrilla leaders, or Reds. From such struggles grew modern Chinese nationalism and social revolution.
3: 中国共产党作为中国人民和中华民族的先锋队，始终以争取民族解放为己任，充分发挥先锋和模范作用。
0: 1935 saw the premiere of the film Children of Troubled Times, depicting China's resistance against Japanese aggression. Its theme song, The March of the Volunteers, quickly spread across the country, igniting the nation's passion for the anti-Japanese struggle. This was a turning point in history. This Red Army force, forged through immense sacrifice, would regroup, pack their bags, and head for the front lines of the war of resistance against Japanese aggression. The bell was being sounded, and the changes were being rung. A new historical period was about to begin, and the Communist Party of China, firmly rooted in the realities of China, was creatively embarking on a new journey.

From the global economy to war and the future of multilateralism, the world faces enormous challenges. What can diplomacy deliver? Hello, I'm Arnold Neidman. This is The Heat.

0: In today's interconnected world, countries are navigating conflict, economic uncertainty, humanitarian pressures and uncharted challenges. Later, we'll talk with Pakistan's Foreign Secretary-designate, Asim Iftikhar Ahmad, about his country's leading role in helping to mediate the US-Iran conflict. But first, I spoke with the UN's Under-Secretary-General for Economic and Social Affairs, Lee Junhua, about some of the challenges facing countries in the global south and beyond.
1: Lee Junhua, thanks so much for joining us.
2: Thank you. Thank you for having me.
1: Now, the United Nations has set out 17 sustainable development goals, and they include things like ending poverty, improving education, gender equality, as well as climate action. The target date is 2030. With just 4 years left, where have you seen the most progress?
2: Well, let me say that we have seen very encouraging progress, particularly when it comes to basic services and health. As of today, electricity now reaches 92% of the world's population, while the internet access has surged from 40% to 74% globally. And I want to emphasize that for the first time ever, social protection covers more than half of the global population, and the renewable energy capacity has more than doubled.
1: Now, where have you seen the biggest challenges to achieving these goals?
2: Well, certainly, we must be very honest to ourselves. Despite those achievements, the overall picture remains very sobering. Based on our statistics, only 36% of our measurable targets are on track or showing moderate progress. More alarmingly, 15% of the targets have actually fallen below the 2015 baseline. One in 10 people still lives in extreme poverty, and 2.1 billion people face food insecurity. We are actually not on track to meet a single gender equality target. Furthermore, the climate-related disasters have doubled since 2015, and the forced displacement has reached a record number, 117.8 billion people. In my view, the same

0: Single biggest structural obstacle is financing, SDG financing. Official development assistance fell by a record 23% last year. Annual funding gap now amounts to roughly $4 trillion, while the debt in developing countries has ballooned to almost $9 trillion. So as you said, with the only 4 years remaining before 2030, I believe that all countries must focus on mobilizing more SDG financing and scaling up proven solutions.
1: You recently attended the United Nations Forum on Public Services that took place in Tbilisi in Georgia. That event brought together world leaders, international experts, to discuss innovative approaches to public service delivery. Of course, this is something that's very important around the world. I mean, how are advanced technologies, especially things like new technologies, like artificial intelligence, contributing to finding solutions in public service delivery?
0: Great. Advances in technologies and artificial intelligence in particular offered numerous potential for public administrations, as we discussed in Tbilisi a couple of months ago, to improve the service delivery. Governments around the world are already utilizing digital tools to cut the red tape, reduce the administrative costs, and make the public services faster and easier to access. We all know that AI creates entirely new avenues to boost data efficiency and improve the quality of the public services. However, as with the frontier technologies, AI also presents both opportunities and risks, particularly concerning security, privacy, and equity. So the mandate for the public administration is not simply to adopt AI, but to govern it effectively, namely maximizing its transformative benefits while actively mitigating its risks. I would argue, ultimately, technology is only as good as people wielding it. Our goal is not just about digitalization. It is creating human-centered public services, creating the right environment for public sector innovation. It's not just as, well, I would say it is just as important as the technology itself.
1: United Nations members adopted the Seville commitment last year. That's an effort to close the $4 trillion annual financing gap for development. What do you think is needed right now to get this kind of funding flowing from two recipient countries?
0: Well, closing the $4 trillion US dollars gap sounds very challenging. But in my view, it is achievable if we take the actions on three fronts. First, we must ease the fiscal squeeze facing many developing countries. This means doubling support for domestic resource mobilization, as called in Sevilla conference. Advancing international tax cooperation, and scaling up multilateral development bank lending aimed to triple its annual lending capacity. Second, we must reduce the debt service burdens and the borrowing costs for developing countries, so the governments have the physical space to invest in schools, hospitals, and the infrastructure. Debt swaps and guarantees can help create that space. For countries with unsustainable debt levels, we very much need an effective and equitable debt resolution system.

0: Third, we need more private investment. We all know a dynamic private sector is central to sustainable development. Mobilizing private capital at scale requires stronger enabling environments and instruments that attract investment by sharing risks fairly and prioritizing development impact. In one shot, delivering all these three strong fronts or issues, we need a multi-layer approach to cooperation, international cooperation, regional cooperation, country-owned strategies supported by coordinated international partnership, along with sustained trust and investment in multilateralism. That's the key.
1: A recent United Nations report suggests that the gap between rich nations and poor nations is growing even wider right now. What is contributing to this, and what can be done realistically to close this gap?
0: Yes, last year, my department launched this the World Social Report. The widening gap between the rich and the poor countries demands urgent action. Based on our data, between 2020 to 2024, the income gap between the developed countries and the developing countries has been the very much worrying widening. The highest share that we have seen since the 1990s. In my view, several intersecting crises are driving this divide. An uneven recovery from the pandemic, economic fragmentation, and rising conflicts are all driving this. The digital divide, increasingly impacted by AI just now, as we discussed, also threatens to deepen the inequalities, with technological capacity now concentrated in a very few countries. So, to reverse this, we have to recognize that economic growth alone will not close this gap. Right now, about 2.9 billion people live on $3 to $8 per day. They are essentially just one shock away from extreme poverty. So, as reflected in our last year's World Social Report, we need a new global policy consensus rooted in equity, economic security, and solidarity. That means investing more in education, health, and social protection, expanding decent work, and building resilience. International cooperation is absolutely essential to give the poorer countries the more physical and policy space as needed to make and sustain these investments. So our ultimate goal cannot just be convergence in GDP. It must also be convergence in security, opportunity, and human well-being.
1: The theme for this year's United Nations General Assembly was Restoring Trust, Managing Transformation, a United Nations that delivers for all. What does restoring trust mean to you, and what does a United Nations that delivers for all look like in practice?
0: I know the global population still holds a very high expectations for the United Nations, and they place enormous trust. But I would argue trust is not automatically given to the institutions. It is earned when the people believe institutions respond to their needs. Again, based on our World Social Report, we found out that more than half of the global population have little on almost zero trust in their governments. That is very much disastrous because the distrust is close.

0: closely linked to economic insecurity and persistent inequality. So restoring trust means translating high-level commitments, all the promises we made at the UN, into tangible improvements in people's daily lives, including sustained growth, sound public services, decent jobs, and social protection. So in practice, a United Nations that delivers for all is one that puts the people at the center of the how transformation is managed. And it also brings all the voices into the decision-making processes. Institutions earn the greater trust when they are inclusive and responsive, and when people feel they are heard. This is where the United Nations bring a very unique value, helping countries address the challenges that no single country can solve alone. A United Nations that delivers should enable countries to work together to tackle the shared challenges and help to make a sustainable future for all of us, for our generations to come.
1: Okay, sir, we have to leave it there. Thanks for joining us.
0: Thank you. Thank you for having me.
2: From conflict mediation efforts to its expanding partnership with China, Pakistan is navigating a complex regional and global landscape. My colleague Elaine Reyes sat down with the country's foreign secretary designate and UN ambassador Asim Iftikhar Ahmad.
3: Your Excellency, thank you so much for joining us.
4: Thank you so much for having me.
3: Looking back, what would you say stands out to you most about your time here at the United Nations?
4: So even when we were coming to the Security Council, we had certain objectives that we had set for ourselves based on our experience, expertise in the Council. This is our eighth tenure in the Security Council. So we had, for example, a long-standing emphasis on peacekeeping. We also brought in as a key priority peaceful settlement of disputes. And we also came in with this idea that although we have our own, situations in our region like Kashmir and Afghanistan, but that we would pay equal attention to all the issues on the agenda of the Security Council. And then lastly, that since Pakistan has deep relations, close contacts with the permanent members and the elected members and the wider membership, and we have the ability to work across this political lines and divides, so we thought that we would act as a consensus builder in many of the things that we discuss here at the United Nations. So I would say that I feel proud and pretty satisfied that we were able to do quite a lot on all of those objectives.
3: I mean, you said yourself that this has been a really challenging time the last year. What would you say is your greatest diplomatic achievement working across the different members in the Security Council? Is there any particular moment that stands out as a success to you?
4: In the midst of a very divisive situation globally, and also reflected in terms of the tensions within the Security Council, we initiated a draft resolution last year in July during Pakistan's presidency, and we were able to garner the consensus, bringing together all the permanent members and the elected members around this resolution 2788 on strengthening mechanisms for peaceful settlement of disputes, which was adopted by consensus. And then I would say, and this was July, and I would say that, this turned out to be very, it kind of a landmark. And also it enabled Pakistan to show in practical terms, in what way we can contribute to peacemaking and mediation around the world. So in September, we together with a group of Arab and Islamic countries, we supported President Trump's

0: plan for peace in Gaza. We also supported Resolution 2023 that brought about the ceasefire. And we acknowledge that, it has not led to a drastic improvement of the situation on ground in Gaza, but at least it brought about the ceasefire and opened up humanitarian space. So we played a role there. And then when this conflict erupted in our own region in West Asia between U.S. and U.S., Iran and Israel, and it was really escalating at a very fast pace, and there were real grave concerns as to what was going to happen. And the entire region was impacted in terms of peace and security and the consequences in terms of the global economy and food and energy security. So at that time, Pakistan, assumed this role and took upon ourselves. Our leadership played, an instrumental role by engaging themselves, by engaging the parties. And at the peak of the conflict, I would say, early April, there was a ceasefire that was announced by my prime minister. And then we were able to bring the two parties together for the first time in over four decades at a very high level. They met face to face in Islamabad. And it kicked off a process that eventually, that it led to the signing of the Islamabad Memorandum of Understanding. So I would say that we kind of brought the whole situation from the brink and were able to bring the parties to the negotiations table and to agree on a memorandum that still, I believe, remains very important. It has all the key elements there.
1: I want to ask you a little bit more about that, because now you're entering a new role as Pakistan's foreign secretary, and you're stepping into this role as Pakistan continues to be a mediator in this conflict between the U.S. and Iran. If you can give us a little bit more insight into how your country's diplomacy works, and are you hopeful that you can bring the sides back to the Islamabad MOU?
0: So there is a history behind that. So there is the long-standing relationships that Pakistan has maintained, for example, with the United States over a period of years on the one hand, and with our immediate neighbor Iran on the other hand. And these are relationships that are not just wide-ranging. We have close contacts between the leaderships at all levels, civil, military, political, and that helped. And then it was not just Pakistan. We have a close, circle of friends, trusted friends like Saudi Arabia, like Turkey, like Egypt. And then you have China, which is a strategic partner of Pakistan. And so we work together to build peace. But Pakistan, I must say, we had those kinds of channels of communication at that time and a level of trust that Pakistan had at the top levels with the U.S. and at the same time with Iran that enabled us to step in and to shoulder this responsibility. And I think we were able to do it quite well. And I keep on saying that although there are difficulties, the memorandum of understanding that was signed has not been implemented, and there are sporadic strikes, and the escalation is once again there. But we should not forget that the momentum of conflict that was there early April when the ceasefire was announced, that momentum is no more there. So on the Hormuz, yes, there is escalation on the Bab al-Mandab side also. But that momentum that was there end of March, April, is not there. So that means that there is still space for diplomacy and dialogue. And this is what we are emphasizing. This is what our leadership is very committed to. We did not give up during that time that we were mediating, and we have not given up. So we will continue.
1: And this is still continuing now with the Houthis in Yemen complicating efforts. The Strait of Hormuz, as you mentioned, still very deadlocked, and what we have with Israel in Gaza as well.
0: We are deeply engaged. We are in regular touch with Saudi Arabia, with Turkey, and our other partners. And we believe that, there should be more concerted efforts and pressure to bring about de-escalation.

0: and to move away from this conflagration, because already Yemen, if you talk of Yemen, it's a country that has been in a long running political and humanitarian crisis. I don't think the people of Yemen can even withstand the consequences, but the way it is expanding in the region and the way it is threatening the stability and security of Saudi Arabia, it's not acceptable to Pakistan and to the wider international community.
1: You mentioned Pakistan and China's strategic partnership this year marking 75 years of diplomatic ties, but it really goes much longer than that. I mean, you're more than just neighbors and friends.
0: Yeah, so when you talk of Pakistan and China, it has no parallel. This is not just strategic at the state government level. It's people-to-people contacts. It's that level of trust and mutual confidence that exists on both sides. This understanding of each other's core national interests and, strongly supporting those core national positions, be it the situation of Kashmir in the case of Pakistan or the Taiwan issue and other issues on the side of China. So, this cuts across the state, the government level, the civil society, people to people. So that's why, this is a relationship that is very special. Pakistan's leadership and our people attach great importance to our friendship with China. And we are very determined to take this relationship forward from strength to strength.
1: How do you hope to see the relationship evolving and growing in your new role as Foreign Secretary?
0: So in my career, I've interacted with many Chinese colleagues in Islamabad, in New York, and in my other places of assignment. I keep those contacts. As I said, this is a relationship that is only destined to go higher and higher. And we have, the necessary mechanisms to advance this strategic partnership in different directions. You have the CPEC that is continuing and moving into its next phase. You have the trade and investment side that remains very strong. You have the people-to-people context that I believe that there is so much scope and potential to enhance that further. So I would say maybe it's time to bring that to a new level, people-to-people context, and bringing together our younger generations to take this task forward into the next generations, to really build upon the foundations that are there, that are existing, and to utilize the true potential of our younger generations on both sides to further strengthen this relationship.
1: Your Excellency, thank you for joining us.
0: Thank you so much.
2: And that's it for this edition of The Heat. I'm Anand Naidu in Washington.

might think you are better informed in an information age. The fact is, people are more often misled by misinformation. 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The fact is, many nations and peoples are still underrepresented. And data poverty shuts out many. We at CGTN are committed to transcending the information gap and the digital

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0: An annual tradition, China celebrates its 77th anniversary with a special flag-raising ceremony in Tiananmen Square. A passenger plane from Dubai to Tel Aviv safely on the ground after a terrifying ordeal. Prime Minister Netanyahu says one pilot arrested after stabbing the other in a suspected hijacking attempt. And celebrations in Baghdad as the last U.S. troops leave Iraq after nearly two decades. British forces also withdraw, ending the international coalition's military mission against Islamic State. Hello, and thanks for joining us. I'm Diego Laje in Washington, D.C. We begin with National Day in China, one of the country's most celebrated observances. It marks the 77th anniversary of the historic declaration that founded the People's Republic of China. President Xi urged the country to forge ahead with firm confidence and take steps to achieve China's great national rejuvenation.
1: During his speech at the reception, President Xi stressed that through long-term exploration and practice, the system of socialism with Chinese characteristics has demonstrated tremendous strength. China's modernization of the national governance system and governance capacity has kept improving, and the great rejuvenation of the Chinese nation is unstoppable. President Xi pointed out that over the past 77 years, the Communist Party of China has united and led the Chinese people in unremitting struggle, creating two miracles: rapid economic development and long-term social stability. He said China has fulfilled the first centenary goal of building a moderately prosperous society in all respects and is forging ahead toward the second centenary goal of building a great modern socialist country in all respects. Xi Jinping emphasized that since the start of this year, the party and the entire nation have forged ahead with determination and hard work. The 15th five-year plan has been formulated and implemented, and work across all fields has advanced in a solid manner. China's economy has shown strong resilience and vitality, moving toward new drivers and higher quality despite facing growing pressure. New progress and achievements have been made in the cause of the party and the country. President Xi said China must uphold the general principle of pursuing progress while ensuring stability, fully, faithfully, and comprehensively apply the new development philosophy, accelerate the fostering of a new development paradigm, further deepen reform and opening up, better coordinate development and security, push forward sustained economic progress toward new drivers, higher quality, and sound growth, effectively safeguard and improve people's well-being, strive to accomplish the annual targets and tasks, and secure a good start for the 15th five-year plan period. Xi Jinping stressed that China will unswervingly implement the policies of one country, two systems with a high degree of autonomy. Beijing will support Hong Kong and Macau in better integrating into and serving the country's overall development and maintain their long-term prosperity and stability. The Chinese mainland will deepen cross-strait exchanges and cooperation, resolutely crack down on Taiwan independence separatist forces, oppose external interference, advance peaceful development of cross-strait relations, and push forward the great cause of national reunification. President Xi stressed that China will adhere to an independent foreign policy of peace, advance the implementation of the four global initiatives, and work toward building a community with a shared future for humanity, injecting greater certainty and positivity into a turbulent world.
0: And China is celebrating its 77th anniversary. A special flag-raising ceremony was held in Tiananmen Square moments ago in what's become an annual National Day tradition. Let's take a look. You're seeing pictures just moments ago of a tradition. This is an honor guard departing the National Palace Museum, composed of all three components from the armed forces of the country, totaling 96 members.

The first time this flag was raised was on October 1st, 1949. And thousands waited all night to see this ceremony.

in 1949, China was ending a period of violence after a civil war and the Second World War. And people were celebrating the founding of a new China.

It's a carefully choreographed ceremony where the flag will reach the top of the pole as the sun lights the city and offers its first rays of light. Also, since its adoption in 1978, China's national anthem, the March of the Volunteers, is played.

0: くださいよ。ゴ
1: ー！ And these doves signify the return of peace. As you have seen.

0: in these pictures from Tiananmen Square, a ritual that repeats itself every year. Still ahead, hospitals in Gaza struggle to overcome severe shortages amid ongoing Israeli strikes. The crisis far from over. After this break.
1: You might think you are better informed in an information age. The fact is, people are more often misled by misinformation. You might think every voice is heard in a digital world. The fact is, many nations and peoples are still underrepresented. And data poverty shuts out many. We at CGTN are committed to transcending the information gap and the digital divide. CGTN, bridging nations and civilizations. 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

0: Welcome back. Some scary moments for passengers on board a flight headed from Dubai to Tel Aviv. Israeli Prime Minister Netanyahu says a pilot in the cockpit stabbed another pilot and apparently tried to crash the plane. The jet made an emergency landing in Saudi Arabia. A replacement flight for those passengers has now landed at Ben Gurion Airport. Blake Sifton reports from Tel Aviv.
1: We understand there were between 160 and 180 passengers on this flight from Dubai to Tel Aviv. Almost all of them are Israeli. And as the plane was entering Jordanian airspace, it took an abrupt U-turn and re-entered Saudi airspace. And at that point, it issued two distress signals. One was a general emergency signal, and the other was for a hijacking, or what's called unlawful interference. Flight tracking websites also show that the plane plummeted some 17,000 feet in just under 2 minutes. And once the plane landed safely in Saudi Arabia, passengers took photos of the outside of it, and it was revealed pretty significant damage to the tail of the plane that experts believe was caused during that steep nosedive. Now, of the altercation, we've heard quite chilling and frightening testimony from passengers aboard this flight. They say that one of the pilots attacked and stabbed the other pilot, and the pilot who was being stabbed screamed for help, at which point passengers seated in the front of the plane intervened. They wrestled and subdued the attacking pilot. And by chance, two off-duty pilots happened to be on that flight seated at the rear of the plane. And when this incident unfolded, they moved to the front. They went into the cockpit, took control of the plane, and were able to safely land it in Tabuk, Saudi Arabia, in the northwest of Saudi Arabia. Just in the last little while, we've heard from Prime Minister Benjamin Netanyahu. He has confirmed this account.
2: I spoke with one of the Israeli passengers. He told me that the plane entered a tailspin and began to dive. He told me that against all odds, he managed to break into the cockpit along with one of the crew members, and together they neutralized the stabbing pilot while he was trying to sabotage the plane's systems. Additional flight crew on board entered the cockpit and managed to stabilize the aircraft. I salute these heroes who showed exceptional resourcefulness and courage. They saved many lives. They prevented a heavy disaster.
1: He's called this an extremely serious security incident, and he says that the pilot who carried out the stabbing is being interrogated by Saudi authorities. We understand that both pilots were taken to hospital in Saudi Arabia. As far as we know, no other passengers were injured seriously in this event.
0: New Israeli strikes in Gaza killed 5 people and wounded 19 others overnight. Most of the casualties occurred when a passenger bus was hit in Gaza City. No immediate comment from Israel, but the military has carried out near daily attacks on Gaza since a ceasefire with Hamas nearly 8 years ago. More than 1,400 Palestinians have been killed since then. 5 Israeli soldiers have been killed over the same time period. Gaza's health sector remains under strain, facing severe shortages and blackouts. Doctors Without Borders says Israeli restrictions on the entry of critical goods are making it increasingly difficult for hospitals and clinics to operate. CGTN's Rami Almeghi.

0: Study reports from one trying to provide care for children.
1: Al-Rantisi Children's Hospital in Gaza is struggling to keep essential services running amid severe fuel shortages. The hospital is operating at minimum capacity, with some departments shut down to conserve electricity for critical care.
2: Right now, we're unable to operate all our ventilators or reopen the intensive care unit at Al-Rantisi Hospital with its staff and equipment. Last night, unfortunately, a 1.5-month-old baby died because intensive care was unavailable, and we were unable to provide the medical care needed.
1: Generators are now the hospital's main source of electricity, but shortages of diesel, oil and spare parts are making it difficult to keep them running.
3: We cannot operate the generators around the clock. The hospital's operating department is working for limited hours because of the shortage of diesel. Previously, electricity from the power company supplemented the generators. But today, unfortunately, the generators are operating for longer hours than they are designed to handle. And the same applies to the generator oil.
1: The limited electricity available is being prioritized for critical departments, including neonatal care, where vital medical equipment must remain operational.
4: Electricity is absolutely essential for the children. The entire neonatal unit here depends on electricity. The power cannot be cut off from these children, even for a minute, because of the medical monitoring equipment. The children also need nebulizer treatments to help them breathe, as well as lighting and fans. That is why electricity is absolutely essential for hospitals.
1: The crisis comes after Gaza's health ministry said the World Health Organization halted diesel supplies to more than 20 hospitals and health centers this month due to a funding shortfall. Across Gaza, the health sector is facing severe electricity shortages due to a lack of fuel and maintenance supplies, putting essential medical services and the lives of thousands of Palestinian patients at risk. Rami Almighari, CGTN, Gaza.
0: Russia kept up its attacks on Ukraine overnight, killing 7 people, including a child. Moscow renewed its attacks on Ukraine's energy grid as the country prepares for winter. The heavy bombardment caused power outages in parts of the capital, Kyiv. Russia has exploited gaps in Ukrainian air defenses by firing ballistic missiles and new jet-powered drones, both of which are hard to stop. The near-daily air raid alerts are disrupting daily life and denting economic output. After more than 20 years, the U.S. military has officially left Iraq. The 2003 invasion and the occupation that followed claimed the lives of more than 100,000 Iraqis and thousands of U.S. personnel. The invasion ousted Iraqi leader Saddam Hussein, who led to chaos and civil war, resulting in the rise of Islamic State.
5: Boom!
6: The attacks on September 11, 2001, reshaped U.S. foreign policy and its role in the world. The Iraq War that followed in 2003 embodied Washington's shift towards aggressive preemption. Unfounded claims that Iraq possessed weapons of mass destruction led to an invasion. Dubbed shock and awe, U.S.-led forces took over Baghdad and toppled longtime Iraqi leader Saddam Hussein. Less than 2 months after the initial invasion, the U.S. declared mission accomplished, but that would prove premature. The power vacuum in Baghdad gave way to chaos, sectarian violence, and the death of over 100,000 Iraqis, and misery for millions more. U.S. forces were targeted across the country, and any plans to leave were repeatedly postponed. U.S. forces did withdraw in 2011, but 3 years later, they were back, as the Islamic State invaded from Syria and took over vast swathes of the country. Now, 23 years after they first invaded Iraq, U.S. forces are now officially gone.
7: As you can see, the base is now completely empty.
5: This is where U.S. aircraft would park after landing on the runway, and the buildings in the background belong to the coalition.

0: and for logistical support.
1: Iraq is much more stable today, but it sits in a region still racked by war. Militias allied with Iran have fired missiles on their Arab neighbors. Baghdad has pledged to disarm them, but as yet that has not happened. And groups such as the Kurds in the north are concerned about losing U.S. protection.
2: Undoubtedly, their withdrawal will be very dangerous. First, we cannot intercept the missiles coming from Iran ourselves, and it will definitely cause massive damage. Second, the resurgence of the Islamic State will be a major factor, leading to renewed attacks against us.
1: Attitudes in Baghdad tend to be more positive, but worries remain about political instability.
3: We must get all foreign forces out of Iraq, coalition forces and even friendly forces, so that Iraq has full sovereignty and unified decision-making. But believe me, there is no unified decision-making in Iraq.
1: Some U.S. Marines will remain to protect diplomatic facilities, and due to the war with Iran, there are many U.S. forces in the wider region ready to strike if needed. The final withdrawal, though, is a milestone and perhaps a warning against any military action launched with the hope of quick victory. From Afghanistan to Iraq and now Iran, the U.S. has consistently found it difficult to achieve its goals within projected timelines and exit the stage. Diane Hodges, CGTN, Washington.
4: Still ahead, move over LeBron James and Yao Ming. The aunties from Guizhou province are bringing their skills to U.S. basketball courts. Stay with us.
5: ...360-degree profiles of industry movers and shakers, tech mavericks, and policymakers. 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

0: Welcome back. As the National Day holiday gets underway in China, there's been an upsurge in travel. Official government accounts announced a more than 22% rise in international flight bookings for the 7-day holiday. Yo Young reports from Beijing's airport on the travel bump.
1: The first day of China's National Day holiday and the 7-day holiday, also called Golden Week, sees a large number of Chinese people traveling around the country and abroad. Well, here at the Beijing Capital International Airport is actually one of China's busiest aviation hubs. Many hurried footsteps have been observed here. And according to the airport, it anticipates handling over 1.66 million passenger trips during the holiday, averaging 237,000 daily. And the airport also expects to manage over 9,400 flights, or about more than 1,300 per day. Well, they say travel peaks will fall on October 1st and October 7th, with each day seeing more than 245,000 passenger trips. Well, let's say popular domestic international domestic destinations include Shanghai, Guangzhou, Shenzhen, and Chengdu. Well, Bangkok, London, Moscow are top international choices. And some of the highlights are in eastern China's coastal city of Qingdao, Shandong Province. A light show, which themed with technological power, features visuals of navigation satellites, AI chips, photovoltaic panels, and more. Meanwhile, some robotic shows will also be held across Chinese cities such as Beijing, Guangzhou, and Shenzhen. Well, on the other hand, with the number of Chinese visa-free ports in the country expanding, more international visitors are also expected during this National Day holiday. Well, according to the authorities' number, they say that during this period, the number of inbound and outbound passenger trips at Beijing ports will reach actually 511,000, among which the number of inbound and outbound passenger trips at this port is actually Beijing Capital International Airport, is expected to hit 385,000.

0: an average of 55,000 passenger trips per day. At the same time, they estimated the number of inbound and outbound passenger trips at the Daxing International Airport is around 126,000, with an average of 18,000 passenger trips per day. And they believe the number will increase in the upcoming days as China is giving its more convenient and easier entry policies.
1: And finally, they may not be NBA stars, but these players are turning heads on the basketball court. Move over, LeBron James and Yao Ming. Here come the aunties from Guizhou province. These competitive and charismatic players have become a hit on Chinese social media, and now they're bringing their unique brand of basketball and fashion to the U.S. CGTN's Mark Neo has a story.
2: In the heart of Silicon Valley, a China-U.S. sporting event draws in fans and performers for a spectacle like no other. The main attraction is the team made up of mothers from the Miao people in Guizhou, China, all dressed up in traditional costume.
3: They created the game by this totally by themselves. It starts more than 20 years ago. Yeah, playing in villages. But because of the spread of the internet, it's getting very popular among all the Chinese.
2: After joining hands with a local California opposing team in red, the game soon starts with something resembling a face-off or maybe a tug-of-war.
4: Now, it's important to explain the rules of auntie basketball. Rule number one, wait, there are no rules.
2: In this game, there is no dribbling. You can actually run with the ball. As long as things don't get out of hand, there are no fouls, though at times the game can get tied up and still need a little refereeing.
5: They're surprisingly aggressive. I mean, I don't think I'd be going that aggressive out there. They're better than me, that's for sure.
6: The aunties, their energy, their vitality, I don't know where they're getting it, but I think it's in their genes, you know.
4: Does it make you want to get out there and play?
6: I thought about it, but maybe I should be just walking.
7: I love the energy, the whole cultural exchange. You know, there's so many different things about different cultures, and we can always learn from each other.
2: When the clock runs out, the aunties from Guizhou have outscored the California team by a single point, but it's almost as if no one even bothers to check on the score.
8: Winning or losing isn't actually the goal. For us, it's primarily about beauty and joy. We hope to promote this sport, which is both beautiful and joyful, and tailored specifically for women across China, and even to take it to the world, so we can connect with women from different countries and build friendships.
9: We're surprised by their age and how good their body is. Like, they are really strong. Like, at the half court, like, they are sinning, right? Like, at that time, we were all like...
2: And yet another sign that this is no ordinary basketball event. Just minutes after the game has finished, the women change outfits and put on a fashion show displaying their cultural heritage.
10: We are grateful to the U.S. for giving us this platform. Since coming here, we were able to participate in a local basketball game, and we also got to showcase the spirit and charm of the Miao women through our performance. We feel very confident and are truly happy.
2: Mark New, CGTN, Palo Alto, California.
1: Very special end of the world today. Now, thanks for watching. I'm Diego Laje. Global Business with Corina Mitchell is next. And for more news, anytime, you can check out our website, cgtn.com.

0: Americans are still spending. That's what the new numbers show. The U.S. economy grew faster in the second quarter than first thought. I'm Karina Mitchell in Washington, D.C. Also coming up in this full hour of global business, U.S. regulators are investigating OpenAI, Anthropic, and other AI companies over the risk associated with their products. Plus, the Lucas Museum of Narrative Art just opened in L.A. And yes, that's George Lucas of Star Wars fame. And the man behind the building itself, a Chinese architect with global reach. But first up, fresh data shows the U.S. economy remains resilient despite skyrocketing fuel prices. It's good news for the White House, but as Tony Waterman reports, the economic reality for many Americans is growing bleaker.
1: It's peak harvest season in Southern California, normally the time of year when farmers reap the rewards of months of hard work. But this year, 84-year-old fourth-generation farmer Craig Underwood isn't sure he'll break even. Record-high diesel prices have been eating away at his bottom line.
2: It's pretty hard for us to budget for a dramatic increase in the cost of diesel. And we use diesel in everything. We use it in our tractors, we use it in our booster pumps, we use it in our trucks. I mean, diesel runs the country, really.
1: The average price of diesel has soared more than 70% since the war in Iran started, spiking to all-time highs this month. But persistently high energy prices have been fueling inflation across America for months, with consumer confidence now at its lowest level in more than 12 years.
3: I think politicians as a whole, there's too many of them that get into the politics and they forget what it's like to live paycheck to paycheck like some people do and in the regular economy.
1: Despite many Americans feeling discouraged, the U.S. economy has been powering through the strains. Revised Q2 GDP shows the U.S. economy expanded 2.2% this spring, much faster than the 1.5% previously estimated. Much of that growth driven by strong consumer spending and business investment around AI. August inflation also fared better than most had expected. The Personal Consumption Expenditures Price Index, the Federal Reserve's preferred inflation gauge, rose 3.4% on year. And when volatile food and energy prices are stripped out, core inflation was 3%, also better than forecast. And while still way above the Fed's 2% target, expectations of another rate rise in October have fallen.
4: They're trying to hit the sweet spot where the prices in the denominator will come down, but the wages in the numerator will not be going down. If the Federal Reserve is lucky in what they're believing they can accomplish, they might find that their wages can keep up with a relatively lower inflation rate.
1: Some experts say the momentum in the U.S. economy this past spring could level off in the months to come after the Fed raised interest rates earlier this month. As for American consumers, they continue to spend despite inflation strains. But with that inflation now outpacing wage growth, what they have in their pockets at the end of the day is less than before. Tony Waterman, CGTN, Washington.